0: I'm Brent Goff in Berlin. To our viewers watching on PBS in the United States, streaming on YouTube, and to all of you around the world, welcome. We begin the day with the negotiations to end the war between the U.S. and Iran and all of those mixed signals from U.S. President Trump. Over the weekend, Trump wrote on Truth Social that a deal had been, quote, largely negotiated with details still to come. Now, hours later, he posted that the negotiations were proceeding, but that he had instructed his representatives not to rush into a deal. Now, that was followed by another post saying that the deal was not, quote, fully negotiated yet. And today, the U.S. president posting yet again, writing, the deal with Iran will either be a great and meaningful one, or there will be no deal. It will be the exact opposite of the JCPOA disaster negotiated by the failed Obama administration, which was a direct and open path to a nuclear weapon for Iran. No, I don't do deals like that. So on Saturday, a deal seemed imminent. Today, it seems anything but. What exactly is going on? This is what U.S. Secretary of State Marco Rubio had to say earlier.
1: We're still a work in progress. As I said, you know, we thought we might have some news last night, maybe today. I wouldn't read too much into it. It takes a little while to hear back. So we have a, what I think is a pretty solid thing on the table in terms of their ability to open up the straits, get the straits open, enter into a very real, significant, time-limited negotiation on the nuclear matters. And hopefully we can pull it off. It has a lot of support in the Gulf. It has a lot of support globally. Every country that we've walked through it understands it's very, not just very reasonable, but it's the right thing for the world to get done. As the president said, he's not in a hurry. He's not going to make a bad deal.
0: All right, so that's the take from the U.S. Iran has also been playing down expectations.
2: It's correct to say that we have reached a conclusion on a large portion of the issues under discussion. But to say that this means the signing of an agreement is imminent, no one can make such a claim.
0: And joining me now is Sina Azoni, assistant professor of Middle East politics at George Washington University. His work focuses on Iranian foreign policy, U.S.-Iran relations, and Iran's nuclear program. His new book, Iran and the Bomb, traces the evolution of Iran's nuclear strategy in relation to its own history with the United States. Sina, it's good to have you with us. Iran says that progress has been made on many issues, but that no deal is imminent. President Trump, he's made several different statements in the last 48 or 72 hours about these talks. Where do you think we really are?
3: I think we're going back to in 2015 when critical phrase of nothing is agreed until everything is agreed. My understanding is that the deal that they're working on is a political agreement to end the hostilities, lift the double blockade of the Strait of Hormuz by Iranians and the Americans. And then once everything works out, then there's going to be also a 60-day ceasefire. And then after that, they're going to try to hammer out the details of a nuclear agreement, which would specify how Iranians curtail their nuclear program and how the United States would give Iran incentives in terms of sanctions relief, unfreezing Iran's assets, so on and so forth.
0: Mm-hmm. It sounds like both countries are trying to postpone the hardest parts here. Is that how you see it?
3: Yes, and it's mostly because President Trump's preferred method of getting agreements is a short document, a one-page document, some memorandum of understanding that is easy to digest. This is the opposite of the JCPOA, which was a 150-page technical document that detailed every single Iranian action in return for the European

0: and the American reciprocal measures to get in terms of giving Iran sanctions relief, trade, and commerce. But again, as I said, this is not the method that President Trump prefers. He likes it short and sweet.
1: But do you think, Sina, that it's possible to get a nuclear deal that deals with, of course, all of the intricacies of nuclear power into an executive summary that President Trump and the Iranians will both agree to?
0: Well, the nuclear deal, I don't think you can summarize it into one document. The current agreement is, as I said, it's a political agreement. Mm-hmm. But I think deal is possible if the two sides agree in really taking care of or resolving the issue of enrichment in Iran. Iranians will not give up on the principle of enrichment in Iran, which they argue, which they claim to be their NPT rights. The U.S., of course, rejects that legal argument. But I think Iranians, as long as that principle is respected, I think they will be open to some sort of a moratorium or a suspension in enrichment, in addition to inspections under the IAEA.
1: If Washington's position remains that Iran must fully abandon enrichment, I'm just wondering, based on what I'm hearing from you as well, I mean, is there any realistic deal to be had here?
0: If the U.S.'s position remains that there can't be any enrichment in Iran, I don't think that Iranians will agree to it. This is the position that they've had for over 20 years. They risked isolation. They accepted or risked, again, sanctions. And they went to war twice because they simply didn't give up on that principle of enrichment. And I don't believe that they will in the future also.
1: What would be the difference between stopping Iran from building a bomb and trying to dismantle the country's nuclear program altogether? I mean, is there a difference?
0: I mean, of course, what the U.S., what President Trump is really trying to do, his cash race is no nuclear weapons in the, for Iran, which is something that they've declared under the NPT. It was also the same under the JCPOA. But really what I think President Trump is really doing is that he's conflating no nuclear weapons with dismantling of the Iranian nuclear program. What he really wants is that the entire Iranian nuclear facilities be dismantled and destroyed. This is something that the Iranians will not agree, mm-hmm. but there are many ways to ensure that Iran cannot develop nuclear weapons, including one of the offers that they had made in Geneva right before the outbreak of this recent war, that they will have a zero stockpile of enriched uranium. That makes it impossible for Iran or any country to develop nuclear weapons. In addition, I think that intrusive inspections, including the additional protocol of the NPT, I think will ensure that Iran cannot sneak out and develop nuclear weapons.
1: The United States, as you are aware, left the Iran nuclear deal, the JCPOA, back in 2018 under President Trump. And now we have the Trump administration asking Iran to make major concessions again. From Tehran's point of view, why should any American promise be believed this time around?
0: That's an excellent question. This is why Iranians are very much distrustful of the U.S. intentions. In 2011 and 2012, when the first time the Americans reached out to Iranians through the Omanis and said that they want to negotiate with Iranians, then now late Ayatollah Ali Khamenei, the Supreme Leader, had said that, "I don't trust the Americans. They will not abide by their own commitments, but I'm not going to object." He had told his negotiators that, "I'm not going to object to talking to the Americans." And he ended up approving the deal. But then when the U.S. Withdrew from the agreement, he said, I told you so. So this is a very difficult situation for Iranians. Also add to the fact that Iranians and Americans were twice negotiating for a deal when the U.S. decided to bomb the negotiation table and really abandon the chances of diplomacy. But the main important issue for Iranians is that they need sanctions relief. They need a political settlement to this war in order to be able to survive. Because of the naval blockade that the U.S. has imposed, because of the damages to their economy, the inflation rate, the unemployment that has gone up, many companies are laying off their workers. So these are all the issues that the Iranian economy needs to deal with. And without sanctions relief, there's no way that Iranians can survive this. This is why I think they're negotiating again, and I believe that they're negotiating in good faith.
1: Sina Azodi helping us put what remains a very volatile story into context tonight. Sina, thank you.
0: Thank you for having me.
1: The Vatican is weighing in on one of the defining questions of our time. Who will artificial intelligence ultimately serve? Well, the Pope presented his first encyclical today. In it, he warns that technological progress must not come at the expense of human dignity, and he cautions against allowing power and profit to shape the future of AI. An encyclical, by the way, is one of the most important formal teaching documents that a pope can issue. Previous popes have issued encyclicals on topics ranging from the Industrial Revolution to protecting the environment to birth control. Here's the Pope speaking earlier today.
2: Artificial intelligence needs to be disarmed. The word is strong, I know, but deliberately chosen because this moment needs words capable of attracting attention, awakening consciences, and indicating paths forward for humanity.
1: That warning runs all through the document. Pope Leo framing the challenge of artificial intelligence, not simply as a technological debate, but as a choice about the kind of future that humanity wants to build. Pope Leo writes that humanity, created by God in all of its grandeur, is today facing a pivotal choice, either to construct a new technocratic Tower of Babel or construct what he calls Jerusalem Rebuilt, a city in which God and humanity dwell together. Well, joining me now is Dr. Noreen Hertzfeld. She's Director of Benedictine Spirituality and the Environment at St. John's School of Theology and Seminary in Collegeville, Minnesota. She has written extensively on the intersection of artificial intelligence, ethics, religion, and what it means to be human. Ms. Hertzfeld, it's good to have you with us. We just saw a segment, the opening line of Pope Leo's encyclical on AI. And it is a striking image, a Tower of Babel versus a shared human future. Are we, in your opinion, are we really at a civilizational turning point, or does that maybe overstate what AI really is?
3: Well, I think we are actually at a turning point. We have many technologies, but AI right now is a technology that permeates so many of our other technologies and is beginning to permeate so many aspects of our daily life. I think that the contrast that Leo draws between the Tower of Babel and the rebuilding of Jerusalem in Nehemiah is an excellent one, because the Tower of Babel, you know, if you think about the building of the pyramids, the ziggurats, the large monuments in antiquity, they were all done by slave societies where there were a few people at the top who benefited from the spoils and many people at the bottom who did not. And as you read through the encyclical, you find that this is a fear that Leo has. And that is why he brings forth the verses from Nehemiah that talk about a ruler who actually consulted with the people. And so he showed both solidarity and subsidiarity that we don't see in something like the great monuments of the past.
1: I know that you've argued for years that

0: AI is not just a technical story, that it's also a story about what we think human beings are. And so I'm wondering, what worries you more right now, the technology itself or the assumptions about humanity that we're building into it?
1: Well, I think the two go hand in hand. You know, one of the problems is that we tend to use our current technologies as metaphors for ourselves. So as computer technology permeates more and more aspects of our lives, we tend to think of ourselves in that term as just a mind, in fact, a disembodied mind. And I think this is extremely dangerous. For one thing, it leads us to forget that we are involved within a larger physical environment, and we destroy that environment to our own peril. Unfortunately, right now, I see AI and climate change on a collision course where AI is demanding more and more resources of water, energy, huge data centers that are despoiling the land. And yet, the more we think of ourselves as just minds that could live in cyberspace, the more we allow that to happen.
0: And I'm wondering, too, about what people are demanding from AI. You know, millions of people already use AI, not just for information, but for companionship, emotional support, even therapy. When people start turning to machines for relationships, what exactly do we risk losing?
1: Well, I think we risk losing the depth and the genuineness of relationships with one another. AI cannot have an actual relationship. It can only simulate one. It can say the right words that make us think we're having a relationship with it, but there's nothing really behind those words because there's no consciousness, there is no understanding, and there is no real emotion because our emotions demand a physical body. We feel our emotions in our body. You know, we actually have some people who don't feel certain emotions strongly, and we call them sociopaths, and we find relationships with them are ultimately not fulfilling. And I think we will find the same thing as we look to computers for an easy relationship, but ultimately one that lacks true depth.
0: I'm sure you're also aware that Anthropic co-founder Chris Ola was at the Vatican today with the Pope. Here is some of what he said.
2: Every frontier AI lab, including Anthropic, operates inside a set of incentives and constraints that can sometimes conflict with doing the right thing. The pressure to stay commercially viable and to stay at the frontier of research. Geopolitical pressure and the older, plainer pressures of pride and ambition.
0: Mr. Hertfeld, you know, if you listen to that closely, it sounds remarkably similar to the Pope's warning about technology serving power rather than people. Do you think AI development today is being shaped more by human values, or is it being shaped right now by competition?
1: Unfortunately, it's being shaped more by competition. We see that all the major companies in Silicon Valley throwing billions of dollars in a race to try to be the first to develop an artificial general intelligence, a race that I believe is futile because I do not think that the current large language models that we have can ultimately give us an artificial general intelligence. You know, Pope Leo is clear in Magnifica Humanitas that that AI will be shaped by the values of those who develop, train, and implement it. So as we speak about trying to align AI with human values, Chris Ola went on to say, this is the work of theologians and philosophers. But I think he's letting the people in Silicon Valley off the hook there, because ultimately, they have to take responsibility for their own creation. And it is

0: values and their assumptions that are going to be built into the final product.
1: I want to highlight another quote from today's encyclical, where we find the Pope writing, "No algorithm can make war morally acceptable. AI does not remove the intrinsic inhumanity of conflict. Indeed, it can only bring about conflict more quickly and render it more impersonal, lowering the threshold for resorting to violence, transforming defense into threat prediction, and thus reducing victims to data." This notion, the idea of reducing victims to data, feels broader than just warfare. Could we be doing that already today when we're talking about hiring, when we're talking about healthcare, policing, when we talk about immigration policy?
0: Yes, we are. We are doing that in numerous aspects of our life. I mean, the more these large corporations are collecting data on us, aggregating it, and then, in a sense, trying to monetize it by selling us things. But we have to recognize also that governments will soon be using surveillance data, aggregating it, using it in prediction. We are trying to reduce people to data points. And one of the biggest problems with that is that when we reduce people to data, we reduce them to things that can be easily quantified. But the most important things in life, love, relationships, justice, are not easily quantifiable. Mm-hmm. They have to be lived out in an incarnate fashion.
1: The Catholic Church has always spoken about human dignity, also social justice. Is AI, in your opinion, is it fundamentally becoming a moral question of who benefits and who gets left behind in this 21st century?
0: I think given the current scenario, it is that it will benefit the large corporations that are wielding it. And it will benefit large governments. And I think Leo in this document is making a strong call for it to be used for the common good, to benefit all of humanity. And AI can do that. There are ways in which AI can be an extraordinarily useful tool for translation, for transcription, for pattern recognition that can help us in various scientific and healthcare endeavors. But we need to use those tools broadly to the benefit of everyone and not narrow down who gets to use AI mm-hmm. primarily for their own financial benefit.
1: I've got one more question to ask before we run out of time. We know that previous popes, they've always engaged the power structures of their time. But Pope Leo, he is the first to bring big tech directly into the launch moment of a major teaching document, an encyclical. What is the message that comes with that? Is he telling the rest of the world that Silicon Valley, big tech, they are a power that we have to reckon with?
0: Well, they clearly are. I mean, not only is AI starting to infiltrate many, many aspects of our life, not only do we stand poised on very large social changes that we might see, as Leo points out, in mass unemployment, in large changes in education, but we also see that because they have so much money, big tech has a lot of influence, and in America, we have particularly seen that, in that big tech is influencing the structures and the powers of our government.
1: Dr. Noreen Hertzfeld, good to have you with us. Good to get your insights, too, into a subject that I think we're going to be dealing with for the rest of this century. Thank you. Well, the day continues online. You'll find us on X, also known as Twitter, and on YouTube at DW News. You can follow me on social media at Brent Goff TV. And remember, whatever happens between now and then, tomorrow is another day.

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1: We have a lot of environmental challenges.
0: Sustainable resources. How do they become a part of everyday life? Volunteers. How can they protect their paradise on this planet?
2: Plastic is our number one problem.
0: Future leaders. How do they become experts in climate protection? Eco Africa. Next.
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0: 24 hours in Young China. Working from dawn till dusk, chasing a career and money?
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0: China's youth is saying no thanks.
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0: More self-focused.
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0: And self-determined.
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0: How will this new mindset change the country? 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
6: Do you ever stop to listen to the birds chirping or singing? Well, honestly, I have no idea what they are singing about. Could it be a song, or are they complaining about global warming? Well, let's see if we can find out. Come with me. I can't believe that I found the bird. It's a common waxbill. Listen to this. With apps like this, your phone can identify which one is singing. It's basically Shazam, but for birds.
7: And many of them are easier to hear than to see. So let's go to South Africa, home to around 850 bird species. That's more than a third of all bird species found across the continent. There, researchers are turning bird songs into biodiversity clues.
8: The noisy urban environment often seems devoid of wildlife, but behind the traffic and chaos, there is a hidden world. Birds sing, frogs croak, insects buzz, and together they create a soundtrack of life. Scientists call this bioacoustics, the study of sounds in nature. By recording and analyzing these sounds, researchers can tell which species are present, how ecosystems are changing, and if biodiversity is declining. And that is exactly what Sasha Dines is doing.
9: In an urban environment, we

0: If someone kills it, though it is a living creature, that disturbs the peace, and it can bring harm, even to my child. The many stories surrounding the chameleon have grabbed the attention of the younger generation. This primary school class visits Moses Sanctuary and has already learned about it in school. Though not endangered, chameleons are protected by law in Uganda. And luckily, anyone can create safe spaces for them as well, and authorities support that.
1: It's allowed. You only need to come to us. We give you a license, and you turn the wildlife, or that is the wild animals and the plants, in your garden or on your land, into an opportunity that can bring you tourism so that you can benefit from them.
0: It's a model with wider appeal. These young craftsmen are also tapping into the community conservation program. They create chameleon and gorilla-themed items as souvenirs. Tourists come to see them and support us. They buy them. Then we also buy goats, cows and chicken for our livelihood. And while others carve a living from their craft, Moses and his son continue their mission.
2: What should we do as Ugandans and the world at large? We should restore the habitats by doing agroforestry, by afforestation. We should also put strict laws against illegal wildlife trade in order to conserve them. Then we should also do community education. We make the community be aware of the importances of these chameleons in the environment.
0: They know that they are protecting not just the chameleons, but also the system that protects us.
3: Tracking and filming the three-horned chameleon is such a great experience I had. And one of the things that really caught my attention is that you have to be patient while filming these creatures. One of the things is that they come out a bit late from their hideouts to feed on insects. And if you scare it, it tactfully withdraws back into its hideout. And something else that really caught my attention is the growing voice from young environmental defenders who believe this creature should be given a second chance to live on, and it should live on indeed for the future. And I believe as they grow older, we could see the restoration and thriving of wildlife that is under threat.
4: What do these three species have in common? They are invasive species, plants or animals that establish themselves outside their original native habitats. Invasive species are among the top threats to biodiversity globally. They affect livelihoods across 70% of African countries and cost our agricultural sector billions of dollars every year. In Eastern Africa, the invasion of the prosopis tree has had devastating effects, but there is a way to turn the threat into an opportunity.
5: Feeding these goats from an unexpected source is helping to preserve poor soils in the self-governing breakaway region of Somaliland. Albarkadal village has turned prosopis, an invasive tree species, into a nutritious animal feed. Herders like Kesa Ismail are extremely thankful for this community-led innovation. We began to see many benefits from the prosopis feed. During drought, this tree is the only option for food. Village leader Mohamud Abdullah is driving the effort. Prosopis has taken over grazing land where livestock used to feed. It has also invaded farmland. At first, people saw no value in the tree, but over time, they began to understand its potential. The secret is this machine. After collecting the prosopis, the villagers feed it into the grinder. The result? Nourishing powdered food for the animals. Prosopis is a plant species native to the Americas. It was introduced to East Africa in the 1960s as part of soil stabilization efforts. The invasive tree spread rapidly through the region in the 1980s and now covers an estimated 6,000 square kilometers in Somalia.

0: Holy Land. Prosopis consumes significant amounts of water, killing native trees by exacerbating drought conditions. Its spread also hinders these indigenous plants from multiplying. Some consider it the most dangerous invasive species in East Africa. The tree has been especially harmful to Somaliland as it already struggles with severe drought. So communities need to remove the tree to preserve the environment. This charcoal is another major part of the solution. It's made entirely from prosopis and has become the most popular charcoal in Hargeisa's restaurants. Chef Fadi Mohammed swears by prosopis-based charcoal, using it exclusively at his popular Syrian restaurant. I've tried all the types, but I find that the prosopis charcoal is the best. It's quick to ignite, it lasts a while, and the price is good. 2 kilos of prosopis charcoal lasts 1.5 to 2 hours. Other ones last just 45 minutes. This one is a lot better. The people making it happen are back at Al Barkadol. Leading the charge is Abdul Hassan, who powers the village's charcoal business. First, we cut the tree from the base. Then we cut it into logs. Then stack them and cover them with soil. We set it on fire and place corrugated sheets on top. Then, when it matures, the soil is removed and the metal sheets are taken off. That's how it turns into charcoal. Once the process is complete, Farah Mohammed bags up the charcoal and takes it to Hargeisa's bustling markets. This business pays for itself. I make a profit of $1 from each bundle. I manage as best I can. I'm raising my children well. We keep going, whatever I earn. Despite this success, the Ministry of Environment says prosopis projects still face challenges.
1: It's good to say it needs more investment, because the people in Somaliland, people mainly, they don't have that skills, so need to make training.
0: To tackle the spread of prosopis, local NGOs are going into schools to teach students what the tree is and the unique opportunities it presents. This tree grows within a year, developing very quickly. Often its roots extend deep underground, reaching up to 30 metres. We teach them about the benefits of the prosopis tree and how it can be used effectively so they can benefit economically, through charcoal, for example, in turn preserving the land's soil and water. In Somaliland's rural areas, some communities are also launching reforestation efforts to restore the region's biodiversity. Hassan Ali and Khada Mohammed have reinvigorated the environment by planting native trees and building water harvesting structures to sustain them. This fence is designed to protect their trees from both villagers who are looking to cut them down for charcoal and destructive wildlife. These efforts have helped in the battle against prosopis. We're not struggling with prosopis so far. That's because we protect the natural vegetation. Our work has prevented prosopis from easily spreading in our area. Strenuous work, but Khada Mohammed is happy with the results. The livestock graze and feed on these native trees. Under their shade, you no longer feel the intense heat. The joy of living in this environment is beyond measure. In contrast to that success, most communities in Somaliland are still battling prosopis, as in Al Barkadol. The goats are now ready for feeding time, rushing in to get their first taste of the powder. It's people like Mohamud Abdullah who are doing their part to keep their herds alive and preserve the environment by cutting down and grinding prosopis one tree at a time.
2: Well, let us be honest. We would be pretty lost without all creatures, great and small. To start with, it is thanks to some of these smaller and less cuddly creatures that we grow food to eat. But they mostly don't get the credit they deserve. It is time to meet some of these crucial co-workers and discover their superpowers.
3: The sight of wriggling worms might be unpleasant to some, but Omid Tubushura thinks it's beautiful. She is a farmer in the village of Aruma in Ethiopia's Idama region. The worms she keeps are an asset to her, and their demands are modest. She feeds them food, scraps, leaves, and organic waste, which they in turn transform into vermicompost. This worm poop that Omid Tubushura harvests from her unusual pets is an excellent and environmentally friendly fertilizer, which she uses on her own crops. I used vermicompost for this maize field. Even though there is not a lot of rain at the moment, it is growing well. If I had used chemical fertilizer, I would have needed to spend up to 25,000 birr, which would be more than 400 euro. That's a lot of money. But by making and using the compost from my worms, I can make a profit and provide enough food for my family. And she's not the only worm keeper in the village. When the rainy season starts, I use my own organic fertilizer. In fact, I don't think that I will need any phosphorus or urea fertilizer from agricultural office at all this year. The vermicompost project in Aruma started in 2016 with just four participants, including Asefa Amebo and Omid Tubushura. Now, the local agricultural office has trained over 100 farmers to produce vermicompost, but it took a long time for people to accept the worm keepers and realize the value of these creepy crawlies. Some people would stay away from me just because I keep worms on my compound. They saw me touching the worms with my hands, and so some of them even told my husband not to eat my food anymore. But my husband supported me the whole time. And gradually people started to realize the benefit of these creatures. Around 60 farmers have since asked me for worm spawn, and I have supplied them all. And the worm word keeps spreading. An agricultural officer from the neighboring Malga district has now come to Aruma to learn more about the ecological project. We are very keen to extend this initiative to our village too, as it is very cheap and simple solution. The farmers are saying they want to make their own compost instead of having to buy chemical fertilizer. The worms and their valuable product are gaining more and more fans in the region. Meanwhile, Asefa Amebo and other local worm pioneers are earning a steady income from selling their organic fertilizer and worm spawn. A kilogram of spawn costs the equivalent of 8 euros, while 100 kilograms of vermicompost is 25 euros. The farmers are benefiting from the training they've received and are now less dependent on chemical fertilizers, which can be very expensive and are harmful to the environment.
4: Soil pollution also protected by using vermicompost fertilizer. That means any polluting residues easily managed by decomposing. So our environment is free from any polluting.
3: Due to its success at the local level, the project will now be extended to the entire Sidama region. So the next time you are tempted to recoil from these little creatures, don't think of them as vermin. Think of vermicompost.
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0: discover the world through real life stories. Through exciting adventures into the unknown. Through inspirational ideas. The documentary.
1: Coming up. New era, new ideas. Conceived by visionaries. Constructed by engineers. They've long been a reality on the streets. We present the revolution of mobility. REV. In 90 minutes.

0: A video diary from the front. An elite Ukrainian soldier battling Russian forces, capturing it all on his phone.
1: They don't spare their people. They just move forward. Once one group is wiped out, another one comes. Some die, but others press on. Eventually, they reach our positions.
0: Will the horrors of war break him?
1: I really want to preserve my soul in a place where everything disappears.
0: Starts June 6th on DW.
2: 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Would you have guessed that it's concrete? Transforming Business delivers answers in a nutshell. Figure out what's the real New Deal and what's just greenwashing. 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

This is DW News, our top stories. Israel's Air Force says it has targeted sites belonging to Hezbollah in Lebanon, including in the eastern Bekaa Valley. Earlier, Israel carried out strikes in several towns near the ancient city of Tyre, as well as towns and villages in southern Lebanon. Prime Minister Benjamin Netanyahu said he ordered the military to step up its offensive in an effort to crush Hezbollah. The annual Hajj pilgrimage, one of the five pillars of Islam, has officially begun in Mecca, Saudi Arabia. More than 1.5 million pilgrims have arrived from abroad. They circled the cube-shaped Kaaba in the Grand Mosque before going to the tent city of Mina. On Tuesday, they will gather at Mount Arafat for a day of prayer and reflection. A heat wave in parts of Europe has brought record high temperatures to some regions. The UK recorded its hottest May temperature of 34.8 degrees Celsius in southwest London. The mercury also soared to new records in at least 10 locations in France. The heat wave is made possible by an exceptionally warm air mass moving up from northern Africa.

0: Ich bin nicht der einzige Mensch, und das weiß ich auch.
1: I'm not the only one. I know that. But right now, in this moment, I feel like I'm the only person on this goddamn planet who feels lonely. Like, I just looked out the window and saw so many young people going out tonight, meeting their friends. I see so much on social media. I mean, it's the weekend. Of course, people are doing stuff with their friends. And I'm sitting at home right now, struggling with my body.
2: It feels like my wheels are spinning, hitting the gas, and I'm not going anywhere. It feels very similar to my depression. I'm there, but not in the midst of things. That makes me feel very lonely.
1: I thought I was kind of the weird, lonely one. I always sat alone in lectures, didn't talk to anyone. I thought, I don't know, that I must just seem really weird.
3: I find my loneliness very uncomfortable. I'm still trying to see the kind of superpower in it. With sadness or disappointment or anger, at least there's something driving it. I don't know what's driving the loneliness yet.
4: Das Ding.
5: Exit Einsamkeit.
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0: wovor ich so ein bisschen Angst habe.
1: I'm a little afraid that certain topics might come up that could make me sad. This is generally a very sensitive topic for me. And yeah, it could open up something or trigger something.
2: Like, this is better than winning the lottery.
3: You can manifest so much more. No one gives a shit. Do you want us to feel sorry for you? I'm not going to feel sorry for you.
1: Part of my daily routine is watching videos from YouTubers who make content about manifestation. I basically have them in my ear all the time. What I love is that you get the sense of power, that you're truly the creator of your own reality. You don't need astrology or anything outside yourself. Every day it's me who decides who I am. That gives me a real boost.
2: You're still acting like a little entitled brat.
1: Hi, I'm Vanillin. I'm 34 years old, a Gemini, and I'm a trained actress, host, voice actor, mental coach, photographer, lecturer, and model. Good morning from Alexandria and me. We're starting the day with some stretching and a drink made of barley grass, celery, cucumber, and collagen to tighten my skin from the inside. I also love to sing, especially metal. Not heavy metal, more like metalcore. I definitely don't see myself as a victim. I see myself more as the main character. Not above anyone else, not at all. But I have my own center, a bubble that helps me move forward. People say, what do you mean you're not doing well? Everything's great, you have a great job, you look great, you have so much. They list everything I have and I'm like, yeah, thanks. But then they take away your right to feel bad or lonely sometimes. I achieve everything I want. And I let go of everything that blocks me. I'm allowed to be myself. I'm popular, loved, and protected. I love you. Please forgive me. I forgive you. Thank you. Peace. I achieve everything I want. Very good. On a scale from 0 to 10, my loneliness is at 11. Can you take a picture just of me with the tower?
0: Yeah, or just here. Yeah.
4: Get back.
0: Yeah, thank you, bye.
1: Instagram is a kind of love-hate thing for me. On the one hand, I love that I can fully express myself there. But it's also exhausting when you start worrying about missing out or not posting enough.
0: Hi.
1: I basically feel lonely all the time. It affects me most of all in my private life. When I'm at work, I don't even have time to think about it, but the feeling is still there. I'm always giving 110%. I think that's why when I'm alone, it all comes back twice as strong, like a beach ball you keep pushing underwater, and at some point it just bursts back up. That's why it feels so intense in my private life, so much that at times I didn't even want a private life.
5: One second, I just need one more thing. There. Is this okay? All right, let's start.
1: If you've never felt it, it's hard to describe. Saying it feels empty or sad or suffocating, that's all true, but it still doesn't get to the root of it.
5: I think we're done.
1: Very nice, wow. I tend to be a bit of a workaholic. Then when the curtain falls, there's nothing there.
0: Also gibt's nicht so.
1: I think you just accept it as this dark passenger riding with you in the car. You can't kick it out. It's just there, buckled in. I'd love to kick it out and have it never come back.
4: Sundays are some of the worst days, because everything slows down even more. Then I have this image in my head. Other couples, families spending their Sunday together. And I realize I'm usually alone. Lonely.
6: Alleine, einsam hier.
4: I still don't feel like I've arrived here, even though I've been here almost 4 years. The mentality is definitely a factor. The local dialect even has its own word just for people not from here. That says a lot about the place. I moved to Stuttgart in 2021 for my job at the time. My former best friend had lived here for years, so I already had a connection with the city. Then I realized that relationship was consuming more energy than it was giving to me. I think women can talk more with each other and share difficult emotions, like loneliness. I don't think men can do that. Even if I still had that relationship with my best friend, it wouldn't be like we can hug and cry together. Because then people immediately add this weird sexual connotation, like no homo, which is complete nonsense. My brother is basically the only family I have. I don't feel much connection to my parents or grandparents. Just knowing I can share something with someone helps. Loneliness gets dangerous when you're stuck with your own four walls and you can't share anything. Loneliness feels like a personal flaw. I'm 33. I don't have kids or a relationship. I start thinking, I don't have that. What am I doing wrong? What's wrong with me?
7: I think the first time I really felt lonely was when my eating disorder started.

0: I'm happy with my body, and I know I look healthy. I'm not too big, not too thin. I like my long legs. I love my hair, my eyes. But then I look in the mirror and think, okay, my upper arms are too big, or my thighs rub together in the summer and it hurts. That's still really hard for me to accept, because I wish I looked different than I do right now. Sorry.
1: Sorry.
0: I like to dress in casual clothes. I also like dressing more masculine, or whatever people call masculine. I get a lot of strange looks in Cottbus.
2: What an awesome earring!
0: Thanks!
2: Oh my god!
0: Loneliness almost feels like a failing. Perhaps because I'm ashamed of being lonely and feel like I don't value the friendships I do have enough. I don't know why. I used to get reactions like I somehow wasn't okay just the way I am. So I started pretending, especially when I wasn't sure what people thought of me. I'd try to figure out first if I could be myself or not. So how long are you staying? I was actually about to head out soon.
3: We haven't had arson attacks here, but we've had fascist groups show up twice, causing trouble, doing Hitler salutes. One time there were 10 or 11 kids, no older than 11 or 12, all masked up, walking past shouting, "Smash the punks." I was like, what's going on?
0: I've heard things like, you leftist, I hope your family dies, I hope you get raped since you're a woman. But the worst part is the looks you get in Cottbus. When you are a woman who doesn't look the way most people here want you to. It definitely makes me anxious about meeting new people, because you never know right away what someone's like, if they think like you. I'm often afraid to meet new people

0: because I'm afraid of confrontation.
1: For me, it's like I don't see anyone for 6 months, and then for 6 months, I plan 2 meetings a day. That sums it up. My swings are really intense. Perhaps I can offer some inspiration, because I've been through these phases many times. Lonely, not lonely, lonely again. You always get out of it eventually. Maybe that will help someone. I moved here in October at the start of the semester. When I arrived, I felt like a ghost. You're kind of invisible. Everyone else has a life, knows the place, has their people, and you're just there, but no one notices you. A good friend of mine started studying here at the same time. She's from Munich. And my ex-boyfriend also moved here and started studying. So I knew them. It was pretty tough because I didn't really find my place. My days were a bit of university and then 15 hours of sleep. You don't want to get up when life doesn't feel worth living. I kind of kicked myself and said, just do it. Talk to your friend. Grab that coffee. Live your life. You didn't move to Freiburg, graduate high school, and grow up just to do nothing. So I actively tried to meet people. Do you guys want to move? I thought I was kind of the weird, lonely one. I always sat alone in lectures, didn't talk to anyone. I thought I must just seem really weird. Do you have room for me? Yeah, of course. Want to sit on the blanket? That's one of the reasons I couldn't sleep 2 days ago. I saw that story and felt like I was back in eighth grade, seeing best friends hanging out, and you're not there.
2: I was sick this week for 2 or 3 days. I felt like so much was happening. I had serious FOMO.
0: I get that. It's a huge thing for us. Our friend group hangs out every day, so you feel like you always have to text, always be there. Not just because of FOMO, but to stay part of the group. It's exhausting.
1: You're offline for 3 hours and there are 50 messages. You're like, what happened? You miss one reply and suddenly there's a candlelight dinner and you're not there.
0: You take one day off your phone and everything happens.
1: Socially, it's just really exhausting.
2: I always have the option, because I have Felix, to just do something as a couple.
0: Relationships in that sense, mashallah.
1: With new friendships, you don't really know who people are yet, their qualities, their character, how they'll handle situations or treat you. There's always the risk that those friendships will end at any moment, because that foundation of trust isn't there yet.
3: I'm on my way to Mainz to talk about loneliness with 3 other people. It's pretty unusual to talk about the topic at all, but especially with people I don't know.

0: Das ist so ein Gefühl wie
1: It feels like the first day of school, being the first one there and wondering what your new classmates will be like.
2: I was really nervous. I saw Gordon sitting outside and didn't know if I should go up to him or not. I took an extra 5 minutes to properly arrive.
3: Hi, I'm Ellen.
2: Do you have henna tattoos?
3: Yeah, the freckles too. They're all fake. Can you open this with a lighter?
2: I actually have a bottle opener.
3: I'd say I'm an open, extroverted person. But the situation has to feel right. I need to feel comfortable to be that way.
2: There are a few youth clubs in Cottbus, and I'm part of one association.
4: Don't be frightened.
3: Hi, I'm Ellen.
4: Gordon. Hi. Oh, someone else who smokes.
2: Yeah, I think we all smoke.
4: Took a little effort at first, with the age difference and the gender difference too, but that faded pretty quickly. Ellen, right?
3: Exactly.
4: Your name, you know that...
2: I'm really bad at remembering names.
4: You're in that moment, you're introducing yourself, and you're like, damn, I actually have to listen. Right. Lily, where do you come from?
2: From Cottbus.
4: Ah, you're from Cottbus, right.
3: Are people there pretty right-wing?
2: Yeah, definitely.
3: Have you ever checked the rate in your city?
2: I think this year it was around 46%. That's across the whole region, too. Pretty much everyone.
3: What do you do?
4: Right now I'm unemployed and looking for work. Before that I manage an NGO in education. I'm actually a teacher, but the system and I... Yeah. I really notice the intense doom-scrolling, especially when I'm alone at home. The phone is basically a connection to feel some kind of fake closeness. At the same time, it makes you feel even lonelier.
3: Totally. I really felt that during the times I was doing badly. I'd sleep 15 hours and spend the other 9 in front of a screen because it kind of pulls you away from your own reality and your thoughts.
2: Do you think that's good, watching that stuff?
3: Of course not. I was doing badly, but that was my way of coping. It's kind of dumb, but it's also like there's this FOMO thing, right? Someone's traveling and you feel bad about your life. But if you just switch your life off and turn on the internet, it feels like you just travel too, because you watched that vlog.
4: I think it's really just that dopamine kick. At the same time, like I said, it makes me lonelier. Social media is completely curated. People only post what looks amazing.
3: I think the fourth person's coming.
5: At first, for a few seconds, I thought, oh no, I got scared again that I wouldn't fit in with the group. Where do I start? Hi, Vanillin. Hi, Vanillin.
4: I already forgot your name again.
5: Vanillin.
4: Vanillin.
2: That's a really beautiful name.
5: It's a mix of Vanessa and Lynn. My mom came up with it.
3: So she invented it? It didn't exist before?
5: Not like this. She was a fan of Vanessa Paradis and Marilyn Monroe. She wanted to combine them and be creative. When people hear I work with Instagram, they instantly have an image of me, and I'm an outsider. Well, not an outsider exactly, but they put me on a pedestal. I feel like I have to deliver something I can't actually deliver, and then it gets hard.
3: Are you active on Instagram?
5: I trained as an actress, a presenter, and a voice actor. And then there's Instagram.
3: How many followers?
5: I think I have around 26,000 to 27,000 now, so micro-influencer.
3: Wait, 26,000? Brother, that's a lot.
4: Brother?
3: How many likes do you get?
5: It varies. It stressed me out so much, I turned it off.
4: I was just thinking, wow, that would stress me out so much.
3: You even have the blue check? You've got 29,000 followers. We're hanging out with a movie star.
5: I'm not ashamed of it. I'm proud of it. But I miss being seen without that lens. That's really hard. On the one hand, I'm not.

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I have a lot of people. I call them my crew. Friends feels complicated. Acquaintances feels too little. Crew sounds cooler. But they're all in different places in life. I have to hurry a bit. My train leaves soon. And I have a shoot at a modeling agency.

0: Most interviews about loneliness I've seen were with models. 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You go to castings alone, get 1,000 rejections, keep going. Life moves fast. People are replaceable. You need a thick skin, and you're completely isolated, even though you're always around people.
1: Hi.
0: Hi. Hi, nice to meet you. Of course you meet amazing people in this field, but it's a competitive business. One person gets a better job, another gets a different rate. That creates loneliness too.
2: Could you send that to me as well?
0: Yeah, sure. Just give me your Instagram. A few days ago, a friend told me, "You're too pretty, too young, and too successful to be lonely." I told him that was really dumb. What does one have to do with the other?
3: How do you feel as the only guy here?
4: Lonely. I think it's a mix, being the only man and also the oldest. I can feel it. It's Gen Y and Gen Z. But loneliness doesn't stop at generations. I think a lot of boomer men are extremely lonely.
3: I agree, but very few talk about it, which is sad.
4: To answer your question, yeah, it's there. But let's see. We're just getting settled. I'm curious, especially hearing you talk about being out with friends. I really miss that. Since Stuttgart and after college, the number of people in my life has just kept shrinking.
3: You told us how you got here, but not why you answered yes to being lonely. I had anorexia when I was younger. I spent about a year and a half in clinics and hospitals. I was 12. It really shaped me. It started when I was 11 on vacation. My mom and sister asked why I wasn't eating. I was a kid. I didn't understand. I still have the same thought patterns. My body needs more now, but my mind says I can't have more. It's a constant battle. The eating disorder made me much lonelier. Between 12 and 15, I barely had friends. When I came back from the clinic, I was always the girl with the eating disorder. I never felt like a normal teenager again.

0: When do you feel the loneliest?
1: Coming home alone, that moment. My cat's waiting for me, that helps. But it's still this ambivalence. There's no middle ground. Even in relationships, when I have them, it's something inside.
0: Coming home, the apartment's empty and dark. That's when loneliness really hits. That's the tough part. There's that longing for a partner, sure. But as you said, you can feel deeply lonely even in a relationship.
1: It runs through everything for me. You have to work hard to be loved, always perform, always deliver, always at a high level.
0: I know that from my parents, especially my dad. I don't remember hearing, "I'm proud of you." I never had that sense of trust that things would work out. The opposite of fear is security. I felt anxious my whole life. Last year, I read Fabian, The Story of a Moralist by Erich Kästner. The cover shows people dancing and celebrating with one person turned away, just observing. That's how I usually feel. Like I'm there, but not really part of things. That makes me very lonely.

0: I've known this feeling since childhood. That connections don't last. It stays with me. It's hard not to see it as a failing in myself. I think men struggle more with sitting in these emotions without trying to fix them right away. It's important to give them space and time, instead of jumping to solutions like, go out, have a drink, or smoke. None of that helps.
1: You said you don't even know why you feel this way. That's what annoys me most. Feeling bad without knowing why. If you know why, it's not as bad.
2: I talk about this stuff a lot, especially with my boyfriend. That really helps.
1: He looks so sweet.
2: He really is.
1: He looks like a teddy bear.
2: Totally.
1: I've had similar experiences, not with sports, but with pressure growing up. I was always very thin, and people kept saying, don't your parents feed you? You're so skinny. Over and over, 0 to 10. At some point, I realized being thin was seen as something positive. At the same time, there was pressure to perform. My parents are both academics. My brother is probably highly gifted, plays chess with himself and all that. We compared report cards every year, and his were always better. I thought there's one thing I can be the best at, being thin.

0: So I stopped eating for a year. I lost a lot of weight. I shaved my head at 13 because I felt different inside. Then I started wearing makeup, hanging out with older guys. I became cool, got invited to parties. Then came graduation. My friend group abandoned me when I went through a depressive phase. My best friend of 12 years told me I belonged in a mental hospital and that no one would believe anything I would say because I was crazy. My self-image was so damaged. I thought I had recovered from earlier years, but then it hit again at 18. I kept thinking, when does this stop?
1: Und dann kam aber halt nochmal diese heftige Phase mit 18. 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

0: I don't like going back to Heilbronn. 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That was my whole world growing up. I lived in that room by the window. I moved out at 18, right after graduation, into a room with my boyfriend. I remember lying there in the dark for hours, feeling very alone. Then I'd hear happy birthday at midnight or see groups of 30 or 40 people outside having fun. And I wasn't part of it. I was inside, alone. Sometimes I walk past this cafe and get anxious. My heart races. I'm scared I'll run into my ex or my old friends.
1: Hello.
2: Hello.
1: Good to see you.
0: Good to see you.
1: I don't even know what to order.
0: Wine?
1: No, lately...
0: You're not drinking at all?
1: No, it makes me feel like a raisin.
0: Dried out?
1: Yeah, and honestly, it's mostly peer pressure. I told you before, after we hadn't spoken for a while, that people live so fast. They go out every night.
0: I get that. I could tell from your messages you were getting a bit lonely because people around you have different interests and different ideas of how to spend evenings. Mila is a very close friend. We've known each other 7 or 8 years. We have a safe space together. When I start feeling lonely, she's the one person who can see me as I am.
1: Why were you in Freiburg again?
0: In the past 2 months, not one person asked how I was doing. Everyone only asked about my ex. Today I came up with a metaphor. In Heilbronn, I'm a sailboat with broken sails, drifting. I tried so many times, with friends, relationships, to finally reach a harbor, to arrive somewhere, to repair myself and heal. But I always got turned away.

0: Hallo?
1: Wait.
2: We're doing the dirty work. I only brought a measuring stick. I'm a bit overwhelmed. I graduated top of my class. Shouldn't that help me survive? Acapulco. Never heard of it. How often do you hear someone say, I'm lonely, in a week, a month, a year? The fact that I have to really think about the last time I heard that from someone or said it to myself.
0: I really notice it in my circle. No one talks about it, no matter their age. My mom has never actually said she's lonely, but I think she feels that way a lot. My sister has never said it either, not even when she moved to a new big city.
3: Right now, especially in my field, that's why you asked if I have influencer friends. I was like, no, not to put it down, but there just isn't any room for this kind of depth.
2: Which sucks, because what I'm experiencing here, having the courage to open up, to show vulnerability, it creates connection, and that's kind of the key to at least easing that loneliness.
0: What's your story? No one has ever really asked me this. It's been a long time, if ever. And then to actually be able to just let it all out in one go.
2: On one hand, it feels really good and comforting, and honestly nice to talk about it. But then there's also that thought in my head, in 24 hours, I'll be alone again. Probably lonely again. Talking helps, but talking alone doesn't change anything.

0: Und los geht's. Meine Frage.
1: Okay, here's my question. What would need to change in your life so you wouldn't feel lonely anymore?
2: My first thought was leave Stuttgart. At this point, I don't have much hope things will really change there. And I think another piece is kind of connected to that, more basic trust, more self-trust.
3: Yeah.
4: I think I need to step out of my comfort zone more.
1: You were all very clear in your answers. I thought that was really strong. And I don't have that clarity right now. I couldn't answer that for myself at this moment. Not at all.
3: Gar nicht.
4: Do you feel lonely right now?
1: No, right now it feels good.
4: But in your real life?
1: Yeah, very.
4: I don't feel lonely right now, so I don't need to change anything.
2: Do you mean right now in this moment or your situation in general?
4: My life in Freiburg.
5: Oh, nice.
4: It's still pretty shaky, but if it stays like this and gets stable, then I won't feel lonely. I shaved my hair off. It happened because I just did it. It had to happen. I couldn't have that hair on my head anymore. I'm about to leave Freiburg because I don't like my degree anymore and it bores me. I feel really uncomfortable in the city now. I don't think I've ever felt this lonely or like I was falling this hard and this fast as I have in the last 3 months. I'm in Basel right now, on my way to Palermo. I'm in Paris. I just got goosebumps and tears in my eyes when I got here. Maybe it's the place to be.
3: Maybe it's the place to be.
4: I had a beautiful day alone in Paris.

0: My boyfriend is an amazing person. And I think for the first time in a relationship, I don't feel lonely because I know he's always there. I'm on a trip right now. I actually came here for the first time last year, and that's when I really got to know everyone. Since then, I've kind of become part of the group.
1: When's the official move-in party for you guys?
0: When the apartment doesn't look like a battlefield anymore. I often try to avoid telling people that I feel lonely or that I have an eating disorder. People say, you don't look underweight, you're not overweight, you look normal, so why do you feel lonely? I think it really lands when I say, I was cut off from my whole life for a long time, and after that it's been really hard, still is, to make new friends, to connect. I often feel like I don't belong. I made it a goal for this summer to go swimming. That's a huge deal for me because I haven't done it in years, and not once since I became an adult. I always imagined that if I went swimming somewhere public, I'd get in the lake and suddenly not feel pretty. And I'd be scared to come out of the water because people might look at me and think, oh my God, she's really fat. I've always been, and still am, really afraid of that. It would definitely change my sense of loneliness, especially in the summer, because I could spend more time with my friends and experience more, instead of doing the same thing all the time. It's a bit chilly, I think it's cold. Is it at your stomach too? Oh no, I can't do it.

0: If I saw a shooting star, I'd wish that as a child, I had never felt like something was wrong with me, that I wasn't okay the way I was, and that I needed to change something to be loved more.
1: When the pressure of loneliness or depression or whatever it is gets too big, I have to find a way to let it out. And now it's about trying stand up and seeing how that feels. I'm fully nervous, really, really nervous. It's a premiere. And you're the junior champion? Congrats. How long have you been doing it?
2: Next year will be 10 years.
1: 10 years? How old are you?
2: I'm turning 19.
1: You started at 8? Fascinating. Wow. Are you still in school? Studying?
2: No, self-employed.
1: As a magician?
2: Officially since March.
1: Nice. I'm still not ready to go self-employed.
2: I didn't quite get it. What are you doing? Stand-up comedy? About depression?
1: Yeah.
2: Do you make fun of it?
1: That's the art. Wrapping it in humor while still...

0: or making people think.
1: Do people in your industry downplay it too? Like you shouldn't talk about it?
2: It's my first time, so I can't speak for the industry. But in society, yes. I don't know how it is in Austria. Probably similar. You've got conservatives in power too, right? And the more conservative it is, the more you see that older male image, especially around male depression. I hope you're not dealing with that, though.
3: Also ich hoffe, du hast damit nichts zu tun mit Depression. Ja?
1: Ja. I'm actually going to a clinic soon. I'm not fully sure yet. Definitely therapy and maybe a week or two in a clinic. I started antidepressants again a month ago, and they're helping.
2: Which one are you taking?
1: I don't know. I had them with me. I can show you.
2: Sure.
1: But I think it's strong, you doing this. I didn't even ask if you still struggle with it.
2: Definitely. And it's not going away. I was first diagnosed in 2013, but I had depressive tendencies before that. I got some pretty ridiculous advice when I opened up. I played handball, a classic male-dominated space.
1: I played soccer.
2: What do you hear? Just have a smoke, have a beer, pull yourself together. And I'm like, yeah.
1: Life goes on.
2: Or it doesn't if you don't talk about it.
4: Okay, 1, 2, 3, check, check, check.
5: And if you can, go really loud.
2: Really loud, got it.
4: Alles klar, dann bin ich ganz laut.
2: Where's Yanis?
6: He's at home.
2: What's up there? It's the cameras, right?
6: I'm really excited.
2: Either I'll just collapse on stage or disassociate. I met someone a few weeks ago. We've seen each other a few times now. It's nice. In those moments, loneliness isn't as present. At the same time, it almost feels a bit scary. Like I've forgotten how to really connect with people. I'll try to remember, it's supposed to be fun.
5: He's also unemployed. He's about to give us a mix of stand-up and storytelling. I'm really excited to have him here. Mr. Overthinker.
7: Also, Herr Verkopft!
8: Hi. Dein Auftrag wird sein.
2: Hi, your job is to light these whenever you think it's the best or worst moment in my set, okay?
8: Okay.
2: I'm a little scared. Wonderful.
8: Wunderbar.
2: And people often say depression has a protective function. Full on this adrenaline.
1: When you come off stage, you don't want to stop.
2: When I stepped outside and took a few minutes to come down, I felt it creeping back up a bit. But there were also moments that night when I didn't feel lonely at all. And that makes me want to do it again.
9: I heard so many stories in that house that really moved me. Even though we're so different, we all shared the same theme. That shifted something for me. I realized, girl, you don't have a private life.
10: Girl, du hast gar kein Privatleben. Also, das Wetter
9: So the weather is typically German again, and it's off to yoga. I don't have much to say except I'm really curious how this session will be, since I've had

0: a long break. At the end of the day, it's all about discipline and consistency. And yeah, here we are. I do yoga mainly to challenge myself. I want to see how far my body can go, but not in a competitive way. It's about how I can connect with my body. That feels really good right now because yoga is also about being present and letting things be. So I do yoga to feel myself again in a way. You can go from that side or that side. Mm-hmm. That's great. I still don't really have a private life, but right now, I'd say that's just my lifestyle. It's radical acceptance. I chose this, and I have to remind myself of that. And like everything, it has pros and cons. But I focus on the positives. That's what matters. There's the sauna. Completely private, just for me. And you know me, I'll probably still work mentally, but I won't really work professionally because I'm relaxing. That's my task right now. And after this, I can hear planes even though I'm still domestic. I'm heading to relax here in my corner. It'll be a challenge because I don't really know the words private, vacation, or free time.
1: I've really noticed over the past few weeks how connected I feel to my friends. And I love it. It's just fun being with them right now. I feel so much stronger because of my friends. It's such a great feeling. In my 20s, I don't want to waste so much time worrying about how I look. I want to spend more time doing things that are good for my body. That's my goal for the next 10 years.
2: I'm moving to a city where I know people in three apartment shares. My friend Mila lives there in Stuttgart, where I have solid friendships, people and places. I'm not moving somewhere where loneliness is waiting for me and no one's there. I'm starting over again. You do that a lot in life.

0: 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German to go.
1: This is DW News, our top stories. Israel's Air Force says it has targeted sites belonging to Hezbollah in Lebanon, including in the eastern Bekaa Valley. Earlier, Israel carried out strikes in several towns near the ancient city of Tyre, as well as towns and villages in southern Lebanon. Prime Minister Benjamin Netanyahu said he ordered the military to step up its offensive in an effort to crush Hezbollah. The annual Hajj pilgrimage, one of the five pillars of Islam, has officially begun in Mecca, Saudi Arabia. More than 1.5 million pilgrims have arrived from abroad. They circled the cube-shaped Kaaba in the Grand Mosque before going to the tent city of Mina. On Tuesday, they will gather at Mount Arafat for a day of prayer and reflection. A heat wave in parts of Europe has brought record high temperatures to some regions. The UK recorded its hottest May temperature of 34.8 degrees Celsius in southwest London. The mercury also soared to new records in at least 10 locations in France. The heat wave is made possible by an exceptionally warm air mass moving up from northern Africa.
2: It appears that a peace deal between the U.S. and Iran is now in the works. It appears that way. Both sides are negotiating, yes, but both countries are dampening hopes of an imminent agreement after the U.S. raised them over the weekend. Also coming up on the day, a papal message for the 21st century on the risks of artificial intelligence. Pope Leo warning AI could rob us of what we all have in common, our humanity.
3: Let's not fear artificial intelligence, but constantly keep the question of the human in play. We cannot be careless with our most powerful technical instruments.

0: I'm Brent Goff in Berlin. To our viewers watching on PBS in the United States, streaming on YouTube, and to all of you around the world, welcome. We begin the day with the negotiations to end the war between the U.S. and Iran and all of those mixed signals from U.S. President Trump. Over the weekend, Trump wrote on Truth Social that a deal had been, quote, largely negotiated with details still to come. Now, hours later, he posted that the negotiations were proceeding, but that he had instructed his representatives not to rush into a deal. Now, that was followed by another post saying that the deal was not, quote, fully negotiated yet. And today, the U.S. president posting yet again, writing, the deal with Iran will either be a great and meaningful one, or there will be no deal. It will be the exact opposite of the JCPOA disaster negotiated by the failed Obama administration, which was a direct and open path to a nuclear weapon for Iran. No, I don't do deals like that. So on Saturday, a deal seemed imminent. Today, it seems anything but. What exactly is going on? This is what U.S. Secretary of State Marco Rubio had to say earlier.
1: We're still a work in progress. As I said, you know, we thought we might have some news last night, maybe today. I wouldn't read too much into it. It takes a little while to hear back. So we have what I think is a pretty solid thing on the table in terms of their ability to open up the straits, get the straits open, enter into a very real, significant, time-limited negotiation on the nuclear matters. And hopefully we can pull it off. It has a lot of support in the Gulf. It has a lot of support globally. Every country that we've walked through it understands it's very, not just very reasonable, but it's the right thing for the world to get done. As the president said, he's not in a hurry. He's not going to make a bad deal.
0: All right, so that's the take from the U.S. Iran has also been playing down expectations.
2: It's correct to say that we have reached a conclusion on a large portion of the issues under discussion. But to say that this means the signing of an agreement is imminent, no one can make such a claim.
0: And joining me now is Sina Azoni, assistant professor of Middle East politics at George Washington University. His work focuses on Iranian foreign policy, U.S.-Iran relations, and Iran's nuclear program. His new book, Iran and the Bomb, traces the evolution of Iran's nuclear strategy in relation to its own history with the United States. Sina, it's good to have you with us. Iran says that progress has been made on many issues, but that no deal is imminent. President Trump, he's made several different statements in the last 48 or 72 hours about these talks. Where do you think we really are?
3: I think we're going back to in 2015 when critical phrase of nothing is agreed until everything is agreed. My understanding is that the deal that they're working on is a political agreement to end the hostilities, lift the double blockade of the Strait of Hormuz by Iranians and the Americans. And then once everything works out, then there's going to be also a 60-day ceasefire. And then after that, they're going to try to hammer out the details of a nuclear agreement, which would specify how Iranians curtail their nuclear program and how the United States would give Iran incentives in terms of sanctions relief, unfreezing Iran's assets, so on and so forth.
0: It sounds like both countries are trying to postpone the hardest parts here. Is that how you see it?
3: Yes, and it's mostly because President Trump's preferred method of getting agreements is a short document, a one-page document, some memorandum of understanding that is easy to digest. This is the opposite of the JCPOA, which was a 150-page technical document that detailed every single Iranian action in return for the European and the American reciprocal measures to get in terms of giving Iran sanctions relief, trade, and commerce. But again, as I said, this is not the method that President Trump prefers. He likes it short and sweet.
0: But do you think, Sina, that it's possible to get a nuclear deal that deals with, of course, all of the intricacies of nuclear power into an executive summary that President Trump and the Iranians will both agree to?
3: Well, the nuclear deal, I don't think you can summarize it into one document. The current agreement is, as I said, it's a political agreement. Mm-hmm. But I think deal is possible if the two sides agree in really taking care of or resolving the issue of enrichment in Iran. Iranians will not give up on the principle of enrichment in Iran, which they argue, which they claim to be their NPT rights. The U.S., of course, rejects that legal argument. But I think Iranians, as long as that principle is respected, I think they will be open to some sort of a moratorium or a suspension in enrichment, in addition to inspections under the IAEA.
0: If Washington's position remains that Iran must fully abandon enrichment, I'm just wondering, based on what I'm hearing from you as well, I mean, is there any realistic deal to be had here?
3: If the U.S.'s position remains that there can't be any enrichment in Iran, I don't think that Iranians will agree to it. This is the position that they've had for over 20 years. They risked isolation. They accepted or risked, again, sanctions. And they went to war twice because they simply didn't give up on that principle of enrichment. And I don't believe that they will in the future also.
0: What would be the difference between stopping Iran from building a bomb and trying to dismantle the country's nuclear program altogether? I mean, is there a difference?
3: I mean, of course, what the U.S., what President Trump is really trying to do, his cash race is no nuclear weapons in for Iran, which is something that they've declared under the NPT. It was also the same under the JCPOA. But really what I think President Trump is really doing is that he's conflating no nuclear weapons with dismantling of the Iranian nuclear program. What he really wants is that the entire Iranian nuclear facilities be dismantled and destroyed. This is something that the Iranians will not agree, but there are many ways to ensure that Iran cannot develop nuclear weapons, including one of the offers that they had made in Geneva right before the outbreak of this recent war, that they will have a zero stockpile of enriched uranium. That makes it impossible for Iran or any country to develop nuclear weapons. In addition, I think that intrusive inspections, including the additional protocol of the NPT, I think will ensure that Iran cannot sneak out and develop nuclear weapons.
0: The United States, as you are aware, left the Iran nuclear deal, the JCPOA, back in 2018 under President Trump. And now we have the Trump administration asking Iran to make major concessions again. From Tehran's point of view, why should any American promise be believed this time around?
3: That's an excellent question. This is why Iranians are very much distrustful of the U.S. intentions. In 2011 and 2012, when the first time the Americans reached out to Iranians through the Omanis and said that they want to negotiate with Iranians, then now late Ayatollah Ali Khamenei, the supreme leader, had said that I don't trust the Americans. They will not abide by their own commitments, but I'm not going to object. He had told his negotiators that I'm not going to object to talking to the Americans. And he ended up approving the deal. But then when the U.S. Withdrew from the agreement, he said, I told you so. So this is a very difficult situation for Iranians. Also add to the fact that Iranians and Americans were twice negotiating for a deal when the U.S. decided to bomb the negotiation table and really abandon the chances of diplomacy. But the main important issue for Iranians is that they need sanctions relief. They need a political settlement to this war in order to be able to survive. Because of the naval blockade that the U.S. has imposed, because of the damages to their economy, the inflation rate, the unemployment that has gone up, many companies are laying off their workers. So these are all the issues that the Iranian economy needs to deal with. And without sanctions relief, there's no way that Iranians can survive this. This is why I think they're negotiating again, and I believe that they're negotiating in good faith.
0: Sina Azodi helping us put what remains a very volatile story into context tonight. Sina, thank you.
3: Thank you for having me.
0: The Vatican is weighing in on one of the defining questions of our time. Who will artificial intelligence ultimately serve? Now, the Pope presented his first encyclical today. In it, he warns that technological progress must not come at the expense of human dignity, and he cautions against allowing power and profit to shape the future of AI. An encyclical, by the way, is one of the most important formal teaching documents that a pope can issue. Previous popes have issued encyclicals on topics ranging from the Industrial Revolution to protecting the environment to birth control. Here's the Pope speaking earlier today.
4: Artificial intelligence needs to be disarmed. The word is strong, I know, but deliberately chosen because this moment needs words capable of attracting attention, awakening consciences, and indicating paths forward for humanity.
0: That warning runs all through the document, Pope Leo framing the challenge of artificial intelligence not simply as a technological debate, but as a choice about the kind of future that humanity wants to build. Pope Leo writes that humanity, created by God in all of its grandeur, is today facing a pivotal choice, either to construct a new technocratic Tower of Babel or construct what he calls Jerusalem Rebuilt, a city in which God and humanity dwell together. Well, joining me now is Dr. Noreen Hertzfeld. She's Director of Benedictine Spirituality and the Environment at St. John's School of Theology and Seminary in Collegeville, Minnesota. She has written extensively on the intersection of artificial intelligence, ethics, religion, and what it means to be human. Ms. Hertzfeld, it's good to have you with us. We just saw a segment, the opening line of Pope Leo's encyclical on AI, and it is a striking image, a Tower of Babel versus a shared human future. Are we, in your opinion, are we really at a civilizational turning point, or does that maybe overstate what AI really is?
5: Well, I think we are actually at a turning point. We have many technologies, but AI right now is a technology that permeates so many of our other technologies and is beginning to permeate so many aspects of our daily life. I think that the contrast that Leo draws between the Tower of Babel and the rebuilding of Jerusalem in Nehemiah is an excellent one, because the Tower of Babel, you know, if you think about the building of the pyramids, the ziggurats, the large monuments in antiquity, they were all done by slave societies where there were a few people

0: at the top who benefited from the spoils and many people at the bottom who did not. And as you read through the encyclical, you find that this is a fear that Leo has. And that is why he brings forth the verses from Nehemiah that talk about a ruler who actually consulted with the people. And so he showed both solidarity and subsidiarity that we don't see in something like the great monuments of the past.
1: I know that you've argued for years that AI is not just a technical story, that it's also a story about what we think human beings are. And so I'm wondering what worries you more right now, the technology itself or the assumptions about humanity that we're building into it?
0: Well, I think the two go hand in hand. You know, one of the problems is that we tend to use our current technologies as metaphors for ourselves. So as computer technology permeates more and more aspects of our lives, we tend to think of ourselves in that term as just a mind, in fact, a disembodied mind. And I think this is extremely dangerous. For one thing, it leads us to forget that we are involved within a larger physical environment, and we destroy that environment to our own peril. Unfortunately, right now, I see AI and climate change on a collision course, where AI is demanding more and more resources of water, energy, huge data centers that are despoiling the land. And yet, the more we think of ourselves as just minds that could live in cyberspace, the more we allow that to happen.
1: And I'm wondering, too, about what people are demanding from AI. You know, millions of people already use AI, not just for information, but for companionship, emotional support, even therapy. When people start turning to machines for relationships, what exactly do we risk losing?
0: Well, I think we risk losing the depth and the genuineness of relationships with one another. AI cannot have an actual relationship. It can only simulate one. It can say the right words that make us think we're having a relationship with it, but there's nothing really behind those words because there's no consciousness, there is no understanding, and there is no real emotion because our emotions demand a physical body. We feel our emotions in our body. You know, we actually have some people who don't feel certain emotions strongly, and we call them sociopaths, and we find relationships with them are ultimately not fulfilling. And I think we will find the same thing as we look to computers for an easy relationship, but ultimately one that lacks true depth.
1: I'm sure you're also aware that Anthropic co-founder Chris Olav was at the Vatican today with the Pope. Here is some of what he said.
2: Every frontier AI lab, including Anthropic, operates inside a set of incentives and constraints that can sometimes conflict with doing the right thing. The pressure to stay commercially viable and to stay at the frontier of research. Geopolitical pressure and the older, plainer pressures of pride and ambition.
1: Mr. Hertfeld, you know, if you listen to that closely, it sounds remarkably similar to the Pope's warning about technology serving power rather than people. Do you think AI development today is being shaped more by human values, or is it being shaped right now by competition?
0: Unfortunately, it's being shaped more by competition. We see that all the major companies in Silicon Valley throwing billions of dollars in a race to try to be the first to develop an artificial general intelligence, a race that I believe is futile because I do not think that the current large language models that we have can ultimately give us an artificial general intelligence. You know, Pope Leo is clear in Magnifica Humanitas that that AI will be shaped by the values of those who develop, train, and implement it. So as we speak about trying to align AI with human values, Chris Ola went on to say, this is the work of theologians and philosophers. But I think he's letting the people in Silicon Valley off the hook there, because ultimately they have to take responsibility for their own creation. Mm-hmm. And it is their values and their assumptions that are going to be built into the final product.
1: I want to highlight another quote from today's encyclical, where we find the Pope writing, no algorithm can make war morally acceptable. AI does not remove the intrinsic inhumanity of conflict. Indeed, it can only bring about conflict more quickly and render it more impersonal, lowering the threshold for resorting to violence, transforming defense into threat prediction, and thus reducing victims to data. This notion, the idea of reducing victims to data, feels broader than just warfare. Could we be doing that already today when we're talking about hiring, when we're talking about healthcare, policing, when we talk about immigration policy?
0: Yes, we are. We are doing that in numerous aspects of our life. I mean, the more these large corporations are collecting data on us, aggregating it, and then, in a sense, trying to monetize it by selling us things. But we have to recognize also that governments will soon be using surveillance data, aggregating it, using it in prediction. We are trying to reduce people to data points. And one of the biggest problems with that is that when we reduce people to data, we reduce them to things that can be easily quantified. But the most important things in life, love, relationships, justice, are not easily quantifiable. Mm-hmm. They have to be lived out in an incarnate fashion.
1: The Catholic Church has always spoken about human dignity, also social justice. Is AI, in your opinion, is it fundamentally becoming a moral question of who benefits and who gets left behind in this 21st century?
0: I think given the current scenario, it is that it will benefit the large corporations that are wielding it, and it will benefit large governments. And I think Leo in this document is making a strong call for it to be used for the common good, to benefit all of humanity. And AI can do that. There are ways in which AI can be an extraordinarily useful tool for translation, for transcription, for pattern recognition that can help us in various scientific and healthcare endeavors. But we need to use those tools broadly to the benefit of everyone and not narrow down who gets to use AI mm-hmm. primarily for their own financial benefit.
1: I've got one more question to ask before we run out of time. We know that previous popes, they've always engaged the power structures of their time. But Pope Leo, he is the first to bring big tech directly into the launch moment of a major teaching document, an encyclical. What is the message that comes with that? Is he telling the rest of the world that Silicon Valley, big tech, they are a power that we have to reckon with?
0: Well, they clearly are. I mean, not only is AI starting to infiltrate many, many aspects of our life, not only do we stand poised on very large social changes that we might see, as Leo points out, in mass unemployment, in large changes in education. But we also see that because they have so much money, big tech has a lot of influence. And in America, we have particularly seen that, in that big tech is influencing the structures and the powers of our government.
1: Dr. Noreen Hertzfeld, good to have you with us. Good to get your insights, too, into a subject that I think we're going to be dealing with for the rest of this century. Thank you. Well, the day continues online. You'll find us on X, also known as Twitter, and on YouTube at DW News. You can follow me on social media at Brent Goff TV. And remember, whatever happens between now and then, tomorrow is another day. See you then, everybody.

0: era, new ideas. Conceived by visionaries. Constructed by engineers. They've long been a reality on the streets. We present the revolution of mobility. REV. Next. They offer the good life at sea. At the same time, they pose a threat to the oceans and the climate. Luxury yachts are booming. Since 2000, their numbers have more than doubled. Activists want tougher environmental regulations for these floating, lavish villas.
1: Close up. In 60 minutes.

0: A video diary from the front. An elite Ukrainian soldier battling Russian forces, capturing it all on his phone.
1: They don't spare their people, they just move forward. Once one group is wiped out, another one comes. Some die, but others press on. Eventually, they reach our positions.
0: Will the horrors of war break him?
1: I really want to preserve my soul in a place where everything disappears.
0: Starts June 6th on DW.

0: Why is Mercedes-Benz so popular in South Africa? It isn't just a car, it means something else. It's something people keep for life.
1: Anybody who wanted a quality car, they would buy Mercedes.
0: So why has Mercedes become so deeply rooted in South Africa? The answer goes far beyond status. It's about history, industry, and something much more personal. It's a cultural icon. In 1990, Nelson Mandela's release, after 27 years in jail, marked the beginning of a new South Africa. Workers at the Mercedes plant there built him a car on their own time, a red S-Class. Today it stands in the Apartheid Museum in Johannesburg, a symbol of something far greater than engineering alone.
2: The key word here is that these cars are reliable. That's why people like them. The old Mercedes is in a league of its own.
3: Mercedes has always been a very good car to have around. There's the BMW, there's Audi, but at the front of them all, there's always been a Mercedes.
4: I love old diesel 123s. That's as simple as it gets. If that car doesn't start, either somebody has stolen your battery or your diesel's finished.
0: What made these cars special was how long they lasted, especially the W123 produced in South Africa. Mercedes-Benz also tasked the country with building engines.
2: The materials were all sourced and molded and casted just here in South Africa, here in East London. You hit the key once and it's that. Listen to the sound. That's it. Hence, I say these engines were meant to last.
0: The Mercedes car production plant is in East London, in the southeast of the country on the Indian Ocean coast. The factory is one of South Africa's most important automotive facilities. Founded in 1958, it boasts around 2,500 workers today. For years, it's been a major producer of the C-Class sedan for both right and left-hand drive markets, and given these cars a uniquely South African identity.
4: The W123 specifically, the South African-built ones, and around 70, 80,000 of them were built here, seem to be of a better build quality than the German ones. We had a different spec level, and it's also very interesting how that spec level differed to the other ones, and they were generally higher spec level than what was offered as standard in Germany.
0: For enthusiasts like Kian Valkoff, these cars represent something modern vehicles have lost. Known as the old Merc guy, he's been driving old Benzes since the late 1980s.
4: Our passion is old Mercedeses. We do 1975 to 1995 model works, predominantly spares, but we also have a history of selling cars and restoring cars. We've gone through that in the past, and we have a very big online platform on social media, YouTube and Facebook, and we have a huge worldwide community that follow us and that share the passion with us.
0: A community of Merc fans that now numbers in the hundreds of thousands.
4: If you have a W123, the local car club, the EPVCC, is having a W123 evening this Friday.
0: Kian is primarily focused on maintaining Mercs that were made in South Africa. He sources parts from across the country and exports them around the world.
4: This 190E. It's in quite an advanced state of stripping. We got it in probably about 2 months ago now, so the engine's gone, some of the body panels are gone. The interior is still very, very nice in here. You know, the seats aren't torn, door cards are still very good, so that's something that we will sell. Have a look here, this piece has been cut out. So this was obviously a 201 with bad rust on top here around the boot. And a body shop will come here and buy this panel from us. We'll grind it out and he'll then weld it in. And that's a very nice, effective way of repairing it, because you can see the gauge of the metal in these old cars is a lot thicker than a modern car.
0: For some, this passion runs deeper. It becomes a family legacy.
5: I'm Bella Valkoff, and my business is Bell Benz, and I restore old Mercs.
0: Her family mission? To preserve classic Mercedes-Benz vehicles that are older than Bella.
5: These are my two W123s, 1984 models, and I'll probably be selling that one when it's ready. My love for Mercedes started with my dad, because he's always had them. So even when I was like really young, he'd drive me around in them. I'd be exposed to them. When I did my driver's license, I did it in a Mercedes W202, so a bit

0: newer than this, but it was also a diesel. Here is my W126, still under the cover. It is a 1987 280 SE in pearl black. I bought this car about 2 months ago and I've just been slowly fixing it up. So this is the S-Class W126. They were available in South Africa up till 1993, which is longer than in other parts of the world. And yeah, this is the 280 SE engine. There was also a 300 SE, 380, 420, 500 and 560. So this is the smallest engine they came in, but it's also like the easiest to work on, I suppose. The least complicated one. Oh. I really like how they look, how reliable they are. I like how easy the parts are to find. Even if we don't have them, I can still find them either around South Africa, or if you have to, you can get from Germany. I work with my dad selling the parts, and it's nice to be able to help people keep them going. I think these cars are gaining a lot of popularity these days with younger crowds. You see a lot of younger people driving them now. They're becoming cool.
1: And you can do what you want with them, like spinning, a South African motorsport that involves driving cars in circles at high speeds. For many spinners, the vehicle of choice is a domestically built Mercedes model. Other enthusiasts prefer to take long trips around Africa in a classic W123 sedan.
2: Cape to Cairo is just a bunch of guys who are madly in love with an African continent and its people. The best way to tell an African story is to involve a car with an original African DNA, which is the Mercedes-Benz, the W123.
3: We went to Zimbabwe, Malawi, Zambia, and then Tanzania and back.
2: Okay.
3: And then our next trip, we took them up to Angola via Botswana, Namibia, and back.
1: And they made these trips with their everyday cars, their tough and everlasting Mercs. For these owners, there's something truly special.
3: Behind me is a 280 TE W123, which is a petrol engine, which was manufactured in 1980, but registered in 1981. There are a few features on the car that stand out to everyone. Well, one being that it's a TE, which is a station wagon, and also the one of it having a sunroof as well.
1: These drivers love to go cruising in their classic Mercs, and they're not shy of showing them off, both on their own and as part of the group.
2: Whenever we drive these cars, people are fascinated by the beauty of the cars. But further, they are fascinated by how are we able to keep this engine running. But on these cars, you don't change the engine, you fix it because it's basic. Here it's a 200 carburetor engine, 4-gear speed manual. It was firstly produced in 1980 and registered in 1981. It has over 307,000 kilometers on the clock. This car in particular is my everyday drive.
4: What I love about this one is that it's a unique one, because it's a coupe. Most of these cars you get, they are a sedan. And it's very reliable. It's my daily car since 2010.

0: the old Mercedes is in a league of its own. We are with people who understand and appreciate history, and they appreciate the value of looking after things.
1: Milton & Cozy drives a Mercedes-Benz 230.4, also called a W115. One of the car maker's famous Stroke 8 sedans, it's powered by a straight 4 engine.
0: When you move the gear from park to reverse, the way the car positions itself, and you move to neutral and it goes back to neutral position, and you put drive, then it sinks down. It's ready to take off. It's beautiful. You know, I was born in the mid 60s, so I was very young when I started understanding the world of cars, and my dad used to have cars, and in fact he's the very guy who introduced me to the Mercedes-Benz brand. When I turn on my radio here, and when I switch off, small life pleasures.
1: Kian Valkoff also shares this exacting love for detail, but he also knows every model's frequent trouble spots.
2: If you have a look at the W124, and this is the sort of car that I'd buy in for stripping. And I'd buy it in for stripping because it's no longer economically viable to repair safely. Mechanically, it was fine. It was driving every day. There was no issue with that. But look at this. So the whole rust here on the back window, even has a sunroof, which is optional here, but they aren't supposed to open like this, obviously. So it just gives you an idea of just how bad it is here. Very commonplace on a 124 as well, particularly those with sunroofs. And the reason why is there's a water drain that runs down this A pillar here. And if that channel underneath there isn't cleared periodically, it fills up with leaves, blocks it, and the water sits inside here and rusts away here. And obviously that's your A pillar. That's the last place you want any rust to be. And in fact, if you have a look inside, you can see that pipe, that drain. So obviously that's been blocked somewhere or ruptured over there, and yeah, that's what's happened there. One of the cool things that Mercedes offered back in the 1980s as an option on these cars is something called a wackle-dackle. Well, as you go over a bump, nod its head. And it's so cool. There we go. Most of the 123s here had air conditioning, and they had a different suspension, they had undercarriage protection, there was a lot of differences like that. Bumpers, for example, the bumpers that were standard on South African built W123s were only available on the 280s, the top of the range in other markets, but we had them across the range here. It was really just a different time, and the focus was different. The focus was on quality, and that stood the test of time. You know, by virtue of now, 40 years later, you can still get in those cars with 600,000-700,000 kilometers on it and use it on a daily basis. It's quite remarkable, really, and it's something that's universally appreciated.
1: These cars were certainly built to last, but in South Africa, they became something more. Not just machines, but an integral part of people's lives. Once a Mercedes driver, always a Mercedes driver, it seems, in South Africa.
3: What I like most about it, it's a good Sunday drive kind of car, with, of course, the sunroof, speaking directly to God.
4: This vehicle has a conspicuously dark windscreen.

0: screen, and no driver behind it. Instead, the electrically powered truck has an array of cameras, radars, and laser sensors that enable an AI to create a 3D view of the surroundings. The self-driving truck operates between two warehouses of online pharmacy Apotea outside Stockholm. It was designed by Swedish company Enride.
1: The biggest opportunity we see is in medium to short distances with very repetitive flows. That means we go from factory to warehouse or warehouse to warehouse, and high volume and a high level of repetitiveness.
0: The truck's trips involve a brief section of public road, another reason for a remote human operator still being needed. 500 kilometers away in Gothenburg, Enride's control center. The autonomous vehicles are monitored by backup drivers, with cameras relaying what the trucks are themselves seeing. When there are tricky spots approaching, the AI contacts its human partner.
2: If we're coming to, would say, a blind curve, the vehicle will come to a stop and will ask me if it's okay to move on.
0: Although the AI only makes those queries due to official safety requirements, it could actually operate without human control and support, says the head of autonomous operations.
3: Technology-wise, we don't have to do it. We can do full autonomous, disconnect the remote interface and let it run by itself. So that's something we're working really close with authorities to solve in the future.
0: So how does the Swedish public feel about autonomous trucks on their roads? An on-the-spot survey reveals a degree of skepticism towards AI drivers.
4: I think it's a bit scary.
5: I don't think it's the safest idea, maybe now. Perhaps in like a few years when they still develop it fully, then I will put more trust in.
6: They say that it's safe, but I trust people more.
7: I think it's scary personally. I would more trust like a human driver over AI.
8: Is it on public roads? Not be afraid, but think about it. Is this really good?
0: The online pharmacy began using autonomous trucks in 2024. Ideally, the company would have the vehicles delivered directly to customers, not just between warehouses. But approval for that next step is still pending.
9: It's cheaper, more efficient. They are electric. But also, we can deliver 24/7. I mean, a driver needs to sleep. They are sick or they need to have a vacation, but an autonomous truck can run all the time.
0: The self-driving trucks are part of a broader automation strategy. Robots and other machines already handle 85% of the company's logistics flow and pack up to 100,000 parcels daily. A new warehouse in southern Sweden is already fully automated.
9: We can also deliver much faster, and that's very important because our customer really wants to have same-day deliveries, very fast deliveries, and together with automation inside the house and Enride outside the house, we can deliver very fast.
0: The port of Antwerp in the Netherlands is also embracing autonomous mobility for goods transport, and recently saw Enride showcasing its self-driving truck on a public road. The company is now hoping to take operations to the next level by securing a contract for autonomous container transport.
10: Nicolas and Matteo are just 18 and 24, but their favorite activity puts their young lives at risk.
11: Sure, you get nervous. I can feel my heartbeat.
10: At 120 kilometers an hour, they race down the steep roads around Medellin, free-falling on modified bikes.
11: It's indescribable. The feeling is indescribable. You feel so much adrenaline and euphoria.
10: We ride super fast. I almost flew out of the curve just now, but it was amazing. A thin line between freedom and a fatal crash. The extreme sport is called gravity biking. An escape from a harsh daily life that leaves little room for dreams or ambition. But a tattoo that says, as far as one can.
11: People always say you can achieve anything in life, that everyone has the same chances. But unfortunately, that's not true, no matter how hard you fight here.
10: On the bike, they can push limits. Down in the valley, the cat and mouse game begins. First, the bus driver catches them. Hanging onto the back of a bus is illegal. Then the police stop them too. Gravity bikers cause frequent accidents. Eventually, they make it through. At the top, a moment to breathe. The asphalt forgives nothing. One pothole, one groove, one mistake, and you're airborne, they say. A thrill that scares them, but also keeps them hooked. Groups from other cities send videos. Helmets, often none. Protective gear, barely, as if they had nothing to lose. Some of their friends have already died.
11: Sure, I get scared. It's my life. But you forget everything, absolutely everything. Problems, everything that weighs you down.
10: And problems are plentiful in Medellin, once a stronghold of drug cartels and violence. The city is calmer today, but still unequal and unjust. One third of residents live in poverty. Drugs are easy to find. Mateo takes us into his world, the spare parts market downtown. A tough place controlled by drug gangs. He scrapes by buying and selling bike parts. A steady job, not at the moment. You can't get these parts anywhere else. But hurry, certain people run this place. His father, Hernan, has mixed feelings. He doesn't fully understand his son's passion, but he knows what biking means to Mateo. Hernan remembers the Medellin of the past. He was a police officer when drug lord Pablo Escobar built this neighborhood and put bounties on police like him. Escobar is gone, but his legacy lingers.
11: Mateo had contact with drugs too, but luckily we were able to pull him out. But sure, many young people get lost in that world. And the drugs lead to so much violence.
10: Hernan says biking kept Mateo from slipping into addiction. But good-paying jobs and moving out on their own remain out of reach for both young men. Above Medellin's rooftops, they build their bikes themselves. The center of gravity must be low. Many call them crazy, reckless. Nicolas says he has the risks under control. Before their final ride of the day, rain hangs in the air and nerves are high.
11: Hanging onto a truck, that's really dangerous. They're not afraid of death.
10: No, I don't want to die. And then they roll into the night, a few minutes of freedom, while everything else fades away.
12: And more automotive tales next time on Rev.

0: for the good life at sea. At the same time, they pose a threat to the oceans and the climate. Luxury yachts are booming. Since 2000, their numbers have more than doubled. Activists want tougher environmental regulations for these floating, lavish villas.
1: 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In 30 minutes.
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0: This is DW News, our top stories. Israel's Air Force says it has targeted sites belonging to Hezbollah in Lebanon, including in the eastern Bekaa Valley. Earlier, Israel carried out strikes in several towns near the ancient city of Tyre, as well as towns and villages in southern Lebanon. Prime Minister Benjamin Netanyahu said he ordered the military to step up its offensive in an effort to crush Hezbollah. The annual Hajj pilgrimage, one of the five pillars of Islam, has officially begun in Mecca, Saudi Arabia. More than 1.5 million pilgrims have arrived from abroad. They circled the cube-shaped Kaaba in the Grand Mosque before going to the tent city of Mina. On Tuesday, they will gather at Mount Arafat for a day of prayer and reflection. A heat wave in parts of Europe has brought record-high temperatures to some regions. The UK recorded its hottest May temperature of 34.8 degrees Celsius in southwest London. The mercury also soared to new records in at least 10 locations in France. The heat wave is made possible by an exceptionally warm air mass moving up from northern Africa.
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2: Donald Trump promised to pull American troops out of Africa, part of ending what he called forever wars. But now the US is carrying out strikes at a higher rate than ever before, most recently in Nigeria. This month saw the largest operation of its kind in years, in which the US and Nigeria say their forces killed more than 170 jihadist fighters, including a senior commander of the so-called Islamic State. So, what changed in Washington's thinking? Why promise one thing and do quite the opposite? Cameron Hudson has been deeply involved in US-Africa policy for many years, including previously working for the State Department and the White House on Africa. He has a name for what he's seeing now.
3: I think I would describe this as a kind of made-for-TV foreign policy. We are avoiding the hard work of nation building, of institution building, of development, providing medical assistance, providing healthcare, providing education infrastructure.
2: Because if this is a show, the question is who it's for. Last October, Trump labeled Nigeria a country of particular concern. That's the formal classification the US government gives to countries that fail on religious freedom. He said Nigerian Christians were being slaughtered and that he'd send in the military, in his words, guns a-blazing. And he did.
3: In the last few weeks, we have seen multiple attacks on terror targets in Nigeria that have involved U.S. forces on the front lines of those assaults, whether they've been on the ground or in helicopters. It has not just been provision of intelligence support or operational planning. U.S. soldiers have been involved in these raids on terror targets in Nigeria. And that is going a step beyond anything that we have seen since 2017, the last time we had casualties of American troops, and which prompted the Trump administration at that time to call for this wholesale review of the American force posture in Africa. So we're seeing a complete 180 between then and now.
2: This is a president who, in his first term, questioned why American troops were in Africa at all, whose administration, in his second term, wanted to shut down the command focused on Africa. That same president is now overseeing the biggest U.S. strike campaign Africa has seen in years. It's difficult to say exactly what prompted Trump's U-turn, but there's a strong Christian lobby in Washington with a direct line to the president.
3: The Trump administration came in, I think, with a very narrow focus on defending Christians, not just in the world, but in Nigeria in particular. And that was really appealing to the domestic base of President Trump's supporters.
2: Now, we haven't talked about Nigeria itself. This country isn't a passenger here. It initially rejected the notion from the U.S. that there was a genocide being carried out against Nigerian Christians. But the government in Abuja watched how this Trump administration treats countries that turn up and argue with it. And they made a choice.
3: I think that they probably saw from whether it's Ukraine or South Africa or a number of pretty high profile examples that it's just not worth getting into a public dispute with Trump or trying to school him publicly about the error of his ways. That's not going to get you very far. And so I think what they've adopted is a kind of yes and approach, which is, yes, we have a problem with the protection of Christians, and we also have these other problems. And you really can't disaggregate those problems. They're all part and parcel of the same security challenge that we face.
2: This move also helped Nigeria scale another long-term hurdle.
3: If you go back prior to the Trump administration, whether that's the Biden administration or the previous Trump administration or the Obama administration, there have been a lot of congressional restrictions on our support to the Nigerian military over time. And those have been based upon human rights concerns that the Nigerian military operates with a very heavy hand, that there are very high civilian casualties that come along with providing, whether it's attack helicopters or night vision or UAV drones. And so there have been heavy restrictions on the use of U.S.-provided military equipment to the Nigerian military. Trump has essentially waived those restrictions on the Nigerian military. So in some respects, the gloves are off, right? Trump has taken the gloves off the Nigerian military in a way that his predecessors did not.
2: So Trump gets to defend Christians and Nigerians get the weapons. Meanwhile, the U.S. lost a foothold in West Africa's Sahel region. In nearby Niger, the new military rulers ordered the Americans out. Washington left behind a $100 million drone base and a hole where its eyes and ears used to be.
3: Losing that created a big intelligence vacuum for the United States that certainly our Defense Department has been, you know, quite keen to try to re-establish. And so I think the approach that we have seen the U.S. take in the years since losing that base is having a much smaller footprint spread across a number of countries. So whether it's Cote d'Ivoire, Benin, Nigeria now, entry into possibly Mali with restarting talks with the military junta there.
2: And geopolitics is also at play here.
3: But certainly I think the other aspect of wanting to get back in beyond just improving our own intelligence picture is this notion that by not being on the ground, we have ceded territory to the Russians or to the Chinese or to other entrants, which might threaten U.S. interests in the long term. And that's certainly, I think, a concern.
2: But now the U.S. is in Nigeria carrying out some of its biggest strikes ever seen in the country. Instead of just targeting key individuals, they claim to be wiping out hundreds of fighters. And that makes big headlines. But Hudson's worry is that this approach doesn't work.
3: Well, I think the concern that I have with respect to the way the Trump administration is approaching counterterrorism in Africa is very similar to the way that the French approached it in 2013 when they came into Mali, which is, you know, this kind of whack-a-mole effort, right? I think we know from more than a decade of counterterrorism involvement in a place like Mali that you can't kill your way out of a counterterrorism problem, right? And a counterinsurgency problem. Because these forces will be replaced. There's an infinite number of unemployed 18-year-old men in the Sahel and in northern Nigeria, and they are all waiting to be recruited and promoted into these terror groups. And so if we can kill the number two in ISIS, well, tomorrow there's going to be another number two. That's my concern, is that you're going to sow resentment, as the French did in Mali. Over time, if all we do is, you know, drone strikes on terror targets, there has to be some alternative to that.
2: So whack-a-mole attacks on insurgents create more insurgents. Hudson says there are non-military strategies that could address the root causes of terrorism, but Trump's administration has undermined them.
3: I mean, I think I would describe this as a kind of made-for-TV foreign policy, right? So we are avoiding the hard work of nation building, of institution building, of development. And my concern is that the Trump administration is not only not interested in thinking about these questions, but they've eliminated the parts of our government, right? Like USAID and other development agencies of the US government that had the responsibility of engaging in this kind of work. And so we have not just an unwillingness to engage in that work, but we now have an inability to engage in that kind of soft power projection around development and state building that might not be particularly sexy or appealing, that doesn't create headlines, but providing medical assistance, providing healthcare, providing education infrastructure, those are the pathways out of poverty. Those are the pathways to avoid terror recruitment. Instead, what we are getting, I think, from the Trump administration is a foreign policy that is tailor-made to get headlines.
2: But if the groundwork isn't being done, nobody can tell you where this ends. We can now add Nigeria to a growing list of military conflicts Trump has engaged in, and another for which there's no easy way out. Thanks for watching.

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1: What is true and what is false?
0: The truth is under attack. We bring clarity together. 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
2: We encourage our audience to send us content they have spotted online where they assume it might be mis- or disinformation.
0: We uncover facts and rebuild trust. Only together can we find solutions to the challenges of our time. Because together, we see.

0: Could China shut down a city's energy grid? Could it snoop on a company's internet traffic or even spy on you in your own bedroom? The world is filling its power grids, homes and factories with connected hardware, much of it made in China.
1: It is going to be challenging to completely build an impenetrable network of technology with upstream and downstream because of, at the core of it, reliance on China for critical minerals and rare earths that compose a significant part of the upstream. But at the same time, limiting Chinese renewable energy equipment, limiting some of these key and core technologies will over time preserve Europe's ability to not only navigate, but to regulate its renewable energy transition and also its broader tech transition in the future. So there are ways, I think, to start building that resilience, again, by working with across public and private sector, by working with allies and partners to start to build and to regain competitiveness and also to invest in Europe's domestic competitiveness so that in the future there is a network of trusted vendors and of alternative suppliers if some of these challenges and risks become greater.
0: Yeah, and I guess it's like it's a sliding scale, and so they can't just overnight just become fully sovereign. This is something that you, Cassandra, spoke about with software as well.
2: Yeah,
0: France is trying to shift away from US software. So it's something that happens along the spectrum somewhere. And Mirko, maybe you could just let us know what would be the consequences if we trust tech from other places from outside Europe, including China, but maybe the US as well, and they wanted to exploit potential issues in this hardware. What would be the consequences?
3: Yeah, first of all, what we are talking here about are so-called kill pills. So what is a kill pill? It means you have the ability from remote, for example, to power off our power grids. If you send a command, for example, to all the inverters in Europe which are accessible, or to all wind turbines which are under your control. I mean, that's one of the scary things we are talking about. So can send someone a kill pill to our energy grid and by that causing a blackout. And now the answer is, in theory, yes. Because there are so many inverters now installed in Europe, and that's, by the way, a result of the success of renewable energies, which is great. But however, it means that you have inverters which are connected, or the success of wind turbines. That's all good. But what we need to consider is, by that, we are getting

0: vulnerable, and because we're getting vulnerable, because it's just expanding our digital attack surface. And now the key question is there an intention by a foreign actor, for example, like China, to use this access to hardware to enable a kill pill? And this is, at the end, it's a theoretical question. And on the other side, it's something which naturally is part of a digital surface. There is no possibility to avoid that someone who can deploy digital equipment to you, to your country or to Europe, that this will be not misused, even by a nation state actor or by a criminal threat actor. So I think the key topics here is about how many equipment from single vendors or similar origins we have in our infrastructure. And that's a good question, because we know that Chinese equipment has been heavily sold in the renewable industry. And maybe it's a good way to think about that we should more distribute our infrastructure towards vendors, of course, from outside, but as well from Europe. And this is something I would strongly claim that we should think about for critical components, that we have more vendors from Europe serving their equipment to Europe, because that's trustworthy, and we have a control how this equipment is produced.
1: Diversifying the risk.
2: Yeah, not putting all your eggs in one basket, right, so to speak. But part of the problem here, Mirko, is that China is the best, or at least the most price competitive, at making some of the things that the world needs. So, of course, we can't just lock them out. And of course, you're not saying that. But it makes me wonder, do you trust Chinese technology? And if not, what would it take to have your trust be in them?
0: First, as a security researcher, and we did many research on energy component equipment, we trust no one. To be honest, that's not only a Chinese topic. It's every equipment is vulnerable. And the question, really, we trust no one.
2: So you're not a trust but verify kind of guy.
1: So at some point, you have to trust, right? Because you have to buy from someone.
0: Exactly. And I have as well a solar inverter in my house. So, but my inverter is from a German vendor, by the way, which is, and now it comes, it's more expensive. And you tipped into the finger in the right wound here, because if you look like, why is China so successful on particular industries to distribute their components, it's a question of pricing. So they had a program where they were really trying to support their industry to offer European infrastructure, the equipment for very low prices, and maybe not in a fair competitive way. And this is a way how you can spread your equipment into the digital European single market. And that's for sure maybe a strategy, I would say, not only from an economic perspective, but as well from a perspective that you are getting a better insight into the digital layers you are serving. And by that, of course, the telemetric and the data, which you can maybe use as well to plan your own strategic or to optimize your own strategic plans, let's say it in that way.
1: But Mirko, there is, of course, this paranoia, which is actually justified if you think about the US and the Snowden leaks, which is that just because it comes from your own government doesn't mean that you can trust it. There's of course the argument that, well, in Germany, there's a bit more of a robust law around what the security services are allowed to do or not. But in the end, it's hard to have any sort of transparency on that. Doesn't that still worry you?
0: What worry us is, for example, if you look, there's a lot of equipment out there in the energy sector. Let's take, for example, our charging points, private charging points, solar equipment, stuff like that, which has been sold very cheap or which is sold very cheap. And that's, of course, often equipment from China. And what we see is, of course, that there are, for example, less good security practice in the products itself. So many of these products are highly vulnerable by by production, maybe not by design, but highly vulnerable by production because there was less security awareness from the vendors in there. This will change anyway because we have in Europe now the Cyber Resilience Act, which puts into place very strong measures on cybersecurity for vendors, and this should protect us if we buy new equipment, that this equipment has a low cybersecurity. But however, there's already a lot of equipment on the market now, and we need to think how we deal with all this equipment which is already there and is influencing our critical infrastructure, maybe because it's Chinese dominated, let's say it in that way, and of course it's as well equipped with low secure build equipment.
1: Okay, and Claire, I've spoken to a few leaders at tech companies here in Germany. So one of the board members of SAP and of the digital industries chief at Siemens, who have said, we're offering solutions for increasing European digital sovereignty. You can host your data on a server that is based in Europe, but still the chips for those servers are made in Taiwan. The AI models that are often being used come from the US. Is it just a fantasy, the idea that you can truly have digital sovereignty in Europe?
3: Yeah, I mean, when we talk about digital sovereignty, I don't think it is realistic in today's, you know, the global technology landscape to see that as something that is truly domestic. Any sort of sovereignty is going to be achieved, again, with allies and partners, with trusted vendors. That could mean Taiwan, that could mean the United States, other European countries, for example. And we are going to have to lean on each other to be able to build an ecosystem that can replace what China has already started building across all of these different countries.
1: Even if we have like a partnership with Taiwan, the supply chain is still vulnerable because China could go to war with Taiwan, and then suddenly those supply chains can be cut off. And, you know, I'm not expecting a sort of miracle answer here, because also these CEOs basically said you cannot fully become sovereign because we live in a globalized world, supply chains are enmeshed, and all of those supply chains end up, if not in China, then involving China, that they could be affected by China or vulnerable to Chinese action in some sort of way. So I don't even know what the question is. I'm just kind of a bit, should we all be worried about having these globalized supply chains? Is it just an inevitable thing that we're dependent now on each other and there is no way out of it? Or should we actually be panicking? Because with one political decision, then it could be very difficult for Europe in the future.
0: It's maybe I can give you an answer on that. It's maybe just I can give you an answer on it. Of course,
1: Mirko,
0: it should be
1: then,
0: worrying
1: then Claire
0: us.
1: Afterwards, sure.
0: Yeah. Maybe of course it should worrying us because there's all these interconnections and dependencies. And if you take the digital layers, on the hardware layer it's China, on the software layer and AI layer it's US. From a European perspective, to be honest, that's not very, very comfortable because you have to deal with all these parties. However, there's as well a chance in there, because as everything is interconnected, it's not so easy just to put your Kill-Pill card on the table and use it, because everything is interconnected. So if you switch off a large industrial company like SAP or Siemens, it will affect your entire global supply chain in all these countries. So you see, it means in two words, even if there is a threat in this interconnection, it doesn't mean that an actor could use this opportunity without getting heavily own damage. And by that, I think that's the good with all this interconnection. And then I'm looking forward to your answer.
1: Yeah, Claire, what do you think about all of these choke points, vulnerabilities in our globalized supply chains?
3: I mean, I agree with Mirko, right? There is a level of sort of mutually assured destruction when you're talking about some of these companies that power essentially the entire world. But at the same time, part of building resilience is not just locking out Chinese technology, right? It's also just broadly increasing European resilience to retaliatory and economic measures like export bans or price manipulation tactics. Right. And so there will never be a perfect 100%. This is a, you know, no China or no X country ecosystem, but it is possible for Europe, for European countries to limit the exposure to an extent so that European governments have control over foundational layers of the digital economy and are able to resist leverage or resist coercion attempts at the very least, and also to be able to guarantee some level of, I think, data protection for the people.
2: This has been a sneak preview of our show, The Dip.
1: And if you want more, all you have to do is scan that QR code that's appearing on your screen right now.
2: But until next time, thanks for watching The Dip.
1: The Dip. See ya.

0: for the good life at sea. At the same time, they pose a threat to the oceans and the climate. Luxury yachts are booming. Since 2000, their numbers have more than doubled. Activists want tougher environmental regulations for these floating, lavish villas.
1: Close up. Next.
2: Discover the world through real life stories. Through exciting adventures into the unknown. Through inspirational ideas. The documentary.
1: In 30 minutes.

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1: And we are watching closely.
2: We are all in to bring you the story behind the news.
0: We're all about
1: unbiased information
3: for free minds. So do tune in. 3, 2, 1.
4: 24 hours in Young China. Working from dawn till dusk, chasing a career and money?
5: Most just go to work, do their job, and retire.
4: China's youth is saying no thanks.
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4: More self-focused.
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4: How will this new mindset change the country? The Chinese Dream starts June 3rd on DW.

0: Luxury yachts. They're a status symbol for the rich and a burden on our climate.
1: The sea is big. There'll always be yachts. And I don't think luxury yachts are such a big problem.
0: Private motorized yachts burn huge amounts of fuel.
2: We're the ones paying for their luxury consumption with our suffering and the destruction of our ecosystems.
0: These climate activists are risking jail to make their voices heard.
3: I can go to prison for protests that don't harm anyone. If there's any harm, it's financial harm done to multimillionaires.
0: Today is a big day for retired business executive Alexander Reich.
4: Hello, Alex. Hello again.
5: Fantastic to be on board. It's amazing.
4: Let's go and check a boat. It's a beauty.
0: After 2 years, he's finally taking possession of his first luxury yacht, 18 meters long and built to his specifications.
5: I like this part. The barbecue.
4: Barbecue. Yeah, it's also electric barbecue.
5: Okay.
4: So this uses the house battery's capacity, so you can use only solar panel to cook your dishes.
5: Amazing. Amazing.
0: The Austrian-born businessman's new yacht is powered by two electric motors.
1: I've owned lots of smaller motorboats, but this is my first big yacht. I'm actually a bit of a petrol head. Anyone with a boat knows that running generators at night to power the air conditioning makes a lot of noise, but not with this yacht.
0: There is a diesel generator on board, which can charge the batteries, but over short distances, it can run on solar.
4: I got a contact from a captain, from Fernando Alonso, and he told me that they are moving out from Monaco to some island, and they stay there for 2 days, coming back, and they don't even have to turn the generator on for 1 minute. So
5: yeah,
4: when they
5: amazing.
4: Go back, they just plug the shore power, and they charge the boat once again. So it's a silent trip.
5: So it's ecological and also cost-friendly, huh?
4: Yes, exactly.
0: The boat's solar panels are primarily used to power the onboard equipment.
1: I don't actually think solar panels look very nice. That's why I chose this color. Gray and black go well together. The combination of luxury and eco features is just incredible.
0: Alexander is collecting his yacht here in Gdansk, Poland. As global demand for luxury vessels grows, the boat building industry is slowly embracing greener technologies, including what are known as eco-yachts. They're fitted with electric motors and are often made partly using recycled materials. But the construction process is still extremely energy and resource intensive. Karol Stasak is a project manager at the Sunreef Luxury Yacht Shipyard. He's in charge of what's called the Eco Fleet.
3: The side of the yacht is covered with solar panels, which supply it with electricity during the day. Depending on how much energy the owner consumes, the yacht can be anchored for between 2 and 5 days without having to switch on generators or other power sources.
0: But almost all such yachts also have fossil fuel-powered engines. Alexander's new boat can hold 10,000 liters of diesel in its tank. That amounts to a carbon footprint of 33 tons of CO2, as much as a diesel car driven around the world 3.5 times.
1: I've worked hard all my life, and now I'm looking forward to spending a few lovely months with my family on this boat. After we get to Cannes, the plan is to see how much we can get around using solar power. It's going to be a combination of solar, generators, and using the system in a smart way.
0: The next day, Alexander sets off from Gdansk, bound for the Mediterranean. He'll spend almost 3 months on the water together with his family and friends. The route will take them past Portugal, Gibraltar, the Balearic Islands, Sardinia, Corsica, and finally Cannes on the Côte d'Azur in France. One big question is, how often will the yacht need to refuel? Luna and Bilbo are the faces of the Spanish climate activist group Futuro Vegetal. They had plans to protest against luxury yachts on the island of Ibiza. But in Barcelona, they were stopped by police.
2: We came down here with our three dogs, our rucksacks, and all our gear. We were ready to protest in Ibiza. We got as far as the police checkpoint. We wanted to check in, but when they saw our IDs, they knew who we were.
0: In the summer of 2023, the group made international headlines with a protest action in the port of Ibiza. They targeted one of the world's most luxurious super yachts, 110 meters long, with an energy consumption equivalent to that of around 250 US households. The paint sprayed on the yacht was washable.
6: We have to change the way we do things. It's a matter of life and death.
7: The police have classified our group as a criminal organization, and all because we spray washable paint on super yachts and buildings. It gives them an excuse to stop us whenever they like.
2: Ultimately, it's just another tool of state repression to stop us exercising our right to protest.
0: Bilbo is one of the group's founders. He's been environmentally conscious from a young age.
7: One thing that spurred me into action is that my parents live in rural Cádiz, where water shortages are really being felt. When I was little, we had a small garden with a well that always had water in it. But it's been dry ever since I was 15.

0: 15 and now I'm nearly 33.
1: Y desde que yo tengo 15 años ese pozo está seco.
2: They're especially critical of the super rich and their lifestyles.
3: It's hard to believe that the richest 1% causes as much environmental pollution as the poorest two-thirds of humanity. We're the ones paying for their luxury consumption, with our suffering and the destruction of our ecosystems.
0: I'm not going to stand by and do nothing. That's just unacceptable, given the climate and social crises we're facing. It's intolerable.
2: This summer, they planned to protest on Ibiza again, against what they say is the eco-vandalism of yacht owners.
3: Are we the super yacht owner's worst nightmare?
0: I think we are, which makes me a bit proud, but also incredibly angry, because it just shows that institutions and governments are doing absolutely nothing to set boundaries.
2: By 2050, the EU wants an 80% reduction in the carbon emissions caused by shipping. Gradually, it's forcing cargo and cruise ships to switch to cleaner fuels. But most luxury yachts are exempt. Oxfam has published a study into 23 superyachts owned by billionaires. It shows that the average superyacht emits 5,600 tons of CO2 in a year, more than three times the amount emitted by these billionaires' private jets. Put another way, a single superyacht emits the same amount as around 1,200 average people. This is the Spanish island of Ibiza, around 150 nautical miles south of Barcelona. Since 2000, the number of luxury yachts in the world has more than doubled. Many of these vessels are registered in the Cayman Islands, a tax haven. Ibiza's Botafoc Marina is filled with expensive vessels. Franziska Scheibe has been a yacht charter agent here for 10 years. She's pleased that the authorities didn't allow the Futuro Vegetal activists to board the ferry from Barcelona.
4: I heard something once about people spraying paint on yachts. I can't understand that. It's all well and good to stand up for the environment, but you don't have to damage other people's property or put your own life at risk by gluing yourself to the freeway or anything ridiculous like that. Sorry, but that's just going too far.
2: The yacht chartering industry is also booming. It has a global revenue of over $8 billion per year and rising.
4: I'll do some shopping for you and I'll see you tomorrow at 12.
2: Franziska's customers don't ask about carbon emissions when renting a yacht. But she says that doesn't mean the industry doesn't care about the environment.
4: No matter what you do, you need to look after the environment and think in terms of sustainability. That's true in the yachting sector too. For us, the most important issue is Posidonia.
2: Posidonia is a type of seagrass found in the Mediterranean. It stores massive amounts of CO2, performing a vital role in the fight against climate change. But it's under threat. Here in Sant Antoni on Ibiza's northwest coast, Marine Ranger Kika Navarro is getting ready for his next patrol. His job is to protect the Posidonia meadows by catching yachts that anchor illegally.
5: The hardest part of my job is when someone doesn't understand or doesn't want to understand why we do this work. The seagrass meadows are the reason why the water is so clean and why there are so many wonderful fish.
2: Kika makes sure that all yachts are anchored legally, at least 200 meters from shore, and definitely not over the protected seagrass meadows. Spain's environment authorities operate a total of 19 boats in the Balearic Islands, with up to 5 patrolling Ibiza.
5: Let's stay in contact. Get in touch if anything happens.
2: The Posidonia seagrass meadows around Ibiza are a UNESCO World Heritage Site. They're sometimes referred to as the lungs of the Mediterranean. They absorb almost twice as much CO2 as a forest the same size, provided the plants aren't damaged. If a boat that's anchored illegally refuses to move, Kika calls the Guardia Civil. The result can be a fine ranging from 100 to 450

0: Is the anchor okay?
1: No, it's a red zone. You're much too close. The area is full of posidonia.
0: It's murky, but I saw a patch of sand.
1: Yes, but the anchor chain also has to be in the sand. Back there, it's all sand.
0: You tell me where.
1: Yes, I'll show you. You need to be better informed. Download the app and you'll see it straight away.
2: The 64-year-old records every incident.
1: It pains me because large vessels like that are causing a great deal of damage. Now we're going to see if there's any seagrass caught on the chain. A yacht of that size should know where it's allowed to anchor and where it isn't.
2: The bigger the anchor, the greater the damage.
1: I'm waiting for you to weigh anchor.
0: Okay, tell me where.
1: Behind that sailboat. He won't pull up the anchor.
2: Kika has to be firm.
3: Here?
1: Yes, thanks.
2: Since 2018, the authorities have been protecting 600 square kilometers of posidonia meadows around the Balearic Islands. Since then, the number of boats anchoring illegally has fallen from nearly 20% to 5%. Even when a yacht is anchored correctly, Kika knows that there are broader environmental concerns.
1: Many people don't care about the climate. Here's the captain. Hi.
0: The CO2 emissions caused by yachts, that's a delicate topic. For example, right now we're at anchor. The engines are off. Only the generator is running. So fuel consumption is minimal.
2: But even the generator of an anchored superyacht can emit as much CO2 per day as hundreds of cars. Each year, Kika and his colleagues monitor nearly 100,000 yachts.
4: Hola. Are you okay, but in the limit? Thank you. Gracias.
2: Around 7,000 of them are found to be in prohibited areas.
1: We go out every day and inform the captains we meet. You can see the difference it makes, and that makes me proud. Our work is really paying off.
2: The authorities here are setting an example for other Mediterranean countries, making it clear that environmental regulations apply to everyone, including luxury yachts. This is the Cannes Yachting Festival, a trade show for pleasure craft. The industry trends are plain to see. Bigger, more luxurious, even more expensive. Hybrid and electric models have also been gaining popularity in recent years, like Alexander Reich's yacht, the Double Happiness. After making the journey from Gdansk, it's being displayed at the boat show. Some of Alexander's friends are also visiting.
5: My captain, Josh, very good friends from Dubai, Jean-Louis.
6: Hi,
7: Josh.
6: Lovely to meet you.
5: So I'll show you a little bit. Here you see the solar panels. Here, a little small detail for at night is secret lights. Right. That's the panneau solaire, solar panels. And also here, and you see how they're like integrated in the hull. So and it's the same color, so it doesn't stick out, you know. You see the battery.
6: Yeah.
5: So right now it says I have 1,000 hours, which is not true. Mm-hmm. When you move forward, you're probably going to...
6: It decreases quickly.
5: It decreases quickly. And you go at about, I would say, 120 kilowatts.
6: Yeah.
5: And that's when you deplete the batteries in about 3-4 hours.
6: So you can sail at 8 knots for how long?
5: 3 hours.
6: 3-4 hours.
1: It's been 3 months now. Having first-hand experience is brilliant. It allows you to see what works well and what doesn't.
2: Karl Stazak from the shipyard in Gdansk has come to see how the yacht fared.
5: Hi, how are you?
8: Huh? Good, I'm good.
5: After now a couple of months, it's good to see you again. It's nice to be here.
8: Yes. How was the trip?
5: I can say fabulous. I filled up this boat the last time in Gibraltar. We had a fuel tank of 10,000 liters. And since then, I have used this boat extensively every day. We did more than 3,000 nautical miles, and I still have 4,000 liters.

0: I hate waiting at a fuel station. You have to wait for your turn, and then you have to wait hours to fill up. With this boat, it's brilliant, because you can just cruise wherever you want, and you don't have that problem.
1: What's nice with the solar is it runs the air conditioning, it runs the systems, it gives you the electricity, the lights, the machines, the Wi-Fi, the music. And you can, you know, enjoy the day and know you have enough power to enjoy everything which is on this boat, which is fantastic. Yeah. If you're telling me if I'm moving the boat with solar, I would say not yet. I need a lot more solar panels.
2: With enough solar panels, a motorized yacht can theoretically travel without fuel, but only at low speeds and over short distances.
3: Some customers will always want diesel boats. But even they ask about the benefits of an electric system and the more environmentally friendly products that we offer. They also ask about things like fuel consumption. They're impressed when they find out that the consumption is much lower on the more environmentally friendly boats. Around a third of the boats we sell are electric.
2: But the overwhelming majority of luxury yachts still run on diesel only. This yacht owner is skeptical about alternative methods.
4: I think we're still a long way away from electric. Long way away, yeah, it's the batteries. I think another good 10 years. It's always good to be green, but they need the technology. I need the other side. The other side. Yeah, I got two engines. Some people have four, you know.
1: Is that Emil? Hey!
2: Alexander has an appointment.
1: Come on board!
5: Thank you.
2: He's in the market for an electric dinghy.
5: You too. Very nice to meet you.
1: Thanks for coming. You will see, I'm quite excited to see what you guys are offering in terms of electric tenders.
5: Absolutely. Here, I brought you some renderings of what could be interesting.
1: So how big are these boats? How long?
5: This we're looking at right now is about 6.5 meters.
1: Okay.
5: Visitor from Morocco.
2: Emil Finna designs and sells electric boats that are used as tenders for larger yachts.
5: In Europe, in general, we're a bit behind the rest of the world. We're seeing more interest from Africa than Europe, which is very surprising. You can see the development, and I'm really happy to see that it's happening. At the same time, more than 90% are not changing, and you're seeing just larger motors, larger motors, more fuel, more pollution.
1: What's the cost of these boats? Like, I mean, let's say take one of these just for me to have an idea of the investment I need to put in.
5: It's a basic package starting at 80,000 euros.
1: 80?
5: Yeah, 80,000 euros.
1: That's pretty steep.
2: E-boats are more expensive than diesel models.
1: I mean, you have maybe a good option. Yeah. It's also good to see what your competition is doing.
5: of course.
2: In the end, Alexander decides against buying one of the electric boats. He doesn't think they're powerful enough. Electric boats may be expensive, but they're cheaper to run than a diesel yacht. The annual running costs of a classic luxury yacht are around 10% of the purchase price. Depending on usage, the operating costs for electric boats are significantly lower. Back in Barcelona, activists Bilbo and Luna have chosen not to use their real names. Both of them gave up their careers to focus on climate activism. Bilbo used to be a lawyer, Luna, a doctor. Right now, they're staying with a friend who's also part of their group. They want their location to remain secret.
6: The pink dots are all private vessels. So that massive yacht belongs to a single person.

0: pertenece a una sola persona.
1: The group's activism polarizes people.
0: Siempre nos dicen mucho que
2: we often get told that our way of protesting doesn't achieve anything. In fact, a lot of people say it could actually harm the climate movement because it generates a lot of animosity, because it's vandalism, because it's something we're not used to. But the climate movement has spent more than 30 years protesting in a friendly way without success.
1: According to Bilbo, the group has already been handed fines for its various actions amounting to around 200,000 euros, a figure they can't afford to pay.
3: It affects your mental health, and it takes its toll on your self-image. To be honest, I'm paying a heavy price. I also have a 2-year-old daughter, and it's possible I'll end up not being able to see her for a few years, because I can go to prison for protests that don't harm anyone. If there's any harm, it's financial harm done to multimillionaires.
1: The group once had 25 members. Today, there are 12. The legal consequences are serious. They face up to 20 years in prison. But because Bilbo has no previous convictions, he expects a lenient sentence.
3: I think I could cope with 1.5 years in prison if it would help bring about change by making people realize that institutions aren't there to protect us. Because ultimately, they put the economic interests of an elite group before the health and well-being of the whole population.
2: Let's go.
3: Let's do it.
1: Luna and Bilbo haven't been able to carry out their protest this time. To make ends meet, they do odd jobs in the agricultural sector. Tomorrow, they have to be back in the fields, harvesting grapes.
3: Until next time.
2: See you soon.
3: Very soon.
1: But they won't give up their activism.
3: If I don't do it, who will?
1: The Cannes Yachting Festival serves as a barometer for the global luxury yacht market. Sustainability is something that's being promoted, but features like hydrogen, hybrid, and electric propulsion systems are still niche products. Overall, the industry is far from climate friendly. Alexander's niece is visiting with some friends. They're going to take a trip on his yacht.
4: It's off, Josh.
1: The captain has to navigate out of the harbor.
5: There's a lot of weight moving around in the water with very little space, so it's always a bit risky when you come into marinas that are so packed like this.
1: Emil has been invited too.
6: The good life on the boat, not without a glass of rosé.
7: Merci, Alex. Yeah, cheers.
6: Welcome on double happiness.
8: Thank you.
6: Cheers. Cheers. Now with the wine, it's triple happiness.
1: Luxury yachts come with big price tags, and even with eco yachts, their environmental impact is considerable. Yacht owners have some of the largest carbon footprints.
9: You can campaign against things, you can say there shouldn't be yachts at all, but the sea is big, there'll always be yachts, and I don't think luxury yachts are such a big problem.
1: Alexander's 25-year-old niece Tessa has spent time on yachts before.
2: You have the freedom to go anywhere, whenever you want, with the people closest to you. I love the way the boat moves through the waves. I really love it. And especially on this yacht, because you can't hear the engine at all. It feels like we're flying.
10: Oui.
6: On vole.
10: Ouais, on vole là, ouais.
2: Really, it's like we're flying, like we're alone in the world.
1: As well as the feeling of freedom, does Alexander also feel that an eco-yacht was a better choice for the environment?
9: It wasn't the main reason. There were other factors that were more important, but I am proud that I'm polluting the environment less. Mostly, it just makes sense. You spend less money, you have a more enjoyable journey and experience, and on top of that, you help protect the environment a bit more. So, all in all, it just makes sense.
1: But even with solar panels, luxury yachts are still far from climate friendly. Living the high life on the high seas comes at a high cost for our environment.

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1: Next. Wide streets, e-buses, solar energy. New town of Kolkata is already considered India's greenest smart city. But temperatures are rising and tall buildings are encroaching even more on protected wetlands.
2: New town lost about 60% of its green cover over the last 3 decades.
1: How sustainable is New Town?
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5: This is DW News, our top stories. Israel's Air Force says it has targeted sites belonging to Hezbollah in Lebanon, including in the eastern Bekaa Valley. Earlier, Israel carried out strikes in several towns near the ancient city of Tyre, as well as towns and villages in southern Lebanon. Prime Minister Benjamin Netanyahu said he ordered the military to step up its offensive in an effort to crush Hezbollah. The annual Hajj pilgrimage, one of the five pillars of Islam, has officially begun in Mecca, Saudi Arabia. More than 1.5 million pilgrims have arrived from abroad. They circled the cube-shaped Kaaba in the Grand Mosque before going to the tent city of Mina. On Tuesday, they will gather at Mount Arafat for a day of prayer and reflection. A heat wave in parts of Europe has brought record-high temperatures to some regions. The UK recorded its hottest May temperature of 34.8 degrees Celsius in southwest London. The mercury also soared to new records in at least 10 locations in France. The heat wave is made possible by an exceptionally warm air mass moving up from northern Africa.

0: Ich bin nicht der einzige Mensch, und das weiß ich auch.
1: I'm not the only one. I know that. But right now, in this moment, I feel like I'm the only person on this goddamn planet who feels lonely. Like, I just looked out the window and saw so many young people going out tonight, meeting their friends. I see so much on social media. I mean, it's the weekend. Of course, people are doing stuff with their friends. And I'm sitting at home right now, struggling with my body.
2: It feels like my wheels are spinning, hitting the gas, and I'm not going anywhere. It feels very similar to my depression. I'm there, but not in the midst of things. That makes me feel very lonely.
1: I thought I was kind of the weird, lonely one. I always sat alone in lectures, didn't talk to anyone. I thought, I don't know, that I must just seem really weird.
3: I find my loneliness very uncomfortable. I'm still trying to see the kind of superpower in it. With sadness or disappointment or anger, at least there's something driving it. I don't know what's driving the loneliness yet.
4: Das Ding.
5: Exit Einsamkeit.
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0: wovor ich so ein bisschen Angst habe.
1: I'm a little afraid that certain topics might come up that could make me sad. This is generally a very sensitive topic for me. And yeah, it could open up something or trigger something.
2: Like, this is better than winning the lottery.
3: You can manifest so much more. No one gives a shit. Do you want us to feel sorry for you? I'm not going to feel sorry for you.
1: Part of my daily routine is watching videos from YouTubers who make content about manifestation. I basically have them in my ear all the time. What I love is that you get the sense of power, that you're truly the creator of your own reality. You don't need astrology or anything outside yourself. Every day it's me who decides who I am. That gives me a real boost.
2: You're still acting like a little entitled brat.
1: Hi, I'm Vanillin. I'm 34 years old, a Gemini, and I'm a trained actress, host, voice actor, mental coach, photographer, lecturer, and model. Good morning from Alexandria and me. We're starting the day with some stretching and a drink made of barley grass, celery, cucumber, and collagen to tighten my skin from the inside. I also love to sing, especially metal. Not heavy metal, more like metalcore. I definitely don't see myself as a victim. I see myself more as the main character. Not above anyone else, not at all. But I have my own center, a bubble that helps me move forward. People say, what do you mean you're not doing well? Everything's great, you have a great job, you look great, you have so much. They list everything I have and I'm like, yeah, thanks. But then they take away your right to feel bad or lonely sometimes. I achieve everything I want. I achieve everything I want. And I let go of everything that blocks me. I'm allowed to be myself. I'm allowed to be myself. I'm popular, loved, and protected. I love you. Please forgive me. I forgive you. Thank you. Peace. I achieve everything I want. Very good. On a scale from 0 to 10, my loneliness is at 11. Can you take a picture just of me with the tower?
0: Yeah, just here. Yeah.
4: Get back.
0: Yeah, thank you, bye.
1: Instagram is a kind of love-hate thing for me. On the one hand, I love that I can fully express myself there. But it's also exhausting when you start worrying about missing out or not posting enough.
0: Hi.
1: I basically feel lonely all the time. It affects me most of all in my private life. When I'm at work, I don't even have time to think about it, but the feeling is still there. I'm always giving 110%. I think that's why when I'm alone, it all comes back twice as strong, like a beach ball you keep pushing underwater, and at some point it just bursts back up. That's why it feels so intense in my private life, so much that at times I didn't even want a private life.
5: One second, I just need one more thing. There. Is this okay? All right, let's start.
1: If you've never felt it, it's hard to describe. Saying it feels empty or sad or suffocating, that's all true, but it still doesn't get to the root of it.
5: I think we're done.
1: Very nice, wow. I tend to be a bit of a workaholic. Then when the curtain falls, there's nothing there.
0: Also, gibt's nicht so.
1: I think you just accept it as this dark passenger riding with you in the car. You can't kick it out. It's just there, buckled in. I'd love to kick it out and have it never come back.
4: Sundays are some of the worst days, because everything slows down even more. Then I have this image in my head. Other couples, families spending their Sunday together. And I realize I'm usually alone. Lonely.
6: Alleine, einsam hier.
4: I still don't feel like I've arrived here, even though I've been here almost 4 years. The mentality is definitely a factor. The local dialect even has its own word just for people not from here. That says a lot about the place. I moved to Stuttgart in 2021 for my job at the time. My former best friend had lived here for years, so I already had a connection with the city. Then I realized that relationship was consuming more energy than it was giving to me. I think women can talk more with each other and share difficult emotions, like loneliness. I don't think men can do that. Even if I still had that relationship with my best friend, it wouldn't be like we can hug and cry together. Because then people immediately add this weird sexual connotation, like no homo, which is complete nonsense. My brother is basically the only family I have. I don't feel much connection to my parents or grandparents. Just knowing I can share something with someone helps. Loneliness gets dangerous when you're stuck with your own four walls and you can't share anything. Loneliness feels like a personal flaw. I'm 33. I don't have kids or a relationship. I start thinking, I don't have that. What am I doing wrong? What's wrong with me?
7: I think the first time I really felt lonely was when my eating disorder started.

0: I'm happy with my body, and I know I look healthy. I'm not too big, not too thin. I like my long legs. I love my hair, my eyes. But then I look in the mirror and think, okay, my upper arms are too big, or my thighs rub together in the summer and it hurts. That's still really hard for me to accept, because I wish I looked different than I do right now. Sorry.
1: Sorry.
0: I like to dress in casual clothes. I also like dressing more masculine, or whatever people call masculine. I get a lot of strange looks in Cottbus.
2: What an awesome earring!
0: Thanks!
2: Oh my god!
0: Loneliness almost feels like a failing. Perhaps because I'm ashamed of being lonely and feel like I don't value the friendships I do have enough. I don't know why. I used to get reactions like I somehow wasn't okay just the way I am. So I started pretending, especially when I wasn't sure what people thought of me. I'd try to figure out first if I could be myself or not. So how long are you staying? I was actually about to head out soon.
3: We haven't had arson attacks here, but we've had fascist groups show up twice, causing trouble, doing Hitler salutes. One time there were 10 or 11 kids, no older than 11 or 12, all masked up, walking past shouting, "Smash the punks." I was like, what's going on?
0: I've heard things like, you leftist, I hope your family dies, I hope you get raped since you're a woman. But the worst part is the looks you get in Cottbus. When you are a woman who doesn't look the way most people here want you to. It definitely makes me anxious about meeting new people, because you never know right away what someone's like, if they think like you. I'm often afraid to meet new people because I'm afraid of confrontation.
4: For me, it's like I don't see anyone for 6 months, and then for 6 months, I plan 2 meetings a day. That sums it up. My swings are really intense.
1: Hello, I'm Annie Prunkgasse 52, bitte.
4: Perhaps I can offer some inspiration, because I've been through these phases many times. Lonely, not lonely, lonely again. You always get out of it eventually. Maybe that will help someone. I moved here in October at the start of the semester. When I arrived, I felt like a ghost. You're kind of invisible. Everyone else has a life, knows the place, has their people, and you're just there, but no one notices you. A good friend of mine started studying here at the same time. She's from Munich. And my ex-boyfriend also moved here and started studying. So I knew them. It was pretty tough because I didn't really find my place. My days were a bit of university and then 15 hours of sleep. You don't want to get up when life doesn't feel worth living.

0: I kind of kicked myself and said, just do it. Talk to your friend. Grab that coffee. Live your life. You didn't move to Freiburg, graduate high school, and grow up just to do nothing. So I actively tried to meet people. Do you guys want to move? I thought I was kind of the weird, lonely one. I always sat alone in lectures, didn't talk to anyone. I thought I must just seem really weird.
1: Do you have room for me?
0: Yeah, of course. Want to sit on the blanket? That's one of the reasons I couldn't sleep 2 days ago. I saw that story and felt like I was back in eighth grade, seeing best friends hanging out, and you're not there.
2: I was sick this week for 2 or 3 days. I felt like so much was happening. I had serious FOMO.
0: I get that. It's a huge thing for us. Our friend group hangs out every day, so you feel like you always have to text, always be there. Not just because of FOMO, but to stay part of the group. It's exhausting. You're offline for 3 hours and there are 50 messages. You're like, what happened? You miss one reply and suddenly there's a candlelight dinner and you're not there. You take one day off your phone and everything happens. Socially, it's just really exhausting.
2: I always have the option, because I have Felix, to just do something as a couple.
0: Relationships in that sense, mashallah. With new friendships, you don't really know who people are yet, their qualities, their character, how they'll handle situations or treat you. There's always the risk that those friendships will end at any moment, because that foundation of trust isn't there yet.
3: I'm on my way to Mainz to talk about loneliness with 3 other people. It's pretty unusual to talk about the topic at all, but especially with people I don't know.

0: Das ist so ein Gefühl wie
1: It feels like the first day of school, being the first one there and wondering what your new classmates will be like.
2: I was really nervous. I saw Gordon sitting outside and didn't know if I should go up to him or not. It took an extra 5 minutes to properly arrive.
3: Hi, I'm Ellen.
2: Do you have henna tattoos?
3: Yeah, the freckles too. They're all fake. Can you open this with a lighter?
2: I actually have a bottle opener.
3: I'd say I'm an open, extroverted person. But the situation has to feel right. I need to feel comfortable to be that way.
2: There are a few youth clubs in Cottbus, and I'm part of one association.
4: Don't be frightened.
3: Hi, I'm Ellen.
4: Gordon. Hi. Oh, someone else who smokes.
2: Yeah, I think we all smoke.
4: Took a little effort at first, with the age difference and the gender difference too, but that faded pretty quickly. Ellen, right?
3: Exactly.
4: Your name, you know that...
2: I'm really bad at remembering names.
4: You're in that moment, you're introducing yourself, and you're like, damn, I actually have to listen. Right. Lily, where do you come from?
2: From Cottbus.
4: Ah, you're from Cottbus, right.
3: Are people there pretty right-wing?
2: Yeah, definitely.
3: Have you ever checked the rate in your city?
2: I think this year it was around 46%. That's across the whole region, too. Pretty much everyone.
3: What do you do?
4: Right now I'm unemployed and looking for work. Before that I manage an NGO in education. I'm actually a teacher, but the system and I... Yeah. I really notice the intense doom-scrolling, especially when I'm alone at home. The phone is basically a connection to feel some kind of fake closeness. At the same time, it makes you feel even lonelier.
3: Totally. I really felt that during the times I was doing badly. I'd sleep 15 hours and spend the other 9 in front of a screen because it kind of pulls you away from your own reality and your thoughts.
2: Do you think that's good, watching that stuff?
3: Of course not. I was doing badly, but that was my way of coping. It's kind of dumb, but it's also like there's this FOMO thing, right? Someone's traveling and you feel bad about your life. But if you just switch your life off and turn on the internet, it feels like you just travel too, because you watched that vlog.
4: I think it's really just that dopamine kick. At the same time, like I said, it makes me lonelier. Social media is completely curated. People only post what looks amazing.
3: I think the fourth person's coming.
5: Hi. At first, for a few seconds, I thought, oh no, I got scared again that I wouldn't fit in with the group. Where do I start? Hi, Vanillin. Hi, Vanillin.
4: I already forgot your name again.
5: Vanillin.
4: Vanillin.
2: That's a really beautiful name.
5: It's a mix of Vanessa and Lynn. My mom came up with it.
3: So she invented it? It didn't exist before?
5: Not like this. She was a fan of Vanessa Paradis and Marilyn Monroe. She wanted to combine them and be creative.
6: Nice.
5: When people hear I work with Instagram, they instantly have an image of me, and I'm an outsider. Well, not an outsider exactly, but they put me on a pedestal. I feel like I have to deliver something I can't actually deliver, and then it gets hard.
3: Are you active on Instagram?
5: I trained as an actress, a presenter, and a voice actor. And then there's Instagram.
3: How many followers?
5: I think I have around 26,000 to 27,000 now, so micro-influencer.
3: Wait, 26,000? Brother, that's a lot.
4: Brother?
3: How many likes do you get?
5: It varies. It stressed me out so much, I turned it off.
4: I was just thinking, wow, that would stress me out so much.
3: You even have the blue check? You've got 29,000 followers. We're hanging out with a movie star.
5: I'm not ashamed of it. I'm proud of it. But I miss being seen without that lens. That's really hard. On the one hand, I'm not that alone. I have a lot of people. I call them my crew. Friends feels complicated. Acquaintances feels too little. Crew sounds cooler. But they're all in different places in life. I have to hurry a bit. My train leaves soon. And I have a shoot at a modeling agency.

0: Most interviews about loneliness I've seen were with models. That path people describe, it fits. You go to castings alone, get 1,000 rejections, keep going. Life moves fast. People are replaceable. You need a thick skin, and you're completely isolated, even though you're always around people.
1: Hi.
0: Hi. Hi, nice to meet you. Of course you meet amazing people in this field, but it's a competitive business. One person gets a better job, another gets a different rate. That creates loneliness too.
2: Could you send that to me as well?
0: Yeah, sure. Just give me your Instagram.
3: Oh, super, ja. Dann kannst du einfach eintippen. Ja, das ist perfekt.
0: A few days ago, a friend told me, "You're too pretty, too young, and too successful to be lonely." I told him that was really dumb. What does one have to do with the other?
4: How do you feel as the only guy here?
5: Lonely. I think it's a mix, being the only man and also the oldest. I can feel it. It's Gen Y and Gen Z. But loneliness doesn't stop at generations. I think a lot of boomer men are extremely lonely.
4: I agree, but very few talk about it, which is sad.
5: To answer your question, yeah, it's there. But let's see. We're just getting settled. I'm curious, especially hearing you talk about being out with friends. I really miss that. Since Stuttgart and after college, the number of people in my life has just kept shrinking.
4: You told us how you got here, but not why you answered yes to being lonely. I had anorexia when I was younger. I spent about 1.5 years in clinics and hospitals. I was 12. It really shaped me. It started when I was 11 on vacation. My mom and sister asked why I wasn't eating. I was a kid. I didn't understand. I still have the same thought patterns. My body needs more now, but my mind says I can't have more. It's a constant battle. The eating disorder made me much lonelier. Between 12 and 15, I barely had friends. When I came back from the clinic, I was always the girl with the eating disorder. I never felt like a normal teenager again.
5: When do you feel the loneliest?
0: Coming home alone, that moment. My cat's waiting for me, that helps. But it's still this ambivalence. There's no middle ground. Even in relationships, when I have them, it's something inside.
5: Coming home, the apartment's empty and dark. That's when loneliness really hits. That's the tough part. There's that longing for a partner, sure. But as you said, you can feel deeply lonely even in a relationship.
0: It runs through everything for me. You have to work hard to be loved, always perform, always deliver, always at a high level.
5: I know that from my parents, especially my dad. I don't remember hearing, "I'm proud of you." I never had that sense of trust that things would work out. The opposite of fear is security. I felt anxious my whole life. Last year, I read Fabian, the story of a moralist by Erich Kästner. The cover shows people dancing and celebrating, with one person turned away, just observing. That's how I usually feel. Like I'm there, but not really part of things. That makes me very lonely.

0: I've known this feeling since childhood. That connections don't last. It stays with me. It's hard not to see it as a failing in myself. I think men struggle more with sitting in these emotions without trying to fix them right away. It's important to give them space and time, instead of jumping to solutions like, go out, have a drink, or smoke. None of that helps.
1: You said you don't even know why you feel this way. That's what annoys me most. Feeling bad without knowing why. If you know why, it's not as bad.
2: I talk about this stuff a lot, especially with my boyfriend. That really helps.
1: He looks so sweet.
2: He really is.
1: He looks like a teddy bear.
2: Totally.
1: I've had similar experiences, not with sports, but with pressure growing up. I was always very thin, and people kept saying, don't your parents feed you? You're so skinny. Over and over, 0 to 10. At some point, I realized being thin was seen as something positive. At the same time, there was pressure to perform. My parents are both academics. My brother is probably highly gifted, plays chess with himself and all that. We compared report cards every year, and his were always better. I thought there's one thing I can be the best at, being thin. So I stopped eating for a year. I lost a lot of weight. I shaved my head at 13 because I felt different inside. Then I started wearing makeup, hanging out with older guys. I became cool, got invited to parties, then came graduation. My friend group abandoned me when I went through a depressive phase. My best friend of 12 years told me I belonged in a mental hospital and that no one would believe anything I would say because I was crazy. My self-image was so damaged. I thought I had recovered from earlier years, but then it hit again at 18. I kept thinking, when does this stop?

I don't like going back to Heilbronn. 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That was my whole world growing up.

0: habe genau in dem Zimmer gelebt.
1: I lived in that room by the window. I moved out at 18, right after graduation, into a room with my boyfriend. I remember lying there in the dark for hours, feeling very alone. Then I'd hear Happy Birthday at midnight or see groups of 30 or 40 people outside having fun. And I wasn't part of it. I was inside, alone. Sometimes I walk past this cafe and get anxious. My heart races. I'm scared I'll run into my ex or my old friends.
2: Hello.
3: Hello. Good to see you.
1: Good to see you.
3: I don't even know what to order.
1: Wine?
3: No, lately...
1: You're not drinking at all?
3: No, it makes me feel like a raisin.
1: Dried out?
3: Yeah, and honestly, it's mostly peer pressure. I told you before, after we hadn't spoken for a while, that people live so fast. They go out every night.
1: I get that. I could tell from your messages you were getting a bit lonely because people around you have different interests and different ideas of how to spend evenings. Mila is a very close friend. We've known each other 7 or 8 years. We have a safe space together. When I start feeling lonely, she's the one person who can see me as I am.
3: Why were you in Freiburg again?
1: In the past 2 months, not one person asked how I was doing. Everyone only asked about my ex. Today I came up with a metaphor. In Heilbronn, I'm a sailboat with broken sails, drifting. I tried so many times, with friends, relationships, to finally reach a harbor, to arrive somewhere, to repair myself and heal. But I always got turned away. After telling my ex I didn't want to see him anymore, I felt pretty bad. It was a big decision. We knew each other for 3.5 years and spent almost every day together. There were times I thought I couldn't live without him. But now it's a huge and important phase for me. For the first time in years, I'm independent again. It's a big step in growing up. Hello?
4: Wait.
5: We're doing the dirty work. I only brought a measuring stick. I'm a bit overwhelmed. I graduated top of my class. Shouldn't that help me survive? Acapulco. Never heard of it. How often do you hear someone say, I'm lonely, in a week, a month, a year? The fact that I have to really think about the last time I heard that from someone or said it to myself.
3: I really notice it in my circle. No one talks about it, no matter their age. My mom has never actually said she's lonely, but I think she feels that way a lot. My sister has never said it either, not even when she moved to a new big city.

0: Right now, especially in my field, that's why you asked if I have influencer friends. I was like, no, not to put it down, but there just isn't any room for this kind of depth.
1: Which sucks, because what I'm experiencing here, having the courage to open up, to show vulnerability, it creates connection, and that's kind of the key to at least easing that loneliness.

But then there's also that thought in my head, in 24 hours, I'll be alone again, probably lonely again. Talking helps, but talking alone doesn't change anything.

0: Und los geht's. Meine Frage.
1: Okay, here's my question. What would need to change in your life so you wouldn't feel lonely anymore?
2: My first thought was leave Stuttgart. At this point, I don't have much hope things will really change there. And I think another piece is kind of connected to that, more basic trust, more self-trust.
3: Yeah. I think I need to step out of my comfort zone more.
1: You were all very clear in your answers. I thought that was really strong. And I don't have that clarity right now. I couldn't answer that for myself at this moment, not at all.
4: Gar nicht.
3: Do you feel lonely right now?
1: No, right now it feels good.
3: But in your real life?
1: Yeah, very.
3: I don't feel lonely right now, so I don't need to change anything.
2: Do you mean right now in this moment or your situation in general?
3: My life in Freiburg.
5: Nice.
3: It's still pretty shaky, but if it stays like this and gets stable, then I won't feel lonely. I shaved my hair off. It happened because I just did it. It had to happen. I couldn't have that hair on my head anymore. I'm about to leave Freiburg because I don't like my degree anymore and it bores me. I feel really uncomfortable in the city now. I don't think I've ever felt this lonely or like I was falling this hard and this fast as I have in the last 3 months. I'm in Basel right now, on my way to Palermo. I'm in Paris. I just got goosebumps and tears in my eyes when I got here. Maybe it's the place to be.
6: I had
3: a beautiful day alone in Paris.

0: My boyfriend is an amazing person. And I think for the first time in a relationship, I don't feel lonely, because I know he's always there. I'm on a trip right now. I actually came here for the first time last year, and that's when I really got to know everyone. Since then, I've kind of become part of the group.
1: When's the official move-in party for you guys?
0: When the apartment doesn't look like a battlefield anymore. I often try to avoid telling people that I feel lonely or that I have an eating disorder. People say, you don't look underweight, you're not overweight, you look normal, so why do you feel lonely? I think it really lands when I say, I was cut off from my whole life for a long time, and after that it's been really hard, still is, to make new friends, to connect. I often feel like I don't belong. I made it a goal for this summer to go swimming. That's a huge

0: deal for me because I haven't done it in years, and not once since I became an adult. I always imagined that if I went swimming somewhere public, I'd get in the lake and suddenly not feel pretty. And I'd be scared to come out of the water because people might look at me and think, oh my God, she's really fat. I've always been, and still am, really afraid of that. It would definitely change my sense of loneliness, especially in the summer, because I could spend more time with my friends and experience more instead of doing the same thing all the time. It's a bit chilly. I think it's cold. Is it at your stomach too? Oh no, I can't do it.
1: Yeah, it's

0: Also, wenn ich eine Sternschnuppe sehen würde, dann
1: if I saw a shooting star, I'd wish that as a child, I had never felt like something was wrong with me, that I wasn't okay the way I was, and that I needed to change something to be loved more.
2: When the pressure of loneliness or depression or whatever it is gets too big, I have to find a way to let it out. And now it's about trying stand up and seeing how that feels. I'm fully nervous. Really, really nervous. It's a premiere. And you're the junior champion? Congrats. How long have you been doing it?
3: Next year will be 10 years.
2: 10 years? How old are you?
3: I'm turning 19.
2: You started at 8? Fascinating. Wow. Are you still in school? Studying?
3: No, self-employed.
2: As a magician?
3: Officially since March.
2: Nice. I'm still not ready to go self-employed.
3: I didn't quite get it. What are you doing? Stand-up comedy? About depression?
2: Yeah.
3: Do you make fun of it?
2: That's the art. Wrapping it in humor while still making people think.
3: Do people in your industry downplay it too? Like you shouldn't talk about it?
2: It's my first time, so I can't speak for the industry. But in society, yes. I don't know how it is in Austria. Probably similar. You've got conservatives in power too, right? And the more conservative it is, the more you see that older male image, especially around male depression. I hope you're not dealing with that, though.
4: Also, ich hoffe, du hast damit nichts zu tun mit Depression. Ja?
3: Ja. I'm actually going to a clinic soon. I'm not fully sure yet. Definitely therapy and maybe a week or two in a clinic. I started antidepressants again a month ago, and they're helping.
2: Which one are you taking?
3: I don't know. I had them with me. I can show you.
2: Sure.
3: But I think it's strong, you doing this. I didn't even ask if you still struggle with it.
2: Definitely. And it's not going away. I was first diagnosed in 2013, but I had depressive tendencies before that. I got some pretty ridiculous advice when I opened up. I played handball, a classic male-dominated space.
3: I played soccer.
2: What do you hear? Just have a smoke, have a beer, pull yourself together. And I'm like, yeah.
3: Life goes on.
2: Or it doesn't if you don't talk about it.

0: Okay, one, two, three, check, check, check.
1: And if you can, go really loud.
2: Really loud, got it.
0: Alles klar, dann bin ich ganz laut.
2: Where's Giannis?
3: He's at home.
2: What's up there? It's the cameras, right?
0: Was?
3: I'm really excited.
2: Either I'll just collapse on stage or disassociate. I met someone a few weeks ago. We've seen each other a few times now. It's nice. In those moments, loneliness isn't as present. At the same time, it almost feels a bit scary. Like I've forgotten how to really connect with people. I'll try to remember it's supposed to be fun.
1: He's also unemployed. He's about to give us a mix of stand-up and storytelling. I'm really excited to have him here. Mr. Overthinker.
4: Also, Herr Verkopft!
2: Hi, your job is to light these whenever you think it's the best or worst moment in my set, okay? I'm a little scared. Wonderful. And people often say depression has a protective function. Full on this adrenaline.
5: When you come off stage, you don't want to stop.
2: When I stepped outside and took a few minutes to come down, I felt it creeping back up a bit. But there were also moments that night when I didn't feel lonely at all. And that makes me want to do it again.
6: I heard so many stories in that house that really moved me. Even though we're so different, we all shared the same theme. That shifted something for me. I realized, girl, you don't have a private life. So the weather is typically German again, and it's off to yoga. I don't have much to say except I'm really curious how this session will be, since I've had a long break. At the end of the day, it's all about discipline and consistency. And yeah, here we are. I do yoga mainly to challenge myself. I want to see how far my body can go, but not in a competitive way. It's about how I can connect with my body. That feels really good right now because yoga is also about being present and letting things be. So I do yoga to feel myself again in a way. You can go from that side or that side. Mm-hmm. That's great. I still don't really have a private life, but right now, I'd say that's just my lifestyle. It's radical acceptance. I chose this, and I have to remind myself of that. And like everything, it has pros and cons. But I focus on the positives. That's what matters. There's the sauna. Completely private, just for me. And you know me, I'll probably still work mentally. But I won't really work professionally because I'm relaxing. That's my task right now. And after this, I can hear planes even though I'm still domestic. I'm heading to relax here in my corner. It'll be a challenge because I don't really know the words private, vacation, or free time.
7: I I've really noticed over the past few weeks how connected I feel to my friends. And I love it. It's just fun being with them right now. I feel so much stronger because of my friends. It's such a great feeling. In my 20s, I don't want to waste so much time worrying about how I look. I want to spend more time doing things that are good for my body. That's my goal for the next 10 years. I'm moving to a city where I know people in three apartment shares. My friend Mila lives there in Stuttgart, where I have solid friendships, people and places. I'm not moving somewhere where loneliness is waiting for me and no one's there. I'm starting over again. You do that a lot in life.

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0: This is DW News, our top stories. Israel's Air Force says it has targeted sites belonging to Hezbollah in Lebanon, including in the eastern Bekaa Valley. Earlier, Israel carried out strikes in several towns near the ancient city of Tyre, as well as towns and villages in southern Lebanon. Prime Minister Benjamin Netanyahu said he ordered the military to step up its offensive in an effort to crush Hezbollah. The annual Hajj pilgrimage, one of the five pillars of Islam, has officially begun in Mecca, Saudi Arabia. More than 1.5 million pilgrims have arrived from abroad. They circled the cube-shaped Kaaba in the Grand Mosque before going to the tent city of Mina. On Tuesday, they will gather at Mount Arafat for a day of prayer and reflection. A heat wave in parts of Europe has brought record-high temperatures to some regions. The UK recorded its hottest May temperature of 34.8 degrees Celsius in southwest London. The mercury also soared to new records in at least 10 locations in France. The heat wave is made possible by an exceptionally warm air mass moving up from northern Africa.
1: It appears that a peace deal between the U.S. and Iran is now in the works. It appears that way. Both sides are negotiating, yes, but both countries are dampening hopes of an imminent agreement after the U.S. raised them over the weekend. Also coming up on the day, a papal message for the 21st century on the risks of artificial intelligence. Pope Leo warning AI could rob us of what we all have in common, our humanity.
2: Let's not fear artificial intelligence, but constantly keep the question of the human in play. We cannot be careless with our most powerful technical instruments.

I'm Brent Goff in Berlin. To our viewers watching on PBS in the United States, streaming on YouTube, and to all of you around the world, welcome. We begin the day with the negotiations to end the war between the U.S. and Iran and all of those mixed signals from U.S. President Trump. Over the weekend, Trump wrote on Truth Social that a deal had been, quote, largely negotiated with details still to come. Now, hours later, he posted that the negotiations were proceeding, but that he had instructed his representatives not to rush into a deal. Now, that was followed by another post saying that the deal was not, quote, fully negotiated yet. And today, the U.S. president posting yet again, writing, "The deal with Iran will either be a great and meaningful

0: full one, or there will be no deal. It will be the exact opposite of the JCPOA disaster negotiated by the failed Obama administration, which was a direct and open path to a nuclear weapon for Iran. No, I don't do deals like that. So on Saturday, a deal seemed imminent. Today, it seems anything but. What exactly is going on? This is what U.S. Secretary of State Marco Rubio had to say earlier.
1: We're still a work in progress. As I said, you know, we thought we might have some news last night, maybe today. I wouldn't read too much into it. It takes a little while to hear back. So we have what I think is a pretty solid thing on the table in terms of their ability to open up the straits, get the straits open, enter into a very real, significant, time-limited negotiation on the nuclear matters. And hopefully we can pull it off. It has a lot of support in the Gulf. It has a lot of support globally. Every country that we've walked through it understands it's very, not just very reasonable, but it's the right thing for the world to get done. As the president said, he's not in a hurry. He's not going to make a bad deal.
0: All right, so that's the take from the U.S. Iran has also been playing down expectations.
2: It's correct to say that we have reached a conclusion on a large portion of the issues under discussion. But to say that this means the signing of an agreement is imminent, no one can make such a claim.
0: And joining me now is Sina Azoni, assistant professor of Middle East politics at George Washington University. His work focuses on Iranian foreign policy, U.S.-Iran relations, and Iran's nuclear program. His new book, Iran and the Bomb, traces the evolution of Iran's nuclear strategy in relation to its own history with the United States. Sina, it's good to have you with us. Iran says that progress has been made on many issues, but that no deal is imminent. President Trump, he's made several different statements in the last 48 or 72 hours about these talks. Where do you think we really are?
3: I think we're going back to in 2015 when critical phrase of nothing is agreed until everything is agreed. My understanding is that the deal that they're working on is a political agreement to end the hostilities, lift the double blockade of the Strait of Hormuz by Iranians and the Americans. And then once everything works out, then there's going to be also a 60-day ceasefire. And then after that, they're going to try to hammer out the details of a nuclear agreement, which would specify how Iranians curtail their nuclear program and how the United States would give Iran incentives in terms of sanctions relief, unfreezing Iran's assets, so on and so forth.
0: Mm-hmm. It sounds like both countries are trying to postpone the hardest parts here. Is that how you see it?
3: Yes, and it's mostly because President Trump's preferred method of getting agreements is a short document, a one-page document, some memorandum of understanding that is easy to digest. This is the opposite of the JCPOA, which was a 150-page technical document that detailed every single Iranian action in return for the European and the American reciprocal measures to get in terms of giving Iran sanctions relief, trade, and commerce. But again, as I said, this is not the method that President Trump prefers. He likes it short and sweet.
0: But do you think, Sina, that it's possible to get a nuclear deal that deals with, of course, all of the intricacies of nuclear power into an executive summary that President Trump and the Iranians will both agree to?
3: Well, the nuclear deal, I don't think you can summarize it into one document. The current agreement is, as I said, it's a political agreement. Mm-hmm. But I think deal is possible if the two sides agree in really taking care of or resolving the issue of enrichment in Iran. Iranians will not give up on the principle of enrichment

0: in Iran, which they argue, which they claim to be their NPT rights. The U.S., of course, rejects that legal argument. But I think Iranians, as long as that principle is respected, I think they will be open to some sort of a moratorium or a suspension in enrichment, in addition to inspections under the IAEA.
1: If Washington's position remains that Iran must fully abandon enrichment, I'm just wondering, based on what I'm hearing from you as well, I mean, is there any realistic deal to be had here?
0: If the U.S.'s position remains that there can't be any enrichment in Iran, I don't think that Iranians will agree to it. This is the position that they've had for over 20 years. They risked isolation. They accepted or risked again sanctions, and they went to war twice because they simply didn't give up on that principle of enrichment. And I don't believe that they will in the future also.
1: What would be the difference between stopping Iran from building a bomb and trying to dismantle the country's nuclear program altogether? I mean, is there a difference?
0: I mean, of course, what the U.S., what President Trump is really trying to do, his cash race is no nuclear weapons in for Iran, which is something that they've declared under the NPT. It was also the same under the JCPOA. But really what I think President Trump is really doing is that he's conflating no nuclear weapons with dismantling of the Iranian nuclear program, which what he really wants is that the entire Iranian nuclear facilities be dismantled and destroyed. This is something that the Iranians will not agree, mm-hmm. but there are many ways to ensure that Iran cannot develop nuclear weapons, including one of the offers that they had made in Geneva right before the outbreak of this recent war, that they will have a zero stockpile of enriched uranium. That makes it impossible for Iran or any country to develop nuclear weapons. In addition, I think that intrusive inspections, including the additional protocol of the NPT, I think will ensure that Iran cannot sneak out and develop nuclear weapons.
1: The United States, as you are aware, left the Iran nuclear deal, the JCPOA, back in 2018 under President Trump. And now we have the Trump administration asking Iran to make major concessions again. From Tehran's point of view, why should any American promise be believed this time around?
0: That's an excellent question. This is why Iranians are very much distrustful of the U.S. intentions. In 2011 and 2012, when the first time the Americans reached out to Iranians through the Omanis and said that they want to negotiate with Iranians, then now late Ayatollah Ali Khamenei, the Supreme Leader, had said that, "I don't trust the Americans. They will not abide by their own commitments, but I'm not going to object." He had told his negotiators that, "I'm not going to object to talking to the Americans." And he mm-hmm. ended up approving the deal. But then when the U.S. Withdrew from the agreement, he said, "I told you so." Mm-hmm. So this is a very difficult situation for Iranians. Also add to the fact that Iranians and Americans were twice negotiating for a deal when the U.S. decided to bomb the negotiation table and really abandon the chances of diplomacy. But the main important issue for Iranians is that they need sanctions relief. They need a political settlement to this war in order to be able to survive. Because of the naval blockade that the U.S. has imposed, because of the damages to their economy, the inflation rate, the unemployment that has gone up, many companies are laying off their workers. So these are all the issues that the Iranian economy needs to deal with. And without sanctions relief, there's no way that Iranians can survive this. This is why I think they're negotiating again, and I believe that they're negotiating in good faith.
1: Sina Azodi helping us put what remains a very volatile story into context tonight. Sina, thank you.
0: Thank you for having me.
1: The Vatican is weighing in on one of the defining questions of our time. Who will artificial intelligence ultimately serve? Well, the Pope presented his first encyclical today. In it, he warns that technological progress must not come at the expense of human dignity, and he cautions against allowing power and profit to shape the future of AI. An encyclical, by the way, is one of the most important formal teaching documents that a pope can issue. Previous popes have issued encyclicals on topics ranging from the Industrial Revolution to protecting the environment to birth control. Here's the Pope speaking earlier today.
2: Artificial intelligence needs to be disarmed. The word is strong, I know, but deliberately chosen because this moment needs words capable of attracting attention, awakening consciences, and indicating paths forward for humanity.
1: That warning runs all through the document. Pope Leo framing the challenge of artificial intelligence, not simply as a technological debate, but as a choice about the kind of future that humanity wants to build. Pope Leo writes that humanity, created by God in all of its grandeur, is today facing a pivotal choice, either to construct a new technocratic Tower of Babel or construct what he calls Jerusalem Rebuilt, a city in which God and humanity dwell together. Joining me now is Dr. Noreen Hertzfeld. She's Director of Benedictine Spirituality and the Environment at St. John's School of Theology and Seminary in Collegeville, Minnesota. She has written extensively on the intersection of artificial intelligence, ethics, religion, and what it means to be human. Ms. Hertzfeld, it's good to have you with us. We just saw a segment, the opening line of Pope Leo's encyclical on AI, and it is a striking image, a Tower of Babel versus a shared human future. Are we, in your opinion, are we really at a civilizational turning point, or does that maybe overstate what AI really is?
3: Well, I think we are actually at a turning point. We have many technologies, but AI right now is a technology that permeates so many of our other technologies and is beginning to permeate so many aspects of our daily life. I think that the contrast that Leo draws between the Tower of Babel and the rebuilding of Jerusalem in Nehemiah is an excellent one, because the Tower of Babel, you know, if you think about the building of the pyramids, the ziggurats, the large monuments in antiquity, they were all done by slave societies where there were a few people at the top who benefited from the spoils and many people at the bottom who did not. And as you read through the encyclical, you find that this is a fear that Leo has. And that is why he brings forth the verses from Nehemiah that talk about a ruler who actually consulted with the people. And so he showed both solidarity and subsidiarity that we don't see in something like the great monuments of the past.
1: I know that you've argued for years that AI is not just a technical story, that it's also a story about what we think human beings are. And so I'm wondering, what worries you more right now, the technology itself or the assumptions about humanity that we're building into it?
3: Well, I think the two go hand in hand. You know, one of the problems is that we tend to use our current technologies as metaphors for ourselves. So as computer technology permeates more and more aspects of our lives, we tend to think of ourselves in that term as just a mind, in fact, a disembodied mind. And I think this is extremely dangerous. For one thing, it leads us to forget that we are involved within a larger physical environment, and we destroy that environment to our own peril. Unfortunately, right now, I see AI and climate change on a collision course, where AI is demanding more and more resources of water energy, huge data centers that are despoiling the land. And yet, the more we think of ourselves as just minds that could live in cyberspace, the more we allow that to happen.
1: And I'm wondering, too, about what people are demanding from AI. You know, millions of people already use AI, not just for information, but for companionship, emotional support, even therapy. When people start turning to machines for relationships, what exactly do we risk losing?
3: Well, I think we risk losing the depth and the genuineness of relationships with one another. AI cannot have an actual relationship. It can only simulate one. It can say the right words that make us think we're having a relationship with it, but there's nothing really behind those words because there's no consciousness, there is no understanding, and there is no real emotion because our emotions demand a physical body. We feel our emotions in our body. You know, we actually have some people who don't feel certain emotions strongly, and we call them sociopaths. And we find relationships with them are ultimately not fulfilling. And I think we will find the same thing as we look to computers for an easy relationship, but ultimately one that lacks true depth.
1: I'm sure you're also aware that Anthropic co-founder Chris Olav was at the Vatican today with the Pope. Here is some of what he said.
4: Every frontier AI lab, including Anthropic, operates inside a set of incentives and constraints that can sometimes conflict with doing the right thing. The pressure to stay commercially viable and to stay at the frontier of research. Geopolitical pressure and the older, plainer pressures of pride and ambition.
1: Mr. Hertfeld, you know, if you listen to that closely, it sounds remarkably similar to the Pope's warning about technology serving power rather than people. Do you think AI development today is being shaped more by human values, or is it being shaped right now by competition?
3: Unfortunately, it's being shaped more by competition. We see that all the major companies in Silicon Valley throwing billions of dollars in a race to try to be the first to develop an artificial general intelligence, a race that I believe is futile because I do not think that the current large language models that we have can ultimately give us an artificial general intelligence. You know, Pope Leo is clear in Magnifica Humanitas that that AI will be shaped by the values of those who develop, train, and implement it. So as we speak about trying to align AI with human values, Chris Olav went on to say, this is the work of theologians and philosophers. But I think he's letting the people in Silicon Valley off the hook there, because ultimately they have to take responsibility for their own creation. And it is their values and their assumptions that are going to be built into the final product.
1: I want to highlight another quote from today's encyclical, where we find the Pope writing, no algorithm can make war morally acceptable. AI does not remove the intrinsic inhumanity of conflict. Indeed, it can only bring about conflict more quickly and render it more impersonal, lowering the threshold for resorting to violence, transforming defense into threat prediction, and thus reducing victims to data. This notion, the idea of reducing victims to data, feels broader than just warfare. Could we be doing that already today when we're talking about hiring, when we're talking about healthcare, policing, when we talk about immigration policy?
3: Yes, we are. We are doing that in numerous aspects of our life. I mean, the more these large corporations

0: organizations are collecting data on us, aggregating it, and then, in a sense, trying to monetize it by selling us things. But we have to recognize also that governments will soon be using surveillance data, aggregating it, using it in prediction. We are trying to reduce people to data points. And one of the biggest problems with that is that when we reduce people to data, we reduce them to things that can be easily quantified. But the most important things in life, love, relationships, justice, are not easily quantifiable. Mm-hmm. They have to be lived out in an incarnate fashion.
1: The Catholic Church has always spoken about human dignity, also social justice. Is AI, in your opinion, is it fundamentally becoming a moral question of who benefits and who gets left behind in this 21st century?
0: I think given the current scenario, it is that it will benefit the large corporations that are wielding it, and it will benefit large governments. And I think Leo in this document is making a strong call for it to be used for the common good, to benefit all of humanity. And AI can do that. There are ways in which AI can be an extraordinarily useful tool for translation, for transcription, for pattern recognition that can help us in various scientific and healthcare endeavors. But we need to use those tools broadly to the benefit of everyone and not narrow down who gets to use AI mm-hmm. primarily for their own financial benefit.
1: I've got one more question to ask before we run out of time. We know that previous popes, they've always engaged the power structures of their time. But Pope Leo, he is the first to bring big tech directly into the launch moment of a major teaching document, an encyclical. What is the message that comes with that? Is he telling the rest of the world that Silicon Valley, big tech, they are a power that we have to reckon with?
0: Well, they clearly are. I mean, not only is AI starting to infiltrate many, many aspects of our life, not only do we stand poised on very large social changes that we might see, as Leo points out, in mass unemployment, in large changes in education. But we also see that because they have so much money, big tech has a lot of influence. And in America, we have particularly seen that, in that big tech is influencing the structures and the powers of our government.
1: Dr. Noreen Hertzfeld, good to have you with us. Good to get your insights, too, into a subject that I think we're going to be dealing with for the rest of this century. Thank you. Well, the day continues online. You'll find us on X, also known as Twitter, and on YouTube at DW News. You can follow me on social media at Brent Goff TV. And remember, whatever happens between now and then, tomorrow is another day. See you then, everybody.

0: wide streets, e-buses, solar energy. New town of Kolkata is already considered India's greenest smart city. But temperatures are rising and tall buildings are encroaching even more on protected wetlands.
1: New town lost about 60% of its green cover over the last 3 decades.
0: How sustainable is New Town?
2: Eco India. Next. Sex symbol. Screen legend. Enigma. Marilyn Monroe embodied the fantasies of the era. Trapped by the blonde bombshell stereotype? Why Marilyn Monroe still matters. A fresh angle in honor of her 100th birthday.
3: Arts Unveiled. In 60 minutes.

0: 24 hours in Young China. Working from dawn till dusk, chasing a career and money?
1: Most just go to work, do their job, and retire.
0: China's youth is saying no thanks.
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0: More self-focused.
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0: And self-determined.
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0: How will this new mindset change the country? 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
6: Years ago, swamp. Today, skyscrapers. Tomorrow, who knows? A city where buildings look like clones of each other, where farmers and fishermen have been outnumbered by IT professionals. This is a shared experience for so many of us in India, especially if you live in one of the 100 smart cities here. Kolkata's billion rupee gamble on the future, New Town, might have some answers.
7: At first glance, New Town looks like a success story. The satellite city on the northeastern edge of Kolkata was officially designated a smart city by the Indian government. It's one of only 100 across the country. It's a model for a modern, urban India. Very different from congested, centuries-old Kolkata. New Town is ranked among India's 5 greenest cities. The Indian Green Building Council even gave it its highest rating. Not silver, not gold, but platinum. Wide, tree-lined roads. Electric buses. Solar power. New Town appears to be doing everything right. But is it?
8: If we have to talk about factors like the urban heat island, New Town lost about 60% of its green cover over the last 3 decades. So it is definitely an impact that we are seeing. The temperatures are rising, the land surface temperatures are rising. If India is building lots of townships in the future, there's a lot more which is to be done. We cannot take New Town as something to start with.
7: Yet it all began with so much promise. Planned in the 1990s, the smart city of New Town was meant to ease pressure on Kolkata and promote a more sustainable form of urban living. Over time, the city attracted major IT companies. Today, around 500,000 people live and work here. There are more than 30 public EV charging stations, with more planned. It's also become a hotspot for young professionals seeking active lifestyles. The roads in New Town are very wide. You can go for a nice Sunday stroll. There are parks and lots of greenery here. On Sunday mornings, we rent bikes and ride around. Eco Park is right here too, and there are scenic views along Eco Park Road. There's also a pond where we can hang out.
9: Overall, बहुत ही अच्छा experience है
7: यहाँ. Rental bikes can be booked online. The buses are electric. But even with this smart transport network, the final stretch home is often a challenge, especially for older residents. In New Town, we depend on rickshaws, especially the older people. But drivers charge whatever they want. There's no real regulation.
8: New Town is a product of an earlier planning model. So at that time, the focus was more car-centric. The segregation of land uses was what was in place. And we were not really focusing on compact, dense, walkable cities.
7: Nitin Kumar Nat isn't just out for a stroll. He's a block coordinator, handling day-to-day neighborhood issues, like this faulty electrical box at a traffic light, which he reports. Waste management is also monitored block by block. New Town generates around 85 tons of waste every day. As much as possible is recycled. That starts with household waste segregation. Leafy greens are grown using organic fertilizer produced from waste. That's why every building is provided with two containers, one for wet waste and one for dry.

0: the waste segregation, 100% of it is done at source. The percentage of the waste to landfills has reduced to 4%, and it captures 95% of the city's stormwater.
1: But this platinum green city doesn't always live up to its name. Newtown has expanded right up to the East Kolkata wetlands, a designated Ramsar site, meaning it's internationally protected. A mosaic of fields and fish ponds, the East Kolkata wetlands are often described as the natural kidneys of Kolkata. They're the world's largest natural wastewater treatment system, purifying the city's sewage while supporting agriculture and fisheries. But the high-rise buildings of Newtown are moving ever closer to this fragile ecosystem. To make room for high-rise buildings, land is filled in, often right next to the wetlands. At the same time, these towers increase pressure on groundwater, air quality, and other resources to levels this landscape can barely sustain. Newtown was supposed to avoid repeating Kolkata's old planning mistakes. Yet in some parts of the East Kolkata wetlands, construction has increased more than tenfold over the past 30 years. And the consequences are now being felt in Newtown itself. Even after just a little rain, this stretch of road floods at the traffic light before the gas station. The main problem is that the canals around Newtown are not being cleaned or dredged. For 82-year-old fisherman Umesh Makal, there's much more at stake. He spent his entire life working on Captain Berry, one of more than 250 fish ponds that form part of the East Kolkata wetlands. Over the years, he's seen both the water and the wetlands change. Fish production has collapsed, from nearly 1,500 kilos a day 20 years ago to barely 150 today. Water quality has deteriorated. Earlier, the water here was just wastewater from the city. But now chemical waste from the industry in the city is getting mixed into it. And that's polluting the water in the berry ponds. In Newtown, there's still time to protect what remains. First, as much construction as possible needs to be removed from wetland areas to reverse some of the damage that's already been done. Then we need to establish buffer zones immediately, with clear rules about which activities are permitted and which are not.
0: It is much better to incorporate green frameworks, sustainable frameworks, while planning a city than working backward to it, you know? So we need to start by making them dense, compact, walkable, mixed use, climate resilient. We need to save our whatever the ecosystems are, whether they're wetlands, whether they're marshes, as much green cover as possible.
1: Large water bodies were supposed to be built by 2025 to offset wetland loss, but only about 5% have been completed. How Newtown develops from here will determine just how smart and how green it truly is.
2: The urban housing crisis is a real problem. India would require 6.4 crore more homes by 2036 to match this demand. Add to this mix climate vulnerability. And this demand will only rise for reasons we don't even know of yet. In the first 9 months of 2025, India experienced extreme weather events on almost all of the days, destroying nearly a lakh houses. And remember, this is a global problem.
3: In January 25, wildfires burned down entire neighborhoods in LA, but this house barely had a scratch. In 2018, Hurricane Michael left Mexico Beach looking like this.
4: It looks like it was hit with a bomb.
5: Destruction here as far as the eye can see.
3: but this house was still standing. And look at these two houses. One was severely damaged by flooding, the other completely fine, even though they are right next to each other. So what's the secret behind these houses? The typical house in the US looks like this, this, or like that. But the house I showed you earlier and these that also survived hurricanes are different. They are round. They were actually built with that exact scenario in mind. When a house is round, the wind flows around the home, so there's much less surface for it to push against compared to a rectangular house.
4: The wind loads are going to be, you know, anywhere from 30 to maybe even 40% lower in that circular shape.
3: David Roush has been researching how buildings can better resist tornadoes and hurricanes. The US company Deltek specializes in hurricane-ready houses designed to withstand Category 5 hurricanes, which is the average speed of many high-speed trains. But don't worry if you don't like the style, you don't have to live in a round house to be protected. Several studies that looked at post-hurricane damage in the US had encouraging findings, at least for new builds.
4: As far as wind-related failures, we have not seen structural, you know, very, very rare to see a structural failure in a modern, you know, code-compliant home on the coast, which is really amazing progress.
3: Building codes are safety rules every home has to follow when it's built. They have changed over the years to better protect against hurricanes. One example is Florida, and it has led to new buildings being safer. Homes in high wind areas must have windows and doors that are protected against flying debris. This can be done through impact-resistant glass or shutters. But there are still many coastal states in the US that have outdated building codes or are not enforcing them enough. Many US homes have weak spots, like the garage door. It's usually the largest opening in a home, and once wind gets in through it, it creates lots of pressure from the inside. These videos are tests conducted by the Insurance Institute for Business and Home Safety. It's a non-profit research organization that studies what makes homes more robust in extreme weather situations like hurricanes.
5: So some garage doors have special components like strengthened jams and brackets and bracing that allow it to withstand those winds. So if your garage door can withstand the hurricane winds, the rest of your house, including the roof, is much more likely to survive that storm.
3: This is Rachel Goche, a meteorologist working at the Institute testing these homes. Another important safety measure is to have every part of the house firmly connected. This makes sure the wind's forces are transferred into the ground without any part failing. The Institute developed the so-called fortified standard, which includes all the elements that are needed for a properly prepared house. So what does all of this cost? According to the National Association of Home Builders, an average US single-family home newly built in 2024 cost roughly

$430,000 to build. Building a home that is considered fortified costs about 1% to at most 3% more. Retrofitting an existing home costs about 5 to 15% of the original construction cost. And a

0: action. That was hurricanes, but what about fires? This is LA's Palisades area after the fires in early 2025.
1: Once the fire gets inside, we're done.
0: Erica Fisher researches wildfires. She visits areas post-wildfire and assesses which homes survived and why they might have. Currently, she and her team are investigating the LA fires. She points out that the metal roofing and siding material also played a role.
1: It basically increases the heat capacity of your home.
0: In simple terms, a material such as timber has a low heat capacity. That means that it heats up and ignites quickly when it faces high temperatures. A material such as cement or metal as siding can resist high temperatures and is not combustible.
1: We're hoping that we slow down the ignition of homes because our home heat capacity is much higher.
0: Then there's one thing that's often forgotten: taking care of what's around your house.
1: You should look at your neighbors and see, you know, that's your exposure.
0: When newly building or rebuilding neighborhoods, especially in areas with fire risk, there are a few things to look out for. Through zoning, cities can control that houses aren't built too close to each other. They can also make sure that streets are wide enough for fire trucks to easily get through and that there are enough fire hydrants to use.
1: The towns can zone and protect people, right, from building up in these different areas because they know that they're high risk.
0: For both of the hazards we've looked at so far, there are some states and programs that make it more affordable for people to prepare their home. For example, through mandating insurance discounts or the ability to apply for financial support as a community. And Australia's government even introduced a countrywide program focusing on insurance discounts. The last threat we're looking at is floods. We probably all know stilt houses. They are often built in flood-prone areas as a way to protect homes when water rises. But in some regions, even those can be at risk because of rising sea level and more intense rainfall.
2: The traditional heights are not enough anymore.
0: This is Elizabeth English. She retrofits houses on stilts to solve just that.
2: It can be very difficult to add more height onto an existing assembly.
0: That's where these houses come in. The indigenous Manobo people in Agusan Marsh in the Philippines have had a fitting solution for generations. During dry season, some of the houses sit on the ground, and when floodwaters hit in rainy season, they simply float. Homes like these are called amphibious, because just like amphibians, they can exist on land and water. Just have a look at this image I showed you earlier. The house on the right is an amphibious one that rose with the floodwaters and was therefore not damaged. And these don't have to be fancy or expensive.
2: The people themselves remarked that it was inexpensive, and it was inexpensive enough that if they saved some money, they would be able to afford it.
0: With her nonprofit research organization, she retrofits houses to amphibious ones, just like this one in the Mekong Delta in Vietnam. A floatable foundation is attached, and the house is connected to guiding posts so that it doesn't drift away when floating.
3: I think it's a very wise investment in resilient housing, coming up with designs which are adaptive. It can very well be a long-term solution for the area.
0: This is Kamal Kishore, a trained architect and the head of the United Nations Office for Disaster Risk Reduction. The Mekong Delta is especially vulnerable as it is threatened by both sea level rise and increasingly intense rainfall. The region is important for the people and the economy as it produces a lot of fish and rice.
3: So it is really important that planning decisions, particularly land use planning decisions, are not based on risk assessments that were undertaken 10 years or 20 years ago, because the risk has changed and it continues to change.
0: The retrofitted amphibious houses that English focuses on don't work for all types of flooding. She says they probably won't hold up in a flash flood or a storm surge. And there can be legal challenges in regions with strict building codes, as there is a lack of regulation for amphibious structures. The Netherlands is working on adapting the regulations for floating structures, and they already have quite a lot of them.

0: These are amphibious houses built on a river, for example. And these are floating homes in Amsterdam. All these extreme weather events we looked at are likely to become more frequent or more intense in the future because of climate change. The measures we've seen often are extras, individual choices rather than standards. But there's one powerful way to change that.
1: Changing the codes.
2: Realistic standards.
3: Regulations.
0: It can help to update building codes, making sure there are minimum standards that protect everyone. Internationally, lower-income countries, which are more affected by climate change and lack resources to rebuild, could get money from richer countries, something that was decided at the COP28 climate summit in 2023.
4: This river rises up to where we're standing right now in the monsoons and actually shrinks even further as the heat intensifies. And when it floods, it takes away with it all the fields, informal settlements along the banks, and even the construction that has been done on the riverbed. So if you want to live here, you either need a house that can stand tall enough above the water or build one that can float on it.
5: The Brahmaputra is more than just a river for the missing people of Assam. It's a lifeline, a teacher, and also a threat. For generations, they have adapted to its changing modes. The word missing itself translates to man of the water. Here, life begins early. Rajen Mili, a farmer from the missing community of the Biswanath district, sets out towards the Chapori, a riverine island. The Chapori provides a natural and abundant grazing area, supporting the cattle rearing of the missing community.
6: We are one of the few communities to live very close to the Brahmaputra. Because of erosion from the Brahmaputra, the river changes its way, and when it meanders to the settlement, then during floods, we dismantle and move our houses to a new place. It is almost impossible to survive here without changhar.
5: Changhar, or stilt houses, are a unique architecture of the missing community. They are made using bamboo. Because of bamboo's lightweight and flexibility, these elevated houses are flood resistant.
6: We need a lot of bamboo to make a changhar. From making the pillars, walls, the raised platform, to a false ceiling. Long grasses to make the roof. The fireplace is our main area. We eat here and we sit here in groups to discuss. We make promises before the fire as a sacred witness.
5: An average changhar can cost between 80,000 to 1 lakh rupees to be built.
7: That is around 900 euros.
5: The effectiveness of the changhar has been recognized by the government as well. The National Social Welfare Program to provide housing for populations below the poverty line also finances the building of changhars in flood-prone areas.
6: Floods make our land fertile, so farming feels rewarding. We grow flood-resistant paddy like ao and bao here, and also rear animals like cows, goats, chicken, and ducks. Fish is our staple. We missing people deeply rely on it.
5: With a population of over 680,000, the Missing are one of the largest tribal communities in Assam and are vulnerable to climate change. Despite the increasing frequency of floods and erosion, they continue to rely on indigenous knowledge, especially in relation to the changhar.
6: When the flowing water becomes muddy and full of sand, it's a sign that there has been

0: In heavy rain in the hills, and a flood may be on its way in a few days. When monsoons come, then you see the real benefits of changhar. We mark our houses to ensure the water level stays below it.
1: Flood preparedness isn't just about housing. It's woven into the missing way of life. From storing food and learning to swim early to survive the Brahmaputra's powerful currents, to planting cycles, to the shared knowledge passed down through generations, this community has long practiced what the world now calls climate resilience.
2: Sanghori is emerging as one of the significant practices in climate change adaptation at the community level. During a disaster point of time, people are able to stay within their own houses instead of moving beyond their houses to the other communities.
1: For missing women and youth, the floods mean more than displacement. They disrupt education, health, and safety. Still, many young people remain rooted here, working with elders to preserve their culture while finding new solutions. For centuries, the missing people have lived not in defiance of the Brahmaputra, but in rhythm with it. The changhar is not just a shelter. It is memory, knowledge, and resistance, stilted above the tides of change.
3: The last 20 years have seen an 83% rise in climate-related disasters compared to the previous two decades. One smart strategy is certainly to adapt. Climate-resilient housing and smart cities are certainly one way forward. Have you come across more ways to deal with this future? Do let us know, and I will see you very soon with more such hopeful solutions. Until then, take care, goodbye, namaskar. This is a smart city. Thank you.

0: symbol, screen legend, enigma. Marilyn Monroe embodied the fantasies of the era. Trapped by the blonde bombshell stereotype? Why Marilyn Monroe still matters. A fresh angle in honor of her 100th birthday.
1: Arts Unveiled in 30 minutes. The big craving for sushi. Because fish is so healthy, right? Or not?
2: This is a fake, unnatural product, yet it's marketed as a healthy product that people think is wild.
1: An investigative journey along the supply chains from Hamburg to Sri Lanka. The sushi hype. In 75 minutes.

0: Ніколи не думав, що я опинюсь на війні.
1: I never imagined I'd end up in a war and lose my loved ones.
0: Втрачатиму близьких.
2: A video diary from the front. An elite Ukrainian soldier battling Russian forces, capturing it all on his phone.
1: They don't spare their people, they just move forward. Once one group is wiped out, another one comes. Some die, but others press on. Eventually, they reach our positions.
2: Documenting a descent into brutality.
1: Shooting a person is easier than I thought. You just aim and pull the trigger.
2: Will the horrors of war break him?
1: I really want to preserve my soul in a place where everything disappears.
2: Starts June 6th on DW.
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0: This is DW News, our top stories. Israel's Air Force says it has targeted sites belonging to Hezbollah in Lebanon, including in the eastern Bekaa Valley. Earlier, Israel carried out strikes in several towns near the ancient city of Tyre, as well as towns and villages in southern Lebanon. Prime Minister Benjamin Netanyahu said he ordered the military to step up its offensive in an effort to crush Hezbollah. The annual Hajj pilgrimage, one of the five pillars of Islam, has officially begun in Mecca, Saudi Arabia. More than 1.5 million pilgrims have arrived from abroad. They circled the cube-shaped Kaaba in the Grand Mosque before going to the tent city of Mina. On Tuesday, they will gather at Mount Arafat for a day of prayer and reflection. A heat wave in parts of Europe has brought record high temperatures to some regions. The UK recorded its hottest May temperature of 34.8 degrees Celsius in southwest London. The mercury also soared to new records in at least 10 locations in France. The heat wave is made possible by an exceptionally warm air mass moving up from northern Africa.
1: My name is Nozibele Kamganamayabo.
2: Don't hold back. 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
1: Thank you so much for tuning in. Welcome to Don't Hold Back.
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1: Things would have been better.
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4: Donald Trump promised to pull American troops out of Africa, part of ending what he called forever wars. But now the U.S. is carrying out strikes at a higher rate than ever before, most recently in Nigeria. This month saw the largest operation of its kind in years, in which the U.S. and Nigeria say their forces killed more than 170 jihadist fighters, including a senior commander of the so-called Islamic State. So, what changed in Washington's thinking? Why promise one thing and do quite the opposite? Cameron Hudson has been deeply involved in U.S.-Africa policy for many years, including previously working for the State Department and the White House on Africa. He has a name for what he's seeing now.
5: I think I would describe this as a kind of made-for-TV foreign policy. We are avoiding the hard work of nation building, of institution building, of development, providing medical assistance, providing healthcare, providing education infrastructure.
4: Because if this is a show, the question is who it's for. Last October, Trump labeled Nigeria a country of particular concern. That's the formal classification the U.S. government gives to countries that fail on religious freedom. He said Nigerian Christians were being slaughtered and that he'd send in the military, in his words, guns a-blazing. And he did.
5: In the last few weeks, we have seen multiple attacks on terror targets in Nigeria that have involved U.S. forces on the front lines of those.

0: assaults, whether they've been on the ground or in helicopters. It has not just been provision of intelligence support or operational planning. U.S. soldiers have been involved in these raids on terror targets in Nigeria. And that is going a step beyond anything that we have seen since 2017, the last time we had casualties of American troops, and which prompted the Trump administration at that time to call for this wholesale review of the American force posture in Africa. So we're seeing a complete 180 between then and now.
1: This is a president who, in his first term, questioned why American troops were in Africa at all, whose administration, in his second term, wanted to shut down the command focused on Africa. That same president is now overseeing the biggest U.S. strike campaign Africa has seen in years. It's difficult to say exactly what prompted Trump's U-turn, but there's a strong Christian lobby in Washington with a direct line to the president.
0: The Trump administration came in, I think, with a very narrow focus on defending Christians, not just in the world, but in Nigeria in particular. And that was really appealing to the domestic base of President Trump's supporters.
1: Now, we haven't talked about Nigeria itself. This country isn't a passenger here. It initially rejected the notion from the U.S. that there was a genocide being carried out against Nigerian Christians. But the government in Abuja watched how this Trump administration treats countries that turn up and argue with it. And they made a choice.
0: I think that they probably saw from whether it's Ukraine or South Africa or a number of you know, pretty high profile examples that it's just not worth getting into a public dispute with Trump or trying to school him publicly about the error of his ways, that's not going to get you very far. And so I think what they've adopted is a kind of yes and approach, which is, yes, we have a problem with the protection of Christians, and we also have these other problems. And you really can't disaggregate those problems. They're all part and parcel of the same security challenge that we face.
1: This move also helped Nigeria scale another long-term hurdle.
0: If you go back prior to the Trump administration, whether that's the Biden administration or the previous Trump administration or the Obama administration, there have been a lot of congressional restrictions on our support to the Nigerian military over time. Those have been based upon human rights concerns, that the Nigerian military operates with a very heavy hand, that there are very high civilian casualties that come along with providing, whether it's attack helicopters or night vision or UAV drones. And so there have been heavy restrictions on the use of U.S.-provided military equipment to the Nigerian military. Trump has essentially waived those restrictions on the Nigerian military. So in some respects, the gloves are off, right? Trump has taken the gloves off the Nigerian military in a way that his predecessors did not.
1: So Trump gets to defend Christians and Nigerians get the weapons. Meanwhile, the U.S. lost a foothold in West Africa's Sahel region. In nearby Niger, the new military rulers ordered the Americans out. Washington left behind a $100 million drone base and a hole where its eyes and ears used to be.
0: Losing that created a big intelligence vacuum for the United States that certainly our Defense Department has been, quite keen to try to re-establish. And so I think the approach that we have seen the U.S. take in the years since losing that base is having a much smaller footprint spread across a number of countries. So whether it's Cote d'Ivoire, Benin, Nigeria now, entry into possibly Mali with restarting talks with the military junta there.
1: And geopolitics is also at play here.
0: But certainly I think the other aspect of wanting to get back in beyond just improving our own intelligence picture is this notion that by not being on the ground, we have ceded territory to the Russians or to the Chinese or to other entrants, which might threaten U.S. interests in the long term. And that's certainly, I think, a concern.
1: But now the U.S. is in Nigeria carrying out some of its biggest strikes ever seen in the country. Instead of just targeting key individuals, they claim to be wiping out hundreds of fighters.

0: That makes big headlines, but Hudson's worry is that this approach doesn't work.
1: Well, I think the concern that I have with respect to the way the Trump administration is approaching counterterrorism in Africa is very similar to the way that the French approached it in 2013 when they came into Mali, which is, you know, this kind of whack-a-mole effort, right? I think we know from more than a decade of counterterrorism involvement in a place like Mali that you can't kill your way out of a counterterrorism problem, right? And a counterinsurgency problem. Because these forces will be replaced. There's an infinite number of unemployed 18-year-old men in the Sahel and in northern Nigeria, and they are all waiting to be recruited and promoted into these terror groups. And so, if we can kill the number two in ISIS, well, tomorrow there's going to be another number two. That's my concern: is that you're going to sow resentment as the French did in Mali. Over time, if all we do is, you know, drone strikes on terror targets, there has to be some alternative to that.
0: So whack-a-mole attacks on insurgents create more insurgents. Hudson says there are non-military strategies that could address the root causes of terrorism, but Trump's administration has undermined them.
1: I mean, I think I would describe this as a kind of made-for-TV foreign policy, right? So we are avoiding the hard work of nation building, of institution building, of development. And my concern is that the Trump administration is not only not interested in thinking about these questions, but they've eliminated the parts of our government, right? Like USAID and other development agencies of the US government that had the responsibility of engaging in this kind of work. And so we have not just an unwillingness to engage in that work, but we now have an inability to engage in that kind of soft power projection around development and state building that might not be particularly sexy or appealing, that doesn't create headlines, but providing medical assistance, providing healthcare, providing education infrastructure, those are the pathways out of poverty. Those are the pathways to avoid terror recruitment. Instead, what we are getting, I think, from the Trump administration is a foreign policy that is tailor-made to get headlines.
0: But if the groundwork isn't being done, nobody can tell you where this ends. We can now add Nigeria to a growing list of military conflicts Trump has engaged in, and another for which there's no easy way out. Thanks for watching.

0: A unique look inside Afghanistan. Despite conflict and oppressive rule, one thing offers glimmers of joy and a measure of freedom.
1: Afghanistan cricket is like football in Brazil. It's everything for the lives of Afghan people. It's everything.
0: We meet the star players as they prepare for an international tournament. What are their hopes and dreams for themselves and for their country? With rare insights from ordinary Afghans. And what about the exiled female players who are forbidden to play in their homeland? Can they envision a future for women in Afghanistan? Dreams in the dust.

0: Could China shut down a city's energy grid? Could it snoop on a company's internet traffic or even spy on you in your own bedroom? The world is filling its power grids, homes and factories with connected hardware, much of it made in China.
1: It is going to be challenging to completely build an impenetrable network of technology with upstream and downstream because of at the core of it, reliance on China for critical minerals and rare earths that compose a significant part of the upstream. Mm. But at the same time, limiting Chinese renewable energy equipment, limiting some of these key and core technologies will over time preserve Europe's ability to not only navigate, but to regulate its renewable energy transition and also its broader tech transition in the future. So there are ways, I think, there are ways to start building that resilience, again, by working with across public and private sector, by working with allies and partners to start to build and to regain competitiveness and also to invest in Europe's domestic competitiveness so that in the future there is a network of trusted vendors and of alternative suppliers if some of these challenges and risks become greater.
0: Yeah, and I guess it's a sliding scale, and so they can't just overnight just become fully sovereign. This is something that you, Cassandra, spoke about with software as well, that France is trying to shift away from US software. So it's something that happens along the spectrum somewhere. And Mirko, maybe you could just let us know, what would be the consequences if we trust tech from other places from outside Europe, including China, but maybe the US as well, and they wanted to exploit potential issues in this hardware? What would be the consequences?
2: Yeah, first of all, what we are talking here about are so-called kill pills. So what is a kill pill? It means you have the ability from remote, for example, to power off our power grids. If you send a command, for example, to all the inverters in Europe which are accessible, or to all wind turbines which are under your control. I mean, that's one of the scary things we are talking about. So can send someone a kill pill to our energy grid and by that causing a blackout. And now the answer is, in theory, yes. Because there are so many inverters now installed in Europe, and that's, by the way, a result of the success of renewable energies, which is great, but however, it means that you have inverters which are connected, or the success of wind turbines, that's all good. But what we need to consider is by that we are getting vulnerable, and because we're getting vulnerable, because it's just expanding our digital attack surface. And now the key question is there an intention by a foreign actor, for example, like China, to use this access to hardware to enable a kill pill? And this is, at the end, it's a theoretical question. And on the other side, it's something which naturally is part of a digital surface. There is no possibility to avoid that someone who can deploy digital equipment to you, to your country or to Europe, that this will be not misused, even by a nation state actor or by a criminal threat actor. So I think the key topics here is about how many equipment from single vendors or similar origins we have in our infrastructure. And that's a good question because we know that Chinese equipment has been heavily sold in the renewable industry. And maybe it's a good way to think about that we should more distribute our infrastructure towards vendors of course, from outside, but as well from Europe. And this is something I would strongly claim that we should think about for critical components, that we have more vendors from Europe serving their equipment to Europe, because that's trustworthy. We have a control how this equipment is produced.
0: Diversifying the risk.
3: Yeah, not putting all your eggs in one basket, right, so to speak. But part of the problem here, Mirko, is that China is the best.

0: best, or at least the most price competitive, at making some of the things that the world needs. So of course we can't just lock them out. And of course you're not saying that. But it makes me wonder, do you trust Chinese technology? And if not, what would it take to have your trust be in them?
1: First, as a security researcher, and we did many research on energy component equipment, we trust no one. To be honest, that's not only a Chinese topic. It's every equipment is vulnerable. And the question is, really, we trust no one.
0: So you're not a trust but verify kind of guy.
2: So at some point, you have to trust, right? Because you have to buy from someone.
1: Exactly. And I have as well a solar inverter in my house. So, but my inverter is from a German vendor, by the way, which is. And now it comes. It's more expensive. And you tipped into the finger in the right wound here, because if you look like why is China so successful on particular industries to distribute their components, it's a question of pricing. So they had a program where they were really trying to support their industry to offer European infrastructure, the equipment for very low prices and maybe not in a fair competitive way. And this is a way how you can spread your equipment into the digital European single market. And that's for sure maybe a strategy, I would say, not only from an economic perspective, but as well from a perspective that you are getting a better insight into the digital layers you are serving. And by that, of course, the telemetric and the data, which you can maybe use as well to plan your own strategic or to optimize your own strategic plans, let's say it in that way.
2: But Mirko, there is, of course, this paranoia, which is actually justified if you think about the US and the Snowden leaks, which is that just because it comes from your own government doesn't mean that you can trust it. There's of course the argument that, well, in Germany, there's a bit more of a robust law around what the security services are allowed to do and not. But in the end, it's hard to have any sort of transparency on that. Doesn't that still worry you?
1: Yeah, what worries us is, for example, if you look, there's a lot of equipment out there in the energy sector. Let's take, for example, our charging points, private charging points, solar equipment, stuff like that, which has been sold very cheap or which is sold very cheap. And that's, of course, often equipment from China. And what we see is, of course, that there are, for example, less good security practice in the products itself. So many of these products are highly vulnerable by production, maybe not by design, but highly vulnerable by production because there was less security awareness from the vendors in there. This will change anyway because we have in Europe now the Cyber Resilience Act, which puts into place very strong measures on cybersecurity for vendors, and this should protect us if we buy new equipment, that this equipment has a low cybersecurity. But however, there's already a lot of equipment on the market now, and we need to think how we deal with all this equipment which is already there and is influencing our critical infrastructure, maybe because it's Chinese dominated, let's say it in that way, and of course it's as well equipped with low secure build equipment.
2: Okay, and Claire, I've spoken to a few leaders at tech companies here in Germany. So one of the board members of SAP and of the digital industries chief at Siemens, who have said, we are offering solutions for increasing European digital sovereignty. You can host your data on a server that is based in Europe, but still the chips for those servers are made in Taiwan. The AI models that are often being used come from the US. Is it just a fantasy, the idea that you can truly have digital sovereignty in Europe?
3: Yeah, I mean, when we talk about digital sovereignty, I don't think it is realistic in today's, the global technology landscape to see that as something that is truly domestic. Any sort of sovereignty is going to be achieved, again, with allies and partners, with trusted vendors. That could mean Taiwan, that could mean the United States, other European countries, for example. And we are going to have to lean on each other to be able to build an ecosystem that can

0: replace what China has already started building across all of these different countries.
1: Even if we have like a partnership with Taiwan, the supply chain is still vulnerable because China could go to war with Taiwan. And then suddenly those supply chains can be cut off. And, you know, I'm not expecting a sort of miracle answer here, because also these CEOs basically said, you cannot fully become sovereign because we live in a globalized world. Supply chains are enmeshed, and all of those supply chains end up, if not in China, then involving China, that they could be affected by China or vulnerable to Chinese action in some sort of way. So I don't even know what the question is. I'm just kind of a bit, should we all be worried about having these globalized supply chains? Is it just an inevitable thing that we're dependent now on each other and there is no way out of it? Or should we actually be panicking? Because with one political decision, then it could be very difficult for Europe in the future.
2: It's maybe I can give you an answer on that. Maybe just I can give you an answer on it. Of course, it should be worrying us.
1: Then Claire afterwards, sure.
2: Yeah. Maybe, of course, it should worrying us because there's all these interconnections and dependencies. And if you take the digital layers, on the hardware layer, it's China. On the software layer and AI layer, it's US. From a European perspective, to be honest, that's not very, very comfortable because we have to deal with all these parties. However, there's as well a chance in there, because as everything is interconnected, it's not so easy just to put your Kilpil card on the table and use it, because everything is interconnected. So if you switch off a large industrial company like SAP or Siemens, it will affect your entire global supply chain in all these countries. So you see, it means in two words, even if there is a threat in this interconnection, it doesn't mean that an actor could use this opportunity without getting heavily owned damage. And by that, I think that's the good with all this interconnection. And I'm looking forward to your answer.
1: Yeah, Claire, what do you think about all of these choke points, vulnerabilities in our globalized supply chains?
0: I mean, I agree with Mirko, right? There is a level of sort of mutually assured destruction when you're talking about some of these companies that power essentially the entire world. But at the same time, part of building resilience is not just locking out Chinese technology, right? It's also just broadly increasing European resilience to retaliatory and economic measures like export bans or price manipulation tactics. Right. And so there will never be a perfect 100%. This is a, you know, no China or no X country ecosystem, but it is possible for European countries to limit the exposure to an extent so that European governments have control over foundational layers of the digital economy and are able to resist leverage or resist coercion attempts, at the very least, and also to be able to guarantee some level of, I think, data protection for the people.
3: This has been a sneak preview of our show, The Dip.
1: And if you want more, all you have to do is scan that QR code that's appearing on your screen right now.
3: But until next time, thanks for watching The Dip.
1: The Dip.

0: symbol, screen legend, enigma. Marilyn Monroe embodied the fantasies of the era. Trapped by the blonde bombshell stereotype? Why Marilyn Monroe still matters. A fresh angle in honor of her 100th birthday.
1: Arts Unveiled. Next. The big craving for sushi. Because fish is so healthy, right? Or not?
2: This is a fake, unnatural product, yet it's marketed as a healthy product that people think is wild.
1: An investigative journey along the supply chains from Hamburg to Sri Lanka. The sushi hype. In 45 minutes.

0: Ukraine was like a stepping point to, you know, pivot you into that world you want to be. Finish your studies, now you have a certificate from Ukraine, you can choose to go back or somewhere else.
1: Currently, more people than ever are on the move worldwide in search of a better life.
0: Yeah, I believe something great is coming very, very soon. And yeah, I can't wait.
1: Learn more about Olawale's story. Info Migrants.
2: What's up, fellow African millennials and Gen Zers? You belong to the 77% Africans who are younger than 35.
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2: And here's three reasons why. 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
3: What are you waiting for?
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5: A photojournalist's legacy. In 2014, Pulitzer Prize winner Anya Niedringhaus was murdered while on assignment. Now her sister is publishing her work in the form of a moving seven-part photo book. But first, happy birthday, Marilyn. On the occasion of her 100th birthday, we think it's time to ask, who was the sex symbol really?
6: The legend that is Marilyn Monroe. Hollywood's biggest star of the 1950s. Nothing short of iconic.
7: We've known her since we were little. She represents the image of the ideal woman, beautiful and a bit perfect.
6: To fit that ideal and wear one of Marilyn's most famous gowns, Kim Kardashian had to lose around 7 kilos.
8: Marilyn Monroe is a global legend. There's no country in the world where she hasn't had the same kind of impact that she had during her lifetime.
9: She was an icon, but she was also made for the industry, so she changed herself.
6: On June 1st, 2026, Marilyn Monroe would have turned 100 years old. Exhibitions around the world are honoring her birthday, including in Paris. Several new books mark the occasion, such as the curated anniversary work Marilyn Monroe 100, featuring shots by acclaimed 20th century photographers. Her legacy lives on past her untimely death at the age of 36, under circumstances that were never fully explained.
10: Marilyn Monroe was often cast as a dumb blonde, so people quickly began to confuse her real self with her roles.
6: Today, it's understood that she was much more than that. She represents issues that are still highly relevant: self-determination, mental health, and control over one's image.
11: I knew who Marilyn Monroe was because of what I was told she was. But as I was reaching her, I found a beautiful, intelligent human being that wanted to be respected, that was such a feminist.
6: 100 years after she was born, a fresh perspective on Marilyn Monroe. She was born in Los Angeles on June 1st, 1926, and christened Norma Jean Baker. Growing up between foster families and orphanages, her childhood was unstable, a mother suffering from mental illness and an absent father. She experienced abuse and sexual violence as a teenager. This early experience of insecurity fueled a fear of abandonment, a need for attention, but also the determination to make something of herself. She was first discovered by a photographer in 1944, working in a munitions factory during World War II. He was immediately struck by her charm. She found early success as a pinup model, but Norma Jean wanted more. She wanted to be an actress and began working with an agent. By the late 1940s, she was still far from famous, landing only minor roles and struggling to be noticed. Her first film appearances were small and often uncredited. Her alias was part of a carefully crafted Hollywood image. To the studios, Norma Jean sounded just a little too ordinary. The name Marilyn was chosen for her. Monroe, she chose.

0: chose herself, her mother's maiden name.
1: No, no, no, no, no, no, no! No!
0: And so she became Marilyn Monroe. Catchy, confident, and perfect for movie posters. Hollywood manufactured stars, turning Marilyn Monroe into one of its most famous faces. The studio crafted an entirely new look for her. Bleached hair, new makeup, clothing, body language. They even altered her hairline to reframe her face. From then on, she was consistently typecast.
2: But diamonds are a girl's best friend.
3: You have to know that the film industry operated on a typecasting system. That means certain actors were associated with certain roles. And for Marilyn Monroe, it was very often a sort of extension of the pin-up image, the dumb blonde. But of course, she wasn't a dumb blonde. She was much more than that. The studios heavily emphasized her supposedly very unhappy childhood. Growing up in an orphanage, the supposedly abusive mother, the absent father, that was a way to present Hollywood as this young woman's savior out of poverty. And also to glorify the American dream. So this narrative of sadness and hardship became part of the Marilyn legend.
0: So who was the real woman behind the legend? Hollywood turned Marilyn into a star, bringing her success and fame. But it came at a high price. The studio system left no space for self-determination. The movie Niagara marked a significant milestone in her career, elevating her to international fame. The movie featured Monroe as a ruthless wife and femme fatale, a genuine character role in a melodramatic film noir. Marilyn wanted more, and she worked hard to get it. Even as a global star, she took acting lessons, read avidly, and studied her roles obsessively. In 1954, she founded Marilyn Monroe Productions Incorporated, a radical step for a woman in the 1950s. She wanted to choose her own projects, to shape and produce more sophisticated material. As a result, she was labeled difficult.
3: By the early 1950s, after working hard on her public image, she tried to break free from it. She demanded access to more diverse and complex roles. She succeeded, but it was tough.
4: Marilyn found a very good director in Billy Wilder. She chose to work with him and also tried to work with Laurence Olivier. At the same time, she collaborated with John Huston. And at a certain point, Marilyn Monroe also became a producer. In other words, she tried to maintain creative control over her films, going beyond just being an actress, beyond the script, beyond the project itself. So yes, there is clearly an evolution. She was a good actress, but in the beginning, she had to fulfill the role the industry demanded, the dumb blonde, the sexy blonde, and so on. But then there comes a point when Marilyn turns things around, and she takes advantage of working with Billy Wilder. In The Seven-Year Itch, she becomes this almost ethereal figure, the upstairs neighbor who disrupts the protagonist's moral equilibrium. And suddenly you see her differently, with a new sensitivity, in a completely different light.
0: A romantic comedy as the backdrop for one of film's most iconic images. Marilyn Monroe over a subway grate, her white dress billowing. The scene was shot outdoors and the press informed, drawing a crowd of 3,000 onlookers. Ultimately, the scene had to be reshot in studio because of all the commotion. Still, the images swept the globe. For Marilyn's private life, it was a disaster. She'd recently married baseball player Joe DiMaggio, her second husband, who grew intensely jealous of the crowds during the shoot. He hated seeing other men ogling his wife. The marriage hit breaking point during production, and Marilyn filed for divorce. 1954 proved a fateful year. While Hollywood perfected her public image with The Seven-Year Itch, her private life shattered. But her desire to be taken seriously as an actress was reinforced elsewhere, too. In February 1954, Marilyn Monroe traveled to Japan. She was enlisted by the U.S. military to boost morale among the troops. Following the 1953 armistice, tens of thousands of American soldiers were stationed in Korea. The visit was spontaneous, and Marilyn eagerly accepted the opportunity for a role outside of the tightly scripted world of Hollywood. She wanted to do something for her fans and experience something completely new, a live connection with her audience. Over 4 days, she performed 10 shows for up to 100,000 soldiers to massive success. Despite freezing temperatures, she performed in a light evening gown, prompting a bout of pneumonia. Still, the tour gave her strength. In 1955, she moved to New York to study under Lee Strasberg at the Actors Studio. It was a rebellion against the studio system. She renegotiated her contract, demanding more input on her roles. What's more, she began to use her fame to take a stand. Jazz icon Ella Fitzgerald was barred from performing in major clubs due to racial prejudice, but Marilyn stepped in. She told the top venue, "Book Ella, and I will sit in the front row every single night." The press showed up, the club was packed, and Ella Fitzgerald's career skyrocketed. Marilyn Monroe proved once again she knew exactly how to leverage her popularity. She instinctively understood how power worked. And today, it's this facet of her personality that is widely celebrated.
5: She was anti a lot of things that at the time was just a big no-no, especially with the racial division. She did not like that a lot at all. She was very against it, and that's why she wanted to be an advocate.
4: Marilyn suffered painful abandonment and heartbreak several times, starting in childhood, and all kinds of abuse. So when she finally gained power, when she was able to speak up and express herself, she consistently spoke out in support of causes that seemed only logical. And of course, Marilyn Monroe was a woman who admired and supported other women and who stood behind the changing image of women in the 1950s.
0: But Hollywood showed little interest in the new Marilyn Monroe. Power struggles and contract disputes followed. And the more control she gained, the more she clashed with the system. The intense method acting techniques she learned at the Strasberg studio were as powerful as they were dangerous. She drew heavily on her own emotions, but without the inner stability that required. Her marriage to playwright Arthur Miller also ended in divorce. Her childhood traumas had caught up with her, and her mental health suffered. She frequently arrived hours late to movie sets. Caught in a cycle of self-doubt, she constantly feared she wasn't good enough, relying heavily on tranquilizers just to sleep. At the same time, heavy drinking impaired her concentration, causing her to forget lines.
4: Obviously, Marilyn Monroe was an inexhaustible source of characters. But Billy Wilder, John Huston, and many of the directors who worked with her sometimes struggled because Marilyn was often in a very vulnerable emotional state. She didn't always show up on time. She often arrived on set extremely late, not having learned her lines, and she could seriously delay the shooting schedule. But in the end, she was Marilyn Monroe, and everyone knew they had to put up with it.
0: But despite her absences and private turmoil, Marilyn pushed on. It seems almost everything has been said about Marilyn Monroe, but one aspect of her final years offers fresh insights. In the early 60s, she visited Mexico multiple times, surprising local journalists by giving interviews in Spanish. While officially there to buy furniture, jewelry, and handicrafts, unofficially, Mexico meant much more.
4: I don't know if this is the right moment to tell the story of Marilyn Monroe's famous Mexican adventure,
6: Marilyn Monroe.
4: But her last marriage was to a man named Arthur Miller, one of the great American playwrights.
6: Arthur Miller, que pues bueno, es uno de los grandes dramaturgos estadounidenses.
4: That brought her into contact with a whole circle of cultural and intellectual figures. At a certain point, a Mexican photographer

0: time. She met many of the intellectuals of that era, visited the home of El Indio Fernandez, where she shared some tequila with him. She also visited the Churubusco studios, where The Exterminating Angel by Luis Buñuel was being filmed, and that's where she met Buñuel himself.
1: Marilyn dreamed of independent filmmaking in Mexico. There's evidence she was pursuing a project with Spanish director Luis Buñuel, a key figure in surrealist cinema. He represented the antithesis of Hollywood commercialism, creating films full of ruptures, enigma, and artistic complexity. Mexico's intellectual circles welcomed Marilyn as an artist.
2: They didn't treat her like a sexualized bombshell. They treated her like a human being, just like with talent. You have these goals and aspirations. You're respecting our culture. You're here because you want to work with us. We want to work with you. How amazing would it be to work with Marilyn Monroe? Burnell invited her on set for that reason, not just to see what it's like, and it's very much the same. He was a very respected, you know, filmmaker, and that's why she wanted to work with him. So she wanted to see, this is how you work. I love it. What can we do together?
1: The projects in Mexico never came to fruition. Marilyn's last film was completed in Hollywood in 1961, The Misfits. The screenplay was written by her soon-to-be ex-husband, Arthur Miller. The marriage fell apart during filming. Soon after, the world's eyes were on Marilyn once more. In May 1962, she sang Happy Birthday to President Kennedy at Madison Square Garden. A historic moment steeped in both Hollywood glamour and scandal. Marilyn died just a few weeks later, on August 4, 1962, suddenly and shockingly. To this day, her death remains shrouded in mystery. All sorts of theories have been put forward, including speculation that she was murdered. According to the autopsy report, however, she died from an overdose of sleeping pills. Fame came at a high price: depression, insomnia, addiction. What she needed was compassion. But instead, her body, her mental state, her struggles were all treated as gossip fodder. She lived her life in the full glare of the public eye. One of the first global icons onto whom people projected their fantasies and dreams, long before social media began mass-producing celebrities.
0: She was a person who was profoundly abused by the entertainment industry, by producers, by famous actors, even by her own co-stars. In her vulnerability, Marilyn often fell into their hands. And there was also a form of abuse coming even from American politics. So in the end, I don't think we ever saw the best of Marilyn in terms of her acting. I believe that would have come later. But what we do have, what remains, is still an extraordinary achievement for a woman in a world of sharks like Hollywood was then and still is to this day.
2: We could still see her humanity. Like I said, she was ahead of her time, and we don't talk enough about how ahead of her time she was.
3: She embodies many things at once. A very strong, determined woman who achieved immense fame and financial independence. And yet, at the same time, she was often objectified, for men and by men. So she remains a deeply ambivalent figure. Donc elle est assez ambivalente.
1: Now, 100 years after her birth, we see Marilyn Monroe in a new light. Not only as an actress whose life ended in tragedy, but as a woman and artist who wanted to be taken seriously. One who played a major role in becoming the icon she is today. She created this image herself, but at some point lost control over it. Marilyn Monroe could never escape the public gaze. But perhaps it's time to stop asking what broke her and instead focus on what she showed us. That attention can be challenging, and it's crucial to recognize when it crosses personal boundaries.
4: How do you honor a woman who gave her life for her profession? Anja Niedringhaus was the first German photographer to win the Pulitzer Prize. After her death, she left behind 300,000 photographs showing moments of human connection and suffering. A good photograph is one that captures exactly

0: exactly what happened, both emotionally and in terms of the story it tells. One that manages to tell a whole story in a single image.
1: Anja Niedringhaus. She was one of the world's most renowned press photographers. For 12 years, she worked for the world's largest news agency, the Associated Press, or AP. Her photographs appeared in newspapers and magazines around the world. Until she was shot dead in Afghanistan in April 2014. Gerhard Steidel has turned her extraordinary photographs into a unique book project. He's dedicated 7 volumes of collected works to Niedringhaus, which required an in-depth study of the photographer's images.
2: Go ahead with the black.
1: 1,300 pages, 4-color offset printing, large format, in black and white and color.
2: Overall, I'd say a bit less yellow across the whole sheet, and a bit less magenta here as well. She always got right up close to people with her camera, and in most cases, the camera was really the only thing keeping two faces apart. That's how close she got to them. And of course, you see so much more in the eyes of the people she photographs, all captured in a single wide-angle shot, and that sense of closeness to people characterizes all her images. That's what makes them so fascinating.
1: Early photos from school and university days. Pictures from the Balkans War. Back then, as the youngest photojournalist at the European Photo Press Agency, she was covering a war for the first time.
0: It really shook her to the core. And I actually found myself in tears, too, because you could tell how frightened she was. They were really tough to see. I could hardly bear to look at the Albania shots because they were even more unbearable for her. That's why they're highlights, because it was so difficult for her there, too.
1: The project was initiated by Anja's sister, Gide Niedringhaus. She and her family lived with Anja in a small town in central Germany. Gracing the study is Anja's Pulitzer Prize. She was the first German photographer ever to receive the award. This was where Gide Niedringhaus combed through her sister's archive of work. It features crises and wars, but also politics, society, and major sporting events around the world. Her life's work, it's all here, in around 300,000 images. Some of them are digital photographs stored on a wide variety of data storage media. Others are on countless rolls of film from the analog era. Of those, tens of thousands had to be digitized and converted into image files. It took months to sort through everything, organize it, and transfer it to a photo archive. A process only made possible by the Göttingen-based Rome Foundation, which supported the Niedringhaus project with more than 300,000 euros. Gide Niedringhaus eventually selected more than 1,100 photographs. After arranging them sequentially in small format, she curated the images. The primary school teacher assumed a completely new role, that of an editor.
0: I did almost everything on instinct. I know absolutely nothing about photography. I hardly ever take any pictures. I sat down with all the contact sheets, each the size of a passport photo. Then I got into a flow and spent 6 or 7 hours a day, sometimes 10, looking at the photos, losing track of time.
1: She was supported and advised by publisher Gerhard Steidel.
2: I wouldn't overthink things, but simply look at the photos. What fits together? Do we have a little story? So here, we're clearly seeing a woman. Perhaps it's a photo taken through a car or a bus window, and she's obviously really suffering. This man doesn't exactly look confident about the future either. And this photo doesn't fit in at all. So something else needs to go there. Dare I say it, but it's actually a kind of conversation in the sense that you have a dialogue with the photos and develop an understanding of something that was incomprehensible before. That's the art of putting a book together.
1: The outcome? A 7-volume set. Anja Niedringhaus, Photography, a tribute to her life's work.
2: As you leaf through these 7 volumes, you find yourself reliving the photographer's life, following her work through a collection like this is truly something special, because by the end, you've gained a wealth of life experience for yourself.
1: For Anja Niedringhaus, people were always the focus of her work. As to the question of what her photos revealed about her, she was dismissive.
0: I can't really say either. No, I don't say anything about my photos. Nope, I don't. I can't.
1: Her pictures speak for themselves in 7 volumes of her life's work. Extraordinary.
0: And that's all from Arts Unveiled, with a look at the legacies of 2 remarkable women. See you next week.

0: The big craving for sushi. Because fish is so healthy, right? Or not?
1: This is a fake, unnatural product, yet it's marketed as a healthy product that people think is wild.
0: An investigative journey along the supply chains from Hamburg to Sri Lanka. The sushi hype. In 15 minutes. From designing fashion to designing the environment.
2: I wanted to do something that was closer to nature.
0: Divya brings new life to neglected landscapes. She faced challenges in this male-dominated field, but this decision has transformed her life. Global Us. In 60 minutes.

0: Think big. Or just twice. Think ahead. Or with focus. Think outside the box. Or on your feet. But always remember to think for yourself. We are at your side.
1: DW News.
2: It was incredibly loud.
3: This is very difficult.
0: Providing you with free information. DW, made for minds.
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0: This is DW News, our top stories. The United States says it has launched new strikes on southern Iran. US Central Command said the action was taken in self-defense and targeted missile launch sites and boats that were attempting to place mines. Iranian media reported explosions, but there has been no official response from Tehran. Neither side has indicated if the strikes will impact ongoing peace talks. Israel's Air Force says it has targeted Hezbollah in Lebanon. Prime Minister Benjamin Netanyahu said he ordered the military to step up its offensive in an effort to crush Hezbollah, who stated it had retaliated by targeting Israeli soldiers at barracks and buildings with drones and rockets. Earlier this month, Israel and Lebanon agreed to extend a ceasefire, but fighting between the two has continued. A heat wave in parts of Europe has brought record high temperatures to some regions. The UK recorded its hottest May temperature of 34.8 degrees Celsius in London. The mercury also soared to new records in at least 10 locations in France. The heat wave is caused by exceptionally warm air moving up from northern Africa.
1: This is Shadows of German Colonialism.
2: These podcasts and videos shed light on a dark history, the devastating colonial horrors inflicted by Germany across Africa.
1: And he employed scorched earth tactics, burning farms and destroying livestock.
2: What is the legacy of this widespread racist oppression today?
3: History cannot be forgotten. We need to talk about it.
2: Hear the stories. Shadows of German Colonialism.
4: Donald Trump promised to pull American troops out of Africa, part of ending what he called forever wars. But now the US is carrying out strikes at a higher rate than ever before, most recently in Nigeria. This month saw the largest operation of its kind in years, in which the US and Nigeria say their forces killed more than 170 jihadist fighters, including a senior commander of the so-called Islamic State. So, what changed in Washington's thinking? Why promise one thing and do quite the opposite? Cameron Hudson has been deeply involved in US-Africa policy for many years, including previously working for the State Department and the White House on Africa. He has a name for what he's seeing now.
5: I think I would describe this as a kind of made-for-TV foreign policy. We are avoiding the hard work of nation building, of institution building, of development, providing medical assistance, providing healthcare, providing education infrastructure.
4: Because if this is a show, the question is who it's for. Last October, Trump labeled Nigeria a country of particular concern. That's the formal classification the US government gives to countries that fail on religious freedom. He said Nigerian Christians were being slaughtered and that he'd send in the military, in his words, guns ablazing. And he did.
5: In the last few weeks, we have seen multiple attacks on terror targets in Nigeria that have involved U.S. forces on the front lines of those assaults, whether they've been on the ground or in helicopters. It has not just been provision of intelligence support or operational planning. U.S. soldiers have been involved in these raids on terror targets in Nigeria. And that is going a step beyond anything that we have seen since 2017, the last time we had

0: casualties of American troops, and which prompted the Trump administration at that time to call for this wholesale review of the American force posture in Africa. So we're seeing a complete 180 between then and now.
1: This is a president who, in his first term, questioned why American troops were in Africa at all, whose administration, in his second term, wanted to shut down the command focused on Africa. That same president is now overseeing the biggest U.S. strike campaign Africa has seen in years. It's difficult to say exactly what prompted Trump's U-turn, but there's a strong Christian lobby in Washington with a direct line to the president.
0: The Trump administration came in, I think, with a very narrow focus on defending Christians, not just in the world, but in Nigeria in particular. And that was really appealing to the domestic base of President Trump's supporters.
1: Now, we haven't talked about Nigeria itself. This country isn't a passenger here. It initially rejected the notion from the U.S. that there was a genocide being carried out against Nigerian Christians. But the government in Abuja watched how this Trump administration treats countries that turn up and argue with it. And they made a choice.
0: I think that they probably saw from whether it's Ukraine or South Africa or a number of you know, pretty high profile examples that it's just not worth getting into a public dispute with Trump or trying to school him publicly about the error of his ways, that's not going to get you very far. And so I think what they've adopted is a kind of yes and approach, which is, yes, we have a problem with the protection of Christians, and we also have these other problems. And you really can't disaggregate those problems. They're all part and parcel of the same security challenge that we face.
1: This move also helped Nigeria scale another long-term hurdle.
0: If you go back prior to the Trump administration, whether that's the Biden administration or the previous Trump administration or the Obama administration, there have been a lot of congressional restrictions on our support to the Nigerian military over time. And those have been based upon human rights concerns, that the Nigerian military operates with a very heavy hand, that there are very high civilian casualties that come along with providing, whether it's attack helicopters or night vision or UAV drones. And so there have been heavy restrictions on the use of U.S.-provided military equipment to the Nigerian military. Trump has essentially waived those restrictions on the Nigerian military. So in some respects, the gloves are off, right? Trump has taken the gloves off the Nigerian military in a way that his predecessors did not.
1: So Trump gets to defend Christians and Nigerians get the weapons. Meanwhile, the U.S. lost a foothold in West Africa's Sahel region. In nearby Niger, the new military rulers ordered the Americans out. Washington left behind a $100 million drone base and a hole where its eyes and ears used to be.
0: Losing that created a big intelligence vacuum for the United States that certainly our Defense Department has been, quite keen to try to re-establish. And so I think the approach that we have seen the U.S. take in the years since losing that base is having a much smaller footprint spread across a number of countries. So whether it's Cote d'Ivoire, Benin, Nigeria now, entry into possibly Mali with restarting talks with the military junta there.
1: And geopolitics is also at play here.
0: But certainly I think the other aspect of wanting to get back in beyond just improving our own intelligence picture is this notion that by not being on the ground, we have ceded territory to the Russians or to the Chinese or to other entrants, which might threaten U.S. interests in the long term. And that's certainly, I think, a concern.
1: But now the U.S. is in Nigeria carrying out some of its biggest strikes ever seen in the country. Instead of just targeting key individuals, they claim to be wiping out hundreds of fighters. And that makes big headlines. But Hudson's worry is that this approach doesn't work.
0: Well, I think the concern that I have with respect to the way the Trump administration is approaching counterterrorism in Africa is very similar to the way that the French approached it in 2013 when they came into Mali, which is you know, this kind of whack-a-mole effort, right? I think we know from more than a decade of counterterrorism involvement in a place like Mali that you can't kill your way out of a counterterrorism problem, right? And a counterinsurgency problem. Because these forces will be replaced. There's an infinite number of unemployed 18-year-old men in the Sahel and in northern Nigeria, and they are all waiting to be recruited and promoted into these terror groups. And so, if we can kill the number two in ISIS, well, tomorrow there's going to be another number two. That's my concern: is that you're going to sow resentment, as the French did in Mali. Over time, if all we do is, you know, drone strikes on terror targets, there has to be some alternative to that.
1: So whack-a-mole attacks on insurgents create more insurgents. Hudson says there are non-military strategies that could address the root causes of terrorism, but Trump's administration has undermined them.
0: I mean, I think I would describe this as a kind of made-for-TV foreign policy, right? So we are avoiding the hard work of nation building, of institution building, of development. And my concern is that the Trump administration is not only not interested in thinking about these questions, but they've eliminated the parts of our government, right, like USAID and other development agencies of the U.S. government that had the responsibility of engaging in this kind of work. And so we have not just an unwillingness to engage in that work, but we now have an inability to engage in that kind of soft power projection around development and state building that might not be particularly sexy or appealing, that doesn't create headlines, but providing medical assistance, providing healthcare, providing education infrastructure, those are the pathways out of poverty. Those are the pathways to avoid terror recruitment. Instead, what we are getting, I think, from the Trump administration is a foreign policy that is tailor-made to get headlines.
1: But if the groundwork isn't being done, nobody can tell you where this ends. We can now add Nigeria to a growing list of military conflicts Trump has engaged in, and another for which there's no easy way out. Thanks for watching.

0: What is Europe?
1: I never had a space to talk about it.
0: How is Europe managing?
2: I think that just makes us stronger.
0: Who is Europe?
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4: Focus on Europe. On DW. Can an increasingly divided world unite? Far too often, it's only the headlines that count, and not the full story. We all see things from a different perspective. We may argue or disagree. But if we listen, speak, and learn from one another, on the basis of facts and unbiased information, anything is possible. Only together can we find solutions to the challenges of our time. Because together, we see. Maps help us understand the world. We just need to know how to read them. Crises, conflicts, and their histories. Mapped Out brings maps to life and helps you make sense of our world. Mapped Out by DW. 24 hours in Young China. Working from dawn till dusk, chasing a career and money?
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0: Sushi is a big business these days. In Mainz, Germany, a new downtown sushi spot is celebrating its grand opening. Eateries like this one are popping up all over Germany. Fast food made from fresh fish.
1: It's a sushi startup. Sushi is a trend right now. We're a generation of snackers. We grab smaller food portions throughout the day. That's why we started Sushi Grab and Go.
0: Sushi is beloved as a healthy, low-calorie food. The fish is eaten raw, rolled with rice or simply sliced. Most common are two types of fish.
1: We mainly use salmon and tuna because they're the most popular.
0: Boxed sushi, a quick lunch for people who don't have time to cook at home.
2: Salmon with avocado for my son, please. Obviously, sushi's healthier than pizza or kebab.
0: But how true is that? And there are other questions.
1: I'd like to know how fresh the fish really is and where it was caught.
0: So would we. So we follow the global sushi supply chain and find massive salmon farms and remote fishing grounds where tuna, already in scarce supply, is being caught. Who are the winners and losers in the global sushi game? What does the rise in demand mean for the environment and for the people living where the fish are caught and farmed?

0: It's 5 a.m. at the Hamburg Fish Market. After several refusals, we finally got a yes. Importer Yin Seafood has agreed to talk to us about the sushi business. Company owner Xu Min Yin is opening shop. He's just received a delivery of tuna.
1: This tuna comes from Sri Lanka. We import most of it from Asia. Sri Lanka, the Maldives, the Philippines, India, Seychelles.
0: Schumann moved to Germany from China over 30 years ago. Today, he imports salmon and tuna. He supplies fish for sushi restaurants, industry wholesale chains, as well as places selling sushi to go. His daughter, Benita, has joined the business.
2: This is our tuna wrapped in what we call wasabi cloth. You can recognize it by the green color. It's our lower quality product.
0: This tuna mainly goes into simple sushi rolls, she tells us, the kind sold for casual dining or sushi to go. It's the cheapest option. Of a much higher quality is sashimi-grade fish, eaten without rice. Those fish are rare and more expensive.

0: In Germany, color and texture matter most, especially for sashimi, which is pure raw fish. It shouldn't be too tough or too soft. It needs a good texture, so when you bite into it, you're getting a decent piece of fish that just tastes good.
1: Salmon has long been a favorite in Germany, and sushi is no exception. But Schumann isn't relying on Norwegian salmon anymore. He says it's losing its appeal.
2: This salmon comes from the Faroe Islands. It's different from what you get from Norway. It's the best salmon, if you ask me.
1: So, it's off to the Faroe Islands in the North Atlantic. From the air, you can already see the aquaculture sites where salmon are cultivated. In fact, Norway is the world's top producer of salmon, but we weren't given permission to film there. Here, the industry promises clean water and prime conditions in its open net pens, which stretch as far as the eye can see. Schumann's supplier has agreed to let us come along on a visit. Marketing manager Levi Hansen first shows us the facilities for juvenile fish. There's a different hall for each stage of the fish's life, from newly hatched to up to 3 kilograms.
3: So the larger you can grow them, the larger the profit margin, yeah. It's quite a beautiful animal,
4: yeah.
3: The salmon.
1: Beautiful animals that spend only their final months in the sea. This net pen has been towed to the factory. Today is harvest day. We're not shown how they are killed, only how they are processed. A staff from around the world starts work at 6 a.m., gutting the fish.
2: Maybe this pallet will go to Hamburg.
4: Hamburg, maybe.
1: Schumann tells us he hopes there will be more fish to buy. In Hamburg, demand is constantly on the rise. Then suddenly, everything grinds to a halt.
3: Everything stopped, yeah.
1: The machinery has shut down. Schumann seems concerned.
4: Why this stop?
3: I don't know. It's probably maybe something to do further forward. So.
4: Are the people waiting?
3: Yeah, everyone's waiting now. This costs lots of money.
1: The salmon have jammed the system. In this fish factory, disruptions are expensive. Finally, the belts start moving again. But fewer fish than expected reach the filleting station.
3: We've had a look at how many fish are left in the pen, and then we saw that there were less than were estimated. And that can have an effect on that day's harvest, for example. But there are very many different things that can affect the rate of harvest.
1: What factors are at play here? And what impact does mass production have? In the nearby control center, staff monitor all the facilities. They tell us about one problem that's on the rise, sea lice. The parasites literally eat away at the fish. We spot salmon jumping, which is not a good sign.
5: When they're jumping, that's mainly because of the sea lice.
6: The sea lice?
5: Yeah, they are going up, try to get the sea lice off. That's why they are jumping up. But sometimes there are too many. They can't get them, all of them. Then we have to do something.
1: They mix certain additives into the feed, but won't tell us what those are. Instead, we get a briefing.
3: Sea lice.
1: Levi Hansen explains that sea lice pose a major problem across the entire salmon industry and cause huge revenue losses. But he says they still have it under control here.
3: When we go to the freshwater facility, we have a very good mortality rate compared to the rest of the industry. So our mortality rate is between 5 to 10%, something like that, on a yearly basis. The industry normally lies around 15%.
1: In Norway, the global market leader, official data shows more than 100 million farmed salmon died prematurely in 2023. Perhaps that's part of the reason we didn't get permission to film there. In the Faroe Islands, they also hesitate before letting us film underwater. But in the end, they agree. We head out with Schumann.
7: Thank you.
1: Our camera dives beneath the surface, collecting footage we only see once we are back home again. A lot of salmon crammed in together in a pen where harvesting has already begun.
3: If you take one pen, you have approximately 98% water and 2% salmon. So the salmon still have plenty of room to live a good life.
1: Up to 120,000 salmon typically live in a single net pen. One swims straight towards our camera, covered in open wounds. Again, footage we only see later.

0: Back to Germany and Hamburg. Experts from the environmental group World Wildlife Fund closely monitor the impact of industrial salmon farming. Philipp Kanstinger is their fisheries expert. We show him the footage.
1: Images like this are hard to see. Large open wounds, head-sized. There could be several causes. This fish likely won't live much longer. It probably had multiple collisions with the net, leading to infections that spread. You can see traces up on the dorsal fin. That likely means other fish saw it was sick and tried to drive it out of the group by biting it. They're clear signs of factory farming.
0: He says high stock density can also spread disease and parasites.
1: Sea lice attach to the body, causing skin irritations, then disease and open wounds. It's something consumers rarely see. Terrible images.
0: Consumer advocates also criticize the industry. The organization Food Watch has analyzed official data and compiled information on mass salmon die-offs in Norway. Now they're taking the message straight to supermarkets.
2: Food Watch is calling for a stop to imports of Norwegian farmed salmon. Conditions in salmon farming are catastrophic. We've called for German supermarkets to take these products off their shelves.
0: Outside Berlin supermarkets, activists show footage filmed secretly in fish farms.
3: I've really never seen images like this before.
2: What's it like seeing a sick fish like this?
4: Awful. It really ruins your appetite.
0: Anna-Marie Botsky wants to alert consumers. With flyers from the campaign, she and a cameraman head into a supermarket and straight to the sushi section. Food Watch says the sushi boom has increased salmon consumption even further. But fish are a delicacy and should be eaten in moderation. What do the retailers say? Germany's Fish Industry Association has rejected calls for a sales ban, saying in a written statement, "The Norwegian aquaculture sector is highly transparent. Health risks are complex and vary by region. These include infections, parasites, environmental factors, the climate crisis, as well as technical and human factors. The Norwegian aquaculture sector shows strong innovation in combating parasitic sea lice. Thanks to vaccinations, antibiotic use has been drastically reduced." We traveled to Scotland. Many international salmon companies run large farms here. One man has taken them all on, Don Staniford. The British animal rights activist has filmed underwater in salmon pens many times.
5: I started 30 years ago studying the environmental impacts of salmon farming, and I filmed over 100 salmon farms in the Faroe Islands, Ireland, Scotland, and I was horrified. I was seeing dead salmon, I was opening skips, and it just stomach churning, it's nauseating, and you're seeing that, you're witnessing that. It's your moral duty to tell people.
0: It all began with insider tip-offs.
5: Several years ago, I set up a whistleblower hotline, so I've been inundated with workers inside factories giving me information, giving me photographs. So these are what a whistleblower at Maui leaked. They're called mort books, and there's this was leaked with this photography guide. So there's different levels of intensity of those things. Three's really bad, so you've got jaw deformities, emaciation, that's starvation. Look at that, you can't even eat. That's just starving to death. So when I got leaked this information, I thought, this is really bad. This is what the industry record. So I wanted to go out and see for myself.
0: Today, Don's heading out again to capture undercover footage at a fish farm. He's already visited several sites in Scotland, run by the world's largest salmon producer, the Norwegian company Mowi. Today, though, he's in for a surprise.
6: This is Locative, a Maui salmon farm. But there's no point in boarding the cage and filming inside because there's no fish. But when fish had come in, it looks like they were recently taken out, harvested out.
0: Footage Don shot at salmon farms run by different companies shows the extent of the animal suffering. Some fish are missing parts of their bodies. Others show severe infestations of sea lice. Wounds appear everywhere, and disease spreads easily.
6: You got infectious salmon anemia, pancreas disease, cardiomyopathy syndrome. There's cancer-causing chemicals like dioxins and PCBs in farmed salmon. This is a fake, unnatural product, yet it's marketed as a healthy product that people think is wild.
0: Strong accusations backed by Don's footage. The salmon industry insists it uses fewer chemicals than it used to and has phased out the most controversial substances. It also claims to be using gentler methods to combat sea lice. But what does farmed salmon actually contain? Early studies raised alarms when they showed a range of pollutants, chemicals, and environmental toxins. A recent study by Norwegian researchers did find that while levels have dropped, many such substances can still be found in the fish. These include DDT, as well as dioxins and chlorine compounds known as PCBs, all potentially carcinogenic. Another study found traces of lufanuron and cypermethrin, two anti-sea lice drugs now banned in the EU. The impact on consumer health is hard to assess. Norwegian scientists have stressed that all the substances detected were in amounts below EU safety limits. A relatively new trend is supermarket sushi. Maui, the world's largest salmon producer, is one of the manufacturers. We travel to Poland to see how ready-made sushi is produced. Not far from Gdansk, the Norwegian salmon giant runs a massive factory that supplies sushi boxes to supermarkets across Europe. We ask for permission to film, and again, are turned down. Why? Who works here? And under what conditions? In a promotional video, Maui offers a brief glimpse. The company says the facility produces smoked salmon as well as 23 tons of ready-made sushi a day. That's roughly 115,000 sushi boxes. Not everyone in the region is a fan. We visit a small smoked salmon store run by Kazimierz Dobczycki. Once a fisherman himself, he believes farmed salmon is driving the profession into extinction.

0: No, vodka, vrovak, akurat vodka.
1: I started going out fishing with my father in 1978. We had a small boat. There were lots of those back then. Plenty of fish too, cod, herring, all kinds, even our Baltic salmon. But they slowly disappeared. Our catches got smaller, mainly because large ships caught fish to turn them into fish meal and fish oil for farmed salmon. Now I have to buy salmon from aquaculture just to smoke it.
2: What does Maui have to say? Has the use of marine fish as feed contributed to overfishing? The company doesn't respond to our questions. According to Maui's website, some 4,000 people work at the factory. Many, we hear, come from poorer countries in Asia and South America. At first, no one wants to speak with us. A few live in a nearby boarding house. One of them is David from Colombia. After some hesitation, he agrees to talk about his job. A recruitment agency brought him here. He earns just over 1,000 euros a month, but pays 200 of that in rent for a room he shares with a co-worker.
3: My actual monthly salary is higher than what they pay out, but the agency keeps a portion. And in the beginning, they didn't charge me for placing me here.
4: Do you know how much they keep?
3: I think about 20 to 25%. I'm not exactly sure.
2: He also describes cases where recruiters took money up front and then allegedly cheated their clients.
3: There's a big problem with recruitment agencies. They lure people here who then don't get jobs. These agencies only think about their own profit. Then they leave people without documents or residency papers.
2: David says many stay in Poland and try to find work anyway. He has no direct contract with Maui. Everything goes through the agency. He says it's only after 18 months that he can sign up with the salmon company directly. We ask Maui whether it knows about these recruitment practices and get no reply. Yet salmon is just one half of the story. Tuna is the other, maguro in Japanese. Unlike salmon, tuna has long been part of traditional sushi. It's not farmed, it comes straight from the ocean. That too is a growing problem. Back in Hamburg at Yin Seafood, Schumann began importing large yellowfin tuna for the sushi business around 25 years ago. His daughter Benita says that's getting harder.
5: We can already see the effects of climate change. The water is getting warmer, which means fewer fish. We've noticed it, especially with India. Fishermen say they're not catching anything anymore. That's a huge problem. We even joke, sadly, that one day we'll be catching tuna in Hamburg because it keeps getting warmer.
2: We traveled to Sri Lanka, one of the fishing grounds for the tuna used in German sushi. We want to know how climate change is contributing to declining stocks and what role rising demand is playing. So we head to the port of Negombo, where a shipment of tuna has just arrived. The buyer? Schumann Yin. He's agreed to introduce us to one of his suppliers, and we meet him there.
6: These vessels are going on long-line fishing vessels.
7: Long-line fishing.
2: The Hamburg importer likes to keep a close eye on his supply chain.
3: I choose suppliers to see how they work. Phone calls, emails, websites, that's not enough.
2: Inside the ship's hold, large yellowfin tuna on ice. In the tropical heat, 32 degrees Celsius, cooling is a major challenge, especially since the fish will be eaten raw. They can be cooled to minus 2 degrees Celsius here,

0: deep freezing happens days later in Germany after air transport. First, the fish go on the scale. Supplier Mahendra Davez is an old hand in sushi trading. Is he happy?
1: Yes, I'm very happy. The fish becomes very chilled and very hard. When the fish is very hard, it's good for sashimi quality.
0: Throughout the supply chain, from the suppliers to the ship owners and crew, it's the quality that sets the price. Livelihoods depend on what sushi buyers like Schumann are willing to pay. The catch will soon be assessed in the factory. For the grading process, workers classify the meat by quality.
1: So when you see like this now, it's beaten by sharks. If another fish attacks the tuna and eats it, that means it's a good fish.
2: You think, I mean, they already know?
1: They already know it's good quality.
2: It's, yeah. It's a tasty tuna.
1: Tasty tuna, yes. So they already know. So it's triple A.
0: Now comes the real test. Is it truly triple A, the highest quality, dark red and firm?
1: This is sashimi quality. You can eat it raw like this. Without any soy sauce or anything, you can eat this. Very easy to eat.
0: But specimens like this are becoming rarer, Mahendra says. Fishermen must go out farther and deeper as the tuna move into colder waters.
1: When we catch the fish at the deep sea, when it goes long, sometimes ice melts. So we don't want the ice to be melt. The ice water should be there, then so that the fish is caught, then the fish is inside, so that it will be very, very chilled. Without being chilled, you cannot have sashimi quality.
0: He blames global warming. Unlike salmon, yellowfin tuna cannot be farmed. That means rising costs for fishing and processing, costs that are hard to pass on to customers. His catch, already filleted for wholesale sushi, goes straight to Germany. The fishing vessel heads back out. The crew is preparing for the next yellowfin hunt. They use long lines, often kilometers long, plastic lines fitted with thousands of hooks. The environmental group WWF has criticized the method, saying it catches too many fish. It also results in high bycatch, other species that are unintentionally caught on the hooks. They die and are simply thrown back in. The yellowfin tuna is a majestic animal. As an apex predator of the ocean's food chain, it plays a critical role in the ecosystem. For years now, it has been overfished, in the Indian Ocean in particular. Yet that's where much of the tuna used in German sushi comes from. Hamburg's Yin Seafood finds longline fishing acceptable and more sustainable than other methods.
3: Overfishing mainly comes from large ships that use nets. The problem is they catch fish that are too young, fish that shouldn't be caught yet. They're still growing or they're spawning. They don't pay any attention to that.
0: Many large fleets catch tuna using giant nets up to 2 kilometers long. That allows industrial fishing to haul in huge quantities quickly. Sharp population declines are the result. Marine scientists consider the use of these nets extremely harmful and are calling for stricter quotas.
3: Unfortunately, we see that some of these vessels aren't operated legally.
0: Not legally operated? Is that possible? A WWF report explains how it works. According to its analysis, nearly half of the tuna caught in the Southwest Indian Ocean between 2016 and 2021 may have come from illegal or unregulated fishing. In theory, it's all carefully regulated. The United Nations has divided the oceans into fishing zones. The zones set out who can fish where and how much they're allowed to catch. The same goes for the Indian Ocean, where most of the tuna used in German sushi comes from. Administration falls to the Indian Ocean Tuna Commission, part of the UN's Food and Agriculture Organization. Critics question the group's effectiveness. In London, we meet an expert who studies that commission's work.

0: recognized by the Indian Ocean Tuna Commission as taking place. The problem is that there's just too much of it going on. The scientists say catch X amount, and instead X plus several hundred thousand tons is what's actually being caught across all the tuna species. Within that, then, there's some fishing going on which is literally illegal. For example, it would be illegal to fish in the waters of a country if you didn't have a license to be there. And if vessels want to fish in a country's waters but turn off their satellite tracking system, then it's very difficult to know that they're there.
1: During large tuna catches far out at sea, it's like the Wild West. Brute strength prevails. And the international fisheries observers sent to enforce the rules often don't stand a chance.
0: This is an extremely dangerous and lonely job, where typically you'll be on a boat for a long period of time, far out at sea, and there'll be one of you dealing with a crew of 10, 15, 20, 30 people who have an interest in you going along with whatever they're doing. So maybe you might be bribed, maybe you might be threatened, and sometimes observers die or disappear at sea.
1: Another stop in London to look for answers to another question. Who is working on these vessels, and how are they treated? The human rights organization EJF, the Environmental Justice Foundation, has been investigating. Steve Trent and his team have spent years researching. They uncovered situations nearly equivalent to slavery. That was also on vessels operating in the Indian Ocean, mostly owned by Chinese companies. They interviewed crew members, often Indonesian sailors, and analyzed video footage. What they found? Shocking evidence of exploitation and violence.
2: On Chinese vessels, there's no such thing as rest. If we didn't work, we weren't fed. We sometimes worked 18 to 19 hours. When it was a big catch, we could work up to 22 hours straight. This happened rolling nylon nets and pulling sharp ropes. I wasn't allowed to wear gloves. The supervisor forbade it.
1: Sailors also report beatings and violence.
3: It really does mean a consumer in Berlin or Hamburg, in London or Paris, can be sitting down to a fish dinner that was caught by a slave, that was stolen and fished illegally, and means somebody in another country around the world goes hungry and is not paid.
1: Even in heavy storms, work goes on. The footage shows the full scale of the exploitation. Officially, these Chinese vessels are fishing for tuna. But sailors say they also illegally catch endangered species. Crews cut off the fins of sharks to sell them at high prices, then dump the animals back into the sea.
3: I've had some fish buyers from major corporations come to me and say, "We know this is going on. We're just not acting on it." So I think now's the time to stand up so we're not imprisoning people on fishing vessels to provide for our cheap seafood. We're not stealing from poorer nations to provide for our marketplace, and we are not allowing the decline of global fisheries, which ultimately underpins the well-being, the food security, livelihoods for about 3 billion people on our planet.
1: We've traveled to southern India and the state of Kerala. We want to talk to the small local fishermen who compete with large-scale operations, including those fishing legally. What strikes us immediately, the massive port being built for export trade. We find a fish processing plant that exports tuna to Germany. They allow us to film. Inside, there they are. The large yellowfin tuna being processed into fillets.
4: Actually, Germany is our main consumer, particularly for sushi as well as the sashimi, what you are saying, the sashimi crate. The new port which is going to come in Villingham,

0: it boosts our the export market, definitely 100%. That's what we are thinking. That's what we are supporting to the port to come.
1: In the future, they hope to be able to transport much more frozen tuna by sea rather than by air. So far, they're only able to cool to -2 degrees Celsius. Soon, a new system should help them reach -60 degrees. With millions invested in the new container port, sashimi-grade tuna could soon be shipped in vast amounts. Off the coast, we meet Marcos Farrows. He fishes here, as his father and generations before him did. Traditional fishermen have not contributed to overfishing. They still use hand lines, one man, one tuna. But the fish are no longer biting.
2: Yellowfin tuna no longer pass through our waters. Other fish are disappearing too. Within 20 to 30 kilometers, there's barely anything left to catch. We're fighting to survive because only large fleets can still catch tuna far out at sea. In the past, we didn't need to fish in deep waters.
1: The fishermen are critical of the new container port, not just because it will export even more of the fish they are struggling to catch. They say construction, dredging, and breakwaters have dramatically changed the coastal currents. As a result, many places are becoming uninhabitable. Indian scientists have called the link plausible. Marcos tells us he now lives 30 minutes inland. We go to visit him. About 30 displaced fishing families live here in a run-down warehouse without running water or sanitary facilities. Marcos has lived here in a makeshift wooden shelter for a year and a half, along with his wife and 28-year-old son, also a fisherman.
2: We had erosion and flooding in the past too, but it was rare, and the water always went down again quickly. Now it stays, and the waves keep getting stronger. I blame the large breakwaters from the new container port. It's why we keep losing more homes.
1: Marcos and his son often come back here to their old home. They used to set out from here to fish, back when yellowfin tuna were still plentiful.
2: It's painful to see our old house like this. We invested everything we had, but it was all in vain. Now all our hopes are buried here. It breaks my heart.
1: The exporter supplying tuna for German sushi sees things differently.
0: Economy-wise, for the country, it's very good, excellent. But at the same time, we have taken care of the people, because they are the ones staying for so many years. They are going to leave their property, their places, and all these things. The government should take care of that one also. For that, government is supposed to be involved in that, and they have to give the full support to them.
1: We return to the WWF. The environmental group has published a sushi guide to help consumers make informed choices. It rates different types of sushi for sustainability, including tuna.
3: If it's yellowfin tuna, it should come from the Western Central Pacific and be caught with hand lines. That's definitely the best option. Otherwise, it gets difficult, because truly sustainable yellowfin tuna is very, very rare.
1: Yet yellowfin tuna dominates sushi. WWF advises caution with yellowfin from the Indian Ocean, especially if it isn't caught with hand lines, the only method that helps prevent overfishing. Another tip, asking retailers and restaurants where their fish comes from. But how effective is that?
3: It's actually very difficult for consumers to find out where fish comes from, because it's not yet legally required to clearly label it, especially in restaurants where the products have already been processed. But even just asking the question can inspire retailers to look more closely at their own supply chains.
1: There are now alternatives to traditional sushi. WWF recommends using local fish species where possible. But some sushi looks like sushi and contains no fish at all. It's entirely plant-based. In Berlin, we meet a startup founder producing plant-based alternatives to fish.
4: Thanks, James.
5: Here we have a version of canned tuna with avocado and cucumber. Then we have salmon in a raw sashimi style. They have completely different ingredients. The tuna is made with seaweed and the salmon with tapioca starch. People are just starting to discover this and realizing it can taste really good. It's healthy too. For example, the tuna alternative uses seaweed, which provides natural omega-3 fatty acids, minerals like iodine, and plenty of fiber.
1: So what does the future of sushi look like? How much fish can we eat, and how often? Opinions diverge. On Poland's Baltic coast, Kazimierz Dobczycki looks out across the sea with concern.
3: I wish I could still fish and prepare wild Baltic salmon today. It was the best of what nature gave us here. What's left is big business, hunting more and more money. But that mustn't be your only goal. My father taught me, respect the fish, and the fish will respect you. The beautiful Baltic. Today it's like a desert. They simply fished it empty.
1: The global appetite for sushi comes at a cost. One often paid in the countries where the fish are sourced. Aggressive fishing methods, overfishing, industrial farming, and animal suffering are all part of it. Like so many business booms, this one creates winners and losers. And both nature and human beings are paying the price.

0: From designing fashion to designing the environment.
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4: This is DW News, our top stories. The United States says it has launched new strikes on southern Iran. US Central Command said the action was taken in self-defense and targeted missile launch sites and boats that were attempting to place mines. Iranian media reported explosions, but there has been no official response from Tehran. Neither side has indicated if the strikes will impact ongoing peace talks. Israel's Air Force says it has targeted Hezbollah in Lebanon. Prime Minister Benjamin Netanyahu said he ordered the military to step up its offensive in an effort to crush Hezbollah, who stated it had retaliated by targeting Israeli soldiers at barracks and buildings with drones and rockets. Earlier this month, Israel and Lebanon agreed to extend a ceasefire, but fighting between the two has continued. A heat wave in parts of Europe has brought record high temperatures to some regions. The UK recorded its hottest May temperature of 34.8 degrees Celsius in London. The mercury also soared to new records in at least 10 locations in France. The heat wave is caused by exceptionally warm air moving up from northern Africa.
5: Green Calling, how an Indian fashion expert became a wilderness designer. Finally Clean, how activated charcoal purifies wastewater and promotes biodiversity. Forever Poisons, how women take up the fight against PFAS chemicals.

These mothers are at a historic protest against a chemical plant that threatens their water, their health, and their children's future. It spouts forever chemicals, also known as PFAS. It will pass from a mother's body to her children. Are we supposed to just stand by and watch our children suffer? This story of PFAS contamination is part of a global chemical crisis that began thousands of kilometers away in Italy. From Europe to Asia, this is an ongoing uprising of local communities led by mothers fighting a global problem. And there are solutions, but before we dive into that, let's get into the chemical core of the scandal, PFAS. PFAS are a group of over 10,000 chemicals with exceptionally strong carbon-fluorine bonds. They hold together so well that they do difficult jobs, like make clothes water-resistant and Teflon cookware handle high heat. They're in literally everything from dental floss to fast food packaging and even medical devices. They can last forever. So the big problem arises when they are not treated properly and spill into the environment. PFAS persist in rivers, groundwater and the soil. They enter animals and even our bodies through drinking water, food or even household dust. Most people worldwide have PFAS in their blood. Scientists are still working to understand the long-term impacts. But even low levels of PFAS have been linked to cancer, hormone disruption, weakened immunity, and developmental issues. These Italian mothers found this out the hard way and have been protesting for years. Their white T-shirts became their symbol. They show their children's names and the PFAS levels found in their blood. Giovanni and Michaela began the movement here. In 2017, we heard my daughter's blood contained levels of these substances that were among the highest ever recorded worldwide. The company Miteni Chemicals lay just a few kilometres from their village and its effluents reached it. Giovanna and her husband didn't know this when they moved here 26 years ago, giving up their city jobs for what they believed to be a healthy, pollution-free countryside life for their five children.

0: Abbiamo realizzato che avevamo una bomba.
1: We realized that we had a bomb, that our children have a bomb inside their bodies that can explode at any time, and that, unfortunately, there was nothing we could do.
0: Nulla.
1: The discharge of PFAS from the company contaminated the land here all the way to the sea. The pollution was only publicly uncovered in 2013 when scientists tested the water. By then, an estimated 350,000 people in the region had been exposed, in some cases for years. The case triggered a major public health response, including mass blood testing. A study has since recorded 4,000 excess deaths in the area from diseases including kidney and testicular cancer and cardiovascular disease. There was also a causal link to the death of a Miteni employee from prolonged exposure. Giovanna had to change life on her organic farm. She stopped growing fruits and vegetables and had to cull her animals. The ones that remain are now treated as pets. At first, she was scared, but then she wanted to take action. Giovanna and Michaela and many other mothers began organizing.
2: La rabbia è la prima emozione.
1: Anger was the first strong emotion. But coming together as women, as mothers, has softened it. It's been transformed into a drive to understand the problem and to find solutions together.
2: E poi anche di trovare insieme delle soluzioni.
1: They held demonstrations, attended conferences, and eventually filed a lawsuit against the chemical company. With success. A court sentenced 11 former company executives to jail for serious environmental crimes. But then an investigation revealed that the pollution just moved across the globe. The machinery of the bankrupt Miteni plant has been transferred to India. Michaela was able to contact people from the area, including Varun Sukraj. He comes from the village where Miteni's machinery is now back in operation. Here, production continues under the name Lakshmi Organic Industries. The region hopes to become a new centre of chemical production. Varun began raising awareness in the village. He told people that when regulation tightens in one place, often production doesn't disappear, it relocates, landing on those with the least power to resist. A video Michaela made went viral among the community here. We had no idea about PFAS. When we saw the Italian protest on YouTube and understood the situation there, we researched it. That's when we realized how toxic this substance being produced really is. People began organizing. In April, 3,000 took to the streets to protest. Their slogan, Mothers of Konkan Refuse to Accept PFAS, was inspired by Mama No PFAS in Italy. Their message is clear. India cannot host industrial practices rejected elsewhere. Some have been protesting for over 75 days straight. I believe this company must be shut down, and we will not stay quiet until it is. This mother of Konkan says no to PFAS. In India, there is currently no regulatory framework that bans or governs the production of PFAS, a gap that has allowed the issue to remain largely invisible in public discourse so far. But back in Europe, there are scientists working on a different part of this problem. The Zurich-based startup Oxila has found a way to not just detect and measure PFAS in wastewater, but also destroy the chemicals. Founder Fayyaz Mushtaq grew up in India.
3: That always formed a part of my life where we could never take water for granted. And it also led to a mission in my life where I wanted to do something about water when I grew up. My journey into PFAS started much later in life. It started when I came to Switzerland. And I realized even in a country like Switzerland where the water looks so clean, we have all these invisible chemicals. We have PFAS, we have pesticides, pharmaceuticals in water, which should not be in there.
1: Oxila built a mobile container that can be driven to industrial sites where PFAS are produced.

0: allowing the chemicals to be eliminated at source before they reach the environment. Inside the container, water that has been contaminated is pumped into this canister. UV lights and a special cocktail of chemicals are then added to the water, which breaks down the strong chemical bonds. What comes out are harmless end products like water, carbon dioxide and fluoride. The cleaned up water can then be safely released into nature. This technology can typically treat a few thousand litres of water per hour, depending on the level of PFAS concentration and how much energy is used during the process.
1: This technology that we have is specifically designed so that anyone can afford that. But we have different levers we can tune. We can give them a very quick treatment because they can afford to pay for high energy because space is the issue, like in Europe. Or we can also do a much slower treatment with low energy.
0: This is one part of the solution that can be deployed globally. But for it to be adopted, awareness and regulatory support are essential to bring it to scale. They're still only dealing with PFAS already in the environment. But the protests have brought change.
2: PFAS, bahut hi spurious or dangerous chemical se sambandhit machinery.
0: After the protest this year, PFAS was mentioned on the floor of the Indian Parliament for the first time ever. Varun spoke, among others, at the European Parliament about the proliferation of PFAS to other regions. Michaela and Giovanni showed up in solidarity. Currently, the EU is considering a broad ban on PFAS production, use and sale, with limited exemptions. Companies would then face stricter reporting rules, tighter emission limits and clear phase-out deadlines. And that would be a big first step forward in the fight against these tough, forever chemicals in our water, soil and bodies.
3: Rivers are the world's lifelines, but many of them are heavily polluted. Wastewater, plastic garbage, chemicals. It all often ends up in rivers. Over 60% of Europe's waters are said to be polluted, overused, or structurally altered. But even the darkest sewer can be turned into a living river if people take action.
4: This was once Europe's dirtiest river. It flowed right through the Ruhr region, which was Germany's main coal mining area for decades. Toxic wastewater from mining and industry all ended up in the River Emscher, as did residents' untreated sewage. They called the river the Crap Basin. Now that industry has gone. The coal mines are museums. And the Emscher is now one of the cleanest rivers in Germany. So what happened? Today, the entire sewage system runs underground, invisible and odorless. Scientists, too, are impressed by the river's transformation.
3: Until quite recently, the Emscher really was an open sewage canal. It's only been just over 4 years since the river became wastewater-free, as we say. That means it's free of untreated sewage.
4: Nadine Gerner has been monitoring the Emscher for years. More than half of the roughly 350-kilometer-long river has already been renaturalized. The Emscher flows through a heavily urbanized area, home to millions of people. It empties into the Rhine River near the town of Dinslaken. In the early 20th century, large parts of the river were straightened for industrial use. This was reversed in recent decades. The river is finding its natural course again. And water quality has improved.
3: Yes, water quality has been developing quite well since then. But we still have some way to go. And we're already much closer to having a clean river again.
4: Thanks in part to modern engineering, the nearby Deutmann-Duisen wastewater treatment plant is leading the way in Europe with technology that will be mandatory in the EU from 2045. It cost over 45 million euros, but can do a lot. A typical wastewater treatment process normally consists of three stages: mechanical, biological, and chemical treatment. After that,

0: We've removed all solid substances from the wastewater and dissolved nutrients like carbon, nitrogen, and phosphorus. But there are still other dissolved substances in the water that we can't remove with these processes. For example, pharmaceutical residues. Those can be removed with the fourth treatment stage. Now, for the first time, residues of medicines, pesticides, crop protection products, corrosion inhibitors, and synthetic fragrances are all filtered out. The process involves these blue mats, expensive high-tech components, which form the world's largest cloth filter system. In this process, the water is purified with the help of activated carbon. Yes, that black carbon. We add the activated carbon to the water and mix it in. The trace substances we talked about, those that aren't removed in the three conventional stages, bind to the activated carbon. These are microscopically small particles with a huge surface area. The contaminants adhere to the activated carbon and are thus removed from the water phase. But what is activated carbon? It's a form of carbon that has a high internal surface area and is a powerful binding agent. Usually it's made from natural resources like wood, coconut shells, or coal. A company near Bonn in western Germany even recycles activated carbon. The firm was founded by Wolfgang Esser Schnittmann and is now led by his daughter. He first thought of recycling activated carbon more than 20 years ago, but people just laughed. I thought if I can reuse 1 ton once, twice, three, four times through recycling, then I don't need to import it. Recycling is also much more sustainable than buying new activated carbon.
1: To produce 1 ton of activated carbon, you need around 15 tons of fossil or carbon-containing raw material. If you recover that ton of activated carbon through recycling, the carbon footprint is drastically reduced. In our process, we're at around 0.2 tons of CO2 per ton of activated carbon, a reduction of well over 90%.
0: In a thermal process, the activated carbon is heated. This creates a sponge-like surface that can absorb pollutants. The procedure can be repeated as often as needed. The company has developed a circular system to recycle activated carbon from wastewater or from industrial plants.
1: For example, we take back wastewater from individual treatment plants, analyze it in our laboratory, and then develop activated carbon tailored specifically to that site, making it especially efficient and economical.
0: In the company's in-house lab, every batch of activated carbon is analyzed closely to determine the best recycling method. We're not allowed to show the recycling machines they use, as they are a trade secret. When I see how competitors who once laughed at us now place orders with us sometimes when they have an emergency, that's a nice feeling. Back to the Emscher. Thanks in part to water purification using activated carbon, the river has become much cleaner.
1: We definitely have a variety of different species here, mainly freshwater crayfish, but also mayflies, at least two species. These are clear indicators of good water quality. This is a key factor in allowing animals to return to the Emscher. Since the river mouth was reopened to the Rhine, many species have migrated in and are now able to establish themselves here.
0: Over 500 species have now returned to the river, including sticklebacks, trout, and the banded demoiselle. Thanks in part to the new treatment process at the wastewater plant and to activated carbon, the black gold that ultimately leads to clean water.

0: the runways of fashion to the roots of the earth, Divya Jhakhar's journey is anything but ordinary. After over 12 years in fashion, shaping more than countless runway shows, from India Fashion Week to international trade shows in Paris and entries for the International Woolmark Prize, she chose to step away and listen to a deeper calling. Today, based in Gurgaon and working across India, Divya Jhakhar designs living ecosystems, spaces that regenerate, sustain, and grow life.
1: I work as a permaculture designer and an ecological landscaper. I wanted to do something that was closer to nature. When the pandemic started, everything stopped. And it just came to my head that why not learn about how to grow food at home, because we were stuck at home. I saw an ad which said a master kitchen garden course by Edible Roots.
0: As she worked closely with soil and seed, she found a connection with nature and a sense of purpose that she had long overlooked. In recent years, Divya Jhakhar has worked on around 30 projects as a permaculture designer. One of the most significant for her is Aman Bagh in northeastern India. The organic farming project draws directly from the surrounding landscape, with native flora naturally extending into the farm.
1: I think the most interesting part about that project is that it keeps everything in mind. It's not focused on producing just for human beings. It's also focused on the fact that we are not the only ones living on this planet. There are other creatures too, and we need to make space for them as well.
0: At Aman Bagh, a one-acre plot of land was rewilded with ponds that retain moisture and prevent runoff. Biodiversity returned as the farm now balances food production with ecological restoration.
1: I think there are a few things for sure that I would love to achieve in the time that I work in this field. One is to be able to develop an example of how we can use native plants in landscaping. Let's say outside malls or, you know, in public spaces, the way plants are used, most of them are non-natives. I want to be able to create a space or an example of something like this where people believe that, okay, we can use these plants also and make that space look beautiful.
0: Working in land, ecology, and large-scale site design meant navigating long-established hierarchies. One big challenge for her was entering a space dominated largely by men. As a woman new to the field, Divya's instructions were not always taken seriously. It took time, patience, and repeated effort to earn trust.
1: I think one of the things that happened quite often at farms was that whenever we'd ask the gardeners to mulch, it took quite some time to get them to at least try it once. And once they did, they were not so sure in the beginning, but after a couple of seasons, they were like, okay, this makes a lot of sense because it reduces the amount they have to water.
0: Alongside her fieldwork, Divya Jhakhar began teaching in colleges and social spaces, helping set up kitchen gardens for the environmental program Learning to Live for the Future, and bringing food growing practices into community spaces and schools.
2: The permaculture project served as a classroom outside the walls. As we progressed, we found that students who were quiet in the class, they started working actively in the field, they were more involved, and they started kind of asking questions, what plants are to be grown in which season. That helped them to grow and do well in academics also. Especially those who were generally quiet in the class.
0: Divya Jhakhar was determined about this shift and never doubted.

0: regretted her choice. Her only concern was how she would sustain herself. Life needs money, and everything is interconnected. Leaving a stable profession meant uncertainty and dependence. With no financial savings at the time, she feels both humble and proud of how her family stood by her choice and supported her through the initial period of change.
1: It was mainly members of our extended family who expressed doubts. As parents, we were and are supportive. But within the larger family and society, people often question this work and wonder what she's doing. Permaculture isn't something people easily or quickly understand.
0: Divya Jakar comes from a farming family. Her grandfather long hoped to leave village life, seeing agriculture as difficult and uncertain. Her father shared a similar belief. He currently runs his own international trading business after having served as CEO of several global companies. His outlook on farming began to shift once Divya started working closely with the land.
2: She's very happy doing what she's doing. And what adds to it is that we are doing something which is taking us back to where we came from.
3: I want to continue to do the kind of projects that I'm doing, but I want to be very selective of the work that I do. I really want to invest my energies only in the things that truly give me joy and have a larger impact.
0: At the core of her work, Divya Jakar remains a designer. Across green spaces, graphics, illustration, and teaching, nature stays central to her practice.

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1: We have a lot of environmental challenges.
0: Sustainable resources. How do they become a part of everyday life? Volunteers. How can they protect their paradise on this planet?
2: Plastic is our number one problem.
0: Future leaders. How do they become experts in climate protection? Eco Africa. Next. They offer the good life at sea. At the same time, they pose a threat to the oceans and the climate. Luxury yachts are booming. Since 2000, their numbers have more than doubled. Activists want tougher environmental regulations for these floating, lavish villas.
3: Close up. In 45 minutes.

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1: Ніколи не думав, що я опинюсь на війні.
2: I never imagined I'd end up in a war and lose my loved ones.
1: Втрачатиму близьких.
0: A video diary from the front. An elite Ukrainian soldier battling Russian forces. Capturing it all on his phone.
2: They don't spare their people, they just move forward. Once one group is wiped out, another one comes. Some die, but others press on. Eventually, they reach our positions.
0: Documenting a descent into brutality.
2: Shooting a person is easier than I thought. You just aim and pull the trigger.
0: Will the horrors of war break him?
2: I really want to preserve my soul in a place where everything disappears.
0: Starts June 6th on DW.

0: you ever stop to listen to the birds chirping or singing? Well, honestly, I have no idea what they are singing about. Could it be a song, or are they complaining about global warming? Well, let's see if we can find out. Come with me. I can't believe that I found the bird. It's a common waxbill. Listen to this. With apps like this, your phone can identify which one is singing. It's basically Shazam, but for birds.
1: And many of them are easier to hear than to see. So let's go to South Africa, home to around 850 bird species. That's more than a third of all bird species found across the continent. There, researchers are turning bird songs into biodiversity clues.
2: The noisy urban environment often seems devoid of wildlife, but behind the traffic and chaos, there is a hidden world. Birds sing, frogs croak, insects buzz, and together they create a soundtrack of life. Scientists call this bioacoustics, the study of sounds in nature. By recording and analyzing these sounds, researchers can tell which species are present, how ecosystems are changing, and if biodiversity is declining. And that is exactly what Sasha Dines is doing.
3: In an urban environment, we can use bioacoustics to track biodiversity because we don't have to see the animals. We can just stand and listen to the world around us, and we can look at all the different sounds that we're recording. And the more sounds we're getting, the more species we're getting, the greater the biodiversity of an area without ever having to see the animals themselves.
2: Researchers need lots of data, but African birds are underrepresented in global sound archives. To fix that, Cornell University and partners have named 2026 the big year of African sounds.
3: The sounds that you're uploading to these sound libraries will actually feed into training apps to automatically identify species. And so these apps work really well in the Northern Hemisphere, but we have less than 20% of data that we need to train it for Southern Hemisphere species. So we're really trying to raise the profile and get as many species uploaded as possible to put Africa on the map.
2: And the best way to do that is by bringing more ears into the field. In 2018, Sasha's organization SeaSearch helped build the African bioacoustics community. The idea is simple. Turn ordinary people with smartphones into nature detectives. They train people how to record sounds of animals around them, wherever they are.
4: What I really like about citizen science is that it allows you to dip your toes into all kinds of science without having to have this like niche understanding or have this degree specifically on this thing. So it allows you to have an understanding and maybe a basic understanding, but contribute and help little piece by little piece for a much larger picture.
2: A lot of bioacoustics research focuses on birds, but sound recorders can go almost anywhere, even underwater. They can capture all kinds of species in all kinds of places. Compared to video, the sound recordings have a big advantage.
4: You can get a lot more data that's easier to store. So video data might use a lot more space and memory if you're recording for months at a time, and battery power. Whereas these recording devices that are just recording sound often can kind of get a lot more data, so you have a better chance of picking up really rare species.
2: Bioacoustic scientists and artists are working together too. They've developed the Listening for Life project over the last few years to encourage conservation at a community level. The Silent Workshop seeks to connect people to nature through sound.
5: Mm-hmm. A lot of what happens in the scientific world can often stay in the science world, and it doesn't reach the public in an easily accessible way. So I love being part of helping to build a bridge between the two different worlds. So bringing scientific knowledge and environmental understandings into public space, and also transforming public space through art, bringing color, bringing movement, and especially this other element of participation.
2: These local school children are listening to an audioscape from the marine life of False Bay, hearing whales and reef sounds while painting a mural dedicated to the unique underwater habitat.
6: At first I was a bit surprised. I didn't know what it was, and then I started listening to it more, and then I started to understand, and yeah, it felt very calming and interesting. I really liked it.
2: Every ecosystem tells a story through sound. And in a continent as rich in biodiversity as Africa, scientists say we've recorded only a fraction of it.
0: Biodiversity is not just something pretty to look at. And don't think of it like a free zoo. Think of it more like a living workforce where every species has a job. Some jobs are obvious. Bees pollinate, for example. Others more hidden. I mean, look at these crocodiles. Vultures, for example, they may not win beauty contests, but they're basically flying sanitation workers, and they work for free. In Southern Africa, a 2025 study estimated the services provided by vultures in Botswana, Zambia, and Zimbabwe at more than $250 million a year. And dung beetles, they may look like tiny weirdos rolling up poop around. Gross, yes, I know, but useful. By burying dung, they help fertilize soil, move nutrients underground, and support food production. Now, studies show they can increase important soil nutrients like nitrogen, phosphorus, and potassium. Biodiversity is this whole living system working together. And when one species disappears, the job is not magically replaced by another species. The balance changes. So when we protect a tiger, an insect, a plant, a pond, or even a tiny, moody dinosaur crocodile, we aren't just protecting nature, we are protecting the systems that protect us.
7: It's a master of camouflage and looks almost like a little dinosaur, the Jackson's chameleon. The male uses its three horns to impress females and in fights with other males.
8: He has a juvenile. It's a younger chameleon, but male. Up there.
7: On his own land, conservationist Moses Tindiweji has created a small sanctuary to these creatures. Half an acre, around a third of a football field. Arable land that could just as well be used to grow crops.
8: Almost all the people, farmers around me have cultivated, they have used all their land. So it appears they have nowhere to stay. So I decided that this land, if I leave it there for them, they can be protected. But not only the chameleon, but also you can see some birds and some other living organisms. You can find them here.
7: Bungu is a rural area in southwest Uganda. Much of the land here is cultivated to grow tea, coffee, bananas, millet. This causes the chameleon's habitat to shrink. The little reptiles have several superpowers. Not only can they change color depending on temperature and mood, they also have extremely flexible eyes. And they come in handy to hunt insects with their super fast, whip-like tongue. They keep the insect population in check, something our crops benefit from as well. Moses plants shrubs that are slowly disappearing from the area due to farming, but which are crucial for maintaining the ecosystem's balance.
8: This change is good for this chameleon because it brings a variety of insects on which the chameleon feeds.
7: The conservationist wants to pass on his fascination.
8: I am also empowering the younger generation, especially like this son of mine, also to learn how to protect the environment.
7: In the village nearby, you get a sense of the role the chameleon plays in daily life, with the villagers happy to share their long-held beliefs. If your ear is infected, you put the chameleon's tail in your ear, then take it back to the wild. You find it eating insects, but if it doesn't change color for a week, know that drought is approaching. If someone kills it, though it is a living creature, that disturbs the peace, and it can bring harm, even to my child. The many stories surrounding the chameleon have grabbed the attention of the younger generation. This primary school class visits Moses Sanctuary and has already learned about it in school. Though not endangered, chameleons are protected by law in Uganda. And luckily, anyone can create safe spaces for them as well, and authorities support that.
9: It's allowed. You only need to come to us. We give you a license, and you turn the wildlife, or that is the wild animals and the plants, in your garden or on your land, into an opportunity that can bring you tourism so that you can benefit from them.
7: It's a model with wider appeal. These young craftsmen are also tapping into the community conservation program. They create chameleon and gorilla-themed items as souvenirs. Tourists come to see them and support us. They buy them. Then we also buy goats, cows and chicken for our livelihood. And while others carve a living from their craft, Moses and his son continue their mission.
10: What should we do as Ugandans and the world at large? We should restore the habitats by doing agroforestry, by afforestation. We should also put strict laws against illegal wildlife trade in order to conserve them. Then we should also do community education. We make the community be aware of the importances of these chameleons in the environment.
7: They know that they are protecting not just the chameleons, but also the system that protects us.
11: Tracking and filming the three-horned chameleon is such a great experience I had. And one of the things that really caught my attention is that you have to be patient while filming these creatures. One of the things is that they come out a bit late from their hideouts to feed on insects. And if you scare it, it tactfully withdraws back into its hideout. And something else that really caught my attention is the growing voice from young environmental defenders who believe this creature should be given a second chance to live on, and it should live on indeed for the future. And I believe as they grow older, we could see the restoration and thriving of wildlife that is under threat.
1: What do these three species have in common? They are invasive species, plants or animals that establish themselves outside their original native habitats. Invasive species are among the top threats to biodiversity globally. They affect livelihoods across 70% of African countries and cost our agricultural sector billions of dollars every year. In Eastern Africa, the invasion of the prosopis tree has had devastating effects. But there is a way to turn the threat into an opportunity.
12: Feeding these goats from an unexpected source is helping to preserve poor soils in the self-governing breakaway region of Somaliland. Albarkadal village has turned prosopis, an invasive tree species, into a nutritious animal feed. Herders like Kaysa Ismail are extremely thankful for this community-led innovation. We began to see many benefits from the prosopis feed. During drought, this tree is the only option for food. Village leader Mohamud Abdullah is driving the effort. Prosopis has taken over grazing land where livestock used to feed. It has also invaded farmland. At first, people saw no value in the tree, but over time they began to understand its potential. The secret is this machine.

0: Prosopis is a plant species native to the Americas. It was introduced to East Africa in the 1960s as part of soil stabilization efforts. The invasive tree spread rapidly through the region in the 1980s and now covers an estimated 6,000 square kilometers in Somaliland. Prosopis consumes significant amounts of water, killing native trees by exacerbating drought conditions. Its spread also hinders these indigenous plants from multiplying. Some consider it the most dangerous invasive species in East Africa. The tree has been especially harmful to Somaliland as it already struggles with severe drought. So communities need to remove the tree to preserve the environment. This charcoal is another major part of the solution. It's made entirely from prosopis and has become the most popular charcoal in Hargeisa's restaurants. Chef Fadi Mohammed swears by prosopis-based charcoal, using it exclusively at his popular Syrian restaurant. I've tried all the types, but I find that the prosopis charcoal is the best. It's quick to ignite, it lasts a while, and the price is good. 2 kilos of prosopis charcoal lasts 1.5 to 2 hours. Other ones last just 45 minutes. This one is a lot better. The people making it happen are back at Al Barkadol. Leading the charge is Abdul Hassan, who powers the village's charcoal business. First, we cut the tree from the base. Then we cut it into logs. Then stack them and cover them with soil. We set it on fire and place corrugated sheets on top. Then, when it matures, the soil is removed and the metal sheets are taken off. That's how it turns into charcoal. Once the process is complete, Farah Mohammed bags up the charcoal and takes it to Hargeisa's bustling markets. This business pays for itself. I make a profit of $1 from each bundle. I manage as best I can. I'm raising my children well. We keep going, whatever I earn. Despite this success, the Ministry of Environment says prosopis projects still face challenges.
1: It's good to say it needs more investment, because the people in Somaliland, people mainly, they don't have that skills, so need to make training.
0: To tackle the spread of prosopis, local NGOs are going into schools to teach students what the tree is and the unique opportunities it presents. This tree grows within a year, developing very quickly. Often its roots extend deep underground, reaching up to 30 meters. We teach them about the benefits of the prosopis tree and how it can be used effectively so they can benefit economically, through charcoal, for example, in turn preserving the land's soil and water. In Somaliland's rural areas, some communities are also launching reforestation efforts to restore the region's biodiversity. Hassan Ali and Khara Mohammed have reinvigorated the environment by planting native trees and building water harvesting structures to sustain them. This fence is designed to protect their trees from both villagers who are looking to cut them down for charcoal and destructive wildlife. These efforts have helped in the battle against prosopis. We're not struggling with prosopis so far. That's because we protect the natural vegetation. Our work has prevented prosopis from easily spreading in our area. Strenuous work, but Khara Mohammed is happy with the results. The livestock graze and feed on these native trees. Under their shade, you no longer feel the intense heat. The joy of living in this environment is beyond measure. In contrast to that success, most communities in Somaliland are still battling prosopis, as in Al Barkadol. The goats are now ready for feeding time, rushing in to get their first taste of the powder. It's people like Mohamud Abdullah who are doing their part to keep their herds alive and preserve the environment by cutting down and grinding prosopis one tree

0: at a time.
1: Well, let us be honest. We would be pretty lost without all creatures, great and small. To start with, it is thanks to some of the smaller and less cuddly creatures that we grow food to eat. But they mostly don't get the credit they deserve. It is time to meet some of these crucial co-workers and discover their superpowers.
2: The sight of wriggling worms might be unpleasant to some, but Omid Tubushura thinks it's beautiful. She is a farmer in the village of Aruma in Ethiopia's Idama region. The worms she keeps are an asset to her, and their demands are modest. She feeds them food, scraps, leaves, and organic waste, which they in turn transform into vermicompost. This worm poop that Omid Tubushura harvests from her unusual pets is an excellent and environmentally friendly fertilizer, which she uses on her own crops. I used vermicompost for this maize field. Even though there is not a lot of rain at the moment, it is growing well. If I had used chemical fertilizer, I would have needed to spend up to 25,000 birr, which would be more than 400 euro. That's a lot of money. But by making and using the compost from my worms, I can make a profit and provide enough food for my family. And she's not the only worm keeper in the village. When the rainy season starts, I use my own organic fertilizer. In fact, I don't think that I will need any phosphorus or urea fertilizer from agricultural office at all this year. The vermicompost project in Aruma started in 2016 with just four participants, including Asefa Amebo and Omid Tubushura. Now, the local agricultural office has trained over 100 farmers to produce vermicompost, but it took a long time for people to accept the worm keepers and realize the value of these creepy crawlies. Some people would stay away from me just because I keep worms on my compound. They saw me touching the worms with my hands, and so some of them even told my husband not to eat my food anymore. But my husband supported me the whole time. And gradually people started to realize the benefit of these creatures. Around 60 farmers have since asked me for worm spawn, and I have supplied them all. And the worm word keeps spreading. An agricultural officer from the neighboring Malga district has now come to Aruma to learn more about the ecological project. We are very keen to extend this initiative to our village too, as it is very cheap and simple solution. The farmers are saying they want to make their own compost instead of having to buy chemical fertilizer. The worms and their valuable product are gaining more and more fans in the region. Meanwhile, Asefa Amebo and other local worm pioneers are earning a steady income from selling their organic fertilizer and worm spawn. A kilogram of spawn costs the equivalent of 8 euros, while 100 kilograms of vermicompost is 25 euros. The farmers are benefiting from the training they've received and are now less dependent on chemical fertilizers, which can be very expensive and are harmful to the environment.
3: Soil pollution also protected by using vermicompost fertilizer. That means any polluting residue easily managed by decomposing. So our environment is free from any polluting.
2: Due to its success at the local level, the project will now be extended to the entire Sidama region. So the next time you are tempted to recoil from these little creatures, don't think of them as vermin. Think of vermicompost.
4: If you've got a story on
0: biodiversity or other environmental issues that you want to share with us, write to us at eco@dw.com.
1: Well, that's all for today. 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

0: half of the good life at sea. At the same time, they pose a threat to the oceans and the climate. Luxury yachts are booming. Since 2000, their numbers have more than doubled. Activists want tougher environmental regulations for these floating, lavish villas.
1: Close up. In 15 minutes.
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0: 24 hours in Young China. Working from dawn till dusk, chasing a career and money?
1: Most just go to work, do their job, and retire.
0: China's youth is saying no thanks.
2: We can be bolder in chasing our dreams.
0: More self-focused.
3: I want to become a rock star.
0: And self-determined.
4: My dream shouldn't depend on having children.
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0: How will this new mindset change the country? The Chinese Dream starts June 3rd on DW. A hospital in the shadow of war. Joseph Yacoub, the only surgeon in the area, works here. The region suffers from extreme poverty and decades of civil war.
6: They come empty-handed. They have no food. They have no shelter. Most come here from regions that are very far away. People who fled from cities where battles are raging.
0: Dr. Yacoub and his team are the last resort for many.
7: Oh my God, it's too small.
8: A lot of us have lost children due to neglected health, disease, and malnutrition. We want a future in which we don't lose any children.
0: Sudan, a hospital in the shadow of war. Watch now on YouTube.
9: This is DW News, our top stories. The United States says it has launched new strikes on southern Iran. US Central Command said the action was taken in self-defense and targeted missile launch sites and boats that were attempting to place mines. Iran's Revolutionary Guard said it reserves the right to retaliate against any

0: ceasefire violations. There has been no indication from either side if the strikes will impact the ongoing peace talks. Israel's Air Force says it has targeted Hezbollah in Lebanon. Prime Minister Benjamin Netanyahu said he ordered the military to step up its offensive in an effort to crush Hezbollah, who stated it had retaliated by targeting Israeli soldiers, barracks and buildings with drones and rockets. Earlier this month, Israel and Lebanon agreed to extend a ceasefire, but fighting between the two has continued. A heat wave in parts of Europe has brought record high temperatures to some regions. The UK recorded its hottest May temperature of 34.8 degrees Celsius in London. The mercury also soared to new records in at least 10 locations in France. The heatwave is caused by exceptionally warm air moving up from northern Africa.
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3: Donald Trump promised to pull American troops out of Africa, part of ending what he called forever wars. But now the US is carrying out strikes at a higher rate than ever before, most recently in Nigeria. This month saw the largest operation of its kind in years, in which the US and Nigeria say their forces killed more than 170 jihadist fighters, including a senior commander of the so-called Islamic State. So, what changed in Washington's thinking? Why promise one thing and do quite the opposite? Cameron Hudson has been deeply involved in US-Africa policy for many years, including previously working for the State Department and the White House on Africa. He has a name for what he's seeing now.
4: I think I would describe this as a kind of made-for-TV foreign policy. We are avoiding the hard work of nation building, of institution building, of development, providing medical assistance, providing healthcare, providing education infrastructure.
3: Because if this is a show, the question is who it's for. Last October, Trump labeled Nigeria a country of particular concern. That's the formal classification the US government gives to countries that fail on religious freedom. He said Nigerian Christians were being slaughtered and that he'd send in the military, in his words, guns ablazing. And he did.
4: In the last few weeks, we have seen multiple attacks on terror targets in Nigeria that have involved U.S. forces on the front lines of those assaults, whether they've been on the ground or in helicopters. It has not just been provision of intelligence support or operational planning. U.S. soldiers have been involved in these raids on terror targets in Nigeria. And that is going a step beyond anything that we have seen since 2017, the last time we had casualties of American troops, and which prompted the Trump administration at that time to call for this wholesale review of the American force posture in Africa. So we're seeing a complete 180 between then and now.
3: This is a president who, in his first term, questioned why American troops were in Africa at all, whose administration, in his second term, wanted to shut down the command focused on Africa. That same president is now overseeing the biggest U.S. strike campaign Africa has seen in years. It's difficult to say exactly what prompted Trump's U-turn, but there's a strong Christian lobby in Washington with a direct line to the president.
4: The Trump administration came in, I think, with a very narrow focus on defending Christians, not just in the world, but in Nigeria in particular. And that was really appealing to the domestic base of President Trump's supporters.
3: Now, we haven't talked about Nigeria itself. This country isn't a passenger here. It initially

0: rejected the notion from the U.S. that there was a genocide being carried out against Nigerian Christians. But the government in Abuja watched how this Trump administration treats countries that turn up and argue with it. And they made a choice.
1: I think that they probably saw from whether it's Ukraine or South Africa or a number of you know, pretty high profile examples that it's just not it's not worth getting into a public dispute with Trump or trying to school him publicly about the error of his ways, that's not going to get you very far. And so I think what they've adopted is a kind of yes and approach, which is, yes, we have a problem with the protection of Christians, and we also have these other problems. And you really can't you know, disaggregate those problems. They're all part and parcel of the same security challenge that we face.
0: This move also helped Nigeria scale another long-term hurdle.
1: If you go back prior to the Trump administration, whether that's the Biden administration or the previous Trump administration or the Obama administration, there have been a lot of congressional restrictions on our support to the Nigerian military over time. And those have been based upon human rights concerns, that the Nigerian military operates with a very heavy hand, that there are very high civilian casualties that come along with providing, whether it's attack helicopters or night vision or UAV drones. And so there have been heavy restrictions on the use of U.S. provided military equipment to the Nigerian military. Trump has essentially waived those restrictions on the Nigerian military. So in some respects, the gloves are off, right? Trump has taken the gloves off the Nigerian military in a way that his predecessors did not.
0: So Trump gets to defend Christians and Nigerians get the weapons. Meanwhile, the U.S. lost a foothold in West Africa's Sahel region. In nearby Niger, the new military rulers ordered the Americans out. Washington left behind a $100 million drone base and a hole where its eyes and ears used to be.
1: Losing that created a big intelligence vacuum for the United States that certainly our Defense Department has been, you know, quite keen to try to re-establish. And so I think the approach that we have seen the U.S. take in the years since losing that base is having a much smaller footprint spread across a number of countries. So whether it's Cote d'Ivoire, Benin, Nigeria now, entry into possibly Mali with restarting talks with the military junta there.
0: And geopolitics is also at play here.
1: But certainly I think the other aspect of wanting to get back in beyond just improving our own intelligence picture is this notion that by not being on the ground, we have ceded territory to the Russians or to the Chinese or to other entrants, which might threaten U.S. interests in the long term. And that's certainly, I think, a concern.
0: But now the U.S. is in Nigeria, carrying out some of its biggest strikes ever seen in the country. Instead of just targeting key individuals, they claim to be wiping out hundreds of fighters. And that makes big headlines. But Hudson's worry is that this approach doesn't work.
1: Well, I think the concern that I have with respect to the way the Trump administration is approaching counterterrorism in Africa is very similar to the way that the French approached it in 2013 when they came into Mali, which is, you know, this kind of whack-a-mole effort, right? I think we know from more than a decade of counterterrorism involvement in a place like Mali that you can't kill your way out of a counterterrorism problem, right? And a counterinsurgency problem. Because these forces will be replaced. There's an infinite number of unemployed 18-year-old men in the Sahel and in northern Nigeria, and they are all waiting to be recruited and promoted into these terror groups. And so if we can kill the number two in ISIS, well, tomorrow there's going to be another number two. That's my concern, is that you're going to sow resentment, as the French did in Mali. Over time, if all we do is, you know, drone strikes on terror targets, there has to be some alternative to that.
0: So whack-a-mole attacks on insurgents create more insurgents. Hudson says there are non-military strategies that could address the root causes of terrorism, but Trump's administration has undermined them.
1: I mean, I think I would describe this as a kind of made for TV foreign policy, right? So we are avoiding the hard work of nation building, of institution building, of development. And my concern is that the Trump administration is not only not interested in thinking about these questions, but they've eliminated the parts of our government, right? Like USAID and other development agencies of the US government that had the responsibility of engaging in this kind of work. And so we have not just an unwillingness to engage in that work, but we now have an inability to engage in that kind of soft power projection around development and state building that might not be particularly sexy or appealing, that doesn't create headlines, but providing medical assistance, providing healthcare, providing education infrastructure, those are the pathways out of poverty. Those are the pathways to avoid terror recruitment. Instead, what we are getting, I think, from the Trump administration is a foreign policy that is tailor-made to get headlines.
0: But if the groundwork isn't being done, nobody can tell you where this ends. We can now add Nigeria to a growing list of military conflicts Trump has engaged in, and another for which there's no easy way out. Thanks for watching.

0: You know what no one ever taught us how to talk about?
1: Yes.
2: Yes.
0: Love, sex, relationships.
2: People say it's an adjustment. It's not an adjustment. It's a new life.
0: This season,
3: because
0: we're going deeper.
3: I can walk around.
4: If I feel like that on an occasion, I'll masturbate.
3: Exactly.
0: No shame, no filters. Oh my
5: gosh. Just honest conversations about what we really think. But rarely get to say out loud.
0: I'm Lisa Mangaldas, and I'm back with a brand new season of Love Matters.
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6: It starts with a moment witnessed, impossible to ignore. And suddenly, a story unfolds. We tell stories that take shape under pressure.
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8: The mafia needs to know that their time has come. 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
6: We watch words become power.
8: I went out alone to protest. It's Russia against Putin Day.
10: They imprisoned my child for his opinion. He's 14 years old.
6: And we witness the consequences of division.
11: She spent her whole life fighting against racism and was killed by a white supremacist.
12: It was hate, pure and simple. Forgiveness for me was freedom.
6: Some voices divide the world. Our stories create connections.

0: Luxury yachts. They're a status symbol for the rich and a burden on our climate.
1: The sea is big. There will always be yachts. And I don't think luxury yachts are such a big problem.
0: Private motorized yachts burn huge amounts of fuel.
2: We're the ones paying for their luxury consumption with our suffering and the destruction of our ecosystems.
0: These climate activists are risking jail to make their voices heard.
3: I can go to prison for protests that don't harm anyone. If there's any harm, it's financial harm done to multimillionaires.
0: Today is a big day for retired business executive Alexander Reich.
4: Hello, Alex. Hello again.
5: Fantastic to be on board. It's amazing.
4: Let's go and check a boat. It's a beauty.
0: After 2 years, he's finally taking possession of his first luxury yacht, 18 meters long and built to his specifications.
5: I like this part. You can barbecue.
4: Barbecue. Yeah, it's also electric barbecue.
5: Okay.
4: So this uses the house battery's capacity, so you can use only solar panel to cook your dishes.
5: Amazing. Amazing.
0: The Austrian-born businessman's new yacht is powered by two electric motors.
1: I've owned lots of smaller motorboats, but this is my first big yacht. I'm actually a bit of a petrol head. Anyone with a boat knows that running generators at night to power the air conditioning makes a lot of noise, but not with this yacht.
0: There is a diesel generator on board, which can charge the batteries, but over short distances, it can run on solar.
4: I got a contact from a captain from Fernando Alonso, and he told me that they are moving out from Monaco to some island, and they stay there for 2 days, coming back, and they don't even have to turn the generator on for 1 minute. So yeah, when they go back, they just plug the shore power, and they charge the boat once again. So it's a silent trip.
5: So it's ecological and also cost-friendly, huh?
4: Yes, exactly.
0: The boat's solar panels are primarily used to power the onboard equipment.
1: I don't actually think solar panels look very nice. That's why I chose this color. Gray and black go well together. The combination of luxury and eco features is just incredible.
0: Alexander is collecting his yacht here in Gdansk, Poland. As global demand for luxury vessels grows, the boat building industry is slowly embracing greener technologies, including what are known as eco-yachts. They're fitted with electric motors and are often made partly using recycled materials. But the construction process is still extremely energy and resource intensive. Karol Stasak is a project manager at the Sunreef Luxury Yacht Shipyard. He's in charge of what's called the Eco Fleet.
3: The side of the yacht is covered with solar panels, which supply it with electricity during the day. Depending on how much energy the owner consumes, the yacht can be anchored for between 2 and 5 days without having to switch on generators or other power sources.
0: But almost all such yachts also have fossil fuel-powered engines. Alexander's new boat can hold 10,000 liters of diesel in its tank. That amounts to a carbon footprint of 33 tons of CO2, as much as a diesel car driven around the world 3.5 times.
1: I've worked hard all my life, and now I'm looking forward to spending a few lovely months with my family on this boat. After we get to Cannes, the plan is to see how much we can get around using solar power. It's going to be a combination of solar, generators, and using the system in a smart way.
0: The next day, Alexander sets off from Gdansk, bound for the Mediterranean. He'll spend almost 3 months on the water together with his family and friends. The route will take them past Portugal, Gibraltar, the Balearic Islands, Sardinia, Corsica, and finally Cannes on the Côte d'Azur in France. One big question is, how often will the yacht need to refuel? Luna and Bilbo are the faces of the Spanish climate activist group Futuro Vegetal. They had plans to protest against luxury yachts on the island of Ibiza. But in Barcelona, they were stopped by police.
2: We came down here with our three dogs, our rucksacks, and all our gear. We were ready to protest in Ibiza. We got as far as the police checkpoint. We wanted to check in, but when they saw our IDs, they knew who we were.
0: In the summer of 2023, the group made international headlines with a protest action in the port of Ibiza. They targeted one of the world's most luxurious super yachts, 110 meters long, with an energy consumption equivalent to that of around 250 US households. The paint sprayed on the yacht was washable.
6: We have to change the way we do things. It's a matter of life and death.
3: The police have classified our group as a criminal organization, and all because we spray washable paint on super yachts and buildings. It gives them an excuse to stop us whenever they like.
2: Ultimately, it's just another tool of state repression to stop us exercising our right to protest.
0: Bilbo is one of the group's founders. He's been environmentally conscious from a young age.
3: One thing that spurred me into action is that my parents live in rural Cádiz, where water shortages are really being felt. When I was little, we had a small garden with a well that always had water in it. But it's been dry ever since I was 15, and now I'm nearly 33.
0: They're especially critical of the super rich and their lifestyles.
2: It's hard to believe that the richest 1% causes as much environmental pollution as the poorest two-thirds of humanity. We're the ones paying for their luxury consumption, with our suffering and the destruction of our ecosystems.
3: I'm not going to stand by and do nothing. That's just unacceptable, given the climate and social crises we're facing. It's intolerable.
0: This summer, they planned to protest on Ibiza again, against what they say is the eco-vandalism of yacht owners.
2: Are we the super yacht owner's worst nightmare?
3: I think we are, which makes me a bit proud, but also incredibly angry, because it just shows that institutions and governments are doing absolutely nothing to set boundaries.
0: By 2050, the EU wants an 80% reduction in the carbon emissions caused by shipping. Gradually, it's forcing cargo and cruise ships to switch to cleaner fuels. But most luxury yachts are exempt. Oxfam has published a study into 23 superyachts owned by billionaires. It shows that the average superyacht emits 5,600 tons of CO2 in a year, more than three times the amount emitted by these billionaires' private jets. Put another way, a single superyacht emits the same amount as around 1,200 average people. This is the Spanish island of Ibiza, around 150 nautical miles south of Barcelona. Since 2000, the number of luxury yachts in the world has more than doubled. Many of these vessels are registered in the Cayman Islands, a tax haven. Ibiza's Botafoc Marina is filled with expensive vessels. Franziska Scheibe has been a yacht charter agent here for 10 years. She's pleased that the authorities didn't allow the Futuro Vegetal activists to board the ferry from Barcelona.
7: I heard something once about people spraying paint on yachts. I can't understand that. It's all well and good to stand up for the environment, but you don't have to damage other people's property or put your own life at risk by gluing yourself to the freeway or anything ridiculous like that. Sorry, but that's just going too far.
0: The yacht chartering industry is also booming. It has a global revenue of over $8 billion per year and rising.
7: I'll do some shopping for you and I'll see you tomorrow at 12.
0: Franziska's customers don't ask about carbon emissions when renting a yacht. But she says that doesn't mean the industry doesn't care about the environment.
7: No matter what you do, you need to look after the environment and think in terms of sustainability. That's true in the yachting sector too. For us, the most important issue is Posidonia.
0: Posidonia is a type of seagrass found in the Mediterranean. It stores massive amounts of CO2, performing a vital role in the fight against climate change. But it's under threat. Here in Sant'Antoni on Ibiza's northwest coast, Marine Ranger Kika Nabarro is getting ready for his next patrol. His job is to protect the Posidonia meadows by catching yachts that anchor illegally.
1: The hardest part of my job is when someone doesn't understand or doesn't want to understand why we do this work. The seagrass meadows are the reason why the water is so clean and why there are so many wonderful fish.
0: Kika makes sure that all yachts are anchored legally, at least 200 meters from shore, and definitely not over the protected seagrass meadows. Spain's environment authorities operate a total of 19 boats in the Balearic Islands, with up to 5 patrolling Ibiza.
1: Let's stay in contact. Get in touch if anything happens.
0: The Posidonia seagrass meadows around Ibiza are a UNESCO World Heritage Site. They're sometimes referred to as the lungs of the Mediterranean. They absorb almost twice as much CO2 as a forest the same size, provided the plants aren't damaged. If a boat that's anchored illegally refuses to move, Kika calls the Guardia Civil. The result can be a fine ranging from 100 to 450,000 euros.
1: I know for sure that this one is anchored illegally,

0: I'll have to speak to the captain. Hello, are you the captain?
1: Yes. Is the anchor okay?
0: No, it's a red zone. You're much too close. The area is full of Posidonia.
1: It's murky, but I saw a patch of sand.
0: Yes, but the anchor chain also has to be in the sand. Back there, it's all sand.
1: You tell me where.
0: Yes, I'll show you. You need to be better informed. Download the app and you'll see it straight away.
2: The 64-year-old records every incident.
0: It pains me because large vessels like that are causing a great deal of damage. Now we're going to see if there's any seagrass caught on the chain. A yacht of that size should know where it's allowed to anchor and where it isn't.
2: The bigger the anchor, the greater the damage.
0: I'm waiting for you to weigh anchor.
1: Okay, tell me where.
0: Behind that sailboat. He won't pull up the anchor.
2: Kika has to be firm.
3: Here?
0: Yes, thanks.
2: Since 2018, the authorities have been protecting 600 square kilometers of Posidonia meadows around the Balearic Islands. Since then, the number of boats anchoring illegally has fallen from nearly 20% to 5%. Even when a yacht is anchored correctly, Kika knows that there are broader environmental concerns.
0: Many people don't care about the climate. Here's the captain. Hi.
1: The CO2 emissions caused by yachts, that's a delicate topic. For example, right now we're at anchor. The engines are off. Only the generator is running. So fuel consumption is minimal.
2: But even the generator of an anchored superyacht can emit as much CO2 per day as hundreds of cars. Each year, Kika and his colleagues monitor nearly 100,000 yachts.
4: Hola. Are you okay, but in the limit? Thank you. Gracias.
2: Around 7,000 of them are found to be in prohibited areas.

0: We go out every day and inform the captains we meet. You can see the difference it makes, and that makes me proud. Our work is really paying off.
1: The authorities here are setting an example for other Mediterranean countries, making it clear that environmental regulations apply to everyone, including luxury yachts. This is the Cannes Yachting Festival, a trade show for pleasure craft. The industry trends are plain to see. Bigger, more luxurious, even more expensive. Hybrid and electric models have also been gaining popularity in recent years, like Alexander Reich's yacht, the Double Happiness. After making the journey from Gdansk, it's being displayed at the boat show. Some of Alexander's friends are also visiting.
2: My captain Josh, very good friends from Dubai. Jean-Louis.
3: Hello. Hi Josh. Lovely to meet you.
2: So I'll show you a little bit. Here you see the solar panels. Here a little small detail for at night is secret lights. Right. That's the panneaux solaires, solar panels. And also here, and you see how they're like integrated in the house. So you know, and it's the same color, so it doesn't stick out, you know. You see the battery.
3: Yeah.
2: So right now it says I have 1,000 hours, which is not true. Mm-hmm. When you move forward, you're probably going to...
3: It decreases quickly.
2: It decreases quickly. And you go at about, I would say, 120 kilowatts.
3: Yeah.
2: And that's when you deplete the batteries in about 3-4 hours.
3: So but you can sit at 8 knots for how long?
2: 3 hours.
3: 3-4 hours.
0: It's been 3 months now. Having first-hand experience is brilliant. It allows you to see what works well and what doesn't.
1: Karol Stazak from the shipyard in Gdansk has come to see how the yacht fared.
2: Hi, how are you?
4: Hi. Huh? Good, I'm good.
2: After now a couple of months, it's good to see you again. It's nice to be here.
4: Yes. How was the trip?
2: I can say fabulous. I filled up this boat the last time in Gibraltar. We had a fuel tank of 10,000 liters. And since then, I have used this boat extensively every day. We did more than 3,000 nautical miles, and I still have 4,000 liters.
0: I hate waiting at a fuel station. You have to wait for your turn, and then you have to wait hours to fill up. With this boat, it's brilliant, because you can just cruise wherever you want, and you don't have that problem.
2: What's nice with the solar is it runs the air conditioning, it runs the systems, it gives you the electricity, the lights, the machines, the Wi-Fi, the music. And you can, you know, enjoy the day and know you have enough power to enjoy everything which is on this boat, which is fantastic.
4: Yeah.
2: If you're telling me if I'm moving the boat with solar, I would say not yet. I need a lot more solar panels.
1: With enough solar panels, a motorized yacht can theoretically travel without fuel, but only at low speeds and over short distances.
5: Some customers will always want diesel boats. But even they ask about the benefits of an electric system and the more environmentally friendly products that we offer. They also ask about things like fuel consumption. They're impressed when they find out that the consumption is much lower on the more environmentally friendly boats. Around a third of the boats we sell are electric.
1: But the overwhelming majority of luxury yachts still run on diesel only. This yacht owner is skeptical about alternative methods.
6: I think we're still a long way away from electric. Long way away, yeah, it's the batteries. I think another good 10 years. It's always good to be green, but they need the technology. I need the other side. The other side. Yeah, I got two engines. Some people have four, you know.
2: Is that Emil? Hey!
1: Alexander has an appointment.
2: Come on board.

0: Thank you.
1: He's in the market for an electric dinghy.
0: You too. Very nice to meet you.
2: Thanks for coming. You will see, I'm quite excited to see what you guys are offering in terms of electric tenders.
0: Absolutely. Here, I brought you some renderings of what could be interesting.
2: So how big are these boats? How long?
0: This we're looking at right now is about 6.5 meters.
2: Okay.
0: Visitors from Morocco.
1: Emil Finna designs and sells electric boats that are used as tenders for larger yachts.
0: In Europe, in general, we're a bit behind the rest of the world. We're seeing more interest from Africa than Europe, which is very surprising. You can see the development, and I'm really happy to see that it's happening. At the same time, more than 90% are not changing, and you're seeing just larger motors, more fuel, more pollution.
2: What's the cost of these boats? Like, I mean, let's say take one of these just for me to have an idea of the investment I need to put in.
0: It's a basic package starting at 80,000 euros.
2: 80?
0: Yeah, 80,000 euros.
2: That's pretty steep.
1: E-boats are more expensive than diesel models.
2: I mean, you have maybe a good option. Yeah. It's also good to see what your competition is doing.
0: of course.
1: In the end, Alexander decides against buying one of the electric boats. He doesn't think they're powerful enough. Electric boats may be expensive, but they're cheaper to run than a diesel yacht. The annual running costs of a classic luxury yacht are around 10% of the purchase price. Depending on usage, the operating costs for electric boats are significantly lower. Back in Barcelona, activists Bilbo and Luna have chosen not to use their real names. Both of them gave up their careers to focus on climate activism. Bilbo used to be a lawyer, Luna, a doctor. Right now, they're staying with a friend who's also part of their group. They want their location to remain secret.
3: The pink dots are all private vessels. So that massive yacht belongs to a single person.
1: The group's activism polarizes people.
3: We often get told that our way of protesting doesn't achieve anything. In fact, a lot of people say it could actually harm the climate movement because it generates a lot of animosity, because it's vandalism, because it's something we're not used to. But the climate movement has spent more than 30 years protesting in a friendly way without success.
1: According to Bilbo, the group has already been handed fines for its various actions amounting to around 200,000 euros, a figure they can't afford to pay.
4: It affects your mental health, and it takes its toll on your self-image. To be honest, I'm paying a heavy price. I also have a 2-year-old daughter, and it's possible I'll end up not being able to see her for a few years, because I can go to prison for protests that don't harm anyone. If there's any harm, it's financial harm done to multimillionaires.
1: The group once had 25 members. Today, there are 12. The legal consequences are serious. They face up to 20 years in prison. But because Bilbo has no previous convictions, he expects a lenient sentence.
4: I think I could cope with 1.5 years in prison if it would help bring about change by making people realize that institutions aren't there to protect us. Because ultimately, they put the economic interests of an elite group before the health and well-being of the whole population.
3: Let's go.
4: Let's do it.
1: Luna and Bilbo haven't been able to carry out their protest this time. To make ends meet, they do odd jobs in the agricultural sector. Tomorrow, they have to be back in the fields, harvesting grapes.
4: Until next time.
3: See you soon.
4: Very soon.
1: But they won't give up their activism.

0: If I don't do it, who will?
1: The Cannes Yachting Festival serves as a barometer for the global luxury yacht market. Sustainability is something that's being promoted, but features like hydrogen, hybrid, and electric propulsion systems are still niche products. Overall, the industry is far from climate friendly. Alexander's niece is visiting with some friends. They're going to take a trip on his yacht.
2: It's off, Josh.
1: The captain has to navigate out of the harbor.
3: There's a lot of weight moving around in the water with very little space, so it's always a bit risky when you come into marinas that are so packed like this.
1: Emil has been invited too.
4: The good life on the boat, not without a glass of rosé.
5: Merci, Alex. Yeah, cheers.
4: Welcome on double happiness.
6: Thank you.
4: Cheers. Cheers. Now with the wine, it's triple happiness.
1: Luxury yachts come with big price tags, and even with eco yachts, their environmental impact is considerable. Yacht owners have some of the largest carbon footprints.
7: You can campaign against things, you can say there shouldn't be yachts at all, but the sea is big, there'll always be yachts, and I don't think luxury yachts are such a big problem.
1: Alexander's 25-year-old niece Tessa has spent time on yachts before.
8: You have the freedom to go anywhere, whenever you want, with the people closest to you. I love the way the boat moves through the waves. I really love it. And especially on this yacht, because you can't hear the engine at all. It feels like we're flying. Really, it's like we're flying, like we're alone in the world.
1: As well as the feeling of freedom, does Alexander also feel that an eco yacht was a better choice for the environment?
7: It wasn't the main reason. There were other factors that were more important, but I am proud that I'm polluting the environment less. Mostly it just makes sense. You spend less money, you have a more enjoyable journey and experience, and on top of that, you help protect the environment a bit more. So, all in all, it just makes sense.
4: Im Großen und Ganzen am Schluss macht es einfach Sinn.
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1: You try to stop, but it's very difficult to stop.
0: In the Seychelles, 1 in 10 adults is addicted to heroin. That makes it the world's most heroin-dependent nation.

0: scared because I love my children. 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
1: Why are these gorgeous islands such a drug hotspot? In our investigations, we met with members of the Coast Guard, addicts and dealers, and we uncover the Seychelles' dark secret.

0: Gigi. She's 5 months pregnant, expecting a baby girl. Gigi started using heroin when she was a teenager. At first, she smoked it, then started injecting it. Her addiction is strong, stopping impossible.
1: I try to warn that you didn't smoke, but I can't, too painful.
0: Does she worry about her unborn child?
1: Of course I'm scared. You see your little baby getting pain too. You have a hard heart, you know.
0: And money is tight.
2: I have to sell myself. I need to get money.
1: Gigi, everybody are looking at you. Everybody put a chain on you. Bad, bad, bad. You are a criminal. You like a piece of garbage, a piece of shit. There's something you need to put you down. Sometimes no friend, no family, nothing. On yourself.
0: We'll return to Gigi in a bit. But first, let's try to understand just how big the Seychelles drug problem is. As mentioned, nearly every 10th person of the working population is addicted, according to a government survey.
3: 10% is a very high number. It's a number that's much higher than in the United States.
0: This is Wanda Feller-Brown. She's done extensive research on drug trafficking.
3: It's a very, very significant situation with massive consequences for not just the quality of individuals, but, for example, the health of a workforce.
0: The effect of heroin is severe. Users get an immediate sense of euphoria, followed by a deep slump, making the drug highly addictive and one of the deadliest in the world due to its high potential for overdose. We're back with Gigi and her friend, whom we'll call Bobo. He wanted to stay anonymous to protect his identity. You will soon find out why. The two take heroin together regularly. He calls her his doctor, because without her, he cannot inject anymore. He has used all the veins reachable to him. They are now too scarred to be used.
4: What are you looking
5: for? The vein. Because you have to put it in the vein.
0: Heavy withdrawal symptoms like headache, muscle pain and nausea are only stopped by a new shot.
5: I'm in now. I can do all my work, everything.
0: After the injection, he smokes heroin as well.
5: You have to get the smoke.
0: Why is use so widespread? One reason, heroin is cheap. Over the last two decades, the price of an average dose dropped from around $35 to just $7, we're told, making the drug affordable. Many of the around 300,000 yearly tourists have no idea this is happening. But slowly, things are starting to change.
6: If you were in the outskirts of Victoria, you could see one or two people who were clearly under the influence of drugs.
7: You can tell drug use is an issue here. In the evening, people often ask you if you want to buy something.
0: Should the drug problem become even more noticeable for tourists, it would be even more devastating for the local population. The tourist industry is one of the country's main sources of income. Almost half of its GDP relies on tourism. But there are those committed to fighting back. Behind these gates lies the base of the Seychelles Coast Guard. Major Hans Radugond has agreed to meet us. He tells us why it's so difficult to stop drugs from entering the country.
8: Officers on parade, to the right for out.
9: The entry points are many. Our forces are small. But we do work a lot to provide certain security to the people.
0: A big challenge of his team, patrolling the borders of a country which includes 115 islands.
9: And we'll have islands over here as well, and here, which are quite far. Normally from Mahé to this island here, it will take around 18 hours.
0: Let's look at this in detail. Why has this tiny nation become a drug trade hotspot? The many islands that comprise the

0: Seychelles lie dispersed in the Indian Ocean. And they are situated along one of the world's most well-known drug trafficking routes. But how exactly? The answer lies in a critical link between major opium-producing regions and global markets. The Golden Crescent, spanning parts of Iran, Afghanistan and Pakistan, is one of the world's largest heroin-producing areas. Shipping routes traverse the Indian Ocean, with the Seychelles acting as a transshipment point. They then go further to East Africa, some ultimately reaching the lucrative markets of Europe.
1: The Seychelles does not have drug trafficking under control, and very few islands in fact do. They often need to rely on external assistance to make significant improvements.
2: 1,000. Just give him the money, man.
0: We meet up with Bobo again. He seems to be deeply connected with the country's drug trafficking scene, which is why he didn't want to give us his identity. Bobo tells us he's been dealing with drugs in the Seychelles for years.
2: I'm affecting a lot of family too. I know that. But it's like that. Life. I survive. I don't have too much education. What can I do?
0: And he makes another claim. For every trafficker caught, many go unnoticed. And he suspects that even those drugs that are intercepted are not necessarily off the Seychelles drug market.
2: There's a lot of drugs with the state. What do you think they will do with it? They will burn it? Long time they don't burn. When you think it's burned, they burn powder. A lot of corruption. Now they are drugs. We're selling down now. It's the stuff on the boat that get caught.
0: While we can't verify his accusations, we've heard similar allegations of corruption within law enforcement multiple times here.
1: Corruption is a very large problem in the Seychelles. It's not just the cops, it's also the judicial system that is a vulnerable element to corruption and to criminal infiltration.
0: We asked the Ministry of Interior Affairs and the police commissioner to comment on the allegations of corruption in their ranks, but don't receive any response. Someone who helps those affected by the epidemic is Kenneth, a social worker. Today, he's helping at a needle exchange program financed by the government. Users who inject heroin come here for fresh needles. Using old or shared ones could mean transmitting hepatitis or HIV. People can die very quickly from either disease and heroin itself.
3: I have two very close cousins that has passed from substance abuse. So this really gives me the motivation.
0: He takes us straight to where heroin is used most, in the capital Victoria's ghettos. We have to film discreetly because the atmosphere is tense.
4: Oh, we will go up there.
3: When someone is using substances, it's not only him that it's being affected, it's their family and also the society.
0: He drives from one ghetto to the next. Many addicts don't make it to the social center, so Kenneth needs to go see them. He knows slipping into addiction is particularly easy here because the drug is everywhere. One person Kenneth was able to help is 23-year-old Romeo. Romeo doesn't use heroin anymore, but methadone, distributed by another bus.
5: And it's been about 8 months right now. I haven't smoked heroin. It's really helpful for me.
0: The government finances the program, but critics say providing methadone is not enough. They want a more holistic approach.
3: The people on substances, they don't just need the methadone, or they also need the psychological support. So I think there should be more people trained in the field of addiction.
0: We confront government officials with this. Marie-Josette is the Director General of the Health Ministry's Division for Substance Abuse.
6: If you're asking me if our resources are enough to cater for the service, I would say no. Our biggest challenge is human capacity, the trained personnel. to work with those people. It's not only of being trained or specialized, lack of them.
0: Does not having a single residential rehab center for the estimated 5,000 to 6,000 addicts have consequences?
6: Yes, of course, it has an impact. If we could at least have some people get into the rehabilitation and then get out clean and able to go out in the society, that would be a very much helping. But yes, we have a holistic hospital which is in the plan. Hopefully it will start next year.
0: We found out the drug crisis in the Seychelles is driven by many factors. A lack of facilities and funds, corruption, and proximity to lucrative international trafficking routes. An end is nowhere in sight, but Kennett will continue to support the addicts.
3: I hope for my island to be one day a drug-free island.
0: Gigi's wish?
7: I can stop with the heroin. I'm back to the girl that used to be. For me to make my children grow in a better life. For better life for everybody, for sure.

0: discover the world through real life stories. Through exciting adventures into the unknown. Through inspirational ideas. The documentary.
1: Next. One precious photo a month used to be the norm. Now, hundreds of shots each day is the standard. But how does that affect our ability to remember? Researchers in Würzburg are investigating a provocative question. Does digitalization cause our memories to disappear or make them immortal?
2: Tomorrow Today, in 60 Minutes. They ask questions, they challenge, they expose. But journalism is under threat from violence, censorship, financial pressure, and an aggressive surge in fake news.
3: Journalism gives us perspective. Understanding the world is something we do together. Because together, we see.
2: Video diary from the front. An elite Ukrainian soldier battling Russian forces, capturing it all on his phone.
4: They don't spare their people, they just move forward. Once one group is wiped out, another one comes. Some die, but others press on. Eventually, they reach our positions.
2: Will the horrors of war break him?
4: I really want to preserve my soul in a place where everything disappears.
2: Starts June 6th on DW.
5: This is DW News, our top stories. The United States says it has launched new strikes on southern Iran. U.S. Central Command said the action was taken in self-defense and targeted missile launch sites and boats that were attempting to place mines. Iran's Revolutionary Guard said it reserves the right to retaliate against any ceasefire violations. There has been no indication from either side if the strikes will impact the ongoing peace talks. Israel's Air Force says it has targeted Hezbollah in Lebanon. Prime Minister Benjamin Netanyahu said he ordered the military to step up its offensive in an effort to crush Hezbollah, who stated it had retaliated by targeting Israeli soldiers, barracks and buildings with drones and rockets.

Earlier this month, Israel and Lebanon agreed to extend a ceasefire, but fighting between the two has continued. A heat wave in parts of Europe has brought record high temperatures to some regions. The UK recorded its hottest May temperature of 34.8 degrees Celsius in London. The mercury also soared to new records in at least 10 locations in France. The heatwave is caused by exceptionally warm air moving up from northern Africa.

0: Ich bin nicht der einzige Mensch, und das weiß ich auch.
1: I'm not the only one. I know that. But right now, in this moment, I feel like I'm the only person on this goddamn planet who feels lonely. Like, I just looked out the window and saw so many young people going out tonight, meeting their friends. I see so much on social media. I mean, it's the weekend. Of course, people are doing stuff with their friends. And I'm sitting at home right now, struggling with my body.
2: It feels like my wheels are spinning, hitting the gas, and I'm not going anywhere. It feels very similar to my depression. I'm there, but not in the midst of things. That makes me feel very lonely.
1: I thought I was kind of the weird, lonely one. I always sat alone in lectures, didn't talk to anyone. I thought, I don't know, that I must just seem really weird.
3: I find my loneliness very uncomfortable. I'm still trying to see the kind of superpower in it. With sadness or disappointment or anger, at least there's something driving it. I don't know what's driving the loneliness yet.
4: Das Ding.
5: Exit Einsamkeit.
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6: Was mich am meisten einsam fühlen lässt, ist einfach diese emotionale Distanz, die ich oft so verspüre in der Gesellschaft.
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0: wovor ich so ein bisschen Angst habe.
1: I'm a little afraid that certain topics might come up that could make me sad. This is generally a very sensitive topic for me. And yeah, it could open up something or trigger something.
2: Like, this is better than winning the lottery.
3: You can manifest so much more. No one gives a shit. Do you want us to feel sorry for you? I'm not going to feel sorry for you.
1: Part of my daily routine is watching videos from YouTubers who make content about manifestation. I basically have them in my ear all the time. What I love is that you get the sense of power, that you're truly the creator of your own reality. You don't need astrology or anything outside yourself. Every day it's me who decides who I am. That gives me a real boost.
2: You're still acting like a little entitled brat.
1: Hi, I'm Vanillin. I'm 34 years old, a Gemini, and I'm a trained actress, host, voice actor, mental coach, photographer, lecturer, and model. Good morning from Alexandria and me. We're starting the day with some stretching and a drink made of barley grass, celery, cucumber, and collagen to tighten my skin from the inside. I also love to sing, especially metal. Not heavy metal, more like metalcore. I definitely don't see myself as a victim. I see myself more as the main character. Not above anyone else, not at all. But I have my own center, a bubble that helps me move forward. People say, what do you mean you're not doing well? Everything's great, you have a great job, you look great, you have so much. They list everything I have and I'm like, yeah, thanks. But then they take away your right to feel bad or lonely sometimes. I achieve everything I want. And I let go of everything that blocks me. I'm allowed to be myself. I'm popular, loved, and protected. I love you. Please forgive me. I forgive you. Thank you. Peace. I achieve everything I want. Very good. On a scale from 0 to 10, my loneliness is at 11. Can you take a picture just of me with the tower?
0: Yeah, or just here. Yeah.
4: Get back.
0: Yeah, thank you, bye.
1: Instagram is a kind of love-hate thing for me. On the one hand, I love that I can fully express myself there. But it's also exhausting when you start worrying about missing out or not posting enough.
0: Hi.
1: I basically feel lonely all the time. It affects me most of all in my private life. When I'm at work, I don't even have time to think about it, but the feeling is still there. I'm always giving 110%. I think that's why when I'm alone, it all comes back twice as strong, like a beach ball you keep pushing underwater, and at some point it just bursts back up. That's why it feels so intense in my private life, so much that at times I didn't even want a private life.
5: One second, I just need one more thing. There. Is this okay? All right, let's start.
1: If you've never felt it, it's hard to describe. Saying it feels empty or sad or suffocating, that's all true, but it still doesn't get to the root of it.
5: I think we're done.
1: Very nice, wow. I tend to be a bit of a workaholic. Then when the curtain falls, there's nothing there.
0: Also, gibt's nicht so.
1: I think you just accept it as this dark passenger riding with you in the car. You can't kick it out. It's just there, buckled in. I'd love to kick it out and have it never come back.
4: Sundays are some of the worst days, because everything slows down even more. Then I have this image in my head. Other couples, families spending their Sunday together. And I realize I'm usually alone. Lonely.
6: Alleine, einsam hier.
4: I still don't feel like I've arrived here, even though I've been here almost 4 years. The mentality is definitely a factor. The local dialect even has its own word just for people not from here. That says a lot about the place. I moved to Stuttgart in 2021 for my job at the time. My former best friend had lived here for years, so I already had a connection with the city. Then I realized that relationship was consuming more energy than it was giving to me. I think women can talk more with each other and share.

0: their difficult emotions, like loneliness. I don't think men can do that. Even if I still had that relationship with my best friend, it wouldn't be like we can hug and cry together. Because then people immediately add this weird sexual connotation, like no homo, which is complete nonsense. My brother is basically the only family I have. I don't feel much connection to my parents or grandparents. Just knowing I can share something with someone helps. Loneliness gets dangerous when you're stuck with your own four walls and you can't share anything. Loneliness feels like a personal flaw. I'm 33. I don't have kids or a relationship. I start thinking, I don't have that. What am I doing wrong? What's wrong with me?
1: I think the first time I really felt lonely was when my eating disorder started.

0: I'm happy with my body, and I know I look healthy. I'm not too big, not too thin. I like my long legs. I love my hair, my eyes. But then I look in the mirror and think, okay, my upper arms are too big, or my thighs rub together in the summer and it hurts. That's still really hard for me to accept, because I wish I looked different than I do right now. Sorry.
1: Sorry.
0: I like to dress in casual clothes. I also like dressing more masculine, or whatever people call masculine. I get a lot of strange looks in Cottbus.
2: What an awesome earring!
0: Thanks!
2: Oh my god!
0: Loneliness almost feels like a failing. Perhaps because I'm ashamed of being lonely and feel like I don't value the friendships I do have enough. I don't know why. I used to get reactions like I somehow wasn't okay just the way I am. So I started pretending, especially when I wasn't sure what people thought of me. I'd try to figure out first if I could be myself or not. So how long are you staying? I was actually about to head out soon.
3: We haven't had arson attacks here, but we've had fascist groups show up twice, causing trouble, doing Hitler salutes. One time there were 10 or 11 kids, no older than 11 or 12, all masked up, walking past shouting, "Smash the punks." I was like, what's going on?
0: I've heard things like, you leftist, I hope your family dies, I hope you get raped since you're a woman. But the worst part is the looks you get in Cottbus. When you are a woman who doesn't look the way most people here want you to. It definitely makes me anxious about meeting new people, because you never know right away what someone's like, if they think like you. I'm often afraid to meet new people because I'm afraid of confrontation.
4: For me, it's like

0: I don't see anyone for 6 months, and then for 6 months, I plan 2 meetings a day. That sums it up. My swings are really intense. Perhaps I can offer some inspiration, because I've been through these phases many times. Lonely, not lonely, lonely again. You always get out of it eventually. Maybe that will help someone. I moved here in October at the start of the semester. When I arrived, I felt like a ghost. You're kind of invisible. Everyone else has a life, knows the place, has their people, and you're just there, but no one notices you. A good friend of mine started studying here at the same time. She's from Munich. And my ex-boyfriend also moved here and started studying. So I knew them. It was pretty tough because I didn't really find my place. My days were a bit of university and then 15 hours of sleep. You don't want to get up when life doesn't feel worth living. I kind of kicked myself and said, just do it. Talk to your friend. Grab that coffee. Live your life. You didn't move to Freiburg, graduate high school, and grow up just to do nothing. So I actively tried to meet people. Do you guys want to move? I thought I was kind of the weird, lonely one. I always sat alone in lectures, didn't talk to anyone. I thought I must just seem really weird. Do you have room for me? Yeah, of course. Want to sit on the blanket? That's one of the reasons I couldn't sleep 2 days ago. I saw that story and felt like I was back in eighth grade, seeing best friends hanging out, and you're not there.
1: I was sick this week for 2 or 3 days. I felt like so much was happening. I had serious FOMO.
0: I get that. It's a huge thing for us. Our friend group hangs out every day, so you feel like you always have to text, always be there. Not just because of FOMO, but to stay part of the group. It's exhausting. You're offline for 3 hours and there are 50 messages. You're like, what happened? You miss one reply and suddenly there's a candlelight dinner and you're not there. You take one day off your phone and everything happens. Socially, it's just really exhausting.
1: I always have the option, because I have Felix, to just do something as a couple.
0: Relationships in that sense, mashallah. With new friendships, you don't really know who people are yet, their qualities, their character, how they'll handle situations or treat you. There's always the risk that those friendships will end at any moment, because that foundation of trust isn't there yet.
2: I'm on my way to Mainz to talk about loneliness with 3 other people. It's pretty unusual to talk about the topic at all, but especially with people I don't know.

0: Das ist so ein Gefühl wie
1: It feels like the first day of school, being the first one there and wondering what your new classmates will be like.
2: I was really nervous. I saw Gordon sitting outside and didn't know if I should go up to him or not. I took an extra 5 minutes to properly arrive.
3: Hi, I'm Ellen.
4: All right.

0: Do you have henna tattoos?
1: Yeah, the freckles too. They're all fake. Can you open this with a lighter?
0: I actually have a bottle opener.
1: I'd say I'm an open, extroverted person. But the situation has to feel right. I need to feel comfortable to be that way.
0: There are a few youth clubs in Cottbus, and I'm part of one association.
2: Don't be frightened.
1: Hi, I'm Ellen.
2: Gordon. Hi. Oh, someone else who smokes.
0: Yeah, I think we all smoke.
2: Took a little effort at first, with the age difference and the gender difference too, but that faded pretty quickly. Ellen, right?
1: Exactly.
2: Your name, you know that...
0: I'm really bad at remembering names.
2: You're in that moment, you're introducing yourself, and you're like, damn, I actually have to listen. Right. Lily, where do you come from?
0: From Cottbus.
2: Ah, you're from Cottbus, right.
1: Are people there pretty right-wing?
0: Yeah, definitely.
1: Have you ever checked the rate in your city?
0: I think this year it was around 46%. That's across the whole region, too. Pretty much everyone.
1: What do you do?
2: Right now I'm unemployed and looking for work. Before that I manage an NGO in education. I'm actually a teacher, but the system and I... Yeah. I really notice the intense doom-scrolling, especially when I'm alone at home. The phone is basically a connection to feel some kind of fake closeness. At the same time, it makes you feel even lonelier.
1: Totally. I really felt that during the times I was doing badly. I'd sleep 15 hours and spend the other 9 in front of a screen because it kind of pulls you away from your own reality and your thoughts.
0: Do you think that's good, watching that stuff?
1: Of course not. I was doing badly, but that was my way of coping. It's kind of dumb, but it's also like there's this FOMO thing, right? Someone's traveling and you feel bad about your life. But if you just switch your life off and turn on the internet, it feels like you just travel too, because you watched that vlog.
2: I think it's really just that dopamine kick. At the same time, like I said, it makes me lonelier. Social media is completely curated. People only post what looks amazing.
1: I think the fourth person's coming.
3: Hi.
4: At first, for a few seconds, I thought, oh no, I got scared again that I wouldn't fit in with the group. Where do I start? Hi, Vanillin. Hi, Vanillin.
2: I already forgot your name again.
4: Vanillin.
2: Vanillin.
0: That's a really beautiful name.
4: It's a mix of Vanessa and Lynn. My mom came up with it.
1: So she invented it? It didn't exist before?
4: Not like this. She was a fan of Vanessa Paradis and Marilyn Monroe. She wanted to combine them and be creative.
5: Nice.
4: When people hear I work with Instagram, they instantly have an image of me, and I'm an outsider. Well, not an outsider exactly, but they put me on a pedestal. I feel like I have to deliver something I can't actually deliver, and then it gets hard.
1: Are you active on Instagram?
4: I trained as an actress, a presenter, and a voice actor. And then there's Instagram.
1: How many followers?
4: I think I have around 26,000 to 27,000 now, so micro-influencer.
1: Wait, 26,000? Brother, that's a lot.
2: Brother?
1: How many likes do you get?
4: It varies. It stressed me out so much, I turned it off.
2: I was just thinking, wow, that would stress me out so much.
1: You even have the blue check? You've got 29,000 followers. We're hanging out with a movie star.
4: I'm not ashamed of it. I'm proud of it. But I miss being seen without that lens. That's really hard. On the one hand, I'm not that alone. I have a lot of people. I call them my crew. Friends feels complicated. Acquaintances feels too little. Crew sounds cooler. But they're all in different places in life. I have to hurry a bit. My train leaves soon. And I have a shoot at a modeling agency.

0: Most interviews about loneliness I've seen were with models. That path people describe, it fits. You go to castings alone, get 1,000 rejections, keep going. Life moves fast. People are replaceable. You need a thick skin, and you're completely isolated, even though you're always around people.
1: Hi.
0: Hi, nice to meet you. Of course, you meet amazing people in this field, but it's a competitive business. One person gets a better job, another gets a different rate. That creates loneliness too.
2: Could you send that to me as well?
0: Yeah, sure. Just give me your Instagram. A few days ago, a friend told me, "You're too pretty, too young, and too successful to be lonely." I told him that was really dumb. What does one have to do with the other?
3: How do you feel as the only guy here?
4: Lonely. I think it's a mix, being the only man and also the oldest. I can feel it. It's Gen Y and Gen Z. But loneliness doesn't stop at generations. I think a lot of boomer men are extremely lonely.
2: I agree, but very few talk about it, which is sad.
4: To answer your question, yeah, it's there. But let's see. We're just getting settled. I'm curious, especially hearing you talk about being out with friends. I really miss that. Since Stuttgart and after college, the number of people in my life has just kept shrinking.
2: You told us how you got here, but not why you answered yes to being lonely. I had anorexia when I was younger. I spent about a year and a half in clinics and hospitals. I was 12. It really shaped me. It started when I was 11 on vacation. My mom and sister asked why I wasn't eating. I was a kid. I didn't understand. I still have the same thought patterns. My body needs more now, but my mind says I can't have more. It's a constant battle. The eating disorder made me much lonelier. Between 12 and 15, I barely had friends. When I came back from the clinic, I was always the girl with the eating disorder. I never felt like a normal teenager again.
4: When do you feel the loneliest?
0: Coming home alone, that moment. My cat's waiting for me, that helps. But it's still this ambivalence. There's no middle ground. Even in relationships, when I have them, it's something inside.
4: Coming home, the apartment's empty and dark. That's when loneliness really hits. That's the tough part. There's that longing for a partner, sure. But as you said, you can feel deeply lonely even in a relationship.
0: It runs through everything for me. You have to work hard to be loved, always perform, always deliver, always at a high level.
4: I know that from my parents, especially my dad. I don't remember hearing, "I'm proud of you." I never had that sense of trust, that things would work out. The opposite of fear is security. I felt anxious my whole life. Last year I read Fabian, the story of a moralist by Erich Kästner. The cover shows people dancing and celebrating with one person turned away, just observing. That's how I usually feel. Like I'm there, but not really part of things. That makes me very lonely.

0: I've known this feeling since childhood. That connections don't last. It stays with me. It's hard not to see it as a failing in myself. I think men struggle more with sitting in these emotions without trying to fix them right away. It's important to give them space and time, instead of jumping to solutions like, go out, have a drink, or smoke. None of that helps.
1: You said you don't even know why you feel this way. That's what annoys me most. Feeling bad without knowing why. If you know why, it's not as bad.
2: I talk about this stuff a lot, especially with my boyfriend. That really helps.
1: He looks so sweet.
2: He really is.
1: He looks like a teddy bear.
2: Totally.
1: I've had similar experiences, not with sports, but with pressure growing up. I was always very thin, and people kept saying, don't your parents feed you? You're so skinny. Over and over, 0 to 10. At some point, I realized being thin was seen as something positive. At the same time, there was pressure to perform. My parents are both academics. My brother is probably highly gifted, plays chess with himself and all that. We compared report cards every year, and his were always better. I thought there's one thing I can be the best at, being thin. So I stopped eating for a year. I lost a lot of weight. I shaved my head at 13 because I felt different inside. Then I started wearing makeup, hanging out with older guys. I became cool, got invited to parties, then came graduation. My friend group abandoned me when I went through a depressive phase. My best friend of 12 years told me I belonged in a mental hospital and that no one would believe anything I would say because I was crazy. My self-image was so damaged. I thought I had recovered from earlier years, but then it hit again at 18. I kept thinking, when does this stop?

0: I don't like going back to Heilbronn. I always felt like an alien there, like I didn't understand this planet. That was my whole world growing up. I lived in that room by the window. I moved out at 18, right after graduation, into a room with my boyfriend. I remember lying there in the dark for hours, feeling very alone. Then I'd hear happy birthday at midnight or see groups of 30 or 40 people outside having fun. And I wasn't part of it. I was inside, alone. Sometimes I walk past this cafe and get anxious. My heart races. I'm scared I'll run into my ex or my old friends.
1: Hello.
2: Hello.
1: Good to see you.
0: Good to see you.
1: I don't even know what to order.
0: Wine?
1: No, lately...
0: You're not drinking at all?
1: No, it makes me feel like a raisin.
0: Dried out?
1: Yeah, and honestly, it's mostly peer pressure. I told you before, after we hadn't spoken for a while, that people live so fast. They go out every night.
0: I get that. I could tell from your messages you were getting a bit lonely because people around you have different interests and different ideas of how to spend evenings. Mila is a very close friend. We've known each other 7 or 8 years. We have a safe space together. When I start feeling lonely, she's the one person who can see me as I am.
1: Why were you in Freiburg again?
0: In the past 2 months, not one person asked how I was doing. Everyone only asked about my ex. Today I came up with a metaphor. In Heilbronn, I'm a sailboat with broken sails, drifting. I tried so many times, with friends, relationships, to finally reach a harbor, to arrive somewhere, to repair myself and heal. But I always got turned away. After telling my ex I didn't want to see him anymore, I felt pretty bad. It was a big decision. We knew each other for 3.5 years and spent almost every day together. There were times I thought I couldn't live without him. But now it's a huge and important phase for me. For the first time in years, I'm independent again. It's a big step in growing up. Hello?
3: Wait. We're doing the dirty work. I only brought a measuring stick. I'm a bit overwhelmed. I graduated top of my class. Shouldn't that help me survive? Acapulco. Never heard of it. How often do you hear someone say, I'm lonely, in a week, a month? A year. The fact that I have to really think about the last time I heard that from someone or said it to myself.
2: I really notice it in my circle. No one talks about it, no matter their age. My mom has never actually said she's lonely, but I think she feels that way a lot. My sister has never said it either, not even when she moved to a new big city.
4: Right now, especially in my field, that's why you asked if I have influencer friends. I was like, no, not to put it down, but there just isn't any room for this kind of depth.
3: Which sucks, because what I'm experiencing here, having the courage to open up, to show vulnerability, it creates connection, and that's kind of the key to at least easing that loneliness.
0: What's your story? No one has ever really asked me this. It's been a long time, if ever. And then to actually be able to just let it all out in one go.
3: On one hand, it feels really good and comforting, and honestly nice to talk about it. But then there's also that thought in my head, in 24 hours, I'll be alone again. Probably lonely again. Talking helps, but talking alone doesn't change anything.

0: überall an der Decke so.
1: Wie schläfst du eigentlich?
2: Machst du auch hier?
0: Oh, es geht. Cheers.
3: So, und los geht's. Meine Frage.
4: Okay, here's my question. What would need to change in your life so you wouldn't feel lonely anymore?
5: My first thought was leave Stuttgart. At this point, I don't have much hope things will really change there. And I think another piece is kind of connected to that, more basic trust, more self-trust.
2: Und Selbstvertrauen.
5: Yeah.
2: Ich
0: glaub so, ja. Schön.
6: I think I need to step out of my comfort zone more.
4: You were all very clear in your answers. I thought that was really strong. And I don't have that clarity right now. I couldn't answer that for myself at this moment. Not at all.
0: Gar nicht.
6: Do you feel lonely right now?
4: No, right now it feels good.
6: But in your real life?
4: Yeah, very.
6: I don't feel lonely right now, so I don't need to change anything.
5: Do you mean right now in this moment or your situation in general?
6: My life in Freiburg.
2: Oh, nice.
6: It's still pretty shaky, but if it stays like this and gets stable, then I won't feel lonely. I shaved my hair off. It happened because I just did it. It had to happen. I couldn't have that hair on my head anymore. I'm about to leave Freiburg because I don't like my degree anymore and it bores me. I feel really uncomfortable in the city now. I don't think I've ever felt this lonely or like I was falling this hard and this fast as I have in the last 3 months. I'm in Basel right now, on my way to Palermo. I'm in Paris. I just got goosebumps and tears in my eyes when I got here. Maybe it's the place to be.
0: I had
6: a beautiful day alone in Paris.

0: My boyfriend is an amazing person. And I think for the first time in a relationship, I don't feel lonely, because I know he's always there. I'm on a trip right now. I actually came here for the first time last year, and that's when I really got to know everyone. Since then, I've kind of become part of the group.
1: When's the official move-in party for you guys?
0: When the apartment doesn't look like a battlefield anymore. I often try to avoid telling people that I feel lonely or that I have an eating disorder. People say, you don't look underweight, you're not overweight, you look normal, so why do you feel lonely? I think it really lands when I say, I was cut off from my whole life for a long time, and after that it's been really hard, still is, to make new friends, to connect. I often feel like I don't belong. I made it a goal for this summer to go swimming. That's a huge deal for me because I haven't done it in years, and not once since I became an adult. I always imagined that if I went swimming somewhere public, I'd get in the lake and suddenly not feel pretty. And I'd be scared to come out of the water because people might look at me and think, oh my God, she's really fat. I've always been, and still am, really afraid of that. It would definitely change my sense of loneliness, especially in the summer, because I could spend more time with my friends and experience more, instead of doing the same thing all the time. It's a bit chilly, I think it's cold. Is it at your stomach too? Oh no, I can't do it.

0: Also, wenn ich eine Sternschnuppe sehen würde, dann
1: if I saw a shooting star, I'd wish that as a child, I had never felt like something was wrong with me, that I wasn't okay the way I was, and that I needed to change something to be loved more.
2: When the pressure of loneliness or depression or whatever it is gets too big, I have to find a way to let it out. And now it's about trying stand up and seeing how that feels. I'm fully nervous. Really, really nervous. It's a premiere. And you're the junior champion? Congrats. How long have you been doing it?
3: Next year will be 10 years.
2: 10 years? How old are you?
3: I'm turning 19.
2: You started at 8? Fascinating. Wow. Are you still in school? Studying?
3: No, self-employed.
2: As a magician?
3: Officially since March.
2: Nice. I'm still not ready to go self-employed.
3: I didn't quite get it. What are you doing? Stand-up comedy? About depression?
2: Yeah.
3: Do you make fun of it?
2: That's the art. Wrapping it in humor while still making people think.
3: Do people in your industry downplay it too? Like you shouldn't talk about it?
2: It's my first time, so I can't speak for the industry. But in society, yes. I don't know how it is in Austria. Probably similar.

0: You've got conservatives in power too, right?
1: And
0: the more conservative it is, the more you see that older male image, especially around male depression. I hope you're not dealing with that, though.
1: Also, ich hoffe, du hast damit nichts zu tun mit Depression. Ja?
2: Ja. I'm actually going to a clinic soon. I'm not fully sure yet. Definitely therapy and maybe a week or two in a clinic. I started antidepressants again a month ago, and they're helping.
0: Which one are you taking?
2: I don't know. I had them with me. I can show you.
0: Sure.
2: But I think it's strong, you doing this. I didn't even ask if you still struggle with it.
0: Definitely. And it's not going away. I was first diagnosed in 2013, but I had depressive tendencies before that. I got some pretty ridiculous advice when I opened up. I played handball, a classic male-dominated space.
2: I played soccer.
0: What do you hear? Just have a smoke, have a beer, pull yourself together. And I'm like, yeah.
2: Life goes on.
0: Or it doesn't if you don't talk about it.
1: Okay, 1, 2, 3, check, check, check.
3: And if you can, go really loud.
0: Really loud, got it.
1: Alles klar, dann bin ich ganz laut.
0: Where's Yanis?
4: He's at home.
0: What's up there? It's the cameras, right?
4: I'm really excited.
0: Either I'll just collapse on stage or disassociate. I met someone a few weeks ago. We've seen each other a few times now. It's nice. In those moments, loneliness isn't as present. At the same time, it almost feels a bit scary. Like I've forgotten how to really connect with people. I'll try to remember, it's supposed to be fun.
3: He's also unemployed. He's about to give us a mix of stand-up and storytelling. I'm really excited to have him here. Mr. Overthinker.
5: Herr Verkopft!
1: Hi. Dein Auftrag wird sein.
0: Hi. Your job is to light these whenever you think it's the best or worst moment in my set, okay?
1: Okay.
0: I'm a little scared. Wonderful.
1: Wunderbar.
0: And people often say depression has a protective function. Full on this adrenaline.
2: When you come off stage, you don't want to stop.
0: When I stepped outside and took a few minutes to come down, I felt it creeping back up a bit. But there were also moments that night when I didn't feel lonely at all. And that makes me want to do it again.
6: I heard so many stories in that house that really moved me. Even though we're so different, we all shared the same theme. That shifted something for me. I realized, girl, you don't have a private life. So the weather is typically German again, and it's off to yoga. I don't have much to say except I'm really curious how this session will be, since I've had a long break. At the end of the day, it's all about discipline and consistency. And yeah, here we are. I do yoga mainly to challenge myself. I want to see how far my body can go, but not in a competitive way. It's about how I can connect with my body, That feels really good right now because yoga is also about being present and letting things be. So I do yoga to feel myself again in a way. You can go from that side or that side. Mm-hmm. That's great. I still don't really have a private life, but right now, I'd say that's just my lifestyle. It's radical acceptance. I chose this, and I have to remind myself of that. And like everything, it has pros and cons. But I focus on the positives. That's what matters. There's the sauna. Completely private, just for me. And you know me, I'll probably still work mentally, but I won't really work professionally because I'm relaxing. That's my task right now. And after this, I can hear planes even though I'm still domestic. I'm heading to relax here in my corner. It'll be a challenge because I don't really know the words private, vacation, or free time.
7: I've really noticed over the past few weeks how connected I feel to my friends. And I love it. It's just fun being with them right now. I feel so much stronger because of my friends. It's such a great feeling. In my 20s, I don't want to waste so much time worrying about how I look. I want to spend more time doing things that are good for my body. That's my goal for the next 10 years.
8: I'm moving to a city where I know people in three apartment shares. My friend Mila lives there in Stuttgart, where I have solid friendships, people and places. I'm not moving somewhere where loneliness is waiting for me and no one's there. I'm starting over again. You do that a lot in life.

0: 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But what does it mean for you? 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
1: This is DW News, our top stories. The United States says it has launched new strikes on southern Iran. US Central Command said the action was taken in self-defense and targeted missile launch sites and boats that were attempting to place mines. Iran's Revolutionary Guard said it reserves the right to retaliate against any ceasefire violations. There has been no indication from either side if the strikes will impact the ongoing peace talks. Israel's Air Force says it has targeted Hezbollah in Lebanon. Prime Minister Benjamin Netanyahu said he ordered the military to step up its offensive in an effort to crush Hezbollah, who stated it had retaliated by targeting Israeli soldiers, barracks and buildings with drones and rockets. Earlier this month, Israel and Lebanon agreed to extend a ceasefire, but fighting between the two has continued. A heat wave in parts of Europe has brought record high temperatures to some regions. The UK recorded its hottest May temperature of 34.8 degrees Celsius in London. The mercury also soared to new records in at least 10 locations in France. The heat wave is caused by exceptionally warm air moving up from northern Africa.
2: Driving in an unfamiliar city? Just turn on the navigation system. Need a new party outfit? Order and delivery is just a few clicks away. Looking for some companionship? Just tap on that dating app. Options all made possible by digitalization. And AI is opening up more all the time. Can AI make us smarter? Can it create art? And what about digital threats? Can it protect us from them? Where AI is taking us. This time around on Tomorrow Today. Welcome to DW's Science Show.
3: One quick tap and the door is locked. It couldn't be more practical or convenient. And you always have your cell phone in your pocket anyway. The problem is, they can be hacked. This attack works via a security vulnerability on this first cell phone. It allowed us to virtually clone it, so we were able to extract the encrypted key required to unlock this door lock. We then uploaded it to the attack cell phone and were able to open the door. And this isn't the only possible attack. Smart devices can also be the target, opening a gateway for a large-scale attack on all devices connected to a wireless LAN network, including tablets or computers with lists of private or professional contacts, data, and bank details. Because in the worst-case scenario, once they've broken into a system, hackers can read, manipulate, or disable things. Stephen Arzt and his team specialize in testing smart devices. We use our cyber physical laboratory to analyze these devices and to extract the control software from these devices. This means that we crack them open and check whether any interfaces can be used to read them out. And as soon as we have access to this control software, we can test it and check it for security vulnerabilities. For example, to see whether encrypted secrets, like keys, are stored securely. We see whether they can be copied or guessed, things like that. If that's the case, they inform the manufacturer. However, smart devices are sold all over the world, and security is not a top priority everywhere. Still, the massive rise in digitalization at home and at work demands solutions. There's a responsibility for those who produce and manufacture products. We need politicians to do their bit by creating frameworks that function. We need science to find ways for us to free ourselves from this situation and get ahead of the wave. One measure is the Cyber Resilience Act, an EU law prescribing automatic updates for smart homes and industrial systems by 2027, along with the encryption of all data. Until then, users should continue to be wary. I could check before buying a product, and if the manufacturer guarantees updates for 5 years, I might be more likely to buy it than if it says just 2. If there are no security updates, you have to take that into account. And discovering problems before they become major issues also means giving security researchers more legal protection. Right now, they don't have enough. The point is that when researchers find security loopholes or vulnerabilities and want to pass the information on to companies saying, hey, you have a problem here, then they're actually in a legal gray zone. And there have been a few judgments recently that didn't end well for the researchers. In other words, instead of thanking the researchers, companies reported them to the police. Changes to laws should provide security experts with more protection. Essential for ethical hackers like Haya Schulman, because her work involves not only tracking down vulnerabilities, but also developing realistic cyber attack scenarios to show how they might be exploited. If you just say there's theoretically a problem, you don't get taken seriously. You really have to show it. Around 70 security gaps in software products are now discovered every day. To close them, researchers are turning to AI. But hackers use it too. With the help of AI, hackers can carry out automated scans, send automated phishing mails, or automated personalized mails. And that makes the attacks very effective. And these automated scans can, of course, also be used to attack many more victims. But on the other hand, AI also provides opportunities for defenders to automate updates. In other words, they can first look for security gaps in their own organization and then close them automatically. This can be achieved with AI's help, and we're working on it. It's an important topic. Especially when hackers attack critical infrastructure. This is the National IT Center for Germany's Federal Office for Information Security. So you have an ongoing attack and suspect the attacker is still in the network. Access data has been leaked from a router. Control technology has been compromised. Since the Russia-Ukraine war began, the number of politically motivated cyber attacks on Germany has gone up. We definitely see a wide variety of campaigns that are very much aimed at showing over and over that the state doesn't work, that the system doesn't work, that democracy doesn't work. Ministries, energy companies, water suppliers, hospitals, and local authorities all are regular targets for attacks. We've seen a significant increase in espionage and are also concerned about sabotage. Because nowadays, only a few clicks separate espionage from sabotage. The number of potential threats is high. Still, we're not defenseless in the face of a worrying threat. Okay, you make contact and then we'll hand over to you. Highly specialized cyber experts here analyze possible damage scenarios in the event of an attack on critical infrastructure and coordinate countermeasures. Here, the attacker overcame the firewall. If worst came to worst in this scenario, attackers could now manipulate systems and shut things down. Many companies have underestimated dangers. A new law is now aimed at making them beef up protective measures. This will require rethinking security concepts. Up to now, firewalls have functioned like the walls of a house, protecting the interior. But attackers that breach them can move about freely inside. IT infrastructure has also changed in recent years. Many services are now provided outside a protected system, for example, via clouds or external service providers. That's led to a new strategy known as zero trust. The modern IT zero trust security architecture just assumes that hackers can always get in and that they can always attack. So in the strategy, every component is secured individually and everything is checked constantly. That makes it impossible to attack an entire system. In the cat and mouse game with criminal hackers, you can't always win. So the goal is just to stay at least one step ahead.
2: Where AI currently really shines is in data processing and analysis. Without it, climate researchers, for instance, would no longer be able to keep up with the flood of incoming raw information from satellites. But with its help, they can recognize patterns and make predictions. AI is also unbeatable when it comes to routine office tasks. But could it help us in more personal ways?
3: Hannah takes snapshots everywhere, all the time. She currently has around 20,000 photos on her cell phone. I think it's really nice to take photos no matter where I am, just because then you always have the memories with you and can show them. Never before in the history of humanity have we recorded more about our lives, from babyhood to the start of school to graduation. Day trips to special places, even our favorite foods. In addition, via social media, we share thousands of messages and experiences. But how much of it is really relevant to who we are? Media psychologist Fabian Hutmacher studies the inherent opportunities and pitfalls of inexhaustible digital resources. Are they a treasure for bolstering memory, or do they distort perception? And what is autobiographical memory anyway? Autobiographical memory refers to the collection of all the memories that people have of their own lives. Researchers think this collection has three functions. First, an identity-creating function. Second, the memories serve as a kind of social cement when we interact with others. And third, they teach us lessons we can use to shape our future. To find out just how people remember, Fabian Hutmacher asks test subjects to reconstruct an autobiographical event. Hannah is supposed to remember her last birthday. She's given 15 minutes to do so and is allowed to use various aids. She can look at WhatsApp chats, ask family members, and of course, peruse her photo gallery. When I look at pictures now of my birthday, I immediately recall how much we laughed, how we walked through the streets, and that we had fun, or that we argued, and that it started to rain, or whatever. It all comes back a little more when you see it again. But organizing the mountain of records isn't easy. In the future, could artificial intelligence help us to better sort out our digital memories? What an artificial intelligence does easily and well is recognize whether a picture is sharp, whether the focus was set well, etc. But blurry snapshots may sometimes also capture a special, very emotional moment much better than a perfect snapshot does. And for that reason, those photos can mean more to us. Up to now, algorithms have used a different logic than we do, says AI and robotics researcher Frank Kirchner. They're good at classifying images according to predefined criteria. But when it comes to figuring out emotions, AI still struggles. A challenge for AI would actually be to recognize an emotional connection. And that's where we have to start. We could analyze behavior from biological signals, perhaps. Tell it, there was a moment that really touched him. And that would also be decisive for an autobiographical life memory. Then when I'm 90 and sitting there thinking about my life, of course it would be nice if I could take these images out again. Or what about a kind of digital AI twin that experiences what I experience but remembers it better? Like the Phil Collins song on the radio as we drove along the coast when I was young. A digital twin would have to include this human component and not just understand us as a machine or as an arrangement of atoms. It would actually have to grow with us, so to speak. It would have to be able to absorb and process the experiences that we as humans gather in the reality out there over the course of our lives. For her emotional life moments, Hannah still prefers classic photo albums to AI-curated ones. After all, they don't collect any personal data and won't need software updates in the years to come. Photos can alter our view of the past and even influence our decisions in the present. So we should be careful about how we decide to recount the stories of our lives.
2: Artificial intelligence could soon help protect us from accidents on hikes. Japanese researchers have developed a model for predicting mountaineering risks, taking into account factors like location, weather, hiker profiles, and past accidents. Programs that help keep us safe, or ones that assist us in learning. AI is already in schools, and it's changing education.
4: What's your name and what class are you in?
3: Meet Elizabeth, a virtual teacher powered by AI.
5: You can tell it's not human.
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0: A study at a Swiss University of Education today testing Elizabeth and other AI tutors.
1: And how would you order the boxes?
0: Whether physics, history, or French, the tool challenges the young people on a range of subjects, determines what they already know, and goes into more depth where necessary. It's AI that encourages learning instead of just presenting answers. The head of the institute that trains secondary school teachers wants to show how AI could be used in education. We want to find out where it makes sense to work with AI and where it doesn't. When is it better to close your laptop, put your cell phone down, and work with paper and pencil, or perform physical experiments? That's where we want to sharpen our expertise. Answers to those questions are long overdue because AI has been a big topic in schools for years. ChatGPT and other platforms can answer almost any question or do homework in seconds. At Neufeld High School in Bern, the chemistry teacher is still made of flesh and blood. Electronic devices play key roles in learning here, and so does AI.
1: We often use AI, for example, for presentations or brainstorming.
2: I'd say it's a big part of things, and its use has increased since I started school. I use it less in class, more at home for stuff like math problems. My parents can't help there, so it's practical.
0: The high school's principal says that's an important argument for AI applications. He also integrates them. AI can compensate for certain social injustices because students from educationally disadvantaged backgrounds may not be able to ask anyone at home for help, but they can turn to an intelligent tutor to solve their problems.
2: But shouldn't they think for themselves?
0: Yes, but they have to do that. They have to ask clever questions and critically scrutinize the answers. That's a major challenge with AI. You never know for sure whether a chatbot's answer is correct. The young people in school today also have to learn that. The aim of the research project is to get students to use their own intelligence to come up with solutions. Ideally, AI will be a kind of tailored learning guide for students. This would finally enable us to meet student needs on an individualized basis. They would no longer all have to start at the same point and be guided to the same learning goals at the same pace, but could adapt their learning process to their own needs. These students are among the first to test the new AI tutor. Initially, around 10 schools in Bern will be working with such applications. The first results from the research project are expected in around 2 years.
1: I think it's cool, but I had a less than positive experience just now, because sometimes answers only half fit my questions.
2: The tool wants a very specific answer, and if you don't give it, it's not satisfied. So it's a strict teacher, yeah.
0: The AI tutor may be strict, but at least humans still get to decide when class is dismissed.
3: Artificial intelligence is only as good as the data it's been trained with, which it will admit when asked about the limits of AI. It also feels no emotions and doesn't really even understand the answers it gives. What about art? Can it come up with its own original ideas? No. But if an AI is trained using art made by humans, it can produce similar works, an increasing problem for artists.
0: Emily Portman is working on her new album.
4: Wake up, wake up.
0: Writing the lyrics, composing the melodies, and arranging the music. A few weeks ago, she suddenly started receiving messages from fans praising her latest work, but she hadn't released any of the new songs.
4: So I followed the links and found this album called Orca,
5: And it was on all of my profiles. It was on iTunes, Spotify, Amazon, YouTube. It was for sale digitally everywhere. But I hadn't made this album.
0: Emily Portman didn't recognize the tracks. She hadn't written them, and the music sounded flat and sterile. Someone had used AI to create the songs on the faked album, then linked it to her profiles. When she complained to the platforms offering the tracks, they were taken down, but even so.
5: It was incredibly distressing, essentially, and it felt very creepy to have somebody do this to me.
0: Emily Portman was the victim of a scam. Dust on the wind. But AI is also being used legally to create music, like for a fairly successful band called Velvet Sundown, which doesn't actually exist. Musicians, songs, photos, cover art, everything has been generated by artificial intelligence. The tunes have a 70s feel. Is this the future of music? Industry journalist Robin Murray is skeptical.
6: I think with Velvet Sundown, the music isn't bad. It's not unlistenable. It's not terrible. It's technically correct. And as with a lot of AI art, there are very strange transgressions of the rules at times that make you realize that what you're listening to hasn't really been made by a person.
0: Still, it works on streaming platforms because their algorithms search for similar tracks to build playlists.
6: A lot of the bigger playlists on streaming platforms exist in environments where people are hearing music but not necessarily listening to it, like mid-afternoon office playlists. And it's a song that will be served in that playlist frequently through the technology that's available, but it's not something that people really choose to listen to.
0: Titles that are streamed a lot often make money, but not for the artists the AI was trained on. Portman sees the competition, but doesn't think AI will completely replace real singers and songwriters.
5: For me, I write songs. I want to connect with people. I want to move people, maybe make them think about stories.
0: If an artist's personal history is key to telling stories through music, AI-generated songs won't really be able to fake it. At least, not yet.
7: What are stars made of? How many colors can butterflies see? Could robots have babies one day? Do you have a science question? Then send it to us as a video, text, or voice message. If we answer it in the show, we'll send you a little gift as a thank you. So go on, just ask. Time to turn away from AI and look up at the sky. Kendrick Yu from the US sent in a question about the moon.
0: How come we sometimes see the moon during the day? We mostly associate our lunar companion with nighttime, like the stars. We can't see them during the day because of our own star, the sun. When its rays strike the gas molecules that make up our atmosphere, they scatter radiation in the shortwave part of the spectrum, the blue part. That reflected radiation drowns out the dim light emitted by the distant stars, but it doesn't drown out the moon. Like Earth, our natural satellite doesn't emit any light of its own, but sunlight always lights up half of it, a hemisphere. Because the moon is much closer to us than other celestial bodies and reflects so much of the sun's light, it can often be seen during the daytime if conditions are right. Earth completes a full rotation on its axis once a day. Meanwhile, the moon is circling the Earth, but it takes almost a month to orbit us. And as it moves from full moon to new moon and back, the fraction of lit hemisphere we can see changes a little every day. At first it grows, waxing until it's full. That's when the moon is opposite the sun in relation to Earth. The entire lit hemisphere is visible from here, full moon. Then it starts to wane as its lit hemisphere slowly turns away. Eventually, the moon is between the Earth and the sun. With the lit side facing away from us, it seems to disappear. New moon. It's still in the sky. Just don't expect to see it either at night or in the day until it begins to wax again on its endless journey around Earth. The best time to see our satellite during daytime hours is when it's a first quarter or last quarter moon, what people often call a half moon. During those phases, it's bright and high above the horizon for many hours of the day.
7: That wraps things up on our show about the uses and future of artificial intelligence. Thanks for joining us, and hope to see you again next time on Tomorrow Today. Bye for now.

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0: It doesn't just help you lose weight, it also transforms your life. Because sports and a change in diet are prerequisites for the shot to work. But you need deep pockets. Weight loss injections. The Hype Check.
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3: They offer the good life at sea. 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Luxury yachts are booming. 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
0: Close up. In 45 minutes. It really couldn't be simpler. Watch the latest news while simultaneously learning German with Kurz und Leicht. Check out three current news events in subtitled videos. 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Find us on dw.com, Kurz und Leicht, and social media. Video news for learning German, Kurz und Leicht. 24 hours in Young China. Working from dawn till dusk, chasing a career and money?
4: Most just go to work, do their job, and retire.
0: China's youth is saying no thanks.
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9: Do you feel uncomfortable about your figure? A lot of people feel that way for all sorts of reasons. That said, too much fat can cause you health problems. We all know the same old weight loss tips: work out in the gym, walk whenever you can, take the stairs. But advice from these experts might be new to you.
10: Sport will not make you thin.
9: Talk about myth busting. Is this connected to our metabolism, perhaps? Why are some people unable to lose weight and others unable to gain it? A big issue that deserves a closer look. Now on In Good Shape.

Our bodies burn up energy around the clock, but why some more than others? That's the question that a special study in Germany seeks to answer. We followed two of its participants, medical student Pia Kiewit. I have major trouble losing weight. I've tried loads of things and do a lot of exercise. I count my calories, avoid pork and dairy products from cow's milk, and limit my gluten intake. And zero sugar helps a lot. Although after 2 years of doing that, it has changed how I feel, but not my weight. And nutrition scientist Natalie Karkowski. I'd love to know why I can't gain weight. I've tried a number of times, but it didn't really work. So it'd be exciting to find out what the reasons might be. Scientists suggest one possible explanation. Every metabolism is different.

0: which is why the study deliberately compares individuals who have problems losing weight with those who can't gain it. Research group leader Tim Holstein measures Nathalie's waist circumference, which is an important indicator of fat accumulation in the abdominal area. I want to find an explanation for this variation in metabolic types and effects. After the general health checkup, participants are given a set selection of ready-made meals for 3 days, with the uniform diet enabling a direct comparison of the results. They have blood, urine, and saliva samples taken at regular intervals. A glucose tracker continuously measures their blood sugar level. The researcher also records their oxygen intake and the CO2 content of the air they exhale. Participants also spend 1 day fasting, which delivers particularly informative data for determining their individual metabolism. People whose energy expenditure drops sharply during a 24-hour fast have what we call a thrifty metabolism, while people whose expenditure does not drop as dramatically have a spendthrift metabolism. And it's this metabolic stress situation that reveals these different types. A specific hormone appears to be responsible for the higher energy expenditure of wasteful or spendthrift metabolic types. FGF21 is released by the liver, and in this specific setting, I see it as a metabolic messenger that stimulates the metabolism to work faster and better and burn more energy. So here, the hormone ensures that we burn the calories we don't need, calories that we've accumulated excess amounts of as sugars and fats. While the study is still ongoing, Tim Holstein hopes to confirm that people with higher FGF21 levels have a more active metabolism and consume more energy. Nathalie and Pia are eager to see how much energy their bodies actually burn up and whether Nathalie uses calories from food more efficiently than Pia. They'll find out here in this high-tech metabolic chamber. The double room setup enables a direct comparison of the two study subjects. The results show that both women have a relatively high total energy expenditure, with Nathalie burning around 2,700 calories per day, and Pia slightly more, around 3,000. The rates per minute, however, tell a different story. So Pia, you're metabolizing 5 calories per minute. And with you, it's a bit higher, 6 or 7 calories per minute. Body mass and composition are key for determining energy expenditure per minute. A high proportion of body fat can slow down an individual's metabolism because fat tissue is less metabolically active than muscle. But not all fat is the same. Tim Holstein's research has identified another crucial difference between metabolic types. People with a spendthrift metabolism have a higher proportion of brown adipose tissue. Fat that processes large amounts of sugar increases energy expenditure and reduces the risk of disease. Fortunately, white fat can be converted into brown fat. Physical activity, certain foods, and above all, exposure to cold can drive that transformation process. A promising avenue of research, particularly when it comes to obesity and metabolic disorders.
1: Had you ever heard of brown fat and white fat? Excessive eating means excess calories, which our bodies store in the form of white fat as a kind of fuel depot. But too much white fat can lead to diabetes, joint damage, even cancer. Brown fat cells, though, are healthy. Like ovens, they burn up white fat and turn it into heat. Babies have plenty of brown fat, but grown-ups just a few hundred grams, found around the collarbones, the neck, and along the spine. Studies show that regular exposure to the cold activates brown fat and makes you slimmer and less prone to developing illnesses. It's not yet clear exactly how brown fat cells boost the metabolism, which is why the theory cannot yet be turned into therapy. But there are already medicinal options, and one that's in the headlines is the weight loss injection.

Celine has always had weight-related problems. Now 24, she was already severely overweight when still a young girl, a condition that's taken a physical and emotional toll. It might sound dramatic, but there were times when I'd look in the mirror and start crying because I was so unhappy and unable to love or accept myself. It's really depressing and exhausting when you've really tried everything, all the different diets plus regular exercise, and nothing works. And she's far from alone. Over 1 billion people worldwide are estimated to be living with obesity, where the body has excessive body fat. And unless decisive action is taken, that figure is set to double by 2030, says the World Health Organization. For 3 or 4 decades now, people have been told to just eat less and move more and they'll be slim. But the main problem is that this is a brain-based disease, something you can't simply switch off. It's like telling a patient with depression to just laugh more. That's not going to cure them either. More recently, weight loss injections have emerged as a new hope for many of those looking for a solution to the condition. The World Health Organization examined the effectiveness of the drugs and now recommends them for treating obesity. Data from the studies shows that patients can lose between 11 and 16% of their body weight in the first year. For Dr. Dorothee Steiger, the injections are a huge opportunity. Obesity is a chronic disease with until now limited treatment options, essentially surgery to reduce the volume of the stomach. Losing weight is incredibly difficult. That's because of metabolic changes after every new diet attempt and chronic inflammation developing in areas of the brain. The sense of being full is fundamentally altered, so you need more than just willpower. And that's exactly what the injections target, how sated or full we feel. They act in the hypothalamus, the part of the brain that regulates appetite. The medicine triggers the release of a fullness signal, reducing the desire to eat. It also tells the stomach to keep food longer, which prolongs the feeling of fullness. This again leads to reduced appetite and weight loss. And there are additional health benefits too. The injections significantly mitigate the chronic consequences of obesity. In addition to improving heart and kidney function, they also have a positive effect on one of the main drivers of type 2 diabetes, fatty liver disease. They target and alleviate several mechanisms that cause and exacerbate obesity. Celine has been using the injections for 8 months. The priority for her is not her appearance, but preventing secondary long-term health conditions. And because the drug is expensive, she takes a low dose, although it is still effective. For Dr. Tim Holstein, the injections are not a miracle cure and only work if patients themselves get active. Weight loss medication doesn't work without lifestyle changes. You still need to take some personal responsibility, adjusting your diet and doing more physical activity. Without exercise and a protein-rich diet, patients can lose too much muscle mass while using the injections. That's why the metabolism specialist regularly monitors Celine's body composition. And it turns out she's even gained muscle mass. Medical supervision is also important because of the potential side effects. The most important are gastrointestinal, nausea, vomiting, and diarrhea. To a certain extent, that's intentional because the medication induces a feeling of fullness in the brain. And if it becomes too strong, it can make us feel nauseous. Just like when we continue eating despite being full, we'll eventually feel sick. And the drugs need to be studied over much longer periods because we don't know the possible side effects after 10 or 20 years. What we do know is that the medication only affects appetite regulation while it's being taken. Studies

0: show that most people who stop the injections put weight back on.
1: Man kann es vergleichen.
0: You can compare it to blood pressure medication. While you take it, your blood pressure goes down. Once you stop, it rises again. And it's similar with weight loss medication. Here in Germany, nearly 1 in 5 people are obese. Experts say many could benefit from weight loss injections, combined with dietary changes and exercise. For severe pathological obesity, there is currently no better alternative. So far, Celine has lost 10 kilos. She's hoping to shed another 10, with the goal being to then maintain her weight without the injections and without the kilos returning.
2: Anyone who's ever been on a diet knows how tough it is to keep your weight steady and avoid the dreaded yo-yo effect, where you rapidly regain white fat. Surely you can just burn off that energy reserve through intensified physical activity. In Good Shape reporter Anna Carthouse gives us the lowdown.
3: If you want to lose weight, it's obvious what you need to do, right?
4: Sport will not make you thin.
0: Losing weight through exercise alone is really hard.
5: If you want to look good on the beach in 3 months, then exercise really isn't the way to go.
3: Wait a sec. Exercise doesn't cause you to lose weight? Well, when we dive into the science behind that question, things get kinda messy. Some studies say that you can drop pounds by working out, while others say you can't really. But I've always been told that to lose fat, you need to create an energy deficit, either by reducing what you take in, so eating less, or by increasing the amount of energy that you expend, so exercising more. And in principle, that's true. But there are a couple of caveats to the exercise part. Some have to do with behavior, and some with new studies that challenge everything we thought we knew about exercise and fat loss. Research that will take us deep into the savannah of Tanzania. Let's try to pin down what we're actually talking about here. Fat is the most efficient way for your body to store energy, either under your skin or around your organs. We'll get to why the location matters in a minute. Fat is really dense in energy terms. 1 kilogram of it stores around 75 to 8500 kilocalories, usually just called calories. That's about the same amount as this much food. Now, if you want to lose a kilo of body fat by, let's say, jogging, the math is pretty simple.
5: Roughly speaking, we burn about a kilocalorie per kilogram of body weight per kilometer.
3: This is Carsten Köhler. He researches how exercise and what you eat affect the distribution of fat in your body.
5: So if someone weighing 70 kilos jogs 5 kilometers, that burns around 350 kilocalories.
3: So in order to burn 1,000 calories, this person would need to run that distance 3 times a week. And do that for 8 weeks straight to lose just a single kilogram of fat. Of course, other types of exercise, like rowing or fast cycling, can consume more energy, but not a lot more. Okay, but what about muscles? Don't they need a lot of energy? And if I build those up, I'll burn more fat in general, right?
5: That's broadly true, but it's not black and white.
3: Well, 1 kilo of muscle bumps up your resting metabolism by only around 13 calories a day. So if you manage to pack on 2 kilos of muscle, which is a lot, you're burning 26 extra calories per day. That's roughly half a bite of a cookie. A lot of us seriously overestimate the impact of exercise on fat loss. Also, start exercising and your body sabotages you by telling your brain it needs more energy.
5: About 80% of people increase their food or energy intake when they start an exercise program. So unfortunately, the math then doesn't work out.
3: And there's another problem. To explain that, let's take a look at the Hadza, an ethnic group of hunter-gatherers living in the savanna woodlands of northern Tanzania. The men go hunting and the women gather wild plants and roots, all on foot. Hadza people walk 7 to 12 kilometers a day. That's

definitely more than many people with office jobs. So the Hatsa should be burning more calories, right? Well, they don't. Actually, they even burn a little less. Surprising? Well, yeah. It also surprised the researchers who discovered it. So they dug deeper and started comparing active and inactive people.

0: Some studies even show that if you exercise a lot, you actually start burning fewer calories in general. Kind of makes you wonder, why bother? Let's talk about fat for a second.
1: We need body fat to survive.
0: That's Matthias Blüher. He studies fat tissue in all its different guises and aspects. Fat, he says, is important because it keeps us warm, stores energy, and helps protect our organs and joints. And it does something else.
1: Abdominal fat also acts as a kind of barrier. It may protect us from toxins, infections, microplastics, plasticizers, and so on.
0: Important stuff. But too much fat is bad for you. It feeds into problems like inflammation, diabetes, hypertension, even some forms of cancer. So we need fat, we just don't want too much of it. But how much is too much?
1: There's no clear-cut answer to that. It varies from person to person, so there isn't a clear threshold where body fat suddenly becomes dangerous.
0: Instead, it's important to look at where the fat is located.
1: It's most harmful when it accumulates as visceral fat, in the abdominal cavity or around the blood vessels near the heart. Excess visceral fat is more dangerous than excess subcutaneous fat.
2: Subcutaneous fat is generally the healthy fat. You need to have a layer of fat under your skin for skin health, for protection, and, you know, to look good. You're not going to look good if you're a skeleton, right?
0: This is Caroline Apovian. She's a physician who treats obesity and its metabolic consequences. Bottom line, we need fat. It's just that excess belly fat is bad for you. But how to get rid of it? Key fact, most of your energy balance is not under your control.
3: We can actually only influence 20 to 30% of our energy expenditure through our behavior.
0: Now, the impact of exercise is limited. We just saw how limited. A behavior that can have a bigger impact is food intake. You might manage to exercise 3 times a week, but eating, you do that several times a day. Of course, there are tons of tips out there on when and what not to eat. But the truth is, what works for one person won't necessarily work for another. And even though feeding yourself is such a basic thing, when it comes to nutrition, science is still far from having all the answers. That said, there are a few principles that are true for everyone. First, eat less.
1: It's surprising how little our bodies actually need. But most people take in more calories simply because the brain tells us to overeat, to be prepared for times of scarcity.
4: So I would say definitely eat things that does not have a lot of energy, but has a lot of quantities.
0: This is Theresa Fang. She investigates how diet affects long-term health.
4: A lot of fiber, fruits, vegetables, whole grains. Because we are full, we are not hungry, and then we will not want to go for the bag of potato chips or a piece of sweets or something like that.
0: Also, intermittent fasting can work, in part because it might bring your food intake more into sync with your hormones, as their levels change throughout the day. Or perhaps because you just eat less. Second, monitor what you eat. People take in way more calories than they think they do, many of them hidden. An average liter of soft drink contains around 450 calories. But your body doesn't really notice, because liquids don't activate the pressure receptors in the gut the same way as, say, cabbage does. And your brain doesn't receive the signal, the calories have arrived. A menu like this, a burger, fries, and a soft drink, can pack up to 2,000 calories. That sugar from earlier, at 350 calories per session, would need 2 weeks to burn just this one meal. Foods like this also have another drawback.
2: We think that ultra-processed food fools the brain into eating too much of it before it feels full. Why? Because the signals leading to fullness

0: cannot get into the brain.
1: A diet that's rich in fiber, vegetables, and proteins, and low in carbs is better for you. Surprise, surprise. Third, take breaks.
2: The body only releases fat between meals. That's due to the key role of insulin, which inhibits fat metabolism.
1: Every time you eat carbs, your pancreas releases insulin. That hormone allows sugar to move from your blood into your cells. But here's the rub. As long as insulin levels are high, your body won't burn fat. And insulin levels only drop low enough for that when you leave enough time between meals. And what time you eat can also play a role.
2: What I eat in the morning and at lunch is likely metabolized more easily than what I eat in the evening. If you don't want to gain weight, the earlier you eat, the better.
1: Great stuff. All these principles can help the pounds melt away, at least for a while.
3: So the easy part usually lasts a few weeks to a few months. Then it comes the hard part, which is continue to lose weight to the point that people like, as well as keeping that low weight instead of having the weight creeps back up. So I call it the hard part.
2: After any diet or weight loss medication, the body will try to return to its highest weight because it assumes that's the normal level.
1: Bringing us full circle.
4: In the long term, exercise does pay off weight management-wise.
1: Back to Carsten Köhler, the guy who told us how much we overestimate the impact that exercise has on fat loss. But he also says this.
4: While exercise doesn't help much with losing weight, it's excellent at preventing weight gain. More exercise makes that easier by suppressing the classic yo-yo effect.
2: Exercise is essential if you want to avoid rapidly putting that lost weight back on.
1: So in the long run, though exercise won't make you lose lots of weight, it's a great way to help keep your weight stable. If you do enough of it, that is. Also, when you're in better shape, you can potentially use more energy when exercising, because you can, for example, run longer distances. And researchers also stress this.
4: Exercise can be particularly effective when it comes to visceral fat.
1: Now you have the facts. But before you jump up from the couch to start exercising, here's one last rule to live by. Set realistic goals that work for you. Don't measure yourself against others.
5: Everybody's shape is beautiful. They're really, as long as you're healthy and you're doing the maximum you can do to make sure that your muscles are healthy and you have fat that is healthy fat and you're eating healthy fat and you're exercising, you're keeping your body in shape and your shape is beautiful.
1: Psyched to get going? Then time to hit it. And make sure to let us know how it goes. See you next time.
6: And we hope you're psyched to see our next show. Until then, take care of yourselves and your bodies.

they offer the good life at sea. At the same time, they pose a threat to the oceans and the climate. Luxury yachts are booming. Since 2000, their numbers have more than doubled. Activists want

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1: Close up. In 15 minutes.
2: These are the topics that are moving the tech world.
1: Shift. We talk about
2: private data isn't safe. AI helping to fight crime. Social media algorithms. Online censorship.
1: Because our digital networked world never stands still.
2: So what are the biggest challenges? We'll talk about that.
1: Shift. In 45 minutes.

0: a unique look inside Afghanistan.
1: Afghanistan cricket is like football in Brazil. It's everything for the lives of Afghan people. It's everything.
0: We meet the star players as they prepare for an international tournament. What are their hopes and dreams for themselves and for their country? And what about the exiled female players who are forbidden to play in their homeland? Can they envision a future for women in Afghanistan? Dreams in the dust.
2: I never imagined I'd end up in a war and lose my loved ones.
0: A video diary from the front. An elite Ukrainian soldier battling Russian forces, capturing it all on his phone.
2: They don't spare their people, they just move forward. Once one group is wiped out, another one comes. Some die, but others press on. Eventually, they reach our positions.
0: Documenting a descent into brutality.
2: Shooting a person is easier than I thought. You just aim and pull the trigger.
0: Will the horrors of war break him?
2: I really want to preserve my soul in a place where everything disappears.
0: Starts June 6th on DW.
3: This is DW News, our top stories. The United States says it has launched new strikes on southern Iran. US Central Command said the action was taken in self-defense and targeted missile launch sites and boats that were attempting to place mines. Iran's Revolutionary Guard said it reserves the right to retaliate against any ceasefire violations. There has been no indication from either side if the strikes will impact the ongoing peace talks. Israel's Air Force says it has targeted Hezbollah in Lebanon. Prime Minister Benjamin Netanyahu said he ordered the military to step up its offensive in an effort to crush Hezbollah, who stated it had retaliated by targeting Israeli soldiers at barracks and buildings with drones and rockets. Earlier this month, Israel and Lebanon agreed to extend a ceasefire, but fighting between the two has continued. A heat wave in parts of Europe has brought record high temperatures to some regions. The UK recorded its hottest May temperature of 34.8 degrees Celsius in London. The mercury also soared to new records in at least 10 locations in France. The heatwave is caused by exceptionally warm air moving up from northern Africa.
0: Each step. Each punch, each peak drives you onward. Across the world, people are surpassing their limits and writing their own success stories. Life driven by sport. Sports Life, this weekend on DW.
4: Is there a deal or not? Over the weekend, U.S. President Donald Trump repeatedly signaled that an agreement with Iran to end the war was imminent. Now he appears to be walking that back significantly. On social media, Trump wrote, "Negotiations with the Islamic Republic of Iran are proceeding nicely. It will only be a great deal for all or no deal at all. Back to the battlefront and shooting, but bigger and stronger than ever before, and nobody wants that." Now, this interim peace deal is meant to reopen the Strait of Hormuz and create a 60-day window for further negotiations over Iran's nuclear program. But in Tehran, the signals also suggest that a deal is not imminent.
5: "No, we have no timetable or deadline for finalizing the framework agreement. For us, the criterion is the protection of our national interests. Whenever we reach a final conclusion in this process, we'll announce it."
4: And I'm joined now by Fawaz Yazhez. He's a professor of Middle Eastern politics and international relations at the London School of Economics. Fawaz, it's good to see you again. So what are we looking at right now? I mean, is this a serious diplomatic agreement taking shape, or are both sides creating the appearance of progress because the war has simply become too expensive? I mean, what are we watching here?
6: Well, I think what we're watching is de-escalation and the management of de-escalation. Neither side wants to renew hostilities. And we think that major progress has been made between the United States and Iran, even though there are some major gaps still between the two sides. And I think even though there is no imminent breakthrough, I think if you ask me 1 out of 10, I would say 6 out of 10, we could see the outlines, the contours of an agreement in the next few days by the end of the week. So the reality is, I think there is a light at the end of the tunnel, and I don't think we're going to see return to hostilities or a new round of war between the United States and Israel on one hand and Iran and its allies on the other hand.
4: What do you make then of these repeated threats that continue to come from U.S. President Trump? I mean, is that part of diplomacy, or is that coercion dressed up as diplomacy?
6: Well, I mean, in fact, President Trump does disservice to the United States and his own strategy if he has a strategy. In fact, his repeated threats have fallen on deaf ear in Tehran. And at the end of the day, Iran has resisted. Iran has made it very clear that any end of the war has to come through a negotiated settlement. And here we are. You and I and the entire world is talking about when a negotiated settlement will take place between the United States and Iran. And I think the big point about President Trump repeated threats, I think he confuses bluster and threats with diplomacy. He undermines America's standing in the world, and also he has undermined his diplomatic position vis-a-vis Iran. And that's why Iran has been able to turn a weak hand into a stronger hand. And at the end of the day, I think even there is consensus in the United States among Republicans and Democrats that Iran will re-emerge or emerge much stronger than it used to be before the United States and Israel launched the second war on the 28th of February.
4: Yeah. The reported deal that appears to be in the works appears to have two tracks. First, we have an end or a pause to the war and a reopening of the Strait of Hormuz. The second track would deal with Iran's nuclear program. I mean, does it strike you that we're talking about the first part of this deal has to do with the Strait of Hormuz, which was not an issue before this war began?
6: You put your finger on really on the pulse, on the core of the problem. For President Trump, opening the Strait of Hormuz for shipping is and was the most important priority because of the pain in the world economy, because of the inflation in the United States, because of the repercussions in terms of fertilizers, in terms of energy on the U.S. economy and the world economy. So he wanted the Strait of Hormuz open. And this is Iran's most important card that has been really playing since it basically decided to put the shipping in the lake. So the first part, really, the first phase of the settlement deal was opening the Strait of Hormuz for shipping, lifting America's blockade of Iranian ports, also a gradual lifting of American sanctions against Iran, and unfreezing Iran's assets. Mm-hmm. You know, you have about $25 billion in frozen assets worldwide, including $12 billion in Qatar. Ironically, today, there was a high negotiating team in Qatar, including the chief of the central bank in Tehran. And I think what they were talking, the Iranians and the Qataris, is about how to unfreeze the $12 billion that Iran has in Qatari banks. So obviously, you know, Iran got what it wanted. It wanted to deal with the first phase, to end the war on all fronts, not just in Iran, but in Lebanon, and then defer, postpone the thorny questions, Iran's nuclear program, to the second phase, which will take between 30 and 60 days. And this is a major win, diplomatic win, symbolically and politically for Iran. And that's why many Republicans, pro-Trump Republicans, are terribly angry with the president for giving Iran this kind of concession.
4: Yeah, and it sounds like this deal that is in the works right now does maybe kick the can a little bit, postpones the hardest work, and of course that is dealing with Iran's nuclear program. Do you believe that Tehran will ever agree, though, to giving up all of its enriched uranium? I mean, that's what the president continues to say, is it's going to be part of the deal. No more uranium for Iran. Do you believe, though, that Tehran will ever agree to that? Is that a red line for them?
6: I don't believe that Iran will give up all its enriched uranium. I think this is a red line. And remember, Iran has mastered the art of negotiations. In fact, the whole culture of the bazaar was invented by Iran, open diplomacy. So I think Iran will try very hard to basically either dilute the 970 pounds of high enriched uranium, or basically ship half of the uranium to either Russia or China. And of course, Iran will insist on domestic enrichment, of course, lower qualities, about 3 or 5%, as opposed to 20 or 60%. So the second phase of negotiations is going to be very difficult, very complex. And I think there are some unbridgeable differences and division between the United States and Iran. And that's why I think many people in the United States, many Republicans and Democrats, are reminding President Trump of the 2015 agreement that was signed between Barack Obama and Iran. Iran shipped 97% of its enriched uranium. Iran shipped them to Russia. So imagine President Trump, really all President Trump could do is a deal similar to what Barack Obama had in 2015, if not a worse deal. And this is a nightmare scenario for the Republican Party. The big question, the Republicans are saying, what have you achieved, President Trump? Show us what you have achieved. And I don't think President Trump really has much to say on this particular key core question.
4: What do you think the chances are, let me just ask you before we run out of time, the chances of renewed fighting? Because as you say, the nuclear question is being postponed, and certainly the Iranians know that a midterm election comes up in November, so the window of opportunity for Trump is closing. Does that rule out any further fighting?
6: Well, I mean, you asked me earlier about a negotiated settlement, and I said 6 or 7 out of 10. In terms of really another round of hostilities, I would say 3 or 4%, 3 or 4 out of 10. In fact, American military planners, we have information, leaked information, have told the president, look, we could destroy anything you want, but Iran won't change its position. We could not really force Iran to basically submit. So what's the purpose, really, of basically another round of hostilities if you're going to end up the same way where you are today? And that's why I think the focus on diplomacy and basically cut his losses. I mean, President Trump is really trying to cut his losses at the end of the day. This does not really mean that Iran has won. Iran has not won. But the fact is, the fact that Iran has not been defeated on the battlefield is a win for Iran, but Iran has suffered a great deal. And Iran basically will suffer for many years as a result of the destruction of the civilian infrastructure that has happened in the past 3 months.
4: Okay. Professor Fawaz Jevshes, it's always good to have you with us. Good to get your insights on a story that remains fluid and volatile. Thank you.
6: Thank you.
7: Hello, guys. This is the 77%, the platform for Africa's youth to debate issues and share ideas.
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7: The future belongs to you.
0: The 77%, every weekend on DW. A unique look inside Afghanistan. Despite conflict and oppressive rule, one thing offers glimmers of joy and a measure of freedom.
1: Afghanistan cricket is like football in Brazil. It's everything for the lives of Afghan people. It's everything.
0: We meet the star players as they prepare for an international tournament. How did they make it to the top? What are their hopes and dreams for themselves and for their country? With rare insights from ordinary Afghans, what does the national team's success mean to them? And what about the exiled female players who are forbidden to play in their homeland? Can they envision a future for women in Afghanistan? Dreams in the dust.
10: With each passing day of the continuing conflict in Syria, more and more children fear their future may be fading away. With every classroom damaged or destroyed, with every child witnessing the horror of war, every family fleeing the violence, we can't risk losing an entire generation of children to death, fear, and despair. Because they are the future of Syria.

0: Luxury yachts. They're a status symbol for the rich and a burden on our climate.
1: The sea is big. There will always be yachts. And I don't think luxury yachts are such a big problem.
0: Private motorized yachts burn huge amounts of fuel.
2: We're the ones paying for their luxury consumption with our suffering and the destruction of our ecosystems.
0: These climate activists are risking jail to make their voices heard.
3: I can go to prison for protests that don't harm anyone. If there's any harm, it's financial harm done to multimillionaires.
0: Today is a big day for retired business executive Alexander Reich.
4: Hello, Alex. Hello again.
5: Fantastic to be on board. It's amazing.
4: Let's go and check a boat. It's a beauty.
0: After 2 years, he's finally taking possession of his first luxury yacht, 18 meters long and built to his specifications.
5: I like this part. You can barbecue.
4: Barbecue. Yeah, it's also electric barbecue.
5: Okay.
4: So this uses the house battery's capacity, so you can use only solar panel to cook your dishes.
5: Amazing. Amazing.
0: The Austrian-born businessman's new yacht is powered by two electric motors.
1: I've owned lots of smaller motorboats, but this is my first big yacht. I'm actually a bit of a petrol head. Anyone with a boat knows that running generators at night to power the air conditioning makes a lot of noise, but not with this yacht.
0: There is a diesel generator on board, which can charge the batteries, but over short distances, it can run on solar.
4: I got a contact from a captain from Fernando Alonso, and he told me that they are moving out from Monaco to some island, and they stay there for 2 days, coming back, and they don't even have to turn the generator on for 1 minute. So yeah, when they go back, they just plug the shore power, and they charge the boat once again. So it's a silent trip.
5: So it's ecological and also cost-friendly, huh?
4: Yes, exactly.
0: The boat's solar panels are primarily used to power the onboard equipment.
1: I don't actually think solar panels look very nice. That's why I chose this color. Gray and black go well together. The combination of luxury and eco features is just incredible.
0: Alexander is collecting his yacht here in Gdansk, Poland. As global demand for luxury vessels grows, the boat building industry is slowly embracing greener technologies, including what are known as eco-yachts. They're fitted with electric motors and are often made partly using recycled materials. But the construction process is still extremely energy and resource intensive. Karol Stasak is a project manager at the Sunreef Luxury Yacht Shipyard. He's in charge of what's called the Eco Fleet.
3: The side of the yacht is covered with solar panels, which supply it with electricity during the day. Depending on how much energy the owner consumes, the yacht can be anchored for between 2 and 5 days without having to switch on generators or other power sources.
0: But almost all such yachts also have fossil fuel-powered engines. Alexander's new boat can hold 10,000 liters of diesel in its tank. That amounts to a carbon footprint of 33 tons of CO2, as much as a diesel car driven around the world 3.5 times.
1: I've worked hard all my life, and now I'm looking forward to spending a few lovely months with my family on this boat. After we get to Cannes, the plan is to see how much we can get around using solar power. It's going to be a combination of solar, generators, and using the system in a smart way.
0: The next day, Alexander sets off from Gdansk, bound for the Mediterranean. He'll spend almost 3 months on the water together with his family and friends. The route will take them past Portugal, Gibraltar, the Balearic Islands, Sardinia, Corsica, and finally Cannes on the Côte d'Azur in France. One big question is, how often will the yacht need to refuel? Luna and Bilbo are the faces of the Spanish climate activist group Futuro Vegetal. They had plans to protest against luxury yachts on the island of Ibiza. But in Barcelona, they were stopped by police.
2: We came down here with our three dogs, our rucksacks, and all our gear. We were ready to protest in Ibiza. We got as far as the police checkpoint. We wanted to check in, but when they saw our IDs, they knew who we were.
0: In the summer of 2023, the group made international headlines with a protest action in the port of Ibiza. They targeted one of the world's most luxurious super yachts, 110 meters long, with an energy consumption equivalent to that of around 250 US households. The paint sprayed on the yacht was washable.
6: We have to change the way we do things. It's a matter of life and death.
3: The police have classified our group as a criminal organization, and all because we spray washable paint on super yachts and buildings. It gives them an excuse to stop us whenever they like.
2: Ultimately, it's just another tool of state repression to stop us exercising our right to protest.
0: Bilbo is one of the group's founders. He's been environmentally conscious from a young age.
3: One thing that spurred me into action is that my parents live in rural Cádiz, where water shortages are really being felt. When I was little, we had a small garden with a well that always had water in it. But it's been dry ever since I was 15, and now I'm nearly 33.
0: They're especially critical of the super rich and their lifestyles.
2: It's hard to believe that the richest 1% causes as much environmental pollution as the poorest two-thirds of humanity. We're the ones paying for their luxury consumption, with our suffering and the destruction of our ecosystems.
3: I'm not going to stand by and do nothing. That's just unacceptable, given the climate and social crises we're facing. It's intolerable.
0: This summer, they planned to protest on Ibiza again, against what they say is the eco-vandalism of yacht owners.
2: Are we the super yacht owner's worst nightmare?
3: I think we are, which makes me a bit proud, but also incredibly angry, because it just shows that institutions and governments are doing absolutely nothing to set boundaries.
0: By 2050, the EU wants an 80% reduction in the carbon emissions caused by shipping. Gradually, it's forcing cargo and cruise ships to switch to cleaner fuels. But most luxury yachts are exempt. Oxfam has published a study into 23 superyachts owned by billionaires. It shows that the average superyacht emits 5,600 tons of CO2 in a year, more than three times the amount emitted by these billionaires' private jets. Put another way, a single superyacht emits the same amount as around 1,200 average people. This is the Spanish island of Ibiza, around 150 nautical miles south of Barcelona. Since 2000, the number of luxury yachts in the world has more than doubled. Many of these vessels are registered in the Cayman Islands, a tax haven. Ibiza's Botafoc Marina is filled with expensive vessels. Franziska Scheibe has been a yacht charter agent here for 10 years. She's pleased that the authorities didn't allow the Futuro Vegetal activists to board the ferry from Barcelona.
7: I heard something once about people spraying paint on yachts. I can't understand that. It's all well and good to stand up for the environment, but you don't have to damage other people's property or put your own life at risk by gluing yourself to the freeway or anything ridiculous like that. Sorry, but that's just going too far.
0: The yacht chartering industry is also booming. It has a global revenue of over $8 billion per year and rising.
7: I'll do some shopping for you and I'll see you tomorrow at 12.
0: Franziska's customers don't ask about carbon emissions when renting a yacht. But she says that doesn't mean the industry doesn't care about the environment.
7: No matter what you do, you need to look after the environment and think in terms of sustainability. That's true in the yachting sector too. For us, the most important issue is Posidonia.
0: Posidonia is a type of seagrass found in the Mediterranean. It stores massive amounts of CO2, performing a vital role in the fight against climate change. But it's under threat. Here in Sant'Antoni on Ibiza's northwest coast, Marine Ranger Kika Nabarro is getting ready for his next patrol. His job is to protect the Posidonia meadows by catching yachts that anchor illegally.
1: The hardest part of my job is when someone doesn't understand or doesn't want to understand why we do this work. The seagrass meadows are the reason why the water is so clean and why there are so many wonderful fish.
0: Kika makes sure that all yachts are anchored legally, at least 200 meters from shore, and definitely not over the protected seagrass meadows. Spain's environment authorities operate a total of 19 boats in the Balearic Islands, with up to 5 patrolling Ibiza.
1: Let's stay in contact. Get in touch if anything happens.
0: The Posidonia seagrass meadows around Ibiza are a UNESCO World Heritage Site. They're sometimes referred to as the lungs of the Mediterranean. They absorb almost twice as much CO2 as a forest the same size, provided the plants aren't damaged. If a boat that's anchored illegally refuses to move, Kika calls the Guardia Civil. The result can be a fine ranging from 100 to 450,000 euros.
1: I know for sure that this one is anchored illegally,

0: I'll have to speak to the captain. Hello, are you the captain?
1: Yes. Is the anchor okay?
0: No, it's a red zone. You're much too close. The area is full of Posidonia.
1: It's murky, but I saw a patch of sand.
0: Yes, but the anchor chain also has to be in the sand. Back there, it's all sand.
1: You tell me where.
0: Yes, I'll show you. You need to be better informed. Download the app and you'll see it straight away.
2: The 64-year-old records every incident.
0: It pains me because large vessels like that are causing a great deal of damage. Now we're going to see if there's any seagrass caught on the chain. A yacht of that size should know where it's allowed to anchor and where it isn't.
2: The bigger the anchor, the greater the damage.
0: I'm waiting for you to weigh anchor.
1: Okay, tell me where.
0: Behind that sailboat. He won't pull up the anchor.
2: Kika has to be firm.
3: Here?
0: Yes, thanks.
2: Since 2018, the authorities have been protecting 600 square kilometers of Posidonia meadows around the Balearic Islands. Since then, the number of boats anchoring illegally has fallen from nearly 20% to 5%. Even when a yacht is anchored correctly, Kika knows that there are broader environmental concerns.
0: Many people don't care about the climate. Here's the captain. Hi.
1: The CO2 emissions caused by yachts, that's a delicate topic. For example, right now we're at anchor. The engines are off. Only the generator is running. So fuel consumption is minimal.
2: But even the generator of an anchored superyacht can emit as much CO2 per day as hundreds of cars. Each year, Kika and his colleagues monitor nearly 100,000 yachts.
4: Hola. Are you okay, but in the limit? Thank you. Gracias.
2: Around 7,000 of them are found to be in prohibited areas.
0: We go out every day and inform the captains we meet. You can see the difference it makes, and that makes me proud. Our work is really paying off.
4: Tiene sus frutos.
2: The authorities here are setting an example for other Mediterranean countries, making it clear that environmental regulations apply to everyone, including luxury yachts. This is the Cannes Yachting Festival, a trade show for pleasure craft. The industry trends are plain to see. Bigger, more luxurious, even more expensive. Hybrid and electric models have also been gaining popularity in recent years, like Alexander Reich's yacht, the Double Happiness. After making the journey from Gdansk, it's being displayed at the boat show. Some of Alexander's friends are also visiting.
5: My captain Josh, very good friends from Dubai, Jean-Louis.
6: Hello. Hi Josh, lovely to meet you.
5: So I'll show you a little bit, here you see the solar panels. Here a little small detail for at night is secret lights. Right. That's the panneaux solaires, solar panels. And also here, and you see how they're like integrated in the house. So you, and it's the same color, so it doesn't stick out, you know. You see the battery.
6: Yeah.
5: So right now it says I have 1,000 hours, which is not true. Mm-hmm. When you move forward, you're probably going to...
6: It decreases quickly.
5: It decreases quickly. And you go at about, I would say, 120 kilowatts.
6: Yeah.
5: And that's when you deplete the batteries in about 3-4 hours.
6: So but you can sail at 8 knots for how long?
5: 3 hours.
6: 3 hours.
5: 3-4 hours.
0: It's been 3 months now. Having first-hand experience is brilliant. It allows you to see what works well and what doesn't.
2: Karl Stazak from the shipyard in Gdansk has come to see how the yacht fared.
7: Hi, how are you?
8: Huh? Good, I'm good.
7: After now a couple of months, huh? It's good to see you again. It's nice to be here.
8: Yes. How was the trip?
7: I can say fabulous. I filled up this boat the last time in Gibraltar.
5: We had a fuel tank of 10,000 liters. And since then, I have used this boat extensively every day. We did more than 3,000 nautical miles, and I still have 4,000 liters.
0: I hate waiting at a fuel station. You have to wait for your turn, and then you have to wait hours to fill up. With this boat, it's brilliant, because you can just cruise wherever you want, and you don't have that problem.
5: What's nice with the solar is it runs the air conditioner, it runs the systems, it gives you the electricity, the lights, the machines, the Wi-Fi, the music. And you can, you know, enjoy the day and know you have enough power to enjoy everything which is on this boat, which is fantastic. Yeah. If you're telling me if I'm moving the boat with solar, I would say not yet. I need a lot more solar panels.
2: With enough solar panels, a motorized yacht can theoretically travel without fuel, but only at low speeds and over short distances.
3: Some customers will always want diesel boats. But even they ask about the benefits of an electric system and the more environmentally friendly products that we offer. They also ask about things like fuel consumption. They're impressed when they find out that the consumption is much lower on the more environmentally friendly boats. Around a third of the boats we sell are electric.
2: But the overwhelming majority of luxury yachts still run on diesel only. This yacht owner is skeptical about alternative methods.
9: I think we're still a long way away from electric. Long way away, yeah, it's the batteries. I think another good 10 years. It's always good to be green, but they need the technology. I need the other side. The other side. Yeah, I got two engines. Some people have four, you know.
5: Is that Emil? Hey!
2: Alexander has an appointment.
5: Come on board!
10: Thank you.
2: He's in the market for an electric dinghy.
10: You too. Very nice to meet you.
5: Thanks for coming. You will see, I'm quite excited to see what you guys are offering in terms of electric tenders.
10: Absolutely. Here, I brought you some renderings of what could be interesting.
5: So how big are these boats? How long?
10: This we're looking at right now is about 6.5 meters.
5: Okay.
2: Emil Finna designs and sells electric boats that are used as tenders for larger yachts.
10: In Europe, in general, we're a bit behind the rest of the world. We're seeing more interest from Africa than Europe, which is very surprising. You can see the development, and I'm really happy to see that it's happening. At the same time, more than 90% are not changing, and you're seeing just larger motors, more fuel, more pollution.
5: What's the cost of these boats? Like, I mean, let's say take one of these just for me to have an idea of the investment I need to put in.
10: It's a basic package starting at 80,000 euros.
5: 80?
10: Yeah, 80,000 euros.
5: That's pretty steep.
2: E-boats are more expensive than diesel models.
5: I mean, you have maybe a good option. Yeah. It's also good to see what your competition is doing.
10: of course.
2: In the end, Alexander decides against buying one of the electric boats. He doesn't think they're powerful enough. Electric boats may be expensive, but they're cheaper to run than a diesel yacht. The annual running costs of a classic luxury yacht are around 10% of the purchase price. Depending on usage, the operating costs for electric boats are significantly lower. Back in Barcelona, activists Bilbo and Luna have chosen not to use their real names.

0: Both of them gave up their careers to focus on climate activism. Bilbo used to be a lawyer, Luna a doctor. Right now, they're staying with a friend who's also part of their group. They want their location to remain secret.
1: The pink dots are all private vessels. So that massive yacht belongs to a single person.
0: The group's activism polarizes people.
1: We often get told that our way of protesting doesn't achieve anything. In fact, a lot of people say it could actually harm the climate movement because it generates a lot of animosity, because it's vandalism, because it's something we're not used to. But the climate movement has spent more than 30 years protesting in a friendly way without success.
0: According to Bilbo, the group has already been handed fines for its various actions amounting to around 200,000 euros, a figure they can't afford to pay.
2: It affects your mental health, and it takes its toll on your self-image. To be honest, I'm paying a heavy price. I also have a 2-year-old daughter, and it's possible I'll end up not being able to see her for a few years, because I can go to prison for protests that don't harm anyone. If there's any harm, it's financial harm done to multimillionaires.
0: The group once had 25 members. Today, there are 12. The legal consequences are serious. They face up to 20 years in prison. But because Bilbo has no previous convictions, he expects a lenient sentence.
2: I think I could cope with a year and a half in prison if it would help bring about change by making people realize that institutions aren't there to protect us. Because ultimately, they put the economic interests of an elite group before the health and well-being of the whole population.
1: Let's go.
2: Let's do it.
0: Luna and Bilbo haven't been able to carry out their protest this time. To make ends meet, they do odd jobs in the agricultural sector. Tomorrow, they have to be back in the fields, harvesting grapes.
2: Until next time.
1: See you soon.
2: Very soon.
0: But they won't give up their activism.
2: If I don't do it, who will?
0: The Cannes Yachting Festival serves as a barometer for the global luxury yacht market. Sustainability is something that's being promoted, but features like hydrogen, hybrid, and electric propulsion systems are still niche products. Overall, the industry is far from climate friendly. Alexander's niece is visiting with some friends. They're going to take a trip on his yacht.
3: It's off, Josh.
0: The captain has to navigate out of the harbor.
4: There's a lot of weight moving around in the water with very little space, so it's always a bit risky when you come into marinas that are so packed like this.
0: Emil has been invited too.
5: The good life on the boat, not without a glass of rosé.
6: Yeah, cheers.
5: Welcome on double happiness.
7: Thank you. Cheers.
5: Now with the wine, it's triple happiness.
0: Luxury yachts come with big price tags. And even with eco-yachts, their environmental impact is considerable. Yacht owners have some of the largest carbon footprints.
8: You can campaign against things, you can say there shouldn't be yachts at all, but the sea is big, there'll always be yachts, and I don't think luxury yachts are such a big problem.
0: Alexander's 25-year-old niece Tessa has spent time on yachts before.
6: For me, c'est la liberté.
1: You have the freedom to go anywhere,

0: whenever you want, with the people closest to you. I love the way the boat moves through the waves. I really love it. And especially on this yacht, because you can't hear the engine at all. It feels like we're flying. Really, it's like we're flying, like we're alone in the world.
1: As well as the feeling of freedom, does Alexander also feel that an eco-yacht was a better choice for the environment?
2: It wasn't the main reason. There were other factors that were more important, but I am proud that I'm polluting the environment less. Mostly, it just makes sense. You spend less money, you have a more enjoyable journey and experience, and on top of that, you help protect the environment a bit more. So, all in all, it just makes sense.
1: But even with solar panels, luxury yachts are still far from climate friendly. Living the high life on the high seas comes at a high cost for our environment.

0: What happens to societies where women remain invisible? 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How much water do we need per day? 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
1: Today, we're diving into three big stories currently shaping the digital world. First, the rapid rise and risks of prediction markets. Then, how AI-powered scam networks are using fake online identities to deceive people at scale. And finally, a controversial tech giant that's redefining the role of data, surveillance, and power in global politics, Palantir. Let's get started. Will there be a military clash between India and China this year? On Polymarket, traders have put the odds at 11%, with more than $125,000 in bets placed on that outcome. Sounds extreme? Welcome to prediction markets. Here you can bet on almost anything, from the Super Bowl to presidential elections to crypto hacks. Even how often Elon Musk will tweet, and wars too. These digital platforms mostly run on blockchain and with stable crypto, and they are getting very popular worldwide. Analysts expect their trading volume to quadruple by the end of 2026 compared to 2025. There's growth, there's money, there's risk. Let's see, how do these platforms work? And what's the controversy? Simply put, prediction markets let people bet on simple yes or no questions that relate to real-life events, with prices showing what the crowd thinks will happen. They are fast, unregulated, and seem to display public opinion. Some experts around the globe say they can be powerful trend indicators, even for politics, because people put their money where their mouth is, unlike in opinion polls. But more money doesn't necessarily mean better predictions. Here are the three main risks you should know about. Finance influencers can manipulate prediction markets by placing very large bets, so-called whale trades. That pushes the price up fast. They then use social media to hype those inflated odds. Others jump in, buying at the peak, while the influencer quietly sells and walks away with a profit. Apart from that, there's insider trading. An active duty US Special Forces soldier was charged after allegedly using classified information to bet on the removal of Venezuelan leader Nicolas Maduro. He made $400,000 in profit, a real-world case and a national security concern. Another major risk is the potential to manipulate public opinion. If a wealthy player bets on a political outcome, headlines like this one may follow. Market sees 80% chance this law will pass. That news headline alone could influence voters and politicians. The market stops predicting reality and starts creating it. That's one of the reasons various countries have blocked prediction market platforms. Brazil, for example, has shut over 20 platforms down to curb bet-like products. Polymarket is blocked in dozens of countries, including Australia, Japan, Germany, France, and the UK. But as of now,

0: losers. The game is, so-called markets start with simple yes or no questions, often about a real-world event. Here's a harmless example from Polymarket. Users can submit ideas through diverse online channels like Discord, but Polymarket decides which ones go live, how they're framed, and the rules that apply. When a market opens, you buy shares with stablecoin. If your prediction is right, you get paid. You can also sell early and lock in profits, or cut losses. When the deadline hits, Polymarket checks external sources and resolves the market as a yes or no, triggering payouts. Now imagine, all of this takes place on a global scale. People in all corners of the world could bet on election results in Colombia, for example, and theoretically have an influence on media coverage and public opinion with their bets. And geo-blocking a platform in Colombia wouldn't help much, because they mostly run on blockchain technology. VPNs have bypassed government bans. Also, since trading is done in crypto, the money flows are hard to track. Authorities can't simply stop them like they could shut down a casino in real life. What's your view? Are prediction markets just betting platforms that turn signals into prices? Or are they digital tools that can manipulate public opinion? Let us know. She interacted with thousands of fans daily, made lots of money, and was generated by AI. Case of this fake MAGA influencer shows how AI is changing the scam playbook. AI-assisted scams are on a steep rise, according to the FBI and other experts. Here's what to watch out for. The case of Emily Hart. A medical student in India just pulled off a wild scam. He used AI to create Emily Hart, an influencer pushing US President Trump's MAGA agenda. Emily was presented as a Christian nurse. She posted anti-immigration, anti-abortion, pro-gun, and pro-Trump content. The account grew fast. People trusted Emily. They subscribed, paid for exclusive content, some even bought merch. Before the accounts were shut down, the creator was reportedly making thousands of dollars a month. All of this was powered by AI. The creator used AI chatbots and image generation tools to design and optimize the scam. The MAGA audience was recommended by AI as an easy target. But this isn't just one fake influencer. Right now, fake personas are being used in scams all over the world. There are even scam factories, many based in Southeast Asia, where trafficked victims are forced to run scams in shifts. Experts estimate hundreds of thousands of people are trapped in these operations. So, how do they actually work? Most scammers don't pretend to be big influencers, but rather ordinary people. They use AI or steal photos from real accounts and craft a fake identity. In one of the most notable cases, scammers stole photos from a Malaysian influencer. As Dora or Jasmine, they then scammed hundreds of men around the world. It starts with a random message on Instagram or on a dating app. At first, it's casual, then consistent. They flirt, build trust, often for weeks. And then an emergency happens. They need help and money. Once you help out, they disappear. AI supercharges this by helping scammers craft many, many convincing messages. Another common trick is the investment scam. Scammers pretend to be successful, show you a desirable lifestyle, money and freedom. Then they say, I can help you do the same. You start small. Fake profits are coming in. You think it's working and start sending larger sums. And the scammers dip with your money. In a recent case from India, a teacher reportedly lost over 40,000 euros. Details differ, but the pattern is always the same. Fake identity, build trust, ask for money, disappear. So, how do you protect yourself? Here are four red flags. Scammers will try to move the chat quickly, from a dating app to WhatsApp or Telegram. Scammers escalate emotions fast, talking about love within days. They avoid video calls or meeting in person. There's always an excuse. And scammers will bring up money or an opportunity. One rule of thumb, if someone mixes romance with investments, it's almost certainly a scam. And here's what you can do. First, check their photos with a reverse image search. Second, search for links yourself. Never click on any links sent by them. And try to copy and paste your chat into an AI tool and ask if this could be a scam. Many scammers operate based on pre-written scripts. AI might be able to identify suspicious patterns. If you suspect you're being scammed, stop sending money immediately. Save messages and make screenshots of payments. Report the scam. It might save others. These aren't occasional ripoffs anymore. AI-assisted elaborate scams are happening everywhere, but now you know how they work. Stay safe. If a US Marine asks for a better rifle, we should build it. And the same goes for software. This is from a recent expose by US data giant Palantir. It went viral and has sparked international controversy. Why? Well, Palantir's surveillance and data analysis tools are widely used by governments around the world. They directly impact people in policing, border control, and in war.
1: I think it's not only marketing, but it is its worldview. I've called it techno-fascism. This

0: is Mark Kugelberg. He is a renowned Belgian philosopher of technology. We asked him to help us make sense of the 22 strongly worded statements found in Palantir's post, which, by the way, are a kind of summary of this book, written by Palantir's CEO Alex Karp. So, what exactly does this so-dubbed Palantir manifesto say? Let's dive in. Claims like this one, coming from a tech company with strong ties to the military, could seem like a good publicity stunt. Mark Kugelberg says there's much more to it.
1: I was really surprised. I was surprised that a private company gives a kind of ideological vision. I think that their goal is not only to make money, but their goal is also to change things politically.
0: Judging from the views expressed in the ex-post, Palantir's vision is a pretty militant one, with US technology at the center of global power dynamics.
1: It is a call, I think, to become a new military-industrial complex, and the scary thing is that they are already, right? They are really very closely tied with the state, with the Trump regime, and they really support specific military and security actions through their technology.
0: Palantir in a nutshell. The data analytics company Palantir was founded in 2003 by Peter Thiel and Alex Karp, first investors with the CIA and the FBI. Today, the company has contracts with governments and companies around the world. Put simply, Palantir builds software that helps clients analyze large amounts of data from various sources. Especially the Gotham system has made headlines. Military clients use it to assess scenarios and develop strategies by combining signals, sensors, reports, and other data into one picture. Palantir's products play a huge role in two conflict zones. The company has a strategic deal with Israel's Defense Ministry for AI-driven battlefield analytics. Reports claim that its software is integrated into AI targeting systems in Gaza and help generate human target lists. Palantir denies wrongdoing. The US reportedly used Palantir during Operation Epic Fury in Iran, enabling the killing of Iranian Supreme Leader Ali Khamenei. Palantir suggests technology is the key to power in a new and increasingly volatile world, and they portray highly controversial technologies as unavoidable measures.
1: This rhetoric has been used before. It has been used by far-right governments and fascist movements. The others are the enemy, and we have to defend ourselves. So AI is here slowly but surely inscribed in that logic and inevitable as a weapon of war.
0: But the tech is also used domestically. In the US, ICE uses it to track immigrants. Palantir's software analyzes data from several US federal agencies. It quickly processes biometric and surveillance data, also information like social media posts and border entry logs. Palantir says it can track people in near real time and even predict crimes.
1: Yeah, so at first, of course, fighting crime sounds good. Like, who's against fighting crime? What's behind here is that, of course, with AI, with digital technologies, there are a lot of new methods to crack down on your own citizens, to repress them, to arbitrarily arrest them and so on.
0: Using AI for mass surveillance can have dangerous consequences and a big societal impact. Think about it. What would it do to you, knowing you could be tracked down by authorities at any time? And how would it impact the decisions of people in power?
1: Palantir is already, also in Europe, for example, giving their technology to police forces. There are contracts. But what I'm really worried about is that these law enforcement institutions, that they do not only buy technology, but that they also buy this particular ideology. I think here Palantir really offers not only tools, but also a vision of what government should do.
0: To sum it up, for experts worldwide, Palantir is intentionally pushing a tech narrative that will raise their profits. And by embracing right-wing concepts, national security above everything else, the company is already impacting the lives of many people worldwide. What's your take on all of this? Is largely giving up our privacy a fair price to pay for more safety? Or are you concerned this will lead us into techno-fascism? Let us know. That's all from me today. Bye and see you next time.

wide streets, e-buses, solar energy. New town of Kolkata is already considered India's greenest smart city, but temperatures are rising and tall buildings are encroaching even

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1: Newtown lost about 60% of its green cover over the last 3 decades.
0: How sustainable is Newtown?
2: Eco India in 30 minutes. 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Luxury yachts are booming. Since 2000, their numbers have more than doubled. Activists want tougher environmental regulations for these floating, lavish villas.
3: 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In 75 minutes.

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4: Find out about Ali's story. Info Migrants. 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
5: This is DW News, our top stories. The United States says it has launched new strikes on southern Iran. US Central Command said the action was taken in self-defense and targeted missile launch sites and boats that were attempting to place mines. Iran's Revolutionary Guard said it reserves the right to retaliate against any ceasefire violations. There has been no indication from either side if the strikes will impact the ongoing peace talks. Israel's Air Force says it has targeted Hezbollah in Lebanon. Prime Minister Benjamin Netanyahu said he ordered the military to step up its offensive in an effort to crush Hezbollah, who stated it had retaliated by targeting Israeli soldiers at barracks and buildings with drones and rockets. Earlier this month, Israel and Lebanon agreed to extend a ceasefire, but fighting between the two has continued. A heat wave in parts of Europe has brought record high temperatures to some regions. The UK recorded its hottest May temperature of 34.8 degrees Celsius in London. The mercury also soared to new records in at least 10 locations in France. The heatwave is caused by exceptionally warm air moving up from northern Africa.
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10: Is there a deal or isn't there? Over the weekend, US President Donald Trump repeatedly signaled that an agreement with Iran was imminent. Well, now he appears to be walking that back significantly. On social media, Trump wrote, "Negotiations with the Islamic Republic of Iran are proceeding nicely. It will only be a great deal for all or no deal at all. Back to the battlefront and shooting, but bigger and stronger than ever before, and nobody wants that." The interim peace deal is meant to reopen the Strait of Hormuz and create a 60-day window for further negotiations over Iran's nuclear program. But in Tehran, too, the signals suggest a deal is not imminent.
11: No, we have no time.

0: timetable or deadline for finalizing the framework agreement. For us, the criterion is the protection of our national interests. Whenever we reach a final conclusion in this process, we'll announce it.
1: Let's bring in Ross Harrison, senior fellow at the Middle East Institute in Washington, D.C., and author of Decoding Iran's Foreign Policy. Welcome to the program, and thank you so much for your time. Iran's foreign minister and the central bank chief, they went to Doha on Monday to negotiate a deal with the United States. Is this just theater, or do you think a deal is actually emerging?
2: Well, Sarah, I don't think it's theater, but that doesn't necessarily mean that a deal is going to be in the offing. I think that this is a very, very difficult negotiation. And I think the best that we can expect is some kind of preliminary framework and statement of principles that would then at least get the United States to end the blockade and for Iran to open up the strait. But then there are all sorts of other issues that separate the two parties. And I think what we're seeing is it's not theater, but the various political interests on each side, the closer the parties get to a deal, the more the political interests tend to come and try to spoil a deal. So you see that to some degree, a lesser degree in Iran, but you see some of the hardliners basically coming out and saying that there is no deal in the offing, there should not be a deal with the United States, you can't trust the United States. And in Washington, you have some of the hardliners in the Congress, and you have Israel and the Israeli lobby as well. So I think the closer you get to a deal, oftentimes it appears as if it's theater, but it's not. But also, I have to say that this is because of the factors I just brought to bear, this is a very, very dangerous moment.
1: Talk with us a little bit more about the American side of all of this, because, I mean, the war on Iran is seen as politically toxic right now for President Trump, with Americans feeling the pinch of higher gas prices and inflation. Does Trump have any good options for getting out of the war?
2: Well, not really, because, I mean, he does politically if he can finesse it. But remember, this was a war that was a war of choice of the United States. It was waged February 28th by Israel and by the United States on Iran. And the Strait of Hormuz at that moment was open. There was no, even though there was a lot of bravado and a lot of statements coming out of Tehran, the straits were open, about 130 ships were flowing a day. So shortly after the war started, the Iranians closed the strait, and then we have the blockade that occurred later. So removing the blockade and opening up the strait just takes Donald Trump back to the pre-war reality. And on the nuclear front, which is the other major piece of this, they were in the middle of negotiations when the war started. So I think the problem for the United States is that when the war ends and people look, American public and many of his opponents will look, and some of his allies actually, will say, what did we accomplish? Because if we go back to the situation between the United States and Iran and Israel and Iran before the war, we kind of are going back to ground zero. So I think there are not any real good strategic options for the United States. But I think what you're seeing now is a bit of a kabuki theater choreographed kind of a situation where the United States is saying time is on our side. The Iranians are saying time is on their side. And I think what Donald Trump is trying to say is he's not desperate for a deal, even though he lacks real, very, very good options. One of the things I think is important for your listeners to understand is that there also are no really good military options for the United States. The Iranians could gain from some kind of resumption of conflict, because their goal is to resurrect deterrence. For the United States, Donald Trump can inflict damage on Iran, but in terms of actually bringing Iran closer to capitulation or to somehow a better deal for the United States, I think that reality has probably hit the White House, and that's why you're seeing some of the momentum, but also stalled momentum at various times.
1: There's also a different aspect at play here, and I'd like to ask you about something else that that Trump said, because he's also calling on more Arab and Muslim states to sign up to the Abraham Accords. These were, of course, brokered during his first term in office and aimed at normalizing ties between those states and Israel. He mentioned Saudi Arabia, Qatar, Pakistan, Egypt, Jordan, and Turkey, and he called his request mandatory. What is the play there?
2: I think the play is that Donald Trump wants to extract a win from this situation so that he is not charged with just going back. As I mentioned, the strait was open before the war. If he opens the strait again, then you're back to where the pre-war reality. And if he gets a nuclear deal, it may not be any better than Obama had in 2018. And the Trump administration walked away from that deal in 2018. And so I think what he's trying to do is to extract something from the situation in terms of getting them to join the Abraham Accords, which is not going to happen, by the way. I just came
1: that
2: back
1: was
2: from
1: my
2: Doha
1: follow-up to you, because I mean, he said that Saudi Arabia and Qatar should do so immediately. You see no chance of that happening.
2: No. I think, listen, there was a move a couple of years ago during the Biden administration, even for the Saudi before the Ukraine war. There was an attempt to bring the Saudis. I'm sorry, to bring the Saudis into the Abraham Accords. I think the U.S. misread that. I don't think the Saudis were really that ready to do that. But once October 7th happened and the Ukraine war started, that fell off the table. And I don't see the Qataris doing it. I think that right now, one of the reasons the UAE, which has gotten the brunt of the attacks from Iran, one of the reasons that they're getting the brunt of attacks from Iran is that they are a signatory, along with Bahrain, to the Abraham Accords. So I think it's a toxic situation at this moment. And I just don't see that they're going to bite under any circumstance, particularly when it's promoted by Donald Trump.
1: Okay. So, you know, we've been talking about the pressure that Trump is under to get a deal. How about from the Iranian side? Do they have the power now to set the pace, or are they under pressure also? I mean, especially given, you know, the turnover that we have seen with much of their leadership having been killed.
2: Yeah. Sarah, it's a great question. I mean, I think, listen, they're certainly under pressure, economic pressure and potentially kinetic military pressure. But I think their North Star, what they're focused on, is two things. One is making sure that at the end of this war, they have resurrected deterrence so that 3 months from now, 6 months from now, a year from now, this conflict does not come back at them. And that's something, Sarah, I think that most viewers need to understand is that at the end of the June war of last year, which basically decimated or at least injured Iran's nuclear program, the Iranians believe they had lost deterrence. And they believe that that war was a set up conditions for the war that we experienced in 2026. So their North Star, even though they're under pressure, they believe they have to, at any cost, reestablish deterrence. And so that's why that they act as if time is their friend and not their enemy. They're certainly under pressure, but they're not going, they haven't come this far to collapse and capitulate, and they're not going to do it. And if that means the United States resuming some kind of kinetic action, I think they're willing to bear that cost. And I think in some ways they're saying, okay, if that happens, they can inflict more damage and reestablish deterrence even to a greater degree as a result of American aggression rather than through a ceasefire. So I think they're under pressure, but they have a very clear a political and set of objectives, and they're not going to capitulate, certainly not going to capitulate, and they're not going to allow the war to end if they have not achieved that ultimate goal of reestablishing deterrence and hopefully some kind of economic lifeline as well. But deterrence is their number one North Star at this moment.
1: Ross Harrison of the Middle East Institute joining us from Washington, D.C. Ross, thank you so much.

0: A hospital in the shadow of war. Joseph Yacoub, the only surgeon in the area, works here. The region suffers from extreme poverty and decades of civil war.
1: The situation was terrible. People were desperate for food. We've only survived by the grace of God.
2: They come empty-handed. They have no food. They have no shelter. Most come here from regions that are very far away. People who fled from cities where battles are raging.
0: Dr. Yacoub and his team are the last resort for many.
3: Oh my God, this is too small.
4: 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We want a future in which we don't lose any children.
0: Sudan, a hospital in the shadow of war. Watch now on YouTube. Do you know which of these three industries has the highest CO2 emission rates? Would you have guessed that it's concrete? Transforming Business delivers answers in a nutshell. Figure out what's the real New Deal and what's just greenwashing. 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

0: Imagine being born invisible. You are alive, but can't prove you exist. You want to learn, but no school will take you. You want to be useful, but aren't allowed to work. When you're sick, the doctor ignores you. When you fall in love, they won't marry you. You don't have children, for fear they'll be invisible too. You are sure you're human, but have no human rights. And when you die, there is no proof you ever existed. Every 10 minutes, a person like this is born. 10 million people in the world are stateless. They have no nationality and are told they don't belong anywhere. But everyone has the right to nationality. Everyone has the right to say, I belong.
1: DW on your smart TV.
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1: Looking for more than just entertainment? Interested in a vibrant mix from business to science to culture? 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Together we see.
3: Last December, China staged one of its largest military drills ever near Taiwan, the island Beijing has long called its own. They showed off fighter jets and assault ships hit targets in the ocean. It was the latest in a long string of military exercises, all aiming to send one simple message. If they wanted to, China could block the sea route to the isolated island. For Taiwan, that relies on fossil fuels to come in on ships for 95% of its energy, this is an existential threat. So where else could Taiwan get the energy it needs to survive? Can renewables come to its rescue? The question of how to defend itself against this much bigger neighbor isn't new to Taiwan. After the Chinese Civil War in 1949, the defeated Nationalist Party moved its government, called the Republic of China, from the mainland to Taiwan. The Communist Party won and formed the People's Republic of China, the modern China most countries recognize today. Since then, Beijing has always claimed ownership of Taiwan, despite the island have its own government and economic system. And threats to close the island off have long been part of that claim. In 1958, the Chinese military bombarded and imposed a 44-day blockade of the Kinmen Islands, a small Taiwanese region right next to the mainland. Then in 1996, China fired missiles off the coast of Taiwan's two major ports, threatening the shipping lanes, which now more than one-fifth of global trade goes through. But today, shipping isn't the only concern.
4: Taiwan has way more influence than a small island like it would normally have.
3: That's Mark Kansian. He leads research simulating how China could attack Taiwan.
4: If anything should happen to Taiwan, it would affect everyone.
3: That's for one simple reason, microchips. The computer, TV, or phone you're watching this from likely

0: relies on a chip made in Taiwan. Taiwan produces over 60% of the world's semiconductors and 90% of advanced chips, so it's vital to global supply chains. The US and its allies depend on these chips for their economies and militaries. Any disruption to Taiwan's chip production, such as conflict or an energy shortage, would spell huge trouble. So these countries would likely step in to keep the supply chain stable. That's why Taiwan's semiconductor industry is often called the Silicon Shield. But as China is looking to secure access to advanced chips, fears are growing that this shield might come under attack. TSMC, the largest chipmaker in the world, takes up nearly 10% of Taiwan's total electricity consumption. So to sustain itself and power the chipmaking industry, Taiwan needs secure energy. And right now, that mostly comes in the form of fossil fuels imported via sea.
1: We don't have enough reserves in terms of gas or oil drilling in Taiwan.
0: That's Zai Yang Liu, an energy researcher in a Taiwanese think tank. Natural gas is now the largest source of energy in Taiwan. Nearly half of its electricity generation is imported fancy as LNG, so cooled down to its liquid form. But there's a big problem. LNG storage requires lots of cooling and energy, making it expensive to store lots and lots of it.
1: They have to consider the economic feasibility. To storage that much of LNG without using it.
0: Since most of Taiwan's LNG infrastructure is along its west coast, China could easily strike it as well. Right now, Taiwan's gas supply can only last for 12 days if the imports are completely blocked. They're planning to push that number to 14 by 2027. But during a Chinese blockade, LNG would quickly be the first energy reserve to dry up. Taiwan would have to fall back on its coal reserves that could generate electricity for 40 days. And in reality, Taiwan would likely try to ration its energy supplies, for example, by slashing industrial activities to make them last as long as possible. All this means there's a pretty wide range of guesses for how long Taiwan could last if a blockade were to happen right now, anywhere from about 1.5 to 6 months. But at some point, the fossil fuels will run out. Taiwan would have to generate its own electricity, and it used to have a way of doing that. Back in 1985, half of its electricity came from nuclear energy. But a strong anti-nuclear movement pushed further by a nuclear waste scandal on indigenous land and radioactive contamination in a residential complex saw that drop to 0%. Last year, Taiwan deactivated its last operating reactor. And while the debate over renewing the industry is ongoing, restarting the reactors would take years. If nuclear is out of the picture, there's only one real solution in case of a Chinese attack. Renewables. So how's Taiwan's green energy development? Well, it's been slower than expected. The island's goal was for renewables to reach 20% of its energy generation last year, but it only achieved 13%. And it's not because of a lack of natural advantages. Taiwan benefits from 70% mountainous land and lots of rainfall for hydropower, abundant sunshine for solar power, and strong and consistent wind for offshore wind plants. But in recent years, each type of renewable has struggled to grow, and in one case has even declined. Hydro is one of the oldest renewables in Taiwan. The first plant was built over a century ago when Taiwan was a Japanese colony. In 1968, hydro was the source of nearly 12% of Taiwan's total energy consumption. But now, it sits at only 2.3%. What happened?
2: We don't have a lot of the site for the hydro to develop right now.
0: This is Chie Wai Chow, an activist and scholar in the Presidential Climate Change Committee.
2: We also facing the water crisis at the same time.
0: At the beginning of 2026, rainfall in western Taiwan dropped to the lowest levels in decades. That's where most of the hydro plants are located. In other words, hydro isn't going to help much in Taiwan's energy security or during a blockade. How about wind? It's the second biggest renewable source in Taiwan. With limited landmass and residents' environmental concerns over onshore turbines, offshore wind plants have a much bigger potential. And that's the approach that they've taken so far. This map shows where wind plants are already operating or planned in Taiwan, lots offshore. In 2012, Taiwan launched a 1,000 wind turbines project, and the potential is there. Over the years, offshore farms attracted billions in investment, but rollouts have been slow. There's a law to mandate the use of locally made components, and regulations can be confusing. But there's a lot to gain from fixing these issues.
1: If we reach the goal to have our offshore wind to increase the capacity to 10 gigawatt by 2032, offshore wind plus solar and coal that actually can be sufficient for Taiwan's electricity demand, you know, without much uses of LNG anymore.
0: But pulling up more and more offshore wind farms also comes at a risk. Undersea cables. Offshore wind farms rely on these cables to transmit energy back to the grid on land. Cutting them could paralyze Taiwan's offshore wind energy supply. And military vessels are expected to guard them if a blockade or war started. But China has already shown how vulnerable such cables are. In 2023, China vessels cut two undersea cables near Taiwan's Mazu Island, knocking out its internet.
2: We still don't have a very clear mechanism to ensure that the cable safety for the offshore wind.
0: That leaves one last option, solar. Solar energy is the largest renewable source in Taiwan at the moment. And the government is doing a lot to boost capacity. It subsidizes solar panel installation, and a 2026 policy will require all large new buildings to install rooftop solar. To reduce reliance on its rival and worried about info leaks, Taiwan has also banned any China-made solar equipment from reaching its soil. And out of all renewable options, solar has the largest potential to sustain the island during a blockade. One big reason is that it's one of the most decentralized ways to power the grid.
1: And this is very important because when the war began, we cannot, you know, lay out the possibility that PRC will not attack our substations and cause cross-regional blackouts.
0: That's what Russia is doing in Ukraine. Russia regularly targets energy facilities across the country. Major blackouts occurred, and Ukraine started building dozens of solar plants at hospitals just to survive.
1: If we saw from the Ukraine experience, you can see how the renewables actually work as a important sources for households, for hospitals, and all other like small-scale markets. They all have these solar panels in place, plus power storage system and EMS, so that they can be self-sufficient, even if they were caught off grid.
0: But the Taiwanese public isn't exactly a fan of solar, partly because of disinformation going around. In 2025, for example, a typhoon destroyed some solar plants. Some people were quick to take this as an argument that solar can't work in Taiwan, even though only 0.4% of all panels in the country were affected. But the narrative stuck.
2: The acceptance for the solar, I would say, comes to the historically low.
0: That's on top of other challenges like a lengthy permission process and a high land cost.
2: Solar, they are kind of like our very important weapon in terms of the national defense. If we have solar with the energy storage, we can easily to keep our lights on for several days for those key critical infrastructure.
0: So what does all this mean? What's the best way for Taiwan to prepare for potential conflict? Taiwan still depends on imported fossil fuels. Meanwhile, there has been some progress with renewables, but not enough. The experts we talked to agree that boosting fossil fuel reserves is the right strategy in the short run. In the long run, however, Taiwan should focus on building more wind farms and especially solar panels to stay independent. Can renewables come to Taiwan's rescue in case of a Chinese invasion or blockade?

0: wide streets, e-buses, solar energy. New town of Kolkata is already considered India's greenest smart city. But temperatures are rising and tall buildings are encroaching even more on protected wetlands.
1: New town lost about 60% of its green cover over the last 3 decades.
0: How sustainable is New Town?
2: Eco India.
0: Next.
3: They offer the good life at sea. 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Luxury yachts are booming. Since 2000, their numbers have more than doubled. Activists want tougher environmental regulations for these floating, lavish villas.
2: Close up. In 45 minutes.

0: 24 hours in Young China. 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
1: Most just go to work, do their job, and retire.
0: China's youth is saying no thanks.
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0: More self-focused.
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0: And self-determined.
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9: Years ago, swamp. Today, skyscrapers. Tomorrow, who knows? A city where buildings look like clones of each other, where farmers and fishermen have been outnumbered by IT professionals. This is a shared experience for so many of us in India, especially if you live in one of the 100 smart cities here. Kolkata's billion rupee gamble on the future, New Town, might have some answers.
10: At first glance, New Town looks like a success story. The satellite city on the northeastern edge of Kolkata was officially designated a smart city by the Indian government. It's one of only 100 across the country. It's a model for a modern, urban India. Very different from congested, centuries-old Kolkata. New Town is ranked among India's five greenest cities. The Indian Green Building Council even gave it its highest rating. Not silver, not gold, but platinum. Wide, tree-lined roads. Electric buses. Solar power. New Town appears to be doing everything right. But is it?
11: If we have to talk about factors like the urban heat island, New Town lost about 60% of its green cover over the last 3 decades. So it is definitely an impact that we are seeing. The temperatures are rising, the land surface temperatures are rising. If India is building lots of townships in the future, there's a lot more which is to be done. We cannot take New Town as something to start with.
10: Yet it all began with so much promise. Planned in the 1990s, the smart city of New Town was meant to ease pressure on Kolkata and promote a more sustainable form of urban living. Over time, the city attracted major IT companies. Today, around 500,000 people live and work here. There are more than 30 public EV charging stations, with more planned. It's also become a hotspot for young professionals seeking active lifestyles. The roads in New Town are very wide. You can go for a nice Sunday stroll. There are parks and lots of greenery here. On Sunday mornings, we rent bikes and ride around. Eco Park is right here too, and there are scenic views along Eco Park Road. There's also a pond where we can hang out.
12: Overall, बहुत ही अच्छा experience है
10: यहाँ. Rental bikes can be booked online. The buses are electric. But even with this smart transport network, the final stretch home is often a challenge, especially for older residents. In New Town, we depend on rickshaws, especially the older people. But drivers charge whatever they want. There's no real regulation.
11: New Town is a product of an earlier planning model. So at that time, the focus was more car-centric. The segregation of land uses was what was in place. And we were not really focusing on compact, dense, walkable cities.
10: Nitin Kumar Nat isn't just out for a stroll. He's a block coordinator, handling day-to-day neighborhood issues, like this faulty electrical box at a traffic light, which he reports. Waste management is also monitored block by block. Newtown generates around 85 tons of waste every day. As much as possible is recycled. That starts with household waste segregation. Leafy greens are grown using organic fertilizer produced from waste. That's why every building is provided with two containers, one for wet waste and one for dry.

0: the waste segregation, 100% of it is done at source. The percentage of the waste to landfills has reduced to 4%, and it captures 95% of the city's stormwater.
1: But this platinum green city doesn't always live up to its name. Newtown has expanded right up to the East Kolkata wetlands, a designated Ramsar site, meaning it's internationally protected. A mosaic of fields and fish ponds, the East Kolkata wetlands are often described as the natural kidneys of Kolkata. They're the world's largest natural wastewater treatment system, purifying the city's sewage while supporting agriculture and fisheries. But the high-rise buildings of Newtown are moving ever closer to this fragile ecosystem. To make room for high-rise buildings, land is filled in, often right next to the wetlands. At the same time, these towers increase pressure on groundwater, air quality, and other resources to levels this landscape can barely sustain. Newtown was supposed to avoid repeating Kolkata's old planning mistakes. Yet in some parts of the East Kolkata wetlands, construction has increased more than tenfold over the past 30 years. And the consequences are now being felt in Newtown itself. Even after just a little rain, this stretch of road floods at the traffic light before the gas station. The main problem is that the canals around Newtown are not being cleaned or dredged. For 82-year-old fisherman Umesh Makal, there's much more at stake. He spent his entire life working on Captain Berry, one of more than 250 fish ponds that form part of the East Kolkata wetlands. Over the years, he's seen both the water and the wetlands change. Fish production has collapsed, from nearly 1,500 kilos a day 20 years ago to barely 150 today. Water quality has deteriorated. Earlier, the water here was just wastewater from the city. But now chemical waste from the industry in the city is getting mixed into it. And that's polluting the water in the berry ponds. In Newtown, there's still time to protect what remains.

0: First, as much construction as possible needs to be removed from wetland areas to reverse some of the damage that's already been done. Then we need to establish buffer zones immediately, with clear rules about which activities are permitted and which are not.
1: It is much better to incorporate green frameworks, sustainable frameworks, while planning a city than working backward to it, you know. So we need to start by making them dense, compact, walkable, mixed use, climate resilient. We need to save our whatever the ecosystems are, whether they're wetlands, whether they're marshes, as much green cover as possible.
0: Large water bodies were supposed to be built by 2025 to offset wetland loss, but only about 5% have been completed. How Newtown develops from here will determine just how smart and how green it truly is.
2: The urban housing crisis is a real problem. India would require 6.4 crore more homes by 2036 to match this demand. Add to this mix climate vulnerability. And this demand will only rise for reasons we don't even know of yet. In the first 9 months of 2025, India experienced extreme weather events on almost all of the days, destroying nearly 1 lakh houses. And remember, this is a global problem.
3: In January 25, wildfires burned down entire neighborhoods in LA, but this house barely had a scratch. In 2018, Hurricane Michael left Mexico Beach looking like this.
4: It looks like it was hit with a bomb.
5: Destruction here as far as the eye can see.
3: But this house was still standing. And look at these two houses. One was severely damaged by flooding, the other completely fine, even though they're right next to each other. So what's the secret behind these houses? The typical house in the US looks like this, this, or like that. But the house I showed you earlier and these that also survived hurricanes are different. They are round. They were actually built with that exact scenario in mind. When a house is round, the wind flows around the home, so there's much less surface for it to push against compared to a rectangular house.
6: The wind loads are going to be, you know, anywhere from 30 to maybe even 40% lower in that circular shape.
3: David Rusch has been researching how buildings can better resist tornadoes and hurricanes. The US company Deltek specializes in hurricane-ready houses designed to withstand Category 5 hurricanes, which is the average speed of many high-speed trains. But don't worry if you don't like the style. You don't have to live in a round house to be protected. Several studies that looked at post-hurricane damage in the US had encouraging findings, at least for new builds.
6: As far as wind-related failures, we have not seen structural, you know, very, very rare to see a structural failure in a modern, you know, code-compliant home on the coast, which is really amazing progress.
3: Building codes are safety rules every home has to follow when it's built. They have changed over the years to better protect against hurricanes. One example is Florida, and it has led to new buildings being safer. Homes in high wind areas must have windows and doors that are protected against flying debris. This can be done through impact-resistant glass or shutters. But there are still many coastal states in the US that have outdated building codes or are not enforcing them enough. Many US homes have weak spots, like the garage door. It's usually the largest opening in a home, and once wind gets in through it, it creates lots of pressure from the inside. These videos are tests conducted by the Insurance Institute for Business and Home Safety. It's a non-profit research organization that studies what makes homes more robust in extreme weather situations like hurricanes.
7: So some garage doors have special components like strengthened jams and brackets and bracing that allow it to withstand those winds. So if your garage door, you know, can withstand the hurricane winds, the rest of your house, including the roof, is much more likely to survive that storm.
3: This is Rachel Goche, a meteorologist working at the Institute testing these homes. Another important safety measure is to have every part of the house firmly connected. This makes sure the wind's forces are transferred into the ground without any part failing. the Institute developed the so-called fortified standard, which includes all the elements that are needed for a properly prepared house. So what does all of this cost? According to the National Association of Home Builders, an average US single-family home newly built in 2024 cost roughly $430,000 to build. Building a home that is considered fortified costs about 1% to at most 3% more. Retrofitting an existing home costs about 5 to 15% of the original construction cost. And a Deltek Hurricane Ready house? There is a wide range, anywhere from $660,000 to $1.6 million US for a 245 square meter home. Of course, it all depends on where you build your house too, so this is just a rough calculation. That was hurricanes, but what about fires? This is LA's Palisades area after the fires in early 2025.
8: Once the fire gets inside, we're done.
3: Erica Fisher researches wildfires. She visits areas post-wildfire and assesses which homes survived and why they might have. Currently, she and her team are investigating the LA fires. She points out that the metal roofing and siding material also played a role.
8: It basically increases the heat capacity of your home.
3: In simple terms, a material such as timber has a low heat capacity. That means that it heats up and ignites quickly when it faces high temperatures. A material such as cement or metal as siding can resist high temperatures and is not combustible.
8: We're hoping that we slow down the ignition of homes because our home heat capacity is much higher.
3: Then there's one thing that's often forgotten: taking care of what's around your house.
8: You should look at your neighbors and see, you know, that's your exposure.
3: When newly building or rebuilding neighborhoods, especially in areas with fire risk, there are a few things to look out for. Through zoning, cities can control that houses aren't built too close to each other. They can also make sure that streets are wide enough for fire trucks to easily get through and that there are enough fire hydrants to use.
8: The towns can zone and protect people, right, from building up in these different areas because they know that they're high risk.
3: For both of the hazards we've looked at so far, there are some states and programs that make it more affordable for people to prepare their home. For example, through mandating insurance discounts or the ability to apply for financial support as a community. And Australia's government even introduced a countrywide program focusing on insurance discounts. The last threat we're looking at is floods. We probably all know stilt houses. They are often built in flood-prone areas as a way to protect homes when water rises. But in some regions, even those can be at risk because of rising sea level and more intense rainfall.
9: The traditional heights are not enough anymore.
3: This is Elizabeth English. She retrofits houses on stilts to solve just that.
9: It can be very difficult to add more height onto an existing assembly.
3: That's where these houses come in. The indigenous Manobo people in Agusan Marsh in the Philippines have had a fitting solution for generations. During dry season, some of the houses sit on the ground, and when floodwaters hit in rainy season, they simply float. Homes like these are called amphibious, because just like amphibians, they can exist on land and water. Just have a look at this image I showed you earlier. The house on the right is an amphibious one that rose with the floodwaters and was therefore not damaged. And these don't have to be fancy or expensive.
9: The people themselves remarked that it was inexpensive, and it was inexpensive enough that if they saved some money, they would be able to afford it.
3: With her nonprofit research organization, she retrofits houses to amphibious ones, just like this one in the Mekong Delta in Vietnam. A floatable foundation is attached, and the house is connected to guiding posts so that it doesn't drift away when floating.
10: I think it's a very wise investment in resilient housing, coming up with designs which are adaptive. It can very well be a long-term solution for the area.
3: This is Kama Kishore, a trained architect and the head of the United Nations Office for Disaster Risk Reduction. The Mekong Delta is especially vulnerable as it is threatened by both sea level rise and increasingly intense rainfall. The region is important for the people and the economy as it produces a lot of fish and rice.
10: So it is really important that planning decisions, particularly land use planning decisions, are not based on risk assessments that were undertaken 10

0: in regions with strict building codes, as there is a lack of regulation for amphibious structures. The Netherlands is working on adapting the regulations for floating structures, and they already have quite a lot of them. These are amphibious houses built on a river, for example, and these are floating homes in Amsterdam. All these extreme weather events we looked at are likely to become more frequent or more intense in the future because of climate change. The measures we've seen often are extras, individual choices rather than standards. But there's one powerful way to change that.
1: Changing the codes.
2: Realistic standards.
3: Regulations.
0: It can help to update building codes, making sure there are minimum standards that protect everyone. Internationally, lower-income countries, which are more affected by climate change and lack resources to rebuild, could get money from richer countries, something that was decided at the COP28 climate summit in 2023.
4: This river rises up to where we're standing right now in the monsoons and actually shrinks even further as the heat intensifies. And when it floods, it takes away with it all the fields, informal settlements along the banks, and even the construction that has been done on the riverbed. So if you want to live here, you either need a house that can stand tall enough above the water or build one that can float on it.
5: The Brahmaputra is more than just a river for the missing people of Assam. It's a lifeline, a teacher, and also a threat. For generations, they have adapted to its changing modes. The word missing itself translates to man of the water. Here, life begins early. Rajen Mili, a farmer from the missing community of the Biswanath district, sets out towards the Chapori, a riverine island. The Chapori provides a natural and abundant grazing area, supporting the cattle rearing of the missing community.
6: We are one of the few communities to live very close to the Brahmaputra. Because of erosion from the Brahmaputra, the river changes its way, and when it meanders to the settlement, then during floods, we dismantle and move our houses to a new place. It is almost impossible to survive here without changhar.
5: Changhar, or stilt houses, are a unique architecture of the missing community. They are made using bamboo. Because of bamboo's lightweight and flexibility, these elevated houses are flood resistant.
6: We need a lot of bamboo to make a changhar. From making the pillars, walls, the raised platform, to a false ceiling. Long grasses to make the roof. The fireplace is our main area. We eat here and we sit here in groups to discuss. We make promises before the fire as a sacred witness.
5: An average changhar can cost between 80,000 to 1 lakh rupees to be built.
7: That is around 900 euros.
5: The effectiveness of the changhar has been recognized by the government as well. The National Social Welfare Program to provide housing for populations below the poverty line also finances the building of changhars in flood-prone areas.
6: Floods make our land fertile, so farming feels rewarding. We grow flood-resistant paddy like ao and bao here, and also rear animals like cows, goats, chicken, and ducks. Fish is our staple. We missing people deeply rely on it.
5: With a population of over 680,000, the Missing are one of the largest tribal communities in Assam and are vulnerable to climate change. Despite the increasing frequency of floods and erosion, they continue to rely on indigenous knowledge, especially in relation to the changhar.

0: When the flowing water becomes muddy and full of sand, it's a sign that there has been heavy rain in the hills and a flood may be on its way in a few days. When monsoons come, then you see the real benefits of Changhar. We mark our houses to ensure the water level stays below it.
1: Flood preparedness isn't just about housing. It's woven into the missing way of life. From storing food and learning to swim early to survive the Brahmaputra's powerful currents, to planting cycles, to the shared knowledge passed down through generations, this community has long practiced what the world now calls climate resilience.
2: Sanghar is emerging as one of the significant practices in climate change adaptation at the community level. During a disaster point of time, people are able to stay within their own houses instead of moving beyond their houses to the other communities.
1: For missing women and youth, the floods mean more than displacement. They disrupt education, health, and safety. Still, many young people remain rooted here, working with elders to preserve their culture while finding new solutions. For centuries, the missing people have lived not in defiance of the Brahmaputra, but in rhythm with it. The Changhar is not just a shelter. It is memory, knowledge, and resistance, stilted above the tides of change.
3: The last 20 years have seen an 83% rise in climate-related disasters compared to the previous two decades. One smart strategy is certainly to adapt. Climate-resilient housing and smart cities are certainly one way forward. Have you come across more ways to deal with this future? Do let us know, and I will see you very soon with more such hopeful solutions. Until then, take care, goodbye, namaskar. This is a smart city. Thank you.

0: They offer the good life at sea. At the same time, they pose a threat to the oceans and the climate. Luxury yachts are booming. Since 2000, their numbers have more than doubled. Activists want tougher environmental regulations for these floating, lavish villas.
1: Close up. In 15 minutes. One precious photo a month used to be the norm. Now, hundreds of shots each day is the standard. But how does that affect our ability to remember? Researchers in Würzburg are investigating a provocative question. Does digitalization cause our memories to disappear or make them immortal?
2: Tomorrow, today, in 90 minutes.

0: A video diary from the front. An elite Ukrainian soldier battling Russian forces, capturing it all on his phone.
1: They don't spare their people, they just move forward. Once one group is wiped out, another one comes. Some die, but others press on. Eventually, they reach our positions.
0: Will the horrors of war break him?
1: I really want to preserve my soul in a place where everything disappears.
0: Starts June 6th on DW. Maps help us understand the world. We just need to know how to read them. Crises, conflicts, and their histories. Mapped Out brings maps to life and helps you make sense of our world. Mapped Out.
2: This is Shadows of German Colonialism.
0: These podcasts and videos shed light on a dark history, the devastating colonial horrors inflicted by Germany across Africa.
2: And he employed scorched earth tactics, burning farms and destroying livestock.
0: What is the legacy of this widespread racist oppression today?
3: History cannot be forgotten. We need to talk about it.
0: Hear the stories, Shadows of German Colonialism.
4: This is DW News, our top stories. The United States says it has launched new strikes on southern Iran. US Central Command said the action was taken in self-defense and targeted missile launch sites and boats that were attempting to place mines. Iran's Revolutionary Guard said it reserves the right to retaliate against any ceasefire violations. There has been no indication from either side if the strikes will impact the ongoing peace talks. Israel's Air Force says it has targeted Hezbollah in Lebanon. Prime Minister Benjamin Netanyahu said he ordered the military to step up its offensive in an effort to crush Hezbollah, who stated it had retaliated by targeting Israeli soldiers at barracks and buildings with drones and rockets. Earlier this month, Israel and Lebanon agreed to extend a ceasefire, but fighting between the two has continued. A heat wave in parts of Europe has brought record high temperatures to some regions. The UK recorded its hottest May temperature of 34.8 degrees Celsius in London. The mercury also soared to new records in at least 10 locations in France. The heat wave is caused by exceptionally warm air moving up from northern Africa.
5: Российской агрессии, ситуации в Украине. Мы будем в прямом эфире.

0: The Vatican is weighing in on one of the defining questions of our time. Who will artificial intelligence ultimately serve? Well, the Pope presented his first encyclical today. In it, he warns that technological progress must not come at the expense of human dignity, and he cautions against allowing power and profit to shape the future of AI. An encyclical, by the way, is one of the most important formal teaching documents that a pope can issue. Previous popes have issued encyclicals on topics ranging from the Industrial Revolution to protecting the environment to birth control. Here's the Pope speaking earlier today.
1: Artificial intelligence needs to be disarmed. The word is strong, I know, but deliberately chosen because this moment needs words capable of attracting attention, awakening consciences, and indicating paths forward for humanity.
0: That warning runs all through the document, Pope Leo framing the challenge of artificial intelligence not simply as a technological debate, but as a choice about the kind of future that humanity wants to build. Pope Leo writes that humanity, created by God in all of its grandeur, is today facing a pivotal choice, either to construct

0: a new technocratic Tower of Babel, or construct what he calls Jerusalem Rebuilt, a city in which God and humanity dwell together. Well, joining me now is Dr. Noreen Hertzfeld. She's Director of Benedictine Spirituality and the Environment at St. John's School of Theology and Seminary in Collegeville, Minnesota. She has written extensively on the intersection of artificial intelligence, ethics, religion, and what it means to be human. Ms. Hertzfeld, it's good to have you with us. We just saw a segment, the opening line of Pope Leo's encyclical on AI, and it is a striking image, a Tower of Babel versus a shared human future. Are we, in your opinion, are we really at a civilizational turning point, or does that maybe overstate what AI really is?
1: Well, I think we are actually at a turning point. We have many technologies, but AI right now is a technology that permeates so many of our other technologies and is beginning to permeate so many aspects of our daily life. I think that the contrast that Leo draws between the Tower of Babel and the rebuilding of Jerusalem in Nehemiah is an excellent one, because the Tower of Babel, you know, if you think about the building of the pyramids, the ziggurats, the large monuments in antiquity, they were all done by slave societies where there were a few people at the top who benefited from the spoils and many people at the bottom who did not. And as you read through the encyclical, you find that this is a fear that Leo has. And that is why he brings forth the verses from Nehemiah that talk about a ruler who actually consulted with the people. And so he showed both solidarity and subsidiarity that we don't see in something like the great monuments of the past.
0: I know that you've argued for years that AI is not just a technical story, that it's also a story about what we think human beings are. And so I'm wondering, what worries you more right now, the technology itself or the assumptions about humanity that we're building into it?
1: Well, I think the two go hand in hand. You know, one of the problems is that we tend to use our current technologies as metaphors for ourselves. So as computer technology permeates more and more aspects of our lives, we tend to think of ourselves in that term as just a mind, in fact, a disembodied mind. And I think this is extremely dangerous. For one thing, it leads us to forget that we are involved within a larger physical environment, and we destroy that environment to our own peril. Unfortunately, right now, I see AI and climate change on a collision course, where AI is demanding more and more resources of water, energy, huge data centers that are despoiling the land. And yet, the more we think of ourselves as just minds that could live in cyberspace, the more we allow that to happen.
0: And I'm wondering too about what people are demanding from AI. You know, millions of people already use AI, not just for information, but for companionship, emotional support, even therapy. When people start turning to machines for relationships, what exactly do we risk losing?
1: Well, I think we risk losing the depth and the genuineness of relationships with one another. AI cannot have an actual relationship. It can only simulate one. It can say the right words that make us think we're having a relationship with it, but there's nothing really behind those words because there's no consciousness, there is no understanding, and there is no real emotion because our emotions demand a physical body. We feel our emotions in our body. You know, we actually have some people who don't feel certain emotions strongly, and we call them sociopaths. And we find relationships with them are ultimately

0: not fulfilling. And I think we will find the same thing as we look to computers for an easy relationship, but ultimately one that lacks true depth.
1: I'm sure you're also aware that Anthropic co-founder Chris Olav was at the Vatican today with the Pope. Here is some of what he said.
2: Every frontier AI lab, including Anthropic, operates inside a set of incentives and constraints that can sometimes conflict with doing the right thing. The pressure to stay commercially viable and to stay at the frontier of research. Geopolitical pressure and the older, plainer pressures of pride and ambition.
1: Ms. Hertfeld, you know, if you listen to that closely, it sounds remarkably similar to the Pope's warning about technology serving power rather than people. Do you think AI development today is being shaped more by human values, or is it being shaped right now by competition?
0: Unfortunately, it's being shaped more by competition. We see that all the major companies in Silicon Valley throwing billions of dollars in a race to try to be the first to develop an artificial general intelligence, a race that I believe is futile because I do not think that the current large language models that we have can ultimately give us an artificial general intelligence. You know, Pope Leo is clear in Magnifica Humanitas that AI will be shaped by the values of those who develop, train, and implement it. So as we speak about trying to align AI with human values, Chris Ola went on to say, this is the work of theologians and philosophers. But I think he's letting the people in Silicon Valley off the hook there, because ultimately they have to take responsibility for their own creation. Mm-hmm. And it is their values and their assumptions that are going to be built into the final product.
1: I want to highlight another quote from today's encyclical, where we find the Pope writing, no algorithm can make war morally acceptable. AI does not remove the intrinsic inhumanity of conflict. Indeed, it can only bring about conflict more quickly and render it more impersonal, lowering the threshold for resorting to violence, transforming defense into threat prediction, and thus reducing victims to data. This idea of reducing victims to data feels broader than just warfare. Could we be doing that already today when we're talking about hiring, when we're talking about healthcare, policing, when we talk about immigration policy?
0: Yes, we are. We are doing that in numerous aspects of our life. I mean, the more these large corporations are collecting data on us, aggregating it, and then, in a sense, trying to monetize it by selling us things. But we have to recognize also that governments will soon be using surveillance data, aggregating it, using it in prediction. We are trying to reduce people to data points. And one of the biggest problems with that is that when we reduce people to data, we reduce them to things that can be easily quantified. But the most important things in life, love, relationships, justice, are not easily quantifiable. Mm-hmm. They have to be lived out in an incarnate fashion.
1: The Catholic Church has always spoken about human dignity, also social justice. Is AI, in your opinion, is it fundamentally becoming a moral question of who benefits and who gets left behind in this 21st century?
0: I think given the current scenario, it is that it will benefit the large corporations that are wielding it, and it will benefit large governments. And I think Leo in this document is making a strong call for it to be used for the common good, to benefit all of humanity. And AI can do that. There are ways in which AI can be an extraordinarily useful tool for translation, for transcription, for pattern recognition that can help us in various scientific and healthcare endeavors. But we need to use those tools broadly to the benefit of everyone and not narrow down who gets to use AI mm-hmm. primarily for their own financial benefit.
1: I've got one more question to ask before we run out of time. We know that previous popes, they've always engaged the power structures of their time. But Pope Leo, he is the first to bring big tech directly into the launch moment of a major teaching document, an encyclical. What is the message that comes with that? Is he telling the rest of the world that Silicon Valley, big tech, they are a power that we have to reckon with?
0: Well, they clearly are. I mean, not only is AI starting to infiltrate many, many aspects of our life, not only do we stand poised on very large social changes that we might see, as Leo points out, in mass unemployment, in large changes in education. But we also see that because they have so much money, big tech has a lot of influence. And in America, we have particularly seen that, in that big tech is influencing the structures and the powers of our government.
1: Dr. Noreen Hertzfeld, good to have you with us. Good to get your insights, too, into a subject that I think we're going to be dealing with for the rest of this century. Thank you.

0: Luxury yachts. They're a status symbol for the rich and a burden on our climate.
1: The sea is big. There will always be yachts. And I don't think luxury yachts are such a big problem.
0: Private motorized yachts burn huge amounts of fuel.
2: We're the ones paying for their luxury consumption with our suffering and the destruction of our ecosystems.
0: These climate activists are risking jail to make their voices heard.
3: I can go to prison for protests that don't harm anyone. If there's any harm, it's financial harm done to multimillionaires.
0: Today is a big day for retired business executive Alexander Reich.
4: Hello, Alex. Hello again.
5: Fantastic to be on board. It's amazing.
4: Let's go and check a boat. It's a beauty.
0: After 2 years, he's finally taking possession of his first luxury yacht, 18 meters long and built to his specifications.
5: I like this part. The barbecue.
4: Barbecue. Yeah, it's also electric barbecue.
5: Okay.
4: So this uses the house battery's capacity, so you can use only solar panel to cook your dishes.
5: Amazing. Amazing.
0: The Austrian-born businessman's new yacht is powered by two electric motors.
1: I've owned lots of smaller motorboats, but this is my first big yacht. I'm actually a bit of a petrol head. Anyone with a boat knows that running generators at night to power the air conditioning makes a lot of noise, but not with this yacht.
0: There is a diesel generator on board, which can charge the batteries, but over short distances, it can run on solar.
4: I got a contact from a captain, from Fernando Alonso, and he told me that they are moving out from Monaco to some island, and they stay there for 2 days, coming back, and they don't even have to turn the generator on for 1 minute. So yeah, when they go back, they just plug the shore power, and they charge the boat once again. So it's a silent trip.
5: So it's ecological and also cost-friendly, eh?
4: Yes, exactly.
0: The boat's solar panels are primarily

0: primarily used to power the onboard equipment.
1: I don't actually think solar panels look very nice. That's why I chose this color. Gray and black go well together. The combination of luxury and eco features is just incredible.
0: Alexander is collecting his yacht here in Gdansk, Poland. As global demand for luxury vessels grows, the boat building industry is slowly embracing greener technologies, including what are known as eco yachts. They're fitted with electric motors and are often made partly using recycled materials. But the construction process is still extremely energy and resource intensive. Karol Stasak is a project manager at the Sunreef Luxury Yacht Shipyard. He's in charge of what's called the Eco Fleet.
2: The side of the yacht is covered with solar panels, which supply it with electricity during the day. Depending on how much energy the owner consumes, the yacht can be anchored for between 2 and 5 days without having to switch on generators or other power sources.
0: But almost all such yachts also have fossil fuel-powered engines. Alexander's new boat can hold 10,000 liters of diesel in its tank. That amounts to a carbon footprint of 33 tons of CO2. As much as a diesel car driven around the world 3.5 times.
1: I've worked hard all my life, and now I'm looking forward to spending a few lovely months with my family on this boat. After we get to Cannes, the plan is to see how much we can get around using solar power. It's going to be a combination of solar, generators, and using the system in a smart way.
0: The next day, Alexander sets off from Gdansk, bound for the Mediterranean. He'll spend almost 3 months on the water together with his family and friends. The route will take them past Portugal, Gibraltar, the Balearic Islands, Sardinia, Corsica, and finally Cannes on the Côte d'Azur in France. One big question is, how often will the yacht need to refuel? Luna and Bilbo are the faces of the Spanish climate activist group Futuro Vegetal. They had plans to protest against luxury yachts on the island of Ibiza. But in Barcelona, they were stopped by police.
3: We came down here with our 3 dogs, our rucksacks, and all our gear. We were ready to protest in Ibiza. We got as far as the police checkpoint. We wanted to check in, but when they saw our IDs, they knew who we were.
0: In the summer of 2023, the group made international headlines with a protest action in the port of Ibiza. They targeted one of the world's most luxurious superyachts, 110 meters long, with an energy consumption equivalent to that of around 250 U.S. households. The paint sprayed on the yacht was washable.
4: We have to change the way we do things. It's a matter of life and death.
2: The police have classified our group as a criminal organization, and all because we spray washable paint on superyachts and buildings. It gives them an excuse to stop us whenever they like.
3: Ultimately, it's just another tool of state repression to stop us exercising our right to protest.
0: Bilbo is one of the group's founders. He's been environmentally conscious from a young age.
2: One thing that spurred me into action is that my parents live in rural Cádiz, where water shortages are really being felt. When I was little, we had a small garden with a well that always had water in it. But it's been dry ever since I was 15, and now I'm nearly 33.
0: They're especially critical of the super rich and their lifestyles.
3: It's hard to believe that the richest 1% causes as much environmental pollution as the poorest 2/3 of humanity. We're the ones paying for their luxury consumption, with our suffering and the destruction of our ecosystems.
2: I'm not going to stand by and do nothing. That's just unacceptable, given the climate and social crises we're facing. It's intolerable.
0: This summer, they planned to protest on Ibiza again, against what they say is the eco-vandalism of yacht owners.
3: Are we the super yacht owner's worst nightmare?
2: I think we are, which makes me a bit proud, but also incredibly angry, because it just shows that institutions and governments are doing absolutely nothing to set boundaries.
0: By 2050, the EU wants an 80% reduction in the carbon emissions caused by shipping. Gradually, it's forcing cargo and cruise ships to switch to cleaner fuels. But most luxury yachts are exempt. Oxfam has published a study into 23 superyachts owned by billionaires. It shows that the average superyacht emits 5,600 tons of CO2 in a year, more than three times the amount emitted by these billionaires' private jets. Put another way, a single superyacht emits the same amount as around 1,200 average people. This is the Spanish island of Ibiza, around 150 nautical miles south of Barcelona. Since 2000, the number of luxury yachts in the world has more than doubled. Many of these vessels are registered in the Cayman Islands, a tax haven. Ibiza's Botafoc Marina is filled with expensive vessels. Franziska Scheibe has been a yacht charter agent here for 10 years. She's pleased that the authorities didn't allow the Futuro Vegetal activists to board the ferry from Barcelona.
5: I heard something once about people spraying paint on yachts. I can't understand that. It's all well and good to stand up for the environment, but you don't have to damage other people's property or put your own life at risk by gluing yourself to the freeway or anything ridiculous like that. Sorry, but that's just going too far.
0: The yacht chartering industry is also booming. It has a global revenue of over $8 billion per year and rising.
5: I'll do some shopping for you and I'll see you tomorrow at 12.
0: Franziska's customers don't ask about carbon emissions when renting a yacht. But she says that doesn't mean the industry doesn't care about the environment.
5: No matter what you do, you need to look after the environment and think in terms of sustainability. That's true in the yachting sector too. For us, the most important issue is Posidonia.
0: Posidonia is a type of seagrass found in the Mediterranean. It stores massive amounts of CO2, performing a vital role in the fight against climate change. But it's under threat. Here in Sant Antoni on Ibiza's northwest coast, Marine Ranger Kika Navarro is getting ready for his next patrol. His job is to protect the Posidonia meadows by catching yachts that anchor illegally.
1: The hardest part of my job is when someone doesn't understand or doesn't want to understand why we do this work. The seagrass meadows are the reason why the water is so clean and why there are so many wonderful fish.
0: Kika makes sure that all yachts are anchored legally, at least 200 meters from shore, and definitely not over the protected seagrass meadows. Spain's environment authorities operate a total of 19 boats in the Balearic Islands, with up to five patrolling Ibiza.
1: Let's stay in contact. Get in touch if anything happens.
0: The Posidonia seagrass meadows around Ibiza are a UNESCO World Heritage Site. They're sometimes referred to as the lungs of the Mediterranean. They absorb almost twice as much CO2 as a forest the same size, provided the plants aren't damaged. If a boat that's anchored illegally refuses to move, Kika calls the Guardia Civil. The result can be a fine ranging from 100 to 450,000 euros.
1: I know for sure that this one is anchored illegally,

0: I'll have to speak to the captain. Hello, are you the captain?
1: Yes. Is the anchor okay?
0: No, it's a red zone. You're much too close. The area is full of Posidonia.
1: It's murky, but I saw a patch of sand.
0: Yes, but the anchor chain also has to be in the sand. Back there,

0: It's all sand.
1: You tell me where.
0: Yes, I'll show you. You need to be better informed. Download the app and you'll see it straight away.
2: The 64-year-old records every incident.
0: It pains me because large vessels like that are causing a great deal of damage. Now we're going to see if there's any seagrass caught on the chain. A yacht of that size should know where it's allowed to anchor and where it isn't.
2: The bigger the anchor, the greater the damage.
0: I'm waiting for you to weigh anchor.
1: Okay, tell me where.
0: Behind that sailboat. He won't pull up the anchor.
2: Kika has to be firm.
3: Here?
0: Yes, thanks.
2: Since 2018, the authorities have been protecting 600 square kilometers of Posidonia meadows around the Balearic Islands. Since then, the number of boats anchoring illegally has fallen from nearly 20% to 5%. Even when a yacht is anchored correctly, Kika knows that there are broader environmental concerns.
0: Many people don't care about the climate. Here's the captain. Hi.
4: The CO2 emissions caused by yachts, that's a delicate topic. For example, right now we're at anchor. The engines are off. Only the generator is running. So fuel consumption is minimal.
2: But even the generator of an anchored superyacht can emit as much CO2 per day as hundreds of cars. Each year, Kika and his colleagues monitor nearly 100,000 yachts.
5: Hola, are you okay, but in the limit? Thank you. Gracias.
2: Around 7,000 of them are found to be in prohibited areas.
0: We go out every day and inform the captains we meet. You can see the difference it makes, and that makes me proud. Our work is really paying off.
2: The authorities here are setting an example for other Mediterranean countries, making it clear that environmental regulations apply to everyone, including luxury yachts. This is the Cannes Yachting Festival, a trade show for pleasure craft. The industry trends are plain to see. Bigger, more luxurious, even more expensive. Hybrid and electric models have also been gaining popularity in recent years, like Alexander Reich's yacht, the Double Happiness. After making the journey from Gdansk, it's being displayed at the boat show. Some of Alexander's friends are also visiting.
6: My captain, Josh, very good friends from Dubai, Jean-Louis.
7: Hello. Hi, Josh. Lovely to meet you.
6: So I'll show you a little bit. Here you see the solar panels. Here, a little small detail for at night is secret lights. Right. That's the panneaux solaires, solar panels. And also here, and you see how they're like integrated in the house. So you know, and it's the same color, so it doesn't stick out, you know. You see the battery.
7: Yeah.
6: So right now it says I have 1,000 hours, which is not true. When you move forward, you're probably going to...
7: It decreases quickly.
6: It decreases quickly. And you go at about, I would say, 120 kilowatts.
7: Yeah.
6: And that's when you deplete the batteries in about 3-4 hours.
7: So but you can sail at 8 knots for how long?
6: 3 hours.
7: 3 hours.
6: 3-4 hours.
0: It's been 3 months now. Having first-hand experience is brilliant. It allows you to see what works well and what doesn't.
2: Karel Stazak from the shipyard in Gdansk has come to see how the yacht fared.
6: Hi, how are you?
8: Hi. Huh? Good, I'm good.
6: After now a couple of months, huh? It's good to see you again. It's nice to be here.
8: Yes. How was the trip?
6: I can say fabulous. I filled up this boat the last time in Gibraltar. We had a fuel tank of 10,000 liters. And since then, I have used this boat extensively every day. We did more than 3,000 nautical miles, and I still have 4,000 liters.
0: I hate waiting at a fuel station. You have to wait for your turn, and then you have to wait hours to fill up. With this boat, it's brilliant, because you can just cruise wherever you want, and you don't have that problem.

0: What's nice with the solar is it runs the air conditioner, it runs the systems, it gives you the electricity, the lights, the machines, the Wi-Fi, the music. And you can, you know, enjoy the day and know you have enough power to enjoy everything which is on this boat, which is fantastic. Yeah. If you're telling me if I'm moving the boat with solar, I would say not yet. I need a lot more solar panels.
1: With enough solar panels, a motorized yacht can theoretically travel without fuel, but only at low speeds and over short distances.
2: Some customers will always want diesel boats. But even they ask about the benefits of an electric system and the more environmentally friendly products that we offer. They also ask about things like fuel consumption. They're impressed when they find out that the consumption is much lower on the more environmentally friendly boats. Around a third of the boats we sell are electric.
1: But the overwhelming majority of luxury yachts still run on diesel only. This yacht owner is skeptical about alternative methods.
3: I think we're still a long way away from electric. Long way away, yeah. It's the batteries. I think another good 10 years. It's always good to be green, but they need the technology. I need the other side. The other side. Yeah, I got two engines. Some people have four, you know.
0: Is that Emil? Hey!
1: Alexander has an appointment.
0: Come on board!
4: Thank you.
1: He's in the market for an electric dinghy.
4: You too. Very nice to meet you.
0: Thanks for coming. You will see, I'm quite excited to see what you guys are offering in terms of electric tenders.
4: Absolutely. Like that. Here, I brought you some renderings of what could be interesting.
0: So how big are these boats? How long?
4: This we're looking at right now is about 6.5 meters.
0: Okay.
4: Visitor from Morocco.
1: Emil Finna designs and sells electric boats that are used as tenders for larger yachts.
4: In Europe, in general, we're a bit behind the rest of the world. We're seeing more interest from Africa than Europe, which is very surprising. You can see the development, and I'm really happy to see that it's happening. At the same time, more than 90% are not changing, and you're seeing just larger motors, larger motors, more fuel, more pollution.
0: What's the cost of these boats? Like, I mean, let's say take one of these just for me to have an idea of the investment I need to put in.
4: It's a basic package starting at 80,000 euros.
0: 80?
4: Yeah, 80,000 euros.
0: That's pretty steep.
1: E-boats are more expensive than diesel models.
0: I mean, you have maybe a good option. Yeah. It's also good to see what your competition is doing.
4: of course.
1: In the end, Alexander decides against buying one of the electric boats. He doesn't think they're powerful enough. Electric boats may be expensive, but they're cheaper to run than a diesel yacht. The annual running costs of a classic luxury yacht are around 10% of the purchase price. Depending on usage, the operating costs for electric boats are significantly lower. Back in Barcelona, activists Bilbo and Luna have chosen not to use their real names. Both of them gave up their careers to focus on climate activism. Bilbo used to be a lawyer, Luna, a doctor. Right now, they're staying with a friend who's also part of their group. They want their location to remain secret.
5: The pink dots are all private vessels. So that massive yacht belongs to a single person.
1: The group's activism polarizes people.
5: We often get told that our way of protesting doesn't achieve anything. In fact, a lot of people say it could actually harm the climate movement because it generates

0: a lot of animosity, because it's vandalism, because it's something we're not used to. But the climate movement has spent more than 30 years protesting in a friendly way, without success.
1: According to Bilbo, the group has already been handed fines for its various actions amounting to around 200,000 euros, a figure they can't afford to pay.
2: It affects your mental health, and it takes its toll on your self-image. To be honest, I'm paying a heavy price. I also have a 2-year-old daughter, and it's possible I'll end up not being able to see her for a few years, because I can go to prison for protests that don't harm anyone. If there's any harm, it's financial harm done to multimillionaires.
1: The group once had 25 members. Today, there are 12. The legal consequences are serious. They face up to 20 years in prison. But because Bilbo has no previous convictions, he expects a lenient sentence.
2: I think I could cope with a year and a half in prison if it would help bring about change by making people realize that institutions aren't there to protect us. Because ultimately, they put the economic interests of an elite group before the health and well-being of the whole population.
0: Let's go.
2: Let's do it.
1: Luna and Bilbo haven't been able to carry out their protest this time. To make ends meet, they do odd jobs in the agricultural sector. Tomorrow, they have to be back in the fields, harvesting grapes.
2: Until next time.
0: See you soon.
2: Very soon.
1: But they won't give up their activism.
2: If I don't do it, who will?
1: The Cannes Yachting Festival serves as a barometer for the global luxury yacht market. Sustainability is something that's being promoted, but features like hydrogen, hybrid, and electric propulsion systems are still niche products. Overall, the industry is far from climate friendly. Alexander's niece is visiting with some friends. They're going to take a trip on his yacht.
3: It's off, Josh.
1: The captain has to navigate out of the harbor.
4: There's a lot of weight moving around in the water with very little space, so it's always a bit risky when you come into marinas that are so packed like this.
1: Emil has been invited too.
5: The good life on the boat, not without a glass of rosé.
6: Merci, Alex. Yeah, cheers.
5: Welcome on double happiness.
7: Thank you.
5: Cheers. Huh? Cheers. Now with the wine, it's triple happiness.
1: Luxury yachts come with big price tags, and even with eco yachts, their environmental impact is considerable. Yacht owners have some of the largest carbon footprints.
8: You can campaign against things, you can say there shouldn't be yachts at all, but the sea is big, there'll always be yachts, and I don't think luxury yachts are such a big problem.
1: Alexander's 25-year-old niece Tessa has spent time on yachts before.
0: You have the freedom to go anywhere, whenever you want, with the people closest to you. I love the way the boat moves through the waves. I really love it. And especially on this yacht, because you can't hear the engine at all. It feels like we're flying. Really, it's like we're flying, like we're alone in the world.
1: As well as the feeling of freedom, does Alexander also feel that an eco-yacht was a better choice for the environment?
8: It wasn't the main reason. There were other factors that were more important, but I am proud that I'm polluting the environment less. Mostly it just makes sense. You spend less money, you have a more enjoyable journey and experience, and on top of that, you help protect the environment a bit more. So, all in all, it just makes sense.
1: But even with solar panels, luxury yachts are still far from climate friendly. Living the high life on the high seas comes at a high cost for our environment.

0: As East Germany fell, the ruling Communist Party's wealth surfaced, and some were determined to hold on to it.
1: Da sind drei Leute bei uns auf die Idee gekommen, dass man doch irgendwo eine Reserve anlegen muss.
0: How do you stash away billions? The deeper you dig, the darker it gets. The mystery of the missing billions. Follow the money. Watch the full story on YouTube.
2: A seemingly perfect paradise next to living hell. Turquoise waters besides desperate drug addicts.
3: You try to stop, but it's very difficult to stop.
2: In the Seychelles, 1 in 10 adults is addicted to heroin. That makes it the world's most heroin-dependent nation.
4: I'm scared because I love my children. I don't want my children to take their drugs.
2: Why are these gorgeous islands such a drug hotspot? In our investigations, we met with members of the Coast Guard, addicts and dealers, and we uncover the Seychelles' dark secret.

0: Meet Gigi. She's 5 months pregnant, expecting a baby girl. Gigi started using heroin when she was a teenager. At first, she smoked it, then started injecting it. Her addiction is strong, stopping impossible.
1: I try to one little bit of smoke, but I can't, too painful.
0: Does she worry about her unborn child?
1: Of course, I'm afraid. You see your little baby getting pain too. You have a hard heart, you know.
0: And money is tight.
2: I have to sell myself for me to get money.
1: Everybody are looking at you. Everybody put a chain on you. Bad, bad, bad. You are a criminal. You like a piece of garbage, a piece of steel. There's time you need to put you down. Sometimes no friend, no family, nothing. On yourself.
0: We'll return to Gigi in a bit. But first, let's try to understand just how big the Seychelles drug problem is. As mentioned, nearly every 10th person of the working population is addicted, according to a government survey.
3: 10% is a very high number. It's a number that's much higher than in the United States.
0: This is Wanda Feller-Brown. She's done extensive research on drug trafficking.
3: It's a very, very significant situation with massive consequences for not just the quality of individuals, but, for example, the health of a workforce.
0: The effect of heroin is severe. Users get an immediate sense of euphoria, followed by a deep slump, making the drug highly addictive and one of the deadliest in the world due to its high potential for overdose. We're back with Gigi and her friend, whom we'll call Bobo. He wanted to stay anonymous to protect his identity. You will soon find out why. The two take heroin together regularly. He calls her his doctor, because without her, he cannot inject anymore. He has used all the veins reachable to him. They are now too scarred to be used.
4: What are you looking for?
5: The vein. Because you have to put it in the vein.
0: Heavy withdrawal symptoms like headache, muscle pain and nausea are only stopped by a new shot.
5: I'm in now. I can do all my work, everything.
0: After the injection, he smokes heroin as well.

0: Why is use so widespread? One reason, heroin is cheap. Over the last two decades, the price of an average dose dropped from around $35 to just $7, we're told, making the drug affordable. Many of the around 300,000 yearly tourists have no idea this is happening. But slowly, things are starting to change.
1: If you were in the outskirts of Victoria, you could see one or two people who were clearly under the influence of drugs.
2: You can tell drug use is an issue here. In the evening, people often ask you if you want to buy something.
0: Should the drug problem become even more noticeable for tourists, it would be even more devastating for the local population. The tourist industry is one of the country's main sources of income. Almost half of its GDP relies on tourism. But there are those committed to fighting back. Behind these gates lies the base of the Seychelles Coast Guard. Major Hans Radegonde has agreed to meet us. He tells us why it's so difficult to stop drugs from entering the country.
3: Officers on parade, to the right, fall out.
4: The entry points are many. Our forces are small. But we do work a lot to provide certain security to the people.
0: A big challenge of his team, patrolling the borders of a country which includes 115 islands.
4: And we have islands over here as well, and here, which are quite far. Normally from Mahé to this island here, it will take around 18 hours.
0: Let's look at this in detail. Why has this tiny nation become a drug trade hotspot? The many islands that comprise the Seychelles lie dispersed in the Indian Ocean. And they are situated along one of the world's most well-known drug trafficking routes. But how exactly? The answer lies in a critical link between major opium-producing regions and global markets. The Golden Crescent, spanning parts of Iran, Afghanistan and Pakistan, is one of the world's largest heroin-producing areas. Shipping routes traverse the Indian Ocean, with the Seychelles acting as a transshipment point. They then go further to East Africa, some ultimately reaching the lucrative markets of Europe.
5: The Seychelles does not have drug trafficking under control, and very few islands in fact do. They often need to rely on external assistance to make significant improvements.
6: I want 1,000. Just give him the money, man.
0: We meet up with Bobo again. He seems to be deeply connected with the country's drug trafficking scene, which is why he didn't want to give us his identity. Bobo tells us he's been dealing with drugs in the Seychelles for years.
6: I'm affecting a lot of family too. You know that. But it's like that. Life. I survive. I don't have too much education. What can I do?
0: And he makes another claim. For every trafficker caught, many go unnoticed. And he suspects that even those drugs that are intercepted are not necessarily off the Seychelles drug market.
6: There's a lot of drugs with the state. What do you think they will do with it? They will burn it? Long time they don't burn. When you think it's burned, they burn powder. A lot of corruption. Now they are drugs. We're selling down now. It's the stuff on the boat that get caught.
0: While we can't verify his accusations, we've heard similar allegations of corruption within law enforcement multiple times here.
5: Corruption is a very large problem in the Seychelles. It's not just the cops, it's also the judicial system that is a vulnerable element to corruption and to criminal infiltration.
0: We asked the Ministry of Interior Affairs and the police commissioner to comment on the allegations of corruption in their ranks, but don't receive any response. Someone who helps those affected by the epidemic is Kenneth, a social worker. Today, he's helping at a needle exchange program financed by the government. Users who inject heroin come here for fresh needles. Using old or shared ones could mean transmitting hepatitis or HIV. People can die very quickly from either disease and heroin itself.
7: I have two very close cousins that has passed from substance abuse. So this really gives me

0: the motivation.
1: He takes us straight to where heroin is used most, in the capital Victoria's ghettos. We have to film discreetly because the atmosphere is tense.
0: Oh, we will go up there. When someone is using substances, it's not only him that it's being affected, it's their family and also the society.
1: He drives from one ghetto to the next. Many addicts don't make it to the social center, so Kenneth needs to go see them. He knows slipping into addiction is particularly easy here because the drug is everywhere. One person Kenneth was able to help is 23-year-old Romeo. Romeo doesn't use heroin anymore, but methadone, distributed by another bus.
2: And it's been about 8 months right now. I haven't smoked heroin. It's really helpful for me.
1: The government finances the program, but critics say providing methadone is not enough. They want a more holistic approach.
0: The people on substances, they don't just need the methadone, or they also need the psychological support. So I think there should be more people trained in the field of addiction.
1: We confront government officials with this. Marie-Josette is the Director General of the Health Ministry's Division for Substance Abuse.
3: If you're asking me if our resources are enough to cater for the service, I would say no. Our biggest challenge is human capacity, the trained personnel, to work with those people. It's not only of being trained or specialized, lack of them.
1: Does not having a single residential rehab center for the estimated 5,000 to 6,000 addicts have consequences?
3: Yes, of course, it has an impact. If we could at least have some people get into the rehabilitation and then get out clean and able to go out in the society, that would be a very much helping. But yes, we have a holistic hospital which is in the plan. Hopefully it will start next year.
1: We found out the drug crisis in the Seychelles is driven by many factors. A lack of facilities and funds, corruption, and proximity to lucrative international trafficking routes. An end is nowhere in sight, but Kenneth will continue to support the addicts.
0: I hope for my island to be one day a drug-free island.
1: Gigi's wish?
4: I can stop with the heroin. I'm back to the girl that used to be. For me to make my children grow in a better life. For better life for everybody, especially.

0: One precious photo a month used to be the norm. Now, hundreds of shots each day is the standard. But how does that affect our ability to remember? Researchers in Würzburg are investigating a provocative question. Does digitalization cause our memories to disappear or make them immortal? Tomorrow Today, in 30 minutes. From designing fashion to designing the environment.
1: I wanted to do something that was closer to nature.
0: Divya brings new life to neglected landscapes. She faced challenges in this male-dominated field, but this decision has transformed her life. Global Us, in 90 minutes.

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0: Hi, I'm Waslat Hasrat Nazimi. We'd like to invite you to Globalize,
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8: Israel steps up its military operations in Lebanon. Israel says it's striking Iran-backed Hezbollah militants across the country, casting further doubts on peace efforts. Meanwhile, the militant group's leader says the Lebanese people have a right to overthrow their government. And health chiefs warn the Ebola outbreak in Central Africa is spreading faster than efforts to contain it. I'm Charity Martin. This is DW News.

0: Israeli forces say they struck more than 100 Hezbollah sites across Lebanon on Tuesday, killing at least 11. The strikes came a day after Israeli Prime Minister Benjamin Netanyahu vowed to escalate attacks against the militant group and 3 days before Lebanese and Israeli military delegations are due to hold talks in Washington. Israeli media is reporting an expansion of Israel's ground operation in southern Lebanon beyond the so-called Yellow Line. That's the edge of a self-declared Israeli military buffer zone that extends around 10 kilometers north of the Lebanese border. For more, we're joined now by DW's Mohammed Shrete in Beirut. Mohammed, Israel has carried out more airstrikes in Lebanon today. What can you tell us about that?
1: Well, several Israeli airstrikes have hit southern and eastern Lebanon since this morning as the conflict between Hezbollah and Israel continues to escalate. This comes despite the ceasefire announced on April 16 and despite all the ongoing diplomatic efforts to put end to the war in the region. Lebanon now appears to be in more of a state of war rather than a ceasefire, really, while Beirut and some areas north of the capital enjoy a degree of calm since April 16, the situation in the south and east of the country remains very volatile, and the bombardment is still very intense. Clashes are still intense, and sometimes far beyond the Litani River and the Israeli declared buffer zone in south of the country.
0: In the report we just showed, we saw pictures of people leaving Beirut. Tell us about the mood there at the moment.
1: Yeah, the country has been in a state of panic since yesterday following statements from the Israeli Prime Minister about intensifying attacks on Hezbollah. So many of those who returned to their homes in the southern suburbs of Beirut, which is a Hezbollah stronghold, have been fleeing the area again since last night, fearing a new wave of Israeli strikes on the area. Thousands are still sleeping in tents in public places and on the sidewalks here in Beirut. The authorities, the Lebanese authorities say that more than a million has been displaced because of this conflict, and more families are expected to flee several areas across Beirut and the south as Israel continues to issue evacuation warnings to additional towns and villages in Lebanon.
0: Well, as you mentioned, this is happening during what is supposed to be a ceasefire. Israel says it's targeting Hezbollah militants and infrastructure. Is that the case?
1: Well, Israel says it is targeting Hezbollah affiliates and military infrastructure. We've seen evidence of so in so many incidents. Although Hezbollah has been, hiding or refusing to put out figures on its losses and war dead. But we also know that Israeli strikes have hit civilian infrastructure, civilians, and repeatedly targeted paramedics and rescue workers. In fact, more than 120 aid workers have been killed since March 2nd, according to Lebanese health authorities, and often in what appear to be double strikes recorded on cameras.
0: Now, Hezbollah's leader, Naim Hassan, has been ramping up his rhetoric against the Lebanese state. How dangerous are the tensions between the militant group and the Lebanese government?
1: It is indeed. Naim Qassem has been increasingly using a defiant rhetoric against the government and has threatened in many speeches to take the streets and bring down the government. Lebanon is indeed in a very difficult position. It is engaged in talks with Israel aimed at ending the occupation and ending this conflict. And at the same time, it is facing fierce criticism from Hezbollah for holding these talks. Hezbollah wants these negotiations to stop and it openly said that Lebanon should align itself with Iran, which is leading a parallel negotiations with the United States. And according to the group, Iran is pushing for an end to the war in Lebanon as part of the broader regional deal. But the Lebanese state said that it wants to negotiate on its own behalf and that its path should remain completely separate from Iran's talks. And this is creating increasing the tension between Hezbollah and Lebanese officials and the Lebanese government.
0: Okay, Mohammed, thank you very much. That was our correspondent, Mohammed Shreite, in Beirut. Now to Ukraine, and Russia has fired more than 100 drones overnight as it steps up its bombardment of Ukraine. Moscow said the latest attacks are in retaliation for a Ukrainian drone strike that it claimed hit a college dormitory in the occupied Luhansk region. Cafes in Kyiv have reopened despite Russian threats of further escalation. The Kremlin has warned foreign citizens and embassy staff to leave the capital. Well, let's talk to our correspondent, Nimisha Jaiswal. She joins me from Kyiv. Nimisha, we saw this huge attack on Kyiv over the weekend, and now these new threats of escalation from Moscow. How worried are people in Kyiv?
2: Well, Tariq, the attacks we experienced last Saturday were definitely terrifying. We saw people actually experiencing continuous explosions and barrages. My building was shaking. Many other buildings in central Kyiv were shaking. We could hear air defense at work as well as impacts. But on the other hand, air alerts and threats to residents of Kyiv are nothing new. They were asked to take them more seriously overnight, especially with the missile threat, and many people will. But an air alert actually just ended about 30 seconds ago before I started talking to you. So this is just a part of life here in Kyiv. Ukrainian authorities have called this blatant Russian blackmail. They have said that this is a brazen provocation. EU diplomats have also, when it comes to foreigners, said that we stand with Ukraine, we stay in Kyiv, dismissing Moscow's threats as nothing new, something that we've experienced for the last 4 years. China asked Moscow not to escalate without commenting on if it will pull out its diplomats. Interestingly, the most muted reaction seems to be coming from the U.S. It seems Foreign Minister Sergei Lavrov of Russia directly warned his counterpart Marco Rubio, but Marco Rubio's comments seem to be that such an escalation is expected in a war, that the U.S. offers to help with peace talks, but not exactly the reaction you would expect from an American diplomat when it comes to almost a direct threat to its own citizens.
0: Now, Moscow says it's responding to a Ukrainian attack on a student dormitory in Luhansk. What do people in Ukraine think of that argument? Luhansk, of course, being an area of Ukraine that is now controlled by Russia.
2: That's right, Harry. Moscow says that its patience has snapped, in its words, because civilians were hit. Ukraine, of course, absolutely rejects this allegation. It says that it was targeting an elite drone unit in Russia-occupied Luhansk, and it says that it never targets civilians. Now, of course, many military bloggers here also pointing out that the time window between the attack in Luhansk and the strikes we saw in Kyiv was too short to prepare the massive strike that we saw here. Many military analysts also telling us that this escalation that Russia is threatening is more likely to be about three things. One, the humiliation of Putin having to ask for permission to hold the Victory Day parade in Moscow earlier this month. Secondly, the economic pressure and conditions in Russia that are causing dissatisfaction to many Russians. And thirdly, of course, Russia's inability to proceed on the front line to make any gains. We know that Ukraine is exerting complete drone dominance. Its mid-range strikes are pushing back not just Russian personnel, but also causing heavy loss of lives. So clearly it seems that this escalation is a retaliation of Russia under pressure. Ukraine, on the other hand, insisting that it needs more air defense given the threats of these escalation. Last evening, President Zelensky expressed frustration that the U.S. is not giving it anti-ballistic missiles and insisted that the EU needs to step up in filling that gap.
0: Nimisha, thank you very much. Our correspondent, Nimisha Jaiswal, in Kyiv. Now let's get more on Russia's latest escalation. We're joined by Marina Miron. She's a military expert and a postdoctoral researcher in the Defense Studies Department at King's College London. Marina, is Russia using the Luhansk attack as an excuse for an escalation that was already planned?
3: Good afternoon, Terry. Well, the official Russian rhetoric is that it is a retaliation. That being said, we have seen many instances throughout the war of such retaliations, even from both sides, if you look at that. And I think it's important only for the informational psychological purposes, framing it as a retaliation, because the issue that we have to understand, the strike was very large scale, involving different platforms, including naval platforms. It was a combined strike, meaning that it's not something that you can prepare very quickly. So the question is Russia able to prepare such a strike on such a short notice, or was the strike pre-planned? And then the Luhansk matter happened, and then it was used as a trigger, perhaps, as a response, because there would be pressure building up inside Russia to respond to such attacks. And that has been going on even without the attack on the dormitory in Luhansk, what the Russian media is saying, but also the Ukrainian long-range drone attacks. And so the pressure has been building up for a harsher response to those Ukrainian drone strikes. And I think it might have been a combination of factors here.
0: Now, Russia hasn't exactly been making a lot of progress on the front line. Do these threats against the capital, Kyiv, that Russia is making, do those threats represent a degree of desperation from Moscow?
3: Well, in a sense, it is also a response to what the Russian military bloggers have been asking themselves for several years now. If you follow different popular military bloggers, you will see that there are always questions, why doesn't Russia strike the decision-making centers? Because what is happening on the battlefield is essentially an extension, but the center of gravity is elsewhere. And because we're seeing only grinding progress, and this war fatigue is setting in, certainly, and the pressure, also the economic hardships. And so you have this situation where people are dissatisfied with the conditions, and especially those in favor of the war are dissatisfied with the fact that there are political decisions precluding Russia from using its full military might. So it might also be that now there is this pressure to do something about this, and to also to calm the domestic moods in the first place, not just to try to change the situation on the battlefield, and to certainly what this would mean is that Russia is seeking to regain the strategic initiative in the military strategic terms. And so it should be taken with care, specifically because evacuation report requests have been made. So it means that most likely we could see attacks similar to the one using Arashnik, perhaps not using Arashnik, perhaps just

0: Iskanders and Calibres and Zircons, maybe. But we might see a horizontal escalation on this level against decision-making centers and specifically targeting the rare.
1: Just a quick final question, Marina. Ukraine's top negotiator, Rustem Umerov, has arrived here in Berlin for talks. There's speculation that officials from the UK and France could be involved too, as well as Germany. What do you make of this meeting and its timing?
0: It is an interesting timing because for Ukraine, it is a difficult situation right now as well. Some countries, or half of the countries, for instance, pulled out of the Ukraine ammunition initiative initiated by the Czech Republic. So for the Ukrainian side, even so, the Russians have not managed to come up with a breakthrough. Ukraine needs to ensure either to secure some more aid, given the fact that the United States is now not participating or not participating much in delaying deliveries and weapons systems when it comes to helping Ukraine. But Ukraine, too, despite all the setbacks and the Russian situation domestically, still has to ensure that it continues a dialogue with its European partners and ensures continued support, not least because of military help, but also for economic purposes. And of course, we have to consider the diplomatic domain of this entire war and what might be happening in the future. And so from the Ukrainian side, should there be any sort of talks with the Russian side, especially when we're talking about higher level talks, it would be important for Ukraine to have some European representation on its side.
1: Marina, thank you very much. That was Marina Miron.
0: Thank you for having me.
1: The head of the World Health Organization is traveling to the Democratic Republic of Congo to oversee the response to the Ebola outbreak. Tedros Adhanom Ghebreyesus says there have so far been 220 suspected deaths from the disease. Most cases have been in the Democratic Republic of Congo, with others also confirmed in neighboring Uganda. Medical staff dealing with the outbreak risk becoming infected themselves and face growing hostility from local people.
2: Mongbualu Hospital, near the DRC's eastern border with Uganda, is at the center of the Ebola outbreak. The facility was attacked by young men demanding that the bodies of relatives who died be handed over to them. Medical staff were forced to evacuate the site, and tents put up by the aid agency Doctors Without Borders were burnt to the ground. The hospital's director says the violence has made an already desperate situation even more difficult.
3: There has never been an epidemic of this magnitude in the region. There have been rumors, people are saying the disease came from this or that person. And now they have turned words into actions. By burning down the facilities, they're slowing down our response to the contamination and our efforts to break the chain of transmission.
2: The bodies of those who have died from Ebola are highly infectious. With no vaccine or treatment for the latest strain of the disease yet available, doctors and nurses treating cases are themselves in danger of becoming infected.
3: The medical staff here are not trained to care for Ebola patients. That's why they're at risk of contracting the disease, since they don't know how to protect themselves.
2: Several patients absconded during the fire, vanishing back into the local community, and that has deepened the climate of fear. Health workers are running information campaigns in the hope of gaining people's trust. And in the city of Bukavu, there's been a surge in demand for hand washing stations and other hygiene installations. Nonetheless, the World Health Organization is warning that the Ebola epidemic is outpacing efforts to contain it, and the situation will get worse before it gets better.
1: More on this, we're joined now by Christian Katze. He's the director of Doctors Without Borders Germany. Thanks for being with us. Christian, the head of the World Health Organization says

0: At the moment, the epidemic is outpacing us. Have authorities underestimated the danger of this Ebola outbreak?
1: I don't think they have underestimated it, but it's because of the nature of the extent and the circumstances of the outbreak which makes it going out of control currently. Authorities have tested for Ebola virus, but they haven't tested for the current virus, and therefore the outbreak went undetected and made it very difficult to intervene initially. Now we know which virus we are dealing with, and therefore we hope that there is still chance to bring that outbreak under control, even though we assume that the outbreak has spread, and we are talking of probably more than 1,000 infected people right now.
0: We keep seeing those numbers of infections and the deaths rising. What do medical teams on the ground need right now to get this epidemic under control?
1: So what we need is actually supplies for protective material. We need tents and other construction material to be able to isolate patients. And we need a lot of staff to actually bring in community acceptance and infection control in communities where safe burials, the follow-up of contacts, etc., is essential to curb the outbreak. And what we also need is much more diagnostic capacity, especially in some areas of the Democratic Republic of Congo, where the central lab in Kinshasa is still to confirm samples taken, and that travel time and gives huge delays, as we have other diseases in the area which also bring fever and symptoms similar to the one of the virus, of the Ebola virus, and therefore a quick detection of those cases who are actually confirmed positive of Ebola virus would be very important.
0: Now, there have been several attacks reported on healthcare facilities in the affected area. Why are some people there angry at the very people who are trying to help?
1: But there's a number of reasons, including the whole area we are talking about is actually prone by conflict and displacement. So people are by nature very careful to trust authorities. The second one is that actually healthcare facilities in the area are not very well functioning. If people seek healthcare there, they often have to pay, and the care they get is not often good. So there is some people try not to go into health facilities. And the other one is actually that, and we have seen it also in the pandemic and in many other places, that people don't trust necessarily what comes from central government or authorities in terms of information. They don't believe that a disease is really there, and they prefer to continue with their life and do not see that major outbreak impacting their own lives. So these three factors, I think, play a key role in the beliefs of people. And that's what I meant with community engagement. We really have to see that we get the message across that this disease is fatal and can impact everybody. But there's ways to prevent spreading, which includes just avoiding body contact. So it's a bit easier to prevent transmission than in, for instance, SARS-CoV, what we have seen around the globe a few years back.
0: Well, the virus does indeed seem to be spreading. How high is the risk of the outbreak spreading to other countries? There are already cases reported in Uganda.
1: Yeah, so overall, as I said, the transmission is not that easy, so that will make it almost impossible for it to become pandemic. But we will see numbers going up, definitely. We will definitely see other parts of the Democratic Republic of Congo seeing cases, because people are very mobile. It's a mining area where the major part of the outbreak is right now. So people are mobile. They have gone there to work. They will go back to the places they came from. And I would also suspect that we unfortunately will see some cross-border cases, so going into other countries, because as I said, healthcare is not very good in that area, and people who can afford it would probably try to seek better healthcare outside the region where they are now in.
0: Congo has experienced, the Democratic Republic of Congo has experienced many Ebola outbreaks in the past. Shouldn't it be better equipped to respond to these crises we're seeing today?
1: So overall, what we see on the ground is that the health authorities are equipped. So there's been quite a massive response from the Ministry of Health overall. People haven't expected that type of the Ebola group virus to come through. So the initial cases, my understanding is they have been tested for other Ebola viruses and has tested negative. What we see actually is that also there's a responsibility of other governments and the WHO, the World Health Organization, to actually invest also in research towards more neglected viruses, such as the strain which is currently causing the outbreak, to be able to respond faster and to have better surveillance in place and a better case detection rate, which would have prevented the outbreak of going so big as it is now.
0: Christian, thank you very much for talking with us today. That was Christian Katzer, director of Doctors Without Borders Germany.
1: Thank you very much.
0: The annual Hajj pilgrimage has begun as well over a million Muslims travel to Islam's holiest site in Saudi Arabia. Visiting Mecca is one of the pillars of Islam and a duty for all Muslims who can afford it. But as the faithful gather, they're having to endure blistering heat driven by climate change.
2: Sunrise on Mount Arafat, or the Mountain of Mercy. Thousands of Muslim pilgrims gathered here to mark the second day of the Hajj pilgrimage. This mountain is near the site where the Prophet Muhammad is believed to have delivered his last sermon. Considered a duty of all Muslims able to afford the journey, the pilgrimage to Mecca marks the fulfillment of a lifelong dream for many here.
3: It's a childhood dream come true. I wish for this dream to come true for every Muslim and for them to make it here in this great blessed place. My presence here is an indescribable feeling. I cannot express it in words. We answered the call. God called us to visit the Holy House and we answered. It was written in our destiny to visit this year.
2: More than 1.5 million people have joined the Hajj this year. That's despite security concerns from the simmering conflict in Iran. Saudi officials published this video of anti-aircraft batteries set up around Mecca ahead of the festivities. These mist-producing cooling stations are another safety addition. They're designed to help with what might be the most present danger during this year's Hajj, soaring daytime temperatures. The mercury climbed above 44 degrees Celsius in recent days, and authorities have warned the faithful to drink lots of water and find shade whenever possible. Unlike previous years, many pilgrims took part in their noon prayers in air-conditioned spaces, trying to beat the heat as the Hajj reaches its peak.
0: You're watching DW News from Berlin. I'm Terry Martin. For me and all of us here, thanks for watching.

0: one precious photo a month used to be the norm. Now, hundreds of shots each day is the standard. But how does that affect our ability to remember? Researchers in Würzburg are investigating a provocative question. Does digitalization cause our memories to disappear or make them immortal?
1: Tomorrow Today. Next. From designing fashion to designing the environment.
2: I wanted to do something that was closer to nature.
1: Divya brings new life to neglected landscapes.

0: They ask questions, they challenge, they expose. But journalism is under threat from violence, censorship, financial pressure, and an aggressive surge in fake news.
1: Journalism gives us perspective. Understanding the world is something we do together. Because together, we see.

0: Driving in an unfamiliar city? Just turn on the navigation system. Need a new party outfit? Order and delivery is just a few clicks away. Looking for some companionship? Just tap on that dating app. Options all made possible by digitalization. And AI is opening up more all the time. Can AI make us smarter? Can it create art? And what about digital threats? Can it protect us from them? Where AI is taking us. This time around on Tomorrow Today. Welcome to DW's Science Show.
1: One quick tap and the door is locked. It couldn't be more practical or convenient. And you always have your cell phone in your pocket anyway. The problem is, they can be hacked. This attack works via a security vulnerability on this first cell phone. It allowed us to virtually clone it, so we were able to extract the encrypted key required to unlock this door lock. We then uploaded it to the attack cell phone and were able to open the door. And this isn't the only possible attack. Smart devices can also be the target, opening a gateway for a large-scale attack on all devices connected to a wireless LAN network, including tablets or computers with lists of private or professional contacts, data, and bank details. Because in the worst-case scenario, once they've broken into a system, hackers can read, manipulate, or disable things. Stephen Arzt and his team specialize in testing smart devices.
2: We use our cyber-physical laboratory to analyze these devices and to extract the control software from these devices. This means that we crack them open and check whether any interfaces can be used to read them out. And as soon as we have access to this control software, we can test it and check it for security vulnerabilities. For example, to see whether encrypted secrets, like keys, are stored securely. We see whether they can be copied or guessed, things like that. If that's the case, they inform the manufacturer. However, smart devices are sold all over the world, and security is not a top priority everywhere. Still, the massive rise in digitalization at home and at work demands solutions. There's a responsibility for those who produce and manufacture products. We need politicians to do their bit by creating frameworks that function. We need science to find ways for us to free ourselves from this situation and get ahead of the wave. One measure is the Cyber Resilience Act, an EU law prescribing automatic updates for smart homes and industrial systems by 2027, along with the encryption of all data. Until then, users should continue to be wary. I could check before buying a product, and if the manufacturer guarantees updates for 5 years, I might be more likely to buy it than if it says just 2. If there are no security updates, you have to take that into account. And discovering problems before they become major issues also means giving security researchers more legal protection. Right now, they don't have enough. The point is that when researchers find security loopholes,

0: loopholes or vulnerabilities and want to pass the information on to companies saying, hey, you have a problem here, then they're actually in a legal gray zone. And there have been a few judgments recently that didn't end well for the researchers. In other words, instead of thanking the researchers, companies reported them to the police. Changes to laws should provide security experts with more protection. Essential for ethical hackers like Haya Schulman, because her work involves not only tracking down vulnerabilities, but also developing realistic cyber attack scenarios to show how they might be exploited. If you just say there's theoretically a problem, you don't get taken seriously. You really have to show it. Around 70 security gaps in software products are now discovered every day. To close them, researchers are turning to AI. But hackers use it too. With the help of AI, hackers can carry out automated scans, send automated phishing mails, or automated personalized mails. And that makes the attacks very effective. And these automated scans can, of course, also be used to attack many more victims. But on the other hand, AI also provides opportunities for defenders to automate updates. In other words, they can first look for security gaps in their own organization and then close them automatically. This can be achieved with AI's help, and we're working on it. It's an important topic, especially when hackers attack critical infrastructure. This is the National IT Center for Germany's Federal Office for Information Security. So you have an ongoing attack and suspect the attacker is still in the network. Access data has been leaked from a router. Control technology has been compromised. Since the Russia-Ukraine war began, the number of politically motivated cyber attacks on Germany has gone up. We definitely see a wide variety of campaigns that are very much aimed at showing over and over that the state doesn't work, that the system doesn't work, that democracy doesn't work. Ministries, energy companies, water suppliers, hospitals, and local authorities all are regular targets for attacks. We've seen a significant increase in espionage and are also concerned about sabotage. Because nowadays, only a few clicks separate espionage from sabotage. The number of potential threats is high. Still, we're not defenseless in the face of a worrying threat. Okay, you make contact and then we'll hand over to you. Highly specialized cyber experts here analyze possible damage scenarios in the event of an attack on critical infrastructure and coordinate countermeasures. Here, the attacker overcame the firewall. If worst came to worst in this scenario, attackers could now manipulate systems and shut things down. Many companies have underestimated dangers. A new law is now aimed at making them beef up protective measures. This will require rethinking security concepts. Up to now, firewalls have functioned like the walls of a house, protecting the interior. But attackers that breach them can move about freely inside. IT infrastructure has also changed in recent years. Many services are now provided outside a protected system, for example, via clouds or external service providers. That's led to a new strategy known as zero trust. The modern IT zero trust security architecture just assumes that hackers can always get in and that they can always attack. So in this strategy, every component is secured individually and everything is checked constantly. That makes it impossible to attack an entire system. In the cat and mouse game with criminal hackers, you can't always win. So the goal is just to stay at least one step ahead.
1: Where AI currently really shines is in data processing and analysis. Without it, climate researchers, for instance, would

0: no longer be able to keep up with the flood of incoming raw information from satellites. But with its help, they can recognize patterns and make predictions. AI is also unbeatable when it comes to routine office tasks. But could it help us in more personal ways?
1: Hannah takes snapshots everywhere, all the time. She currently has around 20,000 photos on her cell phone. I think it's really nice to take photos no matter where I am, just because then you always have the memories with you and can show them. Never before in the history of humanity have we recorded more about our lives, from babyhood to the start of school to graduation. Day trips to special places, even our favorite foods. In addition, via social media, we share thousands of messages and experiences. But how much of it is really relevant to who we are? Media psychologist Fabian Hutmacher studies the inherent opportunities and pitfalls of inexhaustible digital resources. Are they a treasure for bolstering memory, or do they distort perception? And what is autobiographical memory anyway? Autobiographical memory refers to the collection of all the memories that people have of their own lives. Researchers think this collection has three functions. First, an identity-creating function. Second, the memories serve as a kind of social cement when we interact with others. And third, they teach us lessons we can use to shape our future. To find out just how people remember, Fabian Hutmacher asks test subjects to reconstruct an autobiographical event. Hannah is supposed to remember her last birthday. She's given 15 minutes to do so and is allowed to use various aids. She can look at WhatsApp chats, ask family members, and of course, peruse her photo gallery. When I look at pictures now of my birthday, I immediately recall how much we laughed, how we walked through the streets, and that we had fun, or that we argued, and that it started to rain, or whatever. It all comes back a little more when you see it again. But organizing the mountain of records isn't easy. In the future, could artificial intelligence help us to better sort out our digital memories? What an artificial intelligence does easily and well is recognize whether a picture is sharp, whether the focus was set well, etc. But blurry snapshots may sometimes also capture a special, very emotional moment much better than a perfect snapshot does. And for that reason, those photos can mean more to us. Up to now, algorithms have used a different logic than we do, says AI and robotics researcher Frank Kirchner. They're good at classifying images according to predefined criteria. But when it comes to figuring out emotions, AI still struggles. A challenge for AI would actually be to recognize an emotional connection. And that's where we have to start. We could analyze behavior from biological signals, perhaps. Tell it, there was a moment that really touched him. And that would also be decisive for an autobiographical life memory. Then when I'm 90 and sitting there thinking about my life, of course it would be nice if I could take these images out again. Or what about a kind of digital AI twin that experiences what I experience but remembers it better? Like the Phil Collins song on the radio as we drove along the coast when I was young. A digital twin would have to include this human component and not just understand us as a machine or as an arrangement of atoms. It would actually have to grow with us, so to speak. It would have to be able to absorb and process the experiences that we as humans gather in the reality out there over the course of our lives.
2: For her emotional

0: exceptional life moments, Hannah still prefers classic photo albums to AI-curated ones. After all, they don't collect any personal data and won't need software updates in the years to come. Photos can alter our view of the past and even influence our decisions in the present. So we should be careful about how we decide to recount the stories of our lives.
1: Artificial intelligence could soon help protect us from accidents on hikes. Japanese researchers have developed a model for predicting mountaineering risks, taking into account factors like location, weather, hiker profiles, and past accidents. Programs that help keep us safe, or ones that assist us in learning. AI is already in schools, and it's changing education.
2: What's your name and what class are you in?
0: Meet Elizabeth, a virtual teacher powered by AI.
3: You can tell it's not human.
0: These high school students are taking part in a study at a Swiss University of Education today, testing Elizabeth and other AI tutors.
2: And how would you order the boxes?
0: Whether physics, history, or French, the tool challenges the young people on a range of subjects, determines what they already know, and goes into more depth where necessary. It's AI that encourages learning instead of just presenting answers. The head of the institute that trains secondary school teachers wants to show how AI could be used in education. We want to find out where it makes sense to work with AI and where it doesn't. When is it better to close your laptop, put your cell phone down, and work with paper and pencil, or perform physical experiments? That's where we want to sharpen our expertise. Answers to those questions are long overdue because AI has been a big topic in schools for years. ChatGPT and other platforms can answer almost any question or do homework in seconds. At Neufeld High School in Bern, the chemistry teacher is still made of flesh and blood. Electronic devices play key roles in learning here, and so does AI.
2: We often use AI, for example, for presentations or brainstorming.
3: I'd say it's a big part of things, and its use has increased since I started school. I use it less in class, more at home for stuff like math problems. My parents can't help there, so it's practical.
0: The high school's principal says that's an important argument for AI applications. He also integrates them. AI can compensate for certain social injustices because students from educationally disadvantaged backgrounds may not be able to ask anyone at home for help, but they can turn to an intelligent tutor to solve their problems.
3: But shouldn't they think for themselves?
0: Yes, but they have to do that. They have to ask clever questions and critically scrutinize the answers. That's a major challenge with AI. You never know for sure whether a chatbot's answer is correct. The young people in school today also have to learn that. The aim of the research project is to get students to use their own intelligence to come up with solutions. Ideally, AI will be a kind of tailored learning guide for students. This would finally enable us to meet student needs on an individualized basis. They would no longer all have to start at the same point and be guided to the same learning goals at the same pace, but could adapt their learning process to their own needs. These students are among the first to test the new AI tutor. Initially, around 10 schools in Bern will be working with such applications. The first results from the research project are expected in around 2 years.
2: I think it's cool, but I had a less than positive experience just now, because sometimes answers only half fit my questions.
3: The tool wants a very specific answer, and if you don't give it, it's not satisfied. So it's a strict teacher. Yeah.
0: The AI tutor may be strict, But at least

0: humans still get to decide when class is dismissed.
1: Artificial intelligence is only as good as the data it's been trained with, which it will admit when asked about the limits of AI. It also feels no emotions and doesn't really even understand the answers it gives.

0: new album.
1: Wake up, wake up.
0: Writing the lyrics, composing the melodies, and arranging the music. A few weeks ago, she suddenly started receiving messages from fans praising her latest work, but she hadn't released any of the new songs.
1: So I followed the links and found this album called Orca, and it was on all of my profiles. It was on iTunes, Spotify, Amazon, YouTube. It was for sale digitally everywhere, but I hadn't made this album.
0: Emily Portman didn't recognize the tracks. She hadn't written them, and the music sounded flat and sterile. Someone had used AI to create the songs on the faked album, then linked it to her profiles. When she complained to the platforms offering the tracks, they were taken down, but even so...
1: It was incredibly distressing, essentially, and it felt very creepy to have somebody do this to me.
0: Emily Portman was the victim of a scam.
2: Dust on the wind.
0: But AI is also being used legally to create music, like for a fairly successful band called Velvet Sundown, which doesn't actually exist. Musicians, songs, photos, cover art, everything has been generated by artificial intelligence. The tunes have a 70s feel. Is this the future of music? Industry journalist Robin Murray is skeptical.
3: I think with Velvet Sundown, the music isn't bad, it's not unlistenable, it's not terrible, it's technically correct. And as with a lot of AI art, there are very strange transgressions of the rules at times that make you realize that what you're listening to hasn't really been made by a person.
0: Still, it works on streaming platforms because their algorithms search for similar tracks to build playlists.
3: A lot of the bigger playlists on streaming platforms exist in environments where people are hearing music but not necessarily listening to it, like mid-afternoon office playlists. And it's a song that will be served in that playlist frequently through the technology that's available, but it's not something that people really choose to listen to.
0: Titles that are streamed a lot often make money, but not for the artists the AI was trained on. Portman sees the competition, but doesn't think AI will completely replace real singers and songwriters.
1: For me, I write songs. I want to connect with people. I want to move people, maybe make them think about stories.
0: If an artist's personal history is key to telling stories through music, AI-generated songs won't really be able to fake it. At least, not yet.
4: What are stars made of? How many colours can butterflies see? Could robots have babies one day? Do you have a science question? Then send it to us as a video, text, or voice message. If we answer it in the show, we'll send you a little gift as a thank you. So go on, just ask. Time to turn away from AI and look up at the sky. Kendrick Yu from the US sent in a question about the moon.
0: How come we sometimes see the moon during the day? We mostly associate our lunar companion with nighttime, like the stars. We can't see them during the day because of our own star, the sun. When its rays strike the gas molecules that make up our atmosphere, they scatter radiation in the shortwave part of the spectrum, the blue part. That reflected radiation drowns out the dim light emitted by the distant stars, but it doesn't drown out the moon. Like Earth, our natural satellite doesn't emit any light of its own, but sunlight always lights up half of it, a hemisphere. Because the moon is much closer to us than other celestial bodies and reflects so much of the sun's light, it can often be seen during the daytime if conditions are right. Earth completes a full rotation on its axis once a day. Meanwhile, the moon is circling the Earth, but it takes almost a month to orbit us. And as it moves from full moon to new moon and back, the fraction of lit hemisphere we can see changes a little every day. At first it grows, waxing until it's full. That's when the moon is opposite the sun in relation

0: Station to Earth. The entire lit hemisphere is visible from here, full moon. Then it starts to wane as its lit hemisphere slowly turns away. Eventually, the moon is between the Earth and the sun. With the lit side facing away from us, it seems to disappear. New moon. It's still in the sky. Just don't expect to see it either at night or in the day until it begins to wax again on its endless journey around Earth. The best time to see our satellite during daytime hours is when it's a first quarter or last quarter moon, what people often call a half moon. During those phases, it's bright and high above the horizon for many hours of the day.
1: That wraps things up on our show about the uses and future of artificial intelligence. Thanks for joining us, and hope to see you again next time on Tomorrow Today. Bye for now.

0: From designing fashion to designing the environment.
1: I wanted to do something that was closer to nature.
0: Divya brings new life to neglected landscapes. She faced challenges in this male-dominated field, but this decision has transformed her life. Global Us in 30 minutes. New era, new ideas. Conceived by visionaries. Constructed by engineers. They've long been a reality on the streets. We present the revolution of mobility. REV. In 90 minutes.

0: It starts with a moment witnessed, impossible to ignore. And suddenly, a story unfolds. We tell stories that take shape under pressure.
1: The only thing I have left is a VHS tape that my dad filmed for me.
0: Stories where saving lives means risking your own.
2: The Mafia needs to know that their time has come. I'm here.
0: We examine conflict from up close.
3: You can feel the planes overhead.
0: We watch words become power.
2: I went out alone to protest. It's Russia against Putin Day.
3: They imprisoned my child for his opinion. He's 14 years old.
0: And we witness the consequences of division.
4: She spent her whole life fighting against racism and was killed by a white supremacist.
5: It was hate, pure and simple.
6: Forgiveness for me was freedom.
0: Some voices divide the world. Our stories create connections.

Israel steps up its military operations in Lebanon. Israel says it's striking Iran-backed Hezbollah militants across the country, casting further doubt on peace efforts. Meanwhile, the militant group's leader says the Lebanese people have a right to overthrow their government. And health officials warn the Ebola outbreak in Central Africa is spreading faster than efforts to contain it. I'm Terry Martin in Berlin. This is DW News.

0: Israeli forces say they struck more than 100 Hezbollah sites across Lebanon on Tuesday, killing at least 11 people. The strikes came a day after Israeli Prime Minister Benjamin Netanyahu vowed to escalate attacks against the militant group. And they come 3 days before Lebanese and Israeli military delegations are due to hold talks in Washington. Israeli media are reporting an expansion of Israel's ground operation in southern Lebanon beyond the so-called yellow line. That's the edge of a self-declared Israeli military buffer zone that extends around 10 kilometers north of the Lebanese border. I spoke about this with DW's Beirut bureau chief, Mohammed Shrete. I asked him what more he could tell us about the latest strikes that Israel has carried out in Lebanon.
1: Well, several Israeli airstrikes have hit southern and eastern Lebanon since this morning as the conflict between Hezbollah and Israel continues to escalate. This comes despite the ceasefire announced on April 16 and despite all the ongoing diplomatic efforts to put end to the war in the region. Lebanon now appears to be in more of a state of war rather than a ceasefire, really, while Beirut and some areas north of the capital enjoy a degree of calm since April 16, the situation in the south and east of the country remains very volatile, and the bombardment is still very intense. The clashes are still intense and sometimes far beyond the Litani River and the Israeli declared buffer zone in south of the country.
0: In the report we just showed, we saw pictures of people leaving Beirut. Tell us about the mood there at the moment.
1: Yeah, the country has been in a state of panic since yesterday following statements from the Israeli Prime Minister about intensifying attacks on Hezbollah. So many of those who returned to their homes in the southern suburbs of Beirut, which is a Hezbollah stronghold, have been fleeing the area again since last night, fearing a new wave of Israeli strikes on the area. Thousands are still sleeping in tents in public places and on the sidewalks here in Beirut. The authorities, the Lebanese authorities say that more than a million has been displaced because of this conflict, and more families are expected to flee several areas across Beirut and the south as Israel continues to issue evacuation warnings to additional towns and villages in Lebanon.
0: Well, as you mentioned, this is happening during what is supposed to be a ceasefire. Israel says it's targeting Hezbollah militants and infrastructure. Is that the case?
1: Well, Israel says it is targeting Hezbollah affiliates and military infrastructure. We've seen evidence of so in so many incidents. Although Hezbollah has been, hiding or refusing to put out figures on its losses and war dead. But we also know that Israeli strikes have hit civilian infrastructure, civilians, and repeatedly targeted paramedics and rescue workers. In fact, more than 120 aid workers have been killed since March 2nd, according to Lebanese health authorities, and often in what appear to be double taps, double strikes recorded on cameras.
0: Now, Hezbollah's leader, Naim Hassan, has been ramping up his rhetoric against the Lebanese state. How dangerous are the tensions between the militant group and the Lebanese government?
1: It is indeed. Naim Qassem has been increasingly using a defiant rhetoric against the government and has threatened in many speeches to take the streets and bring down the government. Lebanon is indeed in a very difficult position. It is engaged in talks with Israel aimed at ending the occupation and ending this conflict. And at the same time, it is facing fierce criticism from Hezbollah for holding these talks. Hezbollah wants these negotiations to stop and it openly said that Lebanon should align itself with Iran, which is leading a parallel negotiations with the United States. And according to the group, Iran is pushing for an end to the war in Lebanon as part of the broader regional deal. But the Lebanese state said that it wants to negotiate on its own behalf and that its path should remain completely separate from Iran's talks. And this is creating increasing the tension between Hezbollah and Lebanese officials and the Lebanese government.
0: Okay, Mohammed, thank you very much. That was our correspondent, Mohammed Shreite, in Beirut. The head of the World Health Organization is traveling to the Democratic Republic of Congo to oversee the response to the Ebola outbreak. Tedros Adhanom Ghebreyesus says there have so far been 220 suspected deaths from the disease. Most cases have been reported in the DRC, with others also confirmed in neighboring Uganda. Medical staff dealing with the outbreak risk becoming infected themselves and face growing hostility from local people.
2: Mongbualu Hospital, near the DRC's eastern border with Uganda, is at the center of the Ebola outbreak. The facility was attacked by young men demanding that the bodies of relatives who died be handed over to them. Medical staff were forced to evacuate the site, and tents put up by the aid agency Doctors Without Borders were burnt to the ground. The hospital's director says the violence has made an already desperate situation even more difficult.
3: There has never been an epidemic of this magnitude in the region. There have been rumors, people are saying the disease came from this or that person. And now they have turned words into actions. By burning down the facilities, they're slowing down our response to the contamination and our efforts to break the chain of transmission.
2: The bodies of those who have died from Ebola are highly infectious. With no vaccine or treatment for the latest strain of the disease yet available, doctors and nurses treating cases are themselves in danger of becoming infected.
3: The medical staff here are not trained to care for Ebola patients. That's why they're at risk of contracting the disease, since they don't know how to protect themselves.
2: Several patients absconded during the fire, vanishing back into the local community, and that has deepened the climate of fear. Health workers are running information campaigns in the hope of gaining people's trust. And in the city of Bukavu, there's been a surge in demand for hand washing stations and other hygiene installations. Nonetheless, the World Health Organization is warning that the Ebola epidemic is outpacing efforts to contain it, and the situation will get worse before it gets better.
0: We spoke earlier about this with Christian Katze, director of Doctors Without Borders Germany, with the head of the World Health Organization saying that the epidemic is outpacing us. I asked him if authorities have underestimated the threat from the new strain of Ebola.
4: I don't think they have underestimated it, but it's because of the nature of the extent and the circumstances of the outbreak which makes it going out of control currently. Authorities have tested for Ebola virus, but they haven't tested for the current virus, and therefore the outbreak went undetected and made it very difficult to

0: intervene initially. Now we know which virus we are dealing with, and therefore we hope that there is still chance to bring that outbreak under control, even though we assume that the outbreak has spread, and we are talking of probably more than 1,000 infected people right now.
1: We keep seeing those numbers of infections and the deaths rising. What do medical teams on the ground need right now to get this epidemic under control?
0: So what we need is actually supplies for protective material. We need tents and other construction material to be able to isolate patients. And we need a lot of staff to actually bring in community acceptance and infection control in communities where safe burials, the follow-up of contacts, et cetera, is essential to curb the outbreak. And what we also need is much more diagnostic capacity, especially in some areas of the Democratic Republic of Congo, where the central lab in Kinshasa is still to confirm samples taken, and that travel time and gives huge delays, as we have other diseases in the area which also bring fever and symptoms similar to the one of the virus, of the Ebola virus, and therefore a quick detection of those cases who are actually confirmed positive of Ebola virus would be very important.
1: Now, there have been several attacks reported on healthcare facilities in the affected area. Why are some people there angry at the very people who are trying to help?
0: But there's a number of reasons, including the whole area we are talking about is actually prone by conflict and displacement. So people are by nature very careful to trust authorities. The second one is that actually healthcare facilities in the area are not very well functioning. If people seek healthcare there, they often have to pay, and the care they get is not often good. So there's some people try not to go into health facilities. And the other one is actually that, and we have seen it also in the pandemic and in many other places, that people don't trust necessarily what comes from central government or authorities in terms of information. They don't believe that a disease is really there, and they prefer to continue with their life and do not see that major outbreak impacting their own lives. So these three factors, I think, play a key role in the beliefs of people. And that's what I meant with community engagement. We really have to see that we get the message across that this disease is fatal and can impact everybody. But there's ways to prevent spreading, which includes just avoiding body contact. So it's a bit easier to prevent transmission than in, for instance, SARS-CoV, what we have seen around the globe a few years back.
1: Well, the virus does indeed seem to be spreading. How high is the risk of the outbreak spreading to other countries? There are already cases reported in Uganda.
0: Yeah, so overall, as I said, the transmission is not that easy, so that will make it almost impossible for it to become pandemic. But we will see numbers going up, definitely. We will definitely see other parts of the Democratic Republic of Congo seeing cases, because people are very mobile. It's a mining area where the major part of the outbreak is right now. So people are mobile. They have gone there to work. They will go back to the place they came from. And I would also suspect that we unfortunately will see some cross-border cases, so going into other countries, because, as I said, healthcare is not very good in that area, and people who can afford it would probably try to seek better healthcare outside the region where they are now in.
1: Congo has experienced, the Democratic Republic of Congo has experienced many Ebola outbreaks in the past. Shouldn't it be better equipped to respond to these crises we're seeing today?
0: So overall, what we see on the ground is that the health authorities are equipped. So there's been quite a massive response from the Ministry of Health overall. People haven't expected that type of the Ebola group virus to come through. So the initial cases, my understanding is they have been tested for other Ebola viruses and has tested negative. What we see actually is that also there's a responsibility of other governments and the WHO, the World Health Organization, to actually invest also in research towards more neglected viruses, such as the strain which is currently causing the outbreak, to be able to respond faster and to have better surveillance in place and a better case detection rate, which would have prevented the outbreak of going so big as it is now.
1: Christian, thank you very much.

0: for talking with us today. That was Christian Katze, director of Doctors Without Borders Germany.
1: Thank you very much.
0: Dozens of countries have condemned Russia's warning that foreign diplomats should leave Kyiv before it launches another massive attack on the city. The German Foreign Office summoned the Russian ambassador over the threat. This comes after Russia fired more than 100 drones overnight as it steps up its bombardment of Ukraine. Moscow said the latest attacks are in retaliation for a Ukrainian drone strike that it claimed hit a college dormitory in the occupied Luhansk region. Cafes in Kyiv have reopened despite Russian vows of further escalation. We spoke about this with DW special correspondent Nimisha Jaiswal in Kyiv. I asked her how worried people there are about Russia's threats of escalation.
2: Well, Tariq, the attacks we experienced last Saturday were definitely terrifying. We saw people actually experiencing continuous explosions and barrages. My building was shaking. Many other buildings in central Kyiv was shaking. We could hear air defense at work as well as impacts. But on the other hand, air alerts and threats to residents of Kyiv are nothing new. They were asked to take them more seriously overnight, especially with the missile threat, and many people will. But an air alert actually just ended about 30 seconds ago before I started talking to you. So this is just a part of life here in Kyiv. Ukrainian authorities have called this blatant Russian blackmail. They have said that this is a brazen provocation. EU diplomats have also, when it comes to foreigners, said that we stand with Ukraine, we stay in Kyiv, dismissing Moscow's threats as nothing new, something that we've experienced for the last 4 years. China asked Moscow not to escalate without commenting on if it will pull out its diplomats. Interestingly, the most muted reaction seems to be coming from the U.S. It seems Foreign Minister Sergei Lavrov of Russia directly warned his counterpart Marco Rubio, but Marco Rubio's comments seem to be that such an escalation is expected in a war, that the U.S. offers to help with peace talks, but not exactly the reaction you would expect from an American diplomat when it comes to almost a direct threat to its own citizens.
0: Now, Moscow says it's responding to a Ukrainian attack on a student dormitory in Luhansk. What do people in Ukraine think of that argument? Luhansk, of course, being an area of Ukraine that is now controlled by Russia.
2: That's right, Harry. Moscow says that its patience has snapped, in its words, because civilians were hit. Ukraine, of course, absolutely rejects this allegation. It says that it was targeting an elite drone unit in Russia-occupied Luhansk, and it says that it never targets civilians. Now, of course, many military bloggers here also pointing out that the time window between the attack in Luhansk and the strikes we saw in Kyiv was too short to prepare the massive strike that we saw here. Many military analysts also telling us that this escalation that Russia is threatening is more likely to be about three things. One, the humiliation of Putin having to ask for permission to hold the Victory Day parade in Moscow earlier this month. Secondly, the economic pressure and conditions in Russia that are causing dissatisfaction to many Russians. And thirdly, of course, Russia's inability to proceed on the front line to make any gains. We know that Ukraine is exerting complete drone dominance. Its mid-range strikes are pushing back not just Russian personnel, but also causing heavy loss of lives. So clearly it seems that this escalation is a retaliation of Russia under pressure. Ukraine, on the other hand, insisting that it needs more air defense given the threats of these escalation. Last evening, President Zelensky expressed frustration that the U.S. is not giving it anti-ballistic missiles and insisted that the EU needs to step up in filling that gap.
0: Misha, thank you very much. Our correspondent, Misha Jaiswal, in Kyiv. The annual Hajj pilgrimage has begun as well over a million Muslims travel to Islam's holiest site in Saudi Arabia. Visiting Mecca is one of the pillars of Islam and a duty for all Muslims who can afford it. But as the faithful gather, they're having to endure blistering heat driven by climate change.
3: Sunrise on Mount Arafat, or the Mountain of Mercy. Thousands of Muslim pilgrims gathered here to mark the second day of the Hajj pilgrimage. This mountain is near the site where the Prophet Muhammad is believed to have delivered his last sermon. Considered a duty of all Muslims able to afford the journey, the pilgrimage to Mecca marks the fulfillment of a lifelong dream for many here.

0: It's a childhood dream come true. I wish for this dream to come true for every Muslim and for them to make it here in this great blessed place. My presence here is an indescribable feeling. I cannot express it in words. We answered the call. God called us to visit the Holy House and we answered. It was written in our destiny to visit this year.
1: More than 1.5 million people have joined the Hajj this year. That's despite security concerns from the simmering conflict in Iran. Saudi officials published this video of anti-aircraft batteries set up around Mecca ahead of the festivities. These mist-producing cooling stations are another safety addition. They're designed to help with what might be the most present danger during this year's Hajj, soaring daytime temperatures. The mercury climbed above 44 degrees Celsius in recent days, and authorities have warned the faithful to drink lots of water and find shade whenever possible. Unlike previous years, many pilgrims took part in their noon prayers in air-conditioned spaces, trying to beat the heat as the Hajj reaches its peak.
2: Well, as we heard in that report, pilgrims are dealing with a sweltering heat in Saudi Arabia. And a new study is warning that climate change is creating conditions that will make the pilgrimage increasingly dangerous. We're joined now by one of the authors of that study, Dr. Fahad Saeed. He's senior climate scientist with Climate Analytics Pakistan and joins us from Islamabad. Thanks for being with us, Dr. Saeed. First of all, give us a quick summary of what your study concluded.
3: Thank you for having me, first of all. And our study, we carried out that study where we looked at the temperatures of the present time. So in 2024, we had an incident during Hajj where 1,300 people lost their life because of the heat wave. And also, that was during the time of the El Nino year. And what we looked at is that what would be the temperatures in, let's say, in 2050. So we found that based on the current emissions levels, we projected that the temperature would be around 1.82 degrees centigrade. Let me also tell you that Hajj follows the lunar calendar. So it shifts back 10 days every year. So Hajj is going to be performed for the next 20 years during the winter time. So for example, for the next two years, it will be falling within May. But then gradually it moves towards April and towards the winter months accordingly. But in 2050, that will again come during the time of the scorching heat. And if you consider that if you follow the same path of global warming, then the impacts would be devastating because at that time, temperatures would be 2 degrees centigrade above pre-industrial level. So what we found out during our study that the conditions, both with temperature as well as with humidity, those are going to be at the level where you will most probably there'll be multiple instances where the pilgrims would have to face these kind of situation where the temperature would go beyond the physiological limits of the human body.
2: That sounds extremely worrying. Taking your findings into account, what can authorities in Saudi Arabia do to make the Hajj a less dangerous experience?
3: As we have already seen in your report, that this year the Saudi authorities have come up with a lot of out-of-the-box solutions. Your correspondent informed us that this is the first time where most of the pilgrims perform the prayer under the air-conditioned environment. So one thing is that when you do these kind of adaptation measures, so one thing is that you are compromising on the very soul of the pilgrimage, you know. So that is the kind of non-economic loss and damage because as per the ritual which had been performed over centuries, over thousands of years in a spirit, but if you keep on producing or adapting in a way where you introduce engineering solution and these kind of adaptation measures, You are taking the soul out of the ritual. So that is one thing. So the solution for me

0: me is a kind of a no-brainer that we need to phase out the fossil fuel as soon as possible. Because our study, we projected that based on the current emission trajectory, we'll be 2 degrees centigrade warmer than the pre-industrial world. But there is still a chance that we reduce the warming as much as possible. So the Paris Agreement temperature goal is 1.5 degrees. It seems that we are going to go beyond that goal, but there's still an opportunity that we keep it as low as possible until 1.7 degrees centigrade, for example. So if we do not take...
1: I was just going to say, so is part of the aim of your study then to the conclusions to convince Muslim nations to do more to combat climate change?
0: Not only Muslim nations, but also all the countries across the world, because the study we conducted was on Hajj, Muslim pilgrimage, but you can also apply the same kind of approach or same kind of statistics to other religions as well. So there have been gathering of many other religions where a lot of people come together and perform their rituals. So that is applicable to other religions as well.
1: Dr. Fahad Saeed in Islamabad, thank you very much for joining us today on DW News. And you are watching DW News. And don't forget, you can always get all the latest news and information anytime you want on our website. You can follow us there on social there and on social media. We're on YouTube and Instagram. Our handle at DW News. I'm Terry Martin. For me and all of us here, thanks for watching.

0: From designing fashion to designing the environment.
1: I wanted to do something that was closer to nature.
0: Divya brings new life to neglected landscapes. She faced challenges in this male-dominated field, but this decision has transformed her life. Global Us. Next. New era, new ideas. Conceived by visionaries. Constructed by engineers. They've long been a reality on the streets. We present the revolution of mobility. REV. In 60 minutes.

0: 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And today,
1: we are all set.
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1: So do tune in. 3, 2, 1.
3: Green Calling, how an Indian fashion expert became a wilderness designer. Finally Clean, how activated charcoal purifies wastewater and promotes biodiversity. Forever Poisons, how women take up the fight against PFAS chemicals.

These mothers are at a historic protest against a chemical plant that threatens their water, their health, and their children's future. It spouts forever chemicals, also known as PFAS. It will pass from a mother's body to her children. Are we supposed to just stand by and watch our children suffer? This story of PFAS contamination is part of a global chemical crisis that began thousands of kilometers away in Italy. From Europe to Asia, this is an ongoing uprising of local communities led by mothers fighting a global problem. And there are solutions, but before we dive into that, let's get into the chemical core of the scandal, PFAS. PFAS are a group of over 10,000 chemicals with exceptionally strong carbon-fluorine bonds. They hold together so well that they do difficult jobs, like make clothes water-resistant and Teflon cookware handle high heat. They're in literally everything from dental floss to fast food packaging and even medical devices. They can last forever. So the big problem arises when they are not treated properly and spill into the environment. PFAS persist in rivers, groundwater and the soil. They enter animals and even our bodies through drinking water, food or even household dust. Most people worldwide have PFAS in their blood. Scientists are still working to understand the long-term impacts. But even low levels of PFAS have been linked to cancer, hormone disruption, weakened immunity, and developmental issues. These Italian mothers found this out the hard way and have been protesting for years. Their white T-shirts became their symbol. They show their children's names and the PFAS levels found in their blood. Giovanni and Michaela began the movement here. In 2017, we heard my daughter's blood contained levels of these substances that were among the highest ever recorded worldwide. The company Miteni Chemicals lay just a few kilometers from their village and its effluents reached it. Giovanna and her husband didn't know this when they moved here 26 years ago, giving up their city jobs for what they believed to be a healthy, pollution-free countryside life for their five children. We realized that we had a bomb, that our children have a bomb inside their bodies that can explode at any time, and that, unfortunately, there was nothing we could do. The discharge of PFAS from the company contaminated the land here all the way to the sea. The pollution was only publicly uncovered in 2013 when scientists tested the water. By then, an estimated 350,000 people in the region had been exposed, in some cases for years. The case triggered a major public health response, including mass blood testing. A study has since recorded 4,000 excess deaths in the area from diseases including kidney and testicular cancer and cardiovascular disease. There was also a causal link to the death of a Miteni employee from prolonged exposure. Giovanna had to change life on her organic farm. She stopped growing fruits and vegetables and had to cull her animals. The ones that remain are now treated as pets. At first, she was scared, but then she wanted to take action. Giovanna and Michaela and many other mothers began organising.

0: La rabbia è la prima emozione.
1: Anger
0: forte,
1: was the first strong emotion. But coming together as women, as mothers, has softened it.
0: Tra mamme ha mitigato questa.
1: It's been transformed into a drive to understand the problem and to find solutions together.
0: E poi anche di trovare insieme delle soluzioni.
1: They held demonstrations, attended conferences, and eventually filed a lawsuit against the chemical company. With success, a court sentenced 11 former company executives to jail for serious environmental crimes. But then an investigation revealed that the pollution just moved across the globe. The machinery of the bankrupt Miteni plant has been transferred to India. Michaela was able to contact people from the area, including Varun Sukraj. He comes from the village where Miteni's machinery is now back in operation. Here, production continues under the name Lakshmi Organic Industries. The region hopes to become a new centre of chemical production. Varun began raising awareness in the village. He told people that when regulation tightens in one place, often production doesn't disappear, it relocates, landing on those with the least power to resist. A video Michaela made went viral among the community here. We had no idea about PFAS. When we saw the Italian protest on YouTube and understood the situation there, we researched it. That's when we realized how toxic this substance being produced really is. People began organizing. In April, 3,000 took to the streets to protest. Their slogan, Mothers of Konkan Refuse to Accept PFAS, was inspired by Mama No PFAS in Italy. Their message is clear. India cannot host industrial practices rejected elsewhere. Some have been protesting for over 75 days straight. I believe this company must be shut down, and we will not stay quiet until it is. This mother of Konkan says no to PFAS. In India, there is currently no regulatory framework that bans or governs the production of PFAS, a gap that has allowed the issue to remain largely invisible in public discourse so far. But back in Europe, there are scientists working on a different part of this problem. The Zurich-based startup Oxila has found a way to not just detect and measure PFAS in wastewater, but also destroy the chemicals. Founder Fayyam Mushtaq grew up in India.
2: That always formed a part of my life where we could never take water for granted. And it also led to a mission in my life where I wanted to do something about water when I grew up. My journey into PFAS started much later in life. It started when I came to Switzerland. And I realized even in a country like Switzerland where the water looks so clean, we have all these invisible chemicals. We have PFAS, we have pesticides, pharmaceuticals in water, which should not be in there.
1: Oxila built a mobile container that can be driven to industrial sites where PFAS are produced, allowing the chemicals to be eliminated at source before they reach the environment. Inside the container, water that has been contaminated is pumped into this canister. UV lights and a special cocktail of chemicals are then added to the water, which breaks down the strong chemical bonds. What comes out are harmless end products like water, carbon dioxide and fluoride. The cleaned up water can then be safely released into nature. This technology can typically treat a few thousand litres of water per hour, depending on the level of PFAS concentration and how much energy is used during the process.
2: This technology that we have is specifically designed so that anyone can afford that. But we have different levers we can tune. We can give them a very quick treatment because they can afford to pay for high energy and because space is the issue, like in Europe. Or we can also do a much slower treatment with low energy.
1: This is one part of the solution that can be deployed globally. But for it to be adopted, awareness and regulatory support are essential to bring it to scale. They're still only dealing with PFAS already in the environment. But the protests have brought change.

0: PFAS बहुत ही स्पूरियस और डेंजरस केमिकल से संबंधित मशीनरी.
1: After the protest this year, PFAS was mentioned on the floor of the Indian Parliament for the first time ever. Varun spoke, among others, at the European Parliament about the proliferation of PFAS to other regions. Michaela and Giovanni showed up in solidarity. Currently, the EU is considering a broad ban on PFAS production, use and sale, with limited exemptions. Companies would then face stricter reporting rules, tighter emission limits and clear phase-out deadlines. And that would be a big first step forward in the fight against these tough, forever chemicals in our water, soil and bodies.
2: Rivers are the world's lifelines, but many of them are heavily polluted. Wastewater, plastic garbage, chemicals. It all often ends up in rivers. Over 60% of Europe's waters are said to be polluted, overused, or structurally altered. But even the darkest sewer can be turned into a living river if people take action.
3: This was once Europe's dirtiest river. It flowed right through the Ruhr region, which was Germany's main coal mining area for decades. Toxic wastewater from mining and industry all ended up in the River Emscher, as did residents' untreated sewage. They called the river the Crap Basin. Now that industry has gone. The coal mines are museums. And the Emscher is now one of the cleanest rivers in Germany. So what happened? Today, the entire sewage system runs underground, invisible and odorless. Scientists, too, are impressed by the river's transformation.
2: Until quite recently, the Emscher really was an open sewage canal. It's only been just over 4 years since the river became wastewater-free, as we say. That means it's free of untreated sewage.
3: Nadine Gerner has been monitoring the Emscher for years. More than half of the roughly 350-kilometer-long river has already been renaturalized. The Emscher flows through a heavily urbanized area, home to millions of people. It empties into the Rhine River near the town of Dinslaken. In the early 20th century, large parts of the river were straightened for industrial use. This was reversed in recent decades. The river is finding its natural course again, and water quality has improved.
2: Yes, water quality has been developing quite well since then, but we still have some way to go, and we're already much closer to having a clean river again.
3: Thanks in part to modern engineering, the nearby Deutmann-Duisen wastewater treatment plant is leading the way in Europe with technology that will be mandatory in the EU from 2045. It cost over 45 million euros, but can do a lot. A typical wastewater treatment process normally consists of three stages: mechanical, biological, and chemical treatment. After that, we've removed all solid substances from the wastewater and dissolved nutrients like carbon, nitrogen, and phosphorus. But there are still other dissolved substances in the water that we can't remove with these processes. For example, pharmaceutical residues. Those can be removed with the fourth treatment stage. Now, for the first time, residues of medicines, pesticides, crop protection products, corrosion inhibitors, and synthetic fragrances are all filtered out. The process involves these blue mats, expensive high-tech components, which form the world's largest cloth filter system. In this process, the water is purified with the help of activated carbon. Yes, that black carbon. We add the activated carbon to the water and mix it in. The trace substances we talked about, those that aren't removed in the three conventional stages, bind to the activated carbon. These are microscopically small particles with a huge surface area. The contaminants adhere to the activated carbon and are thus removed from the water phase. But what is activated carbon? It's a form of carbon that has a high internal surface area.

0: bacteria and is a powerful binding agent. Usually it's made from natural resources like wood, coconut shells, or coal. A company near Bonn in western Germany even recycles activated carbon. The firm was founded by Wolfgang Esser Schnittmann and is now led by his daughter. He first thought of recycling activated carbon more than 20 years ago, but people just laughed. I thought if I can reuse 1 ton once, twice, three, four times through recycling, then I don't need to import it. Recycling is also much more sustainable than buying new activated carbon.
1: To produce 1 ton of activated carbon, you need around 15 tons of fossil or carbon-containing raw material. If you recover that ton of activated carbon through recycling, the carbon footprint is drastically reduced. In our process, we're at around 0.2 tons of CO2 per ton of activated carbon, a reduction of well over 90%.
0: In a thermal process, the activated carbon is heated. This creates a sponge-like surface that can absorb pollutants. The procedure can be repeated as often as needed. The company has developed a circular system to recycle activated carbon from wastewater or from industrial plants.
1: For example, we take back wastewater from individual treatment plants, analyze it in our laboratory, and then develop activated carbon tailored specifically to that site, making it especially efficient and economical.
0: In the company's in-house lab, every batch of activated carbon is analyzed closely to determine the best recycling method. We're not allowed to show the recycling machines they use, as they are a trade secret. When I see how competitors who once laughed at us now place orders with us sometimes when they have an emergency, that's a nice feeling. Back to the Emscher. Thanks in part to water purification using activated carbon, the river has become much cleaner.
1: We definitely have a variety of different species here, mainly freshwater crayfish, but also mayflies, at least two species. These are clear indicators of good water quality. This is a key factor in allowing animals to return to the Emscher. Since the river mouth was reopened to the Rhine, many species have migrated in and are now able to establish themselves here.
0: Over 500 species have now returned to the river, including sticklebacks, trout, and the banded demoiselle. Thanks in part to the new treatment process at the wastewater plant and to activated carbon, the black gold that ultimately leads to clean water.

0: From the runways of fashion to the roots of the earth, Divya Jhakhar's journey is anything but ordinary. After over 12 years in fashion, shaping more than countless runway shows, from India Fashion Week to international trade shows in Paris and entries for the International Woolmark Prize, she chose to step away and listen to a deeper calling. Today, based in Gurgaon and working across India, Divya Jhakhar designs living ecosystems, spaces that regenerate, sustain, and grow life.
1: I work as a permaculture designer and an ecological landscaper. I wanted to do something that was closer to nature. When the pandemic started, everything stopped. And it just came to my head that why not learn about how to grow food at home, because we were stuck at home. I saw an ad which said a master kitchen garden course by Edible Roots.
0: As she worked closely with soil and seed, she found a connection with nature.

nature and a sense of purpose that she had long overlooked. In recent years, Divya Jhakhar has worked on around 30 projects as a permaculture designer. One of the most significant for her is Aman Bagh in northeastern India.

0: most interesting part about that project is that it keeps everything in mind. It's not focused on producing just for human beings. It's also focused on the fact that we are not the only ones living on this planet. There are other creatures too, and we need to make space for them as well.
1: At Aman Bagh, a one-acre plot of land was rewilded with ponds that retain moisture and prevent runoff. Biodiversity returned as the farm now balances food production with ecological restoration.
0: I think there are a few things for sure that I would love to achieve in the time that I work in this field. One is to be able to develop an example of how we can use native plants in landscaping. Let's say outside malls or, you know, in public spaces, the way plants are used, most of them are non-natives. I want to be able to create a space or an example of something like this where people believe that, okay, we can use these plants also and make that space look beautiful.
1: Working in land, ecology, and large-scale site design meant navigating long-established hierarchies. One big challenge for her was entering a space dominated largely by men. As a woman new to the field, Divya's instructions were not always taken seriously. It took time, patience, and repeated effort to earn trust.
0: I think one of the things that happened quite often at farms was that whenever we'd ask the gardeners to mulch, it took quite some time to get them to at least try it once. And once they did, they were not so sure in the beginning, but after a couple of seasons, they were like, okay, this makes a lot of sense because it reduces the amount they have to water.
1: Alongside her fieldwork, Divya Jakar began teaching in colleges and social spaces, helping set up kitchen gardens for the environmental program Learning to Live for the Future, and bringing food growing practices into community spaces and schools.
2: The permaculture project served as a classroom outside the walls. As we progressed, we found that students who were quiet in the class, they started working actively in the field. They were more involved and they started kind of asking questions, what plants are to be grown in which season. That helped them to grow and do well in academics also. Especially those who were generally quiet in the class.
1: Divya Jakar was determined about this shift and never doubted her choice. Her only concern was how she would sustain herself. Life needs money and everything is interconnected. Leaving a stable profession meant uncertainty and dependence. With no financial savings at the time, she feels both humble and proud of how her family stood by her choice and supported her through the initial period of change.
3: It was mainly members of our extended family who expressed doubts. As parents, we were and are supportive. But within the larger family and society, people often question this work and wonder what she's doing. Permaculture isn't something people easily or quickly understand.
1: Divya Jakar comes from a farming family. Her grandfather long hoped to leave village life, seeing agriculture as difficult and uncertain. Her father shared a similar belief. He currently runs his own international trading business after having served as CEO of several global companies. His outlook on farming began to shift once Divya started working closely with the land.
4: She's very happy doing what she's doing. And what adds to it is that we are doing something which is taking us back to where we came from.

0: I want to continue to do the kind of projects that I'm doing, but I want to be very selective of the work that I do. I really want to invest my energies only in the things that truly give me joy and have a larger impact.
1: At the core of her work, Divya Jhakhar remains a designer. Across green spaces, graphics, illustration, and teaching, nature stays central to her practice.

0: era, new ideas. Conceived by visionaries. Constructed by engineers. They've long been a reality on the streets. We present the revolution of mobility. REV. In 30 minutes. Eco Africa. Real stories, new strategies.
1: We have a lot of environmental challenges.
0: Sustainable resources. How do they become a part of everyday life? Volunteers. How can they protect their paradise on this planet?
2: Plastic is our number one problem.
0: Future leaders. How do they become experts in climate protection? Eco Africa. In 90 minutes.

0: video diary from the front. An elite Ukrainian soldier battling Russian forces, capturing it all on his phone.
1: They don't spare their people. They just move forward. Once one group is wiped out, another one comes. Some die, but others press on. Eventually, they reach our positions.
0: Will the horrors of war break him?
1: I really want to preserve my soul in a place where everything disappears.
0: Starts June 6th on DW. 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
3: We encourage our audience to send us content they have spotted online where they assume it might be mis- or disinformation.
0: 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Because together, we see.
4: A warning from the UN, the Ebola outbreak in Africa is spreading quickly, outpacing all efforts to contain it. There are now more than 900 suspected cases of Ebola in the Democratic Republic.

Republic of Congo, the epicenter of the outbreak. Medical teams are facing violence from locals who do not trust their efforts. Also ahead, riot police clash with protesters in Turkey as the crackdown on the country's main opposition political party continues. I'm Brent Goff in Berlin. DW News starts right now.

0: The United Nations says the Ebola outbreak in Central Africa is spreading so fast that attempts to contain it are failing. The epidemic is now so severe that the head of the World Health Organization is on his way to the epicenter of the outbreak, the Democratic Republic of Congo. So far, the disease has claimed a suspected 220 lives. In the DRC, there are 900 suspected cases of Ebola, and that number is expected to rise. Medical staff treating the sick have already died from the virus.
1: Mongbwalu Hospital, near the DRC's eastern border with Uganda, is at the center of the Ebola outbreak. The facility was attacked by young men demanding that the bodies of relatives who died be handed over to them. Medical staff were forced to evacuate the site, and tents put up by the aid agency Doctors Without Borders were burnt to the ground. The hospital's director says the violence has made an already desperate situation even more difficult.
2: There has never been an epidemic of this magnitude in the region. There have been rumors, people are saying the disease came from this or that person. And now they have turned words into actions. By burning down the facilities, they're slowing down our response to the contamination and our efforts to break the chain of transmission.
1: The bodies of those who have died from Ebola are highly infectious. With no vaccine or treatment for the latest strain of the disease yet available, doctors and nurses treating cases are themselves in danger of becoming infected.
2: The medical staff here are not trained to care for Ebola patients. That's why they're at risk of contracting the disease, since they don't know how to protect themselves.
1: Several patients absconded during the fire, vanishing back into the local community, and that has deepened the climate of fear. Health workers are running information campaigns in the hope of gaining people's trust. And in the city of Bukavu, there's been a surge in demand for hand washing stations and other hygiene installations. Nonetheless, the World Health Organization is warning that the Ebola epidemic is outpacing efforts to contain it, and the situation will get worse before it gets better.
0: Well, for more on this, we spoke to Christian Kotzer, director of Doctors Without Borders Germany, with the head of the World Health Organization saying that the epidemic is now outpacing efforts to contain it. We asked him if authorities have underestimated the threat from this new strain of Ebola.
3: I don't think they have underestimated it, but it's because of the nature of the extent and the circumstances of the outbreak which makes it going out of control currently. Authorities have tested for Ebola virus, but they haven't tested for the current virus, and therefore the outbreak went undetected and made it very difficult to intervene initially. Now we know which virus we are dealing with, and therefore we hope that there is still chance to bring that outbreak under control, even though we assume that the outbreak has spread, and we are talking of probably more than 1,000 infected people right now.
0: Well, our coverage continues now with Caitlin Brady. She is the Danish Refugee Council's director in Democratic Republic Congo, based in Goma. She joins us now because this is not only a medical emergency, it is also a humanitarian emergency. Caitlin, it's good to have you with us. Let me just ask you, do you think that the world is reacting quickly enough to prevent this outbreak, this local outbreak, from becoming a regional disaster?
4: I couldn't speak to whether or not it will become a regional disaster, but definitely it is becoming a very large humanitarian emergency for Eastern DRC. The primary area affected is one that hosts hundreds of thousands of IDPs. And these are some of the most vulnerable people in the world. They have been displaced by conflict, by violence. They are scared, and they have very little in terms of material goods, very little to fall back on. They may or may not have access to water. They may or may not even have a latrine to use. In that context, it's extremely difficult for them to take all the measures necessary to protect themselves. In terms of the response, it absolutely is not keeping pace with the emergency. The containment has just not happened yet, and we're not keeping pace with the spread of the epidemic.
0: The situation you're describing is one in which we're seeing people, families that have been displaced. As you said, some people don't even have access to clean running water. I mean, this sounds like the perfect storm then for a virus to take hold and spread.
4: Exactly. In addition, this is a community that hasn't experienced Ebola before. The other Ebola epidemics that we've had in the DRC, and this is the 17th, have been in other provinces. Ituri has not been affected by and large by previous epidemics. This is a problem because the community does not necessarily trust healthcare workers or the government or people like us when we tell them, you know, this is Ebola and you need to protect yourself and this is how you have to do that. You have to present yourself to the health authorities and go into isolation. People are afraid, and when they're afraid, they do lots of things that are irrational. So there's a lot of denial that this is real. And if people are sick, they may deny that they're sick. There will be families who will keep people who are sick in the house rather than bring them to the hospital for treatment. And that's a surefire mechanism for them to then contract Ebola and for the whole family to fall ill.
0: We know that there have been reports some medical professionals in the DRC have already died from Ebola. And I know that you and the people that you work with are taking all the possible precautions. But I mean, you know, as someone who is there on the ground, tell us what goes through your mind now when you're dealing with providing medical care for others. And that medical care is right now, it seems to be paramount to everything else.
4: Absolutely, the medical care is the front line. Danish Refugee Council has a protection mandate, and we help and assist and protect displaced people. We do not work directly on health. We do work in water, sanitation, and hygiene. Mm-hmm. We do work on messaging for these communities. We do work on other forms of assistance. So, for example, we're working with some health agencies who can refer us indigent families who are affected by Ebola, and we can provide them with 3 months of cash assistance. We are also looking at protection, so making sure that services around sexual violence continue, that services for children, including potentially children who are orphaned by Ebola, continue, that education services continue. In terms of our first priority, it is, of course, to protect our staff so that they can continue to work and to develop those tools to make sure that we're protecting the beneficiaries as well while we work. But the second line of defense in any Ebola response is infection prevention and control. And that happens through hygiene, through surveillance, through isolation of people who are suspected. And so we all need to contribute to that second line. Once somebody has Ebola, they have to go into a treatment center. Mm-hmm. But the key to containing the Ebola epidemic as a whole is preventing the transmission. And that happens through other mechanisms.
0: Unfortunately, Caitlin, we're out of time, but we appreciate you taking the time. I know your time is very valuable right now to share your insights. We appreciate your time, and we certainly wish you and everyone working with you all the best.
4: Thank you. Thank you.
0: Thank you. Well, now to clashes in Turkey. Police there broke up a rally today in support of the ousted opposition leader Özgür Özel. Security forces used water cannon and tear gas against activists in the western city of Izmir. The opposition CHP political party has been in turmoil since a court last week overturned the election of Özel as its leader, citing irregularities. Police stormed the party's headquarters in Ankara 2 days ago. Özel is one of President Recep Tayyip Erdogan's most prominent opponents. Under his leadership, the CHP won significant victories in municipal elections back in 2024. The party is appealing against the court's dismissal of Özel. All right, let me go now to our Turkey correspondent, Dorian Jones. Dorian, what exactly, first of all, what triggered this latest escalation around Turkey's opposition party, the CHP?
5: Well, it all goes back to a convention of the CHP party in 2023, where the leader, Kemal Kılıçdaroğlu, was replaced. This was after him losing 12 consecutive elections. Özgür Özel, seen as a much younger man, just 51 years old compared to Kılıçdaroğlu's 77 years of age. He's much more dynamic. But according to figures within the party who had lost, they complained, they said that there was corruption involved, that delegates were bought, and the court has subsequently upheld their decision and have annulled that convention and reinstated Kemal Kılıçdaroğlu. That is despite the courts, according to the constitution, having no jurisdiction over elections. That belongs to the country's Supreme Election Council. But despite that, Kemal Kılıçdaroğlu was placed back in the headquarters of the CHP with the help of riot police using pepper gas and batons. And now we're in the situation of an unprecedented battle over the future of the main opposition party in Turkey.
0: Dorian, this crackdown that we're seeing right now, can we say that this is an attempt to contain a growing political challenge to President Erdogan?
5: Well, that's certainly what the opposition claim. And in fact, Özel said that this is a judicial coup. Now, the ruling AKP party and the Ministry of Justice dismiss this. They said this is purely a legal matter. This has nothing to do with politics. Although the timing of this happening just before a 9-day holiday, and also the fact that this comes at a time when the main CHP party is facing an unprecedented legal crackdown. Dozens of its mayors, including many of Turkey's largest cities, have been jailed, along with hundreds of officials of the party, including the mayor here in Istanbul, Ekrem İmamoğlu. This country has never witnessed such a prolonged crackdown on the main opposition. And this latest move, according to the opposition, is the latest move in ending an effective opposition in Turkey.
0: And Dorian, despite all of this, we are not seeing large-scale nationwide protests. Why is that? I mean, why is there no broader public outcry here?
5: Well, certainly after the jailing last year of the Istanbul mayor İmamoğlu, you saw massive protests in Istanbul, hundreds of thousands of people on the streets. This didn't happen this time. Now, one key factor possibly is that it occurred just before the 9-day holiday, or the Muslim holiday of Eid. Many of the cities had already emptied. The universities were closed. All the schools were closed. People had returned back to their hometown. So effectively, many people were either on holiday or had left the cities. Now, this means that there wasn't this base that allowed for mass protests. I think also Özel has used this time to consolidate his base. He's trying to isolate Kılıçdaroğlu politically. None of the heavy hitters of the main opposition have aligned with Kılıçdaroğlu, and he's also been reaching out to the opposition parties for their support. But time could be running out for Özel. According to reports, the prosecutors are seeking the lifting of the immunity of 9 opposition members of parliament, and Özel is believed to be one of them. He could be facing jail soon.
0: Dorian Jones, for us, with the latest on this developing story in Turkey tonight. Dorian, thank you. You're watching DW News. We'll be back at the top of the hour with more world news. Hope to see you then.

0: You know what no one ever taught us how to talk about?
1: Yes.
2: Yes.
0: Love, sex, relationships.
2: People say it's an adjustment. It's not an adjustment. It's a new life.
0: This season,
3: because
0: we're going deeper.
3: I can walk around.
4: If I feel like that on an occasion, I'll masturbate.
3: Exactly.
0: No shame, no filters. Oh my gosh. Just honest conversations about what we really think. But rarely get to say out loud. I'm Lisa Mangaldas, and I'm back with a brand new season of Love Matters. Tune in wherever you get your podcasts.
5: Last December, China staged one of its largest military drills ever near Taiwan, the island Beijing has long called its own. They showed off fighter jets and assault ships hit targets in the ocean. It was the latest in a long string of military exercises, all aiming to send one simple message. If they wanted to, China could block the sea route to the isolated island. For Taiwan, that relies on fossil fuels to come in on ships for 95% of its energy, this is an existential threat. So where else could Taiwan get the energy it needs to survive? Can renewables come to its rescue? The question of how to defend itself against this much bigger neighbor isn't new to Taiwan. After the Chinese Civil War in 1949, the defeated Nationalist Party moved its government, called the Republic of China, from the mainland to Taiwan. The Communist Party won and formed the People's Republic of China, the modern China most countries recognize today. Since then, Beijing has always claimed ownership of Taiwan, despite the island have its own government and economic system. And threats to close the island off have long been part of that claim. In 1958, the Chinese military bombarded and imposed a 44-day blockade of the Kinmen Islands, a small Taiwanese region right next to the mainland. Then in 1996, China fired missiles off the coast of Taiwan's two major ports, threatening the shipping lanes, which now more than one-fifth of global trade goes through. But today, shipping isn't the only concern.
6: Taiwan has way more influence than a small island like it would normally have.
5: That's Mark Kansian. He leads research simulating how China could attack Taiwan.
6: If anything should happen to Taiwan, it would affect everyone.
5: That's for one simple reason, microchips. The computer, TV, or phone you're watching this from likely relies on a chip made in Taiwan. Taiwan produces over 60% of the world's semiconductors and 90% of advanced chips, so it's vital to global supply chains. The US and its allies depend on these chips for their economies and militaries. Any disruption to Taiwan's chip production, such as conflict or an energy shortage, would spell huge trouble. So these countries would likely step in to keep the supply chain stable. That's why Taiwan's semiconductor industry is often called the Silicon Shield. But as China is looking to secure access to advanced chips, fears are growing that this shield might come under attack. TSMC, the largest chip maker in the world, takes up nearly 10% of Taiwan's total electricity consumption. So to sustain itself and power the chip-making industry, Taiwan needs secure energy. And right now, that mostly comes in the form of fossil fuels, imported via sea.
7: We don't have enough reserves in terms of gas or oil drilling in Taiwan.
5: That's Zai Yang Liu, an energy researcher in a Taiwanese think tank. Natural gas is now the largest source of energy in Taiwan. Nearly half of its electricity generation is imported fancy as LNG, so cooled down to its liquid form. But there's a big problem. LNG storage requires lots of cooling and energy, making it expensive to store lots and lots of it.
7: They have to consider the economic feasibility. So, to storage that much of LNG without using it.
5: Since most of Taiwan's LNG infrastructure is along its west coast, China could easily strike it as well. Right now, Taiwan's gas supply can only last for 12 days if the imports are completely blocked. They're planning to push that number to 14 by 2027. But during a Chinese blockade, LNG would quickly be the first energy reserve to dry up. Taiwan would have to fall back on its coal reserves that could generate electricity for 40 days. And in reality, Taiwan would likely try to ration its energy supplies, for example, by slashing industrial activities to make them last as long as possible. All this means there's a pretty wide range of guesses for how long Taiwan could last if a blockade were to happen right now, anywhere from about 1.5 to 6 months. But at some point, the fossil fuels will run out. Taiwan would have to generate its own electricity, and it used to have a way of doing that. Back in 1985, half of its electricity came from nuclear energy. But a strong anti-nuclear movement pushed further by a nuclear waste scandal on indigenous land and radioactive contamination in a residential complex saw that drop to 0%. Last year, Taiwan deactivated its last operating reactor. And while the debate over renewing the industry is ongoing, restarting the reactors would take years. If nuclear is out of the picture, there's only one real solution in case of a Chinese attack. Renewables. So how's Taiwan's green energy development? Well, it's been slower than expected. The island's goal was for renewables to reach 20% of its energy generation last year, but it only achieved 13%. And it's not because of a lack of natural advantages. Taiwan benefits from 70% mountainous land and lots of rainfall for hydropower, abundant sunshine for solar power, and strong and consistent wind for offshore wind plants. But in recent years, each type of renewable has struggled to grow, and in one case has even declined. Hydro is one of the oldest renewables in Taiwan. The first plant was built over a century ago when Taiwan was a Japanese colony. In 1968, hydro was the source of nearly 12% of Taiwan's total energy consumption. But now, it sits at only 2.3%. What happened?
1: We don't have a lot of the site for the hydro to develop right now.
5: This is Che Wai Chow, an activist and scholar in the Presidential Climate Change Committee.
1: We also facing the water crisis at the same time.
5: At the beginning of 2026, rainfall in western Taiwan dropped to the lowest levels in decades. That's where most of the hydro plants are located. In other words, hydro isn't going to help much in Taiwan's energy security or during a blockade. How about wind? It's the second biggest renewable source in Taiwan. With limited landmass and residents' environmental concerns over onshore turbines, offshore wind plants have a much bigger potential. And that's the approach that they've taken so far. This map shows where wind plants are already operating or planned in Taiwan, lots offshore. In 2012, Taiwan launched a 1,000 wind turbines project, and the potential is there. Over the years, offshore farms attracted billions in investment. But rollouts have been slow. There's a law to mandate the use of locally made components, and regulations can be confusing. But there's a lot to gain from fixing these issues.
7: If we reach the goal to have our offshore wind to increase the capacity to 10 gigawatt by 2032, offshore wind plus solar and coal that actually can be sufficient for Taiwan's electricity demand, you know, without much uses of LNG anymore.
5: But pulling up more and more offshore wind farms also comes at a risk. Undersea cables. Offshore wind farms rely on these cables to transmit energy back to the grid on land. Cutting them could paralyze Taiwan's offshore wind energy supply. And military vessels are expected to guard them if a blockade or war started. But China has already shown how vulnerable such cables are. In 2023, China vessels cut two undersea cables near Taiwan's Mazu Island, knocking out its internet.
1: We still don't have a very clear mechanism to ensure that the cable safety for the offshore wind.
5: That leaves one last option, solar. Solar energy is the largest renewable source in Taiwan at the moment. And the government is doing a lot to boost capacity,

0: It subsidizes solar panel installation, and a 2026 policy will require all large new buildings to install rooftop solar. To reduce reliance on its rival and worried about infill leaks, Taiwan has also banned any China-made solar equipment from reaching its soil. And out of all renewable options, solar has the largest potential to sustain the island during a blockade. One big reason is that it's one of the most decentralized ways to power the grid.
1: And this is very important because when the war began, we cannot, you know, lay out the possibility that PRC will not attack our substations and cause cross-regional blackouts.
0: That's what Russia is doing in Ukraine. Russia regularly targets energy facilities across the country. Major blackouts occurred and Ukraine started building dozens of solar plants at hospitals just to survive.
1: If we saw from the Ukraine experience, you can see how the renewables actually work as a important source for households, for hospitals, and all other like small-scale markets. They all have these solar panels in place, plus power storage system and EMS, so that they can be self-sufficient, even if they were caught off grid.
0: But the Taiwanese public isn't exactly a fan of solar, partly because of disinformation going around. In 2025, for example, a typhoon destroyed some solar plants. Some people were quick to take this as an argument that solar can't work in Taiwan, even though only 0.4% of all panels in the country were affected. But the narrative stuck.
2: The acceptance for the solar, I would say, comes to the historically low.
0: That's on top of other challenges like a lengthy permission process and a high land cost.
2: Solar, they are kind of like our very important weapon in terms of the national defense. If we have solar with the energy storage, we can easily to keep our lights on for several days for those key critical infrastructure.
0: So what does all this mean? What's the best way for Taiwan to prepare for potential conflict? Taiwan still depends on imported fossil fuels. Meanwhile, there has been some progress with renewables, but not enough. The experts we talked to agree that boosting fossil fuel reserves is the right strategy in the short run. In the long run, however, Taiwan should focus on building more wind farms and especially solar panels to stay independent. Can renewables come to Taiwan's rescue in case of a Chinese invasion or blockade?

0: era, new ideas. Conceived by visionaries. Constructed by engineers. They've long been a reality on the streets. We present the revolution of mobility. REV. Next. Eco Africa. Real stories, new strategies.
1: We have a lot of environmental challenges.
0: Sustainable resources. How do they become a part of everyday life? Volunteers. How can they protect their paradise on this planet?
2: Plastic is our number one problem.
0: Future leaders. How do they become experts in climate protection? Eco Africa.

24 hours in Young China. How times have changed. China's youth is breaking with traditions and expectations and living its own version of the Chinese dream. How will this new mindset change the country? The Chinese Dream starts June 3rd on DW.

0: Why is Mercedes-Benz so popular in South Africa? It isn't just a car. It means something else. It's something people keep for life.
1: Anybody who wanted a quality car, they would buy Mercedes.
0: So why has Mercedes become so deeply rooted in South Africa? The answer goes far beyond status. It's about history, industry, and something much more personal. It's a cultural icon. In 1990, Nelson Mandela's release, after 27 years in jail, marked the beginning of a new South Africa. Workers at the Mercedes plant there built him a car on their own time, a red S-Class. Today it stands in the Apartheid Museum in Johannesburg, a symbol of something far greater than engineering alone.
2: The key word here is that these cars are reliable. That's why people like them. The old Mercedes is in a league of its own.
3: Mercedes has always been a very good car to have around. There's the BMW, there's Audi, but at the front of them all, there's always been a Mercedes.
4: I love old diesel 123s. That's as simple as it gets. If that car doesn't start, either somebody has stolen your battery or your diesel's finished.
0: What made these cars special was how long they lasted, especially the W123 produced in South Africa. Mercedes-Benz also tasked the country with building engines.
2: The materials were all sourced and molded and casted just here in South Africa, here in East London. You hit the key once and it's that. Listen to the sound. That's it. Hence, I say these engines were meant to last.
0: The Mercedes car production plant is in East London, in the southeast of the country on the Indian Ocean coast. The factory is one of South Africa's most important automotive facilities. Founded in 1958, it boasts around 2,500 workers today. For years, it's been a major producer of the C-Class sedan for both right and left-hand drive markets, and given these cars a uniquely South African identity.
4: The W123 specifically, the South African-built ones, and around 70, 80,000 of them were built here, are seen to be of a better build quality than the German ones. We had a different spec level, and it's also very interesting how that spec level differed to the other ones, and they were generally higher spec level than what was offered as standard in Germany.
0: For enthusiasts like Kian Valkoff, these cars represent something modern vehicles have lost. Known as the old Merc guy, he's been driving old Benzes since the late 1980s.
4: Our passion is old Mercedeses. We do 1975 to 1995 model works, predominantly spares, but we also have a history of selling cars and restoring cars. We've gone through that in the past, and we have a very big online platform on social media, YouTube and Facebook, and we have a huge worldwide community that follow us and that share the passion with us.
0: A community of Merc fans that now numbers in the hundreds of thousands.
4: If you have a W123, the local car club, the EPVCC, is having a W123 evening this Friday.
0: Kian is primarily focused on maintaining Mercs that were made in South Africa. He sources parts from across the country and exports them around the world.
4: This 190E. It's in quite an advanced state of stripping. We got it in probably about 2 months ago now, so the engine's gone, some of the body panels are gone. The interior is still very, very nice in here. You know, the seats aren't torn, door cards are still very good, so that's something that we will sell. Could have a look here, this piece has been cut out. So this was obviously a 201 with bad rust on top here around the boot.

0: And a body shop would come here and buy this panel from us. We'll grind it out in here, then weld it in. And that's a very nice, effective way of repairing it, because you can see the gauge of the metal in these old cars is a lot thicker than a modern car.
1: For some, this passion runs deeper. It becomes a family legacy.
2: I'm Bella Valkoff, and my business is Bell Benz, and I restore old Mercs.
1: Her family mission? To preserve classic Mercedes-Benz vehicles that are older than Bella.
2: These are my two W123s, 1984 models, and I'll probably be selling that one when it's ready. My love for Mercedes started with my dad, because he's always had them. So even when I was like really young, he'd drive me around in them. I'd be exposed to them. When I did my driver's license, I did it in a Mercedes W202, so a bit newer than this, but it was also a diesel. Here is my W126, still under the cover. It is a 1987 280 SE in pearl black. I bought this car about 2 months ago, and I've just been slowly fixing it up. So this is the S-Class W126. They were available in South Africa up till 1993, which is longer than in other parts of the world. And yeah, this is the 280 SE engine. There was also a 300 SE, 380, 420, 500, and 560. So this is the smallest engine they came in, but it's also like the easiest to work on, I suppose. The least complicated one. Yeah. I really like how they look, how reliable they are. I like how easy the parts are to find. Even if we don't have them, I can still find them either around South Africa, or if you have to, you can get from Germany. I work with my dad selling the parts, and it's nice to be able to help people keep them going. I think these cars are gaining a lot of popularity these days with younger crowds. You see a lot of younger people driving them now. They're becoming cool.
1: And you can do what you want with them, like spinning, a South African motorsport that involves driving cars in circles at high speeds. For many spinners, the vehicle of choice is a domestically built Mercedes model. Other enthusiasts prefer to take long trips around Africa in a classic W123 sedan.
3: Cape to Cairo is just a bunch of guys who are madly in love with an African continent and its people. The best way to tell an African story is to involve a car with an original African DNA, which is the Mercedes-Benz, the W123.
4: We went to Zimbabwe, Malawi, Zambia, and then Tanzania and back.
3: Okay.
4: And then our next trip, we took them up to Angola via Botswana, Namibia, and back.
1: And they made these trips with their everyday cars, their tough and everlasting Mercs. For these owners, there's something truly special.
4: Behind me is a 280 TE W123, which is a petrol engine, which was manufactured in 1980, but registered in 1981. There are a few features on the car that stand out to everyone. Well, one being that it's a TE, which is a station wagon, and also the one of it having a sunroof as well.
1: These drivers love to go cruising in their classic Mercs, and they're not shy of showing them off, both on their own and as part of the group.
3: Whenever we drive these cars, people are fascinated by the beauty of the cars. But further, they are fascinated by how are we able to keep this engine running. But on these cars, you don't change the engine, you fix it because it's basic. Here it's a 200 amp carburetor engine, 4 gear speed manual. It was firstly produced in 1980 and registered in 1981. It has over 367,000 kilometers on the clock. This car in particular is my everyday drive.
5: What I love about this one is that it's a unique one. Of course, it's a coupe. Most of these cars you get, they are a sedan. And it's very reliable. It's my daily car since 2022. It's a 2.3 liter engine, 5-speed manual. Here in South Africa, we didn't get the 5-speed manual, but this one is an import from England.
6: The old Mercedes is in a league of its own. We are with people who understand and appreciate history, and they appreciate the value of looking after things.
1: Milton and Cozy drives a Mercedes-Benz 230.4, also called a W115. One of the car maker's famous Stroke 8 sedans, it's powered by a straight 4 engine.
6: When you move the gear from park to reverse, the way the car positions itself, and you move to neutral and it goes back to neutral position, and you put drive, then it sinks down. It's ready to take off. It's beautiful. You know, I was born in the mid 60s, so I was very young when I started understanding the world of cars, and my dad used to have cars, and in fact, he's the very guy who introduced me to the Mercedes-Benz brand. When I turn on my radio here, and when I switch off, small life pleasures.
1: Kian Valkoff also shares this exacting love for detail, but he also knows every model's frequent trouble spots.
0: If you have a look at the W124, and this is the sort of car that I'd buy in for stripping. And I'd buy it in for stripping because it's no longer economically viable to repair safely. Mechanically, it was fine. It was driving every day. There was no issue with that. But look at this. So the whole rust around the back window, even has a sunroof, which is optional here, but they aren't supposed to open like this, obviously. So it just gives you an idea of just how bad it is. Here, very commonplace on a 124 as well, particularly those with sunroofs. And the reason why is there's a water drain that runs down this A-pillar here. And if that channel underneath there isn't cleared periodically, it fills up with leaves, blocks it, and the water sits inside here and rusts away here. And obviously, that's your A-pillar. That's the last place you want any rust to be. And in fact, if you have a look inside, you can see that pipe, that drain. So obviously, that's been blocked somewhere or ruptured over there, and yeah, that's what's happened there. One of the cool things that Mercedes offered back in the 1980s as an option on these cars is something called a wackle-dackle.
7: Well, as you go over a bump,

0: not its head. That is so cool. There we go. Most of the 123s here had air conditioning. They had a higher, they had a different suspension. They had undercarriage protection. There was a lot of differences like that. Bumpers, for example, the bumpers that were standard on South African built W123s were only available on the 280s, the top of the range in other markets. But we had them across the range here. It was really just a different time, and the focus was different. The focus was on quality, and that stood the test of time. You know, by virtue of now, 40 years later, you can still get in those cars with 600,000-700,000 kilometers on it and use it on a daily basis. It's quite remarkable, really. And it's something that's universally appreciated.
1: These cars were certainly built to last, but in South Africa, they became something more. Not just machines, but an integral part of people's lives. Once a Mercedes driver, always a Mercedes driver, it seems, in South Africa.
2: I like most about it, it's a good Sunday drive kind of car, with of course the sunroof, speaking directly to God.
3: This vehicle has a conspicuously dark windscreen and no driver behind it. Instead, the electrically powered truck has an array of cameras, radars and laser sensors that enable an AI to create a 3D view of the surroundings. The self-driving truck operates between two warehouses of online pharmacy Apotea outside Stockholm. It was designed by Swedish company Enride.
4: The biggest opportunity we see is in medium to short distances with very repetitive flows. That means we go from factory to warehouse or warehouse to warehouse high volume and a high level of repetitiveness.
3: The truck's trips involve a brief section of public road, another reason for a remote human operator still being needed. 500 kilometers away in Gothenburg, Enride's control center. The autonomous vehicles are monitored by backup drivers, with cameras relaying what the trucks are themselves seeing. When there are tricky spots approaching, the AI contacts its human partner.
5: If we're coming to, would say, a blind curve, the vehicle will come to a stop and will ask me if it's okay to move on.
3: Although the AI only makes those queries due to official safety requirements, it could actually operate without human control and support, says the head of autonomous operations.
6: Technology-wise, we don't have to do it. We can do full autonomous, disconnect the remote interface and let it run by itself. So that's something we're working really close with authorities to solve in the future.
3: So how does the Swedish public feel about autonomous trucks on their roads? An on-the-spot survey reveals a degree of skepticism towards AI drivers.
7: I think it's a bit scary.
8: I don't think it's the safest idea, maybe now. Perhaps in like a few years when they still develop it fully, then I will put more trust in.
9: They say that it's safe, but I trust people more.
10: I think it's scary personally. I would more trust like a human driver over AI.
11: Is it on public roads? Not be afraid, but think about it. Is this really good?
3: The online pharmacy began using autonomous trucks in 2024. Ideally, the company would have the vehicles delivered directly to customers, not just between warehouses. But approval for that next step is still pending.
12: It's cheaper, more efficient. They are electric. But also, we can deliver 24/7. I mean, a driver needs to sleep. They are sick or they need to have a vacation. But an autonomous truck can run all the time.
3: The self-driving trucks are part of a broader automation strategy. Robots and other machines already handle 85% of the company's logistics flow and pack up to 100,000 parcels daily. A new warehouse in southern Sweden is already fully automated.
12: We can also deliver much faster, and that's very important because our customer really wants to have same-day deliveries very fast deliveries. And together with automation inside the house and Einride outside the house, we can deliver very fast.
3: The port of Antwerp in the Netherlands is also embracing autonomous mobility for goods transport. And recently

0: at risk.
1: Sure, you get nervous. I can feel my heartbeat.
0: At 120 kilometers an hour, they race down the steep roads around Medellin, free-falling on modified bikes.
1: It's indescribable. The feeling is indescribable. You feel so much adrenaline and euphoria.
0: We ride super fast. I almost flew out of the curve just now, but it was amazing. A thin line between freedom and a fatal crash. The extreme sport is called gravity biking, an escape from a harsh daily life that leaves little room for dreams or ambition. But a tattoo that says, as far as one can.
1: People always say you can achieve anything in life, that everyone has the same chances. But unfortunately, that's not true, no matter how hard you fight here.
0: On the bike, they can push limits. Down in the valley, the cat and mouse game begins. First, the bus driver catches them. Hanging onto the back of a bus is illegal. Then the police stop them too. Gravity bikers cause frequent accidents. Eventually, they make it through. At the top, a moment to breathe. The asphalt forgives nothing. One pothole, one groove, one mistake, and you're airborne, they say. A thrill that scares them, but also keeps them hooked. Groups from other cities send videos. Helmets, often none. Protective gear, barely, as if they had nothing to lose. Some of their friends have already died.
1: Sure, I get scared. It's my life. But you forget everything, absolutely everything. Problems, everything that weighs you down.
0: And problems are plentiful in Medellin, once a stronghold of drug cartels and violence. The city is calmer today, but still unequal and unjust. One third of residents live in poverty. Drugs are easy to find. Mateo takes us into his world, the spare parts market downtown. A tough place controlled by drug gangs. He scrapes by buying and selling bike parts. A steady job, not at the moment. You can't get these parts anywhere else. But hurry. Certain people run this place. His father, Hernan, has mixed feelings. He doesn't fully understand his son's passion. But he knows what biking means to Mateo. Hernan remembers the Medellin of the past. He was a police officer when drug lord Pablo Escobar built this neighborhood and put bounties on police like him. Escobar is gone, but his legacy lingers.
1: Mateo had contact with drugs too, but luckily we were able to pull him out. But sure, many young people get lost in that world. And the drugs lead to so much violence.
0: Hernan says biking kept Mateo from slipping into addiction. But good-paying jobs and moving out on their own remain out of reach for both young men. Above Medellin's rooftops, they build their bikes themselves. The center of gravity must be low. Many call them crazy, reckless. Nicolas says he has the risks under control. Before their final ride of the day, rain hangs in the air and nerves are high.
1: Hanging onto a truck, that's really dangerous. They're not afraid of death.
0: No, I don't want to die. And then they roll into the night, a few minutes of freedom, while everything else fades away.

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1: We have a lot of environmental challenges.
0: Sustainable resources. How do they become a part of everyday life? Volunteers. How can they protect their paradise on this planet?
2: Plastic is our number one problem.
0: Future leaders. How do they become experts in climate protection? Eco Africa. In 30 minutes.
3: One precious photo a month used to be the norm. Now, hundreds of shots each day is the standard. But how does that affect our ability to remember? Researchers in Würzburg are investigating a provocative question. Does digitalization cause our memories to disappear or make them immortal?
0: Tomorrow, today, in 90 minutes.

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7: 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What happens to societies where women remain invisible? 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
8: A warning from the UN. The Ebola outbreak in Africa is spreading quickly, outpacing all efforts to contain it. There are now more than 900 suspected cases of Ebola in the Democratic Republic of Congo, the epicenter of the outbreak. Medical teams are facing violence from locals who don't trust their efforts. And Israel escalates operations against Iran-backed Hezbollah militants across Lebanon, casting further doubts on peace efforts. I'm Terry Martin in Berlin. This is DW News.

0: The head of the World Health Organization is traveling to the Democratic Republic of Congo to oversee the response to the Ebola outbreak. Tedros Adhanom Ghebreyesus says there have so far been 220 suspected deaths from the disease. Most cases have been in the DRC, with others also confirmed in neighboring Uganda. Medical staff dealing with the outbreak risk becoming infected themselves and face growing hostility from local people.
1: Mongbualu Hospital, near the DRC's eastern border with Uganda, is at the center of the Ebola outbreak. The facility was attacked by young men demanding that the bodies of relatives who died be handed over to them. Medical staff were forced to evacuate the site, and tents put up by the aid agency Doctors Without Borders were burnt to the ground. The hospital's director says the violence has made an already desperate situation even more difficult.
2: There has never been an epidemic of this magnitude in the region. There have been rumors, people are saying the disease came from this or that person. And now they have turned words into actions. By burning down the facilities, they're slowing down our response to the contamination and our efforts to break the chain of transmission.
1: The bodies of those who have died from Ebola are highly infectious. With no vaccine or treatment for the latest strain of the disease yet available, doctors and nurses treating cases are themselves in danger of becoming infected.
2: The medical staff here are not trained to care for Ebola patients. That's why they're at risk of contracting the disease, since they don't know how to protect themselves.
1: Several patients absconded during the fire, vanishing back into the local community, and that has deepened the climate of fear. Health workers are running information campaigns in the hope of gaining people's trust. And in the city of Bukavu, there's been a surge in demand for hand washing stations and other hygiene installations. Nonetheless, the World Health Organization is warning that the Ebola epidemic is outpacing efforts to contain it, and the situation will get worse before it gets better.
0: A short while ago, I spoke about this with Christian Katze, director of Doctors Without Borders Germany. With the head of the World Health Organization saying that the epidemic is outpacing us, I asked him if authorities have underestimated the threat from the new strain of Ebola.
3: I don't think they have underestimated it, but it's because of the nature of the extent and the circumstances of the outbreak which makes it going out of control currently. Authorities have tested for Ebola virus, but they haven't tested for the current virus, and therefore the outbreak went undetected and made it very difficult to intervene initially. Now we know which virus we are dealing with, and therefore we hope that there is still chance to bring that outbreak under control, even though we assume that the outbreak has spread and we are talking of probably more than 1,000 infected people right now.
0: We keep seeing those numbers of infections and the deaths rising. What do medical teams on the ground need right now to get this epidemic under control?
3: So what we need is actually supplies for protective material. We need tents and other construction material to be able to isolate patients. And we need a lot of staff to actually bring in community acceptance and infection control in communities where safe burials, the follow-up of contacts, etc., is essential to curb the outbreak. And what we also need is much more diagnostic capacity, especially in some areas of the Democratic Republic of Congo, where the central lab in Kinshasa is still to confirm samples taken, and that travel time and gives huge delays, as we have other diseases in the area which also bring fever and symptoms similar to the one of the virus, of the Ebola virus, and therefore a quick detection of those cases who are actually confirmed positive of Ebola virus would be very important.
0: Now, there have been several attacks reported on healthcare facilities in the affected area. Why are some people there angry at the very people who are trying to help?
3: Well, there's a number of reasons, including the whole area we are talking about is actually prone by conflict and displacement. So people are by nature very careful to trust authorities. The second one is that actually healthcare facilities in the area are not very well functioning. If people seek healthcare there, they often have to pay, and the care they get is not often good. So there is some people try not to go to into health facilities. And the other one is actually that, and we have seen it also in the pandemic and in many other places, that people don't trust necessarily what comes from central government or authorities in terms of information. They don't believe that a disease is really there, and they prefer to continue with their life and do not see that major outbreak impacting their own lives. So these three factors, I think, play a key role in the beliefs of people. And that's what I meant with community engagement. We really have to see that we get the message across that this disease is fatal and can impact everybody. But there's ways to prevent spreading, which includes just avoiding body contact. So it's a bit easier to prevent transmission than in, for instance, SARS-CoV, what we have seen around the globe a few years back.
0: Well, the virus does indeed seem to be spreading. How high is the risk of the outbreak spreading to other countries? There are already cases reported in Uganda.
3: Yeah, so overall, as I said, the transmission is not that easy, so that will make it almost impossible for it to become pandemic. But we will see numbers going up, definitely. We will definitely see other parts of the Democratic Republic of Congo seeing cases, because people are very mobile. It's a mining area where the major part of the outbreak is right now. So people are mobile. They have gone there to work. They will go back to the places they came from. And I would also suspect that we unfortunately will see some cross-border cases, so going into other countries, because as I said, healthcare is not very good in that area, and people who can afford it would probably try to seek better healthcare outside the region where they are now in.
0: Congo has experienced, the Democratic Republic of Congo has experienced many Ebola outbreaks in the past. Shouldn't it be better equipped to respond to these crises we're seeing today?
3: So overall, what we see on the ground is that the health authorities are equipped. So there's been quite a massive response from the Ministry of Health overall. People haven't expected that type of the Ebola group virus to come through. So the initial cases, my understanding is they have been tested for other Ebola viruses and has tested negative. What we see actually is that also there's a responsibility of other governments and the WHO, the World Health Organization, to actually invest also in research towards more neglected viruses, such as the strain which is currently causing the outbreak, to be able to respond faster and to have better surveillance in place and a better case detection rate, which would have prevented the outbreak of going so big as it is now.
0: Christian, thank you very much for talking with us today. That was Christian Katze, director of Doctors Without Borders Germany.
3: Thank you very much.
0: Now to Ukraine, and dozens of countries have condemned Russia's warning that foreign diplomats should leave Kyiv before it launches another massive attack on the city. The German Foreign Office summoned the Russian ambassador over the threat. This comes after Russia fired more than 100 drones overnight as it steps up its bombardment of Ukraine. Moscow said the latest attacks are in retaliation for a Ukrainian drone strike that it claimed hit a college dormitory in the occupied Luhansk region. Cafes in Kyiv have reopened despite Russian vows of further escalation. I spoke about this earlier with DW's special correspondent Nimisha Jaiswal in Kyiv. I asked her how worried people there are about Russia's threats of escalation.
4: Well, Tariq, the attacks we experienced last Saturday were definitely terrifying. We saw people actually experiencing continuous explosions and barrages. My building was shaking. Many other buildings in central Kyiv were shaking. We could hear air defense at work as well as impacts. But on the other hand, air alerts and threats to residents of Kyiv are nothing new. They were asked to take them more seriously overnight, especially with the missile threat, and many people will. But an air alert actually just ended about 30 seconds ago before I started talking to you. So this is just a part of life here in Kyiv. Ukrainian authorities have called this blatant Russian blackmail. They have said that this is a brazen provocation. EU diplomats have also, when it comes to foreigners, said that we stand with Ukraine, we stay in Kyiv, dismissing Moscow's threats as nothing new, something that we've experienced for the last 4 years. China asked Moscow not

0: not to escalate without commenting on if it will pull out its diplomats. Interestingly, the most muted reaction seems to be coming from the U.S. It seems Foreign Minister Sergei Lavrov of Russia directly warned his counterpart Marco Rubio, but Marco Rubio's comments seem to be that such an escalation is expected in a war, that the U.S. offers to help with peace talks, but not exactly the reaction you would expect from an American diplomat when it comes to almost a direct threat to its own citizens.
1: Now, Moscow says it's responding to a Ukrainian attack on a student dormitory in Luhansk. What do people in Ukraine think of that argument? Luhansk, of course, being an area of Ukraine that is now controlled by Russia.
0: That's right, Harry. Moscow says that its patience has snapped, in its words, because civilians were hit. Ukraine, of course, absolutely rejects this allegation. It says that it was targeting an elite drone unit in Russia-occupied Luhansk, and it says that it never targets civilians. Now, of course, many military bloggers here also pointing out that the time window between the attack in Luhansk and the strikes we saw in Kyiv was too short to prepare the massive strike that we saw here. Many military analysts also telling us that this escalation that Russia is threatening is more likely to be about three things. One, the humiliation of Putin having to ask for permission to hold the Victory Day parade in Moscow earlier this month. Secondly, the economic pressure and conditions in Russia that are causing dissatisfaction to many Russians. And thirdly, of course, Russia's inability to proceed on the front line to make any gains. We know that Ukraine is exerting complete drone dominance. Its mid-range strikes are pushing back not just Russian personnel, but also causing heavy loss of life. So clearly it seems that this escalation is a retaliation of Russia under pressure. Ukraine, on the other hand, insisting that it needs more air defense given the threats of these escalation. Last evening, President Zelensky expressed frustration that the U.S. is not giving it anti-ballistic missiles and insisted that the EU needs to step up in filling that gap.
1: Misha, thank you very much. Our correspondent, Misha Jaiswa, in Kyiv. Israeli media are reporting the country's forces are expanding ground operations in southern Lebanon against Hezbollah militants. They're advancing past the so-called Yellow Line. That's a self-declared Israeli military buffer zone that extends some 10 kilometers inside the Lebanese border. The advance comes after Israeli airstrikes across Lebanon, blamed for 11 deaths on Monday. The escalation comes a day after Israeli Prime Minister Benjamin Netanyahu vowed to crush the Iran-backed Hezbollah.
2: As many nations urge de-escalation in Lebanon, Israel's prime minister compares his country's campaign to motoring, and right now it's pedal to the metal for the push against Iranian-backed militants.
3: We are in a war with Hezbollah. In recent weeks alone, our heroic fighters have eliminated more than 600 terrorists. I want you to know this, more than 600 terrorists. But we are not taking our foot off the pedal. On the contrary, I told them to press on the pedal even more. We will hit them.
2: His comments came ahead of the announcement that the Israeli army would move beyond the so-called Yellow Line. That's an Israeli-imposed demarcation line that they say is intended as a buffer zone in its war against militant group Hezbollah. And it's triggered concerns across Lebanon.
4: There was a lot of fear after what Netanyahu said yesterday, and people are very anxious. Every time a drone passes overhead, people get very nervous. We couldn't continue working. The people are really suffering.
3: Isn't Netanyahu already intensifying strikes on Lebanon? Aren't the strikes happening in Lebanon intensifying already? He's striking wherever he wants to, any location he wants. Who's going to stop him?
2: Israelis living in the north near the Lebanese border offered contrasting opinions about how the government should handle the situation.
3: We must keep hitting them. Otherwise, this ritual just repeats itself endlessly. Everything that happened in Lebanon is a very serious situation. It's setting off a red alert, and we need to finish the story. Otherwise, there won't be any residents left here. We lost many people. We lost many really important people to us, to everyone. Not just to me. On that side, too, they lost. And here, on this side, they also lost. In war, nobody wins. Everyone loses.
2: Both Israel and Hezbollah say they're fighting for their security. But as is so often the case in war, those caught in the crossfire often have the most to lose.
1: I spoke about this earlier with DW's Beirut Bureau Chief Mohammed Shrete. He told us more about Israel's latest strikes in Lebanon.
5: Well, several Israeli airstrikes have hit southern and eastern Lebanon since this morning as the conflict between Hezbollah and Israel continues to escalate. This comes despite the ceasefire announced on April 16 and despite all the ongoing diplomatic efforts to put end to the war the region. Lebanon now appears to be in more of a state of war rather than a ceasefire, really, while Beirut and some areas north of the capital enjoy a degree of calm since April 16, the situation in the south and east of the country remains very volatile, and the bombardment is still very intense. Clashes are still intense, and sometimes far beyond the Litani River and the Israeli declared buffer zone in south of the country.
1: In the report we just showed, we saw pictures of people leaving Beirut. Tell us about the mood there at the moment.
5: Yeah, the country has been in a state of panic since yesterday following statements from the Israeli Prime Minister about intensifying attacks on Hezbollah. So many of those who returned to their homes in the southern suburbs of Beirut, which is a Hezbollah stronghold, have been fleeing the area again since last night, fearing a new wave of Israeli strikes on the area. Thousands are still sleeping in tents in public places and on the sidewalks here in Beirut. The authorities, the Lebanese authorities say that more than a million has been displaced because of this conflict, and more families are expected to flee several areas across Beirut and the south as Israel continues to issue evacuation warnings to additional towns and villages in Lebanon.
1: Well, as you mentioned, this is happening during what is supposed to be a ceasefire. Israel says it's targeting Hezbollah militants and infrastructure. Is that the case?
5: Well, Israel says it is targeting Hezbollah affiliates and military infrastructure. We've seen evidence of so in so many incidents. Although Hezbollah has been, hiding or refusing to put out figures on its losses and war dead. But we also know that Israeli strikes have hit civilian infrastructure, civilians, and repeatedly targeted paramedics and rescue workers. In fact, more than 120 aid workers have been killed since March 2nd, according to Lebanese health authorities, and often in what appear to be double strikes recorded on cameras.
1: Now, Hezbollah's leader, Nain Hassan, has been ramping up his rhetoric against the Lebanese state. How dangerous are the tensions between the militant group and the Lebanese government?
5: It is indeed. Naeem Qassem has been increasingly using a defiant rhetoric against the government and has threatened in many speeches to take the streets and bring down the government. Lebanon is indeed in a very difficult position. It is engaged in talks with Israel aimed at ending the occupation and ending this conflict. And at the same time, it is facing fierce criticism from Hezbollah for holding these talks. Hezbollah wants these negotiations to stop, and it openly said that Lebanon should align itself with Iran, which is leading a parallel negotiations with the United States. And according to the group, Iran is pushing for an end to the war in Lebanon as part of the broader regional deal. But the Lebanese state said that it wants to negotiate on its own behalf and that its path should remain completely separate from Iran's talks. And this is creating increasing the tension between Hezbollah and Lebanese officials and the Lebanese government.
1: Okay, Mohammed, thank you very much. That was our correspondent, Mohammed Shrete, in Beirut. The annual Hajj

0: pilgrimage is underway, with well over a million Muslims traveling to Islam's holiest site in Saudi Arabia. Visiting Mecca is one of the pillars of Islam and a duty for all Muslims who can afford it. But as the faithful gather, they're having to endure blistering heat driven by climate change.
1: Sunrise on Mount Arafat, or the Mountain of Mercy. Thousands of Muslim pilgrims gathered here to mark the second day of the Hajj pilgrimage. This mountain is near the site where the Prophet Muhammad is believed to have delivered his last sermon. Considered a duty of all Muslims able to afford the journey, the pilgrimage to Mecca marks the fulfillment of a lifelong dream for many here.
2: It's a childhood dream come true. I wish for this dream to come true for every Muslim and for them to make it here in this great blessed place. My presence here is an indescribable feeling. I cannot express it in words. We answered the call. God called us to visit the Holy House and we answered. It was written in our destiny to visit this year.
1: More than 1.5 million people have joined the Hajj this year. That's despite security concerns from the simmering conflict in Iran. Saudi officials published this video of anti-aircraft batteries set up around Mecca ahead of the festivities. These mist-producing cooling stations are another safety addition. They're designed to help with what might be the most present danger during this year's Hajj, soaring daytime temperatures. The mercury climbed above 44 degrees Celsius in recent days, and authorities have warned the faithful to drink lots of water and find shade whenever possible. Unlike previous years, many pilgrims took part in their noon prayers in air-conditioned spaces, trying to beat the heat as the Hajj reaches its peak.
0: A new study is warning that climate change is creating conditions that will make the Hajj pilgrimage increasingly dangerous. We learned more from Dr. Fahid Saeed, a senior climate scientist with Climate Analytics and an author of the study.
3: Our study, we carried out that study where we looked at the temperatures of the present time. So in 2024, we had an incident during Hajj where 1,300 people lost their life because of the heat wave. And also that was during the time of the El Nino year. And what we looked at is that what would be the temperatures in, let's say, in 2050. So we found that based on the current emissions levels, we projected that the temperature would be around 1.82 degrees centigrade. Let me also tell you that Hajj follows the lunar calendar. So it shifts back 10 days every year. So Hajj is going to be performed for the next 20 years during the winter time. So, for example, for the next two years, it will be falling within May, but then gradually it moves towards April and towards the winter months accordingly. But in 2050, that will again come during the time of the scorching heat. And if you consider that if you follow the same path of global warming, then the impact would be devastating because at that time, temperatures would be 2 degrees centigrade above pre-industrial level. So what we found out during our study that the conditions, both with temperature as well as with humidity, those are going to be at the level where you will there'll be multiple instances where the pilgrims would have to face these kind of situation where okay. The temperature would go beyond the physiological limits of the human body.
0: That sounds extremely worrying. Taking your findings into account, what can authorities in Saudi Arabia do to make the Hajj a less dangerous experience?
3: As we have already seen in your report, that this year the Saudi authorities have come up with a lot of out-of-the-box solutions. Your correspondent informed us that this is the first time where most of the pilgrims perform the prayer under the air-conditioned environment. So one thing is that when you do these kind of adaptation measures, so one thing is that

0: you're compromising on the very soul of the pilgrimage, you know. So that is the kind of non-economic loss and damage, because as per the ritual which had been performed over centuries, over thousands of years in a spirit, but if you keep on producing or adapting in a way where you introduce ensnaring solution and these kind of adaptation measures, you are taking the soul out of the ritual. So that is one thing. So the solution for me is a kind of a no-brainer, that we need to phase out the fossil fuel as soon as possible. Because our study, we projected that based on the current emission trajectory, we'll be 2 degrees centigrade warmer than the pre-industrial world. But there is still a chance that we reduce the warming as much as possible. So the Paris Agreement temperature goal is 1.5 degrees. It seems that we are going to, you know, go beyond that goal, but there's still an opportunity that we keep it as low as possible until 1.7 degrees centigrade, for example.
1: Dr. Fahad Saeed there, senior climate scientist with Climate Analytics. I'm Terry Martin. For me and all of us here at DW, thanks for watching.

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1: We have a lot of environmental challenges.
0: Sustainable resources. How do they become a part of everyday life? Volunteers. How can they protect their paradise on this planet?
2: Plastic is our number one problem.
0: Future leaders. How do they become experts in climate protection? Echo Africa. Next. One precious photo a month used to be the norm. Now, hundreds of shots each day is the standard. But how does that affect our ability to remember? Researchers in Würzburg are investigating a provocative question. Does digitalization cause our memories to disappear or make them immortal? Tomorrow, today, in 60 minutes.

0: Can you guess what old car tires have to do with steel production? Here's a hint.
1: Not a bad bunny.
0: Transforming Business delivers answers in a nutshell. Figure out what's the real New Deal and what's just greenwashing. 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Across the world, people are surpassing their limits and writing their own success stories. Life driven by sport. Sports Life, this weekend on DW.
2: Do you ever stop to listen to the birds chirping or singing? Well, honestly, I have no idea what they are singing about. Could it be a song, or are they complaining about global warming? Well, let's see if we can find out. Come with me. I can't believe that I found the bird. It's a common waxbill. Listen to this. With apps like this, your phone can identify which one is singing. It's basically Shazam, but for birds.
3: And many of them are easier to hear than to see. So let's go to South Africa, home to around 850 bird

0: That's more than a third of all bird species found across the continent. There, researchers are turning bird songs into biodiversity clues.
1: The noisy urban environment often seems devoid of wildlife, but behind the traffic and chaos, there is a hidden world. Birds sing, frogs croak, insects buzz, and together they create a soundtrack of life. Scientists call this bioacoustics, the study of sounds in nature. By recording and analyzing these sounds, researchers can tell which species are present, how ecosystems are changing, and if biodiversity is declining. And that is exactly what Sasha Dines is doing.
2: In an urban environment, we can use bioacoustics to track biodiversity because we don't have to see the animals. We can just stand and listen to the world around us, and we can look at all the different sounds that we're recording. And the more sounds we're getting, the more species we're getting, the greater the biodiversity of an area without ever having to see the animals themselves.
1: Researchers need lots of data, but African birds are underrepresented in global sound archives. To fix that, Cornell University and partners have named 2026 the big year of African sounds.
2: The sounds that you're uploading to these sound libraries will actually feed into training apps to automatically identify species. And so these apps work really well in the Northern Hemisphere, but we have less than 20% of data that we need to train it for Southern Hemisphere species. So we're really trying to raise the profile and get as many species uploaded as possible to put Africa on the map.
1: And the best way to do that is by bringing more ears into the field. In 2018, Sasha's organization SeaSearch helped build the African bioacoustics community. The idea is simple. Turn ordinary people with smartphones into nature detectives. They train people how to record sounds of animals around them, wherever they are.
3: What I really like about citizen science is that it allows you to dip your toes into all kinds of science without having to have this like niche understanding or have this degree specifically on this thing. So it allows you to have an understanding and maybe a basic understanding, but contribute and help little piece by little piece for a much larger picture.
1: A lot of bioacoustics research focuses on birds, but sound recorders can go almost anywhere, even underwater. They can capture all kinds of species in all kinds of places. Compared to video, the sound recordings have a big advantage.
4: You can get a lot more data that's easier to store. So video data might use a lot more space and memory if you're recording for months at a time, and battery power. Whereas these recording devices that are just recording sound often can kind of get a lot more data, so you have a better chance of picking up really rare species.
1: Bioacoustic scientists and artists are working together too. They've developed the Listening for Life project over the last few years to encourage conservation at a community level. The silent workshop seeks to connect people to nature through sound.
5: A lot of what happens in the scientific world can often stay in the science world, and it doesn't reach the public in an easily accessible way. So I love being part of helping to build a bridge between the two different worlds. So bringing scientific knowledge and environmental understandings into public space, and also transforming public space through art, bringing color, bringing movement, and especially this other element of participation.
1: These local school children are listening to an audioscape from the marine life of False Bay, hearing whales and reef sounds while painting a mural dedicated to the unique underwater habitat.
6: At first, I was a bit surprised. I didn't know what it was. And then I started listening

0: to it more, and then I started to understand, and yeah, it felt very calming and interesting. I really liked it.
1: Every ecosystem tells a story through sound. And in a continent as rich in biodiversity as Africa, scientists say we've recorded only a fraction of it.
2: Biodiversity is not just something pretty to look at. And don't think of it like a free zoo. Think of it more like a living workforce where every species has a job. Some jobs are obvious. Bees pollinate, for example. Others more hidden. I mean, look at these crocodiles. Vultures, for example, they may not win beauty contests, but they're basically flying sanitation workers, and they work for free. In Southern Africa, a 2025 study estimated the services provided by vultures in Botswana, Zambia, and Zimbabwe at more than $250 million a year. And dung beetles, they may look like tiny weirdos rolling up poop around. Gross, yes, I know, but useful. By burying dung, they help fertilize soil, move nutrients underground, and support food production. Now, studies show they can increase important soil nutrients like nitrogen, phosphorus, and potassium. Biodiversity is this whole living system working together. And when one species disappears, the job is not magically replaced by another species. The balance changes. So when we protect a tiger, an insect, a plant, a pond, or even a tiny, moody dinosaur crocodile, we aren't just protecting nature, we are protecting the systems that protect us.
3: It's a master of camouflage and looks almost like a little dinosaur, the Jackson's chameleon. The male uses its three horns to impress females and in fights with other males.
4: He has a juvenile. It's a younger chameleon, but male. Up there.
3: On his own land, conservationist Moses Tindiweji has created a small sanctuary to these creatures. Half an acre, around a third of a football field. Arable land that could just as well be used to grow crops.
4: Almost all the people, farmers around me have cultivated, they have used all their land. So it appears they have nowhere to stay. So I decided that this land, if I leave it there for them, they can be protected. But not only the chameleon, but also you can see some birds and some other living organisms. You can find them here.
3: Bungu is a rural area in southwest Uganda. Much of the land here is cultivated to grow tea, coffee, bananas, millet. This causes the chameleon's habitat to shrink. The little reptiles have several superpowers. Not only can they change color depending on temperature and mood, they also have extremely flexible eyes. And they come in handy to hunt insects with their super fast, whip-like tongue. They keep the insect population in check, something our crops benefit from as well. Moses plants shrubs that are slowly disappearing from the area due to farming, but which are crucial for maintaining the ecosystem's balance.
4: This change is good for this chameleon because it brings a variety of insects on which the chameleon feeds.
3: The conservationist wants to pass on his fascination.
4: I am also empowering the younger generation, especially like this son of mine, also to learn how to protect the environment.
3: In the village nearby, you get a sense of the role the chameleon plays in daily life, with the villagers happy to share their long-held beliefs. If your ear is infected, you put the chameleon's tail in your ear, then take it back to the wild. You find it eating insects, but if it doesn't change color for a week, know that drought is approaching. If someone kills it, though it is a living creature, that disturbs the peace and it can bring harm even to my child.

0: The many stories surrounding the chameleon have grabbed the attention of the younger generation. This primary school class visits Moses Sanctuary and has already learned about it in school. Though not endangered, chameleons are protected by law in Uganda. And luckily, anyone can create safe spaces for them as well, and authorities support that.
1: It's allowed. You only need to come to us. We give you a license, and you turn the wildlife, or that is the wild animals and the plants, in your garden or on your land, into an opportunity that can bring you tourism so that you can benefit from them.
0: It's a model with wider appeal. These young craftsmen are also tapping into the community conservation program. They create chameleon and gorilla-themed items as souvenirs. Tourists come to see them and support us. They buy them. Then we also buy goats, cows and chicken for our livelihood. And while others carve a living from their craft, Moses and his son continue their mission.
2: What should we do as Ugandans and the world at large? We should restore the habitats by doing agroforestry, by afforestation. We should also put strict laws against illegal wildlife trade in order to conserve them. Then we should also do community education. We make the community be aware of the importances of these chameleons in the environment.
0: They know that they are protecting not just the chameleons, but also the system that protects us.
3: Tracking and filming the three-horned chameleon is such a great experience I had. And one of the things that really caught my attention is that you have to be patient while filming these creatures. One of the things is that they come out a bit late from their hideouts to feed on insects. And if you scare it, it tactfully withdraws back into its hideout. And something else that really caught my attention is the growing voice from young environmental defenders who believe this creature should be given a second chance to live on, and it should live on indeed for the future. And I believe as they grow older, we could see the restoration and thriving of wildlife that is under threat.
4: What do these three species have in common? They are invasive species, plants or animals that establish themselves outside their original native habitats. Invasive species are among the top threats to biodiversity globally. They affect livelihoods across 70% of African countries and cost our agricultural sector billions of dollars every year. In Eastern Africa, the invasion of the prosopis tree has had devastating effects. But there is a way to turn the threat into an opportunity.
5: Feeding these goats from an unexpected source is helping to preserve poor soils in the self-governing breakaway region of Somaliland. Al-Barkadil village has turned prosopis, an invasive tree species, into a nutritious animal feed. Herders like Kaysa Ismail are extremely thankful for this community-led innovation. We began to see many benefits from the prosopis feed. During drought, this tree is the only option for food. Village leader Mohamud Abdullah is driving the effort. Prosopis has taken over grazing land where livestock used to feed. It has also invaded farmland. At first, people saw no value in the tree, but over time, they began to understand its potential. The secret is this machine. After collecting the prosopis, the villagers feed it into the grinder. The result? Nourishing powdered food for the animals. Prosopis is a plant species native to the Americas. It was introduced to East Africa in the 1960s as part of soil stabilization efforts. The invasive tree spread rapidly through the region in the 1980s and now covers an estimated 6,000 square kilometers in Somaliland. Prosopis consumes significant amounts of water, killing native trees by exacerbating drought conditions. Its spread also hinders these indigenous plants from multiplying. Some consider it the most dangerous invasive species in East Africa. The tree has been especially harmful to Somaliland as it already struggles with severe drought. So communities need to remove the tree to preserve the environment. This charcoal is another major part of the solution. It's made entirely from prosopis and has become the most popular charcoal in Hargeisa's restaurants. Chef Fadi Mohammed swears by prosopis-based charcoal, using it exclusively at his popular Syrian restaurant. I've tried all the types, but I find that the prosopis charcoal is the best. It's quick to ignite. It lasts a while, and the price is good. 2 kilos of prosopis charcoal lasts 1.5 to 2 hours. Other ones last just 45 minutes. This one is a lot better. The people making it happen are back at Al Barkadol. Leading the charge is Abdul Hassan, who powers the village's charcoal business. First, we cut the tree from the base. Then we cut it into logs. Then stack them and cover them with soil. We set it on fire and place corrugated sheets on top. Then, when it matures, the soil is removed and the metal sheets are taken off. That's how it turns into charcoal. Once the process is complete, Farah Mohammed bags up the charcoal and takes it to Hargeisa's bustling markets. This business pays for itself. I make a profit of $1 from each bundle. I manage as best I can. I'm raising my children well. We keep going, whatever I earn. Despite this success, the Ministry of Environment says prosopis projects still face challenges.
6: It's good to say it needs more investment, because the people in Somaliland, people mainly, they don't have that skills, so need to make training.
5: To tackle the spread of prosopis, local NGOs are going into schools to teach students what the tree is and the unique opportunities it presents. This tree grows within a year, developing very quickly. Often its roots extend deep underground, reaching up to 30 meters. We teach them about the benefits of the prosopis tree and how it can be used effectively so they can benefit economically, through charcoal, for example, in turn preserving the land's soil and water. In Somaliland's rural areas, some communities are also launching reforestation efforts to restore the region's biodiversity. Hassan Ali and Khada Mohammed have reinvigorated the environment by planting native trees and building water harvesting structures to sustain them. This fence is designed to protect their trees from both villagers who are looking to cut them down for charcoal and destructive wildlife. These efforts have helped in the battle against prosopis. We're not struggling with prosopis so far. That's because we protect the natural vegetation. Our work has prevented prosopis from easily spreading in our area. Strenuous work, but Khada Mohammed is happy with the results. The livestock graze and feed on these native trees. Under their shade, you no longer feel the intense heat. The joy of living in this environment is beyond measure. In contrast to that success, most communities in Somaliland are still battling prosopis, as in Al Barkadol. The goats are now ready for feeding time, rushing in to get their first taste of the powder. It's people like Mohamud Abdullah who are doing their part to keep their herds alive and preserve the environment by cutting down and grinding prosopis one tree at a time.
7: Well, let us be honest, we would be pretty lost without all creatures, great and small. To start with, it is thanks to some of the smaller and less cuddly creatures that we grow food to eat. But they mostly don't get the credit they deserve. It is time to meet some of these crucial co-workers and discover their superpowers.

The sight of wriggling worms might be unpleasant to some, but Omid Tubushura thinks it's beautiful. She is a farmer in the village of Aruma in Ethiopia's Idama region. The worms she keeps are an asset to her and

0: አሁን ይሄ በቆሎ በርሚ ኮምፖስት
1: I used vermicompost for this maize field. Even though there is not a lot of rain at the moment, it is growing well. If I had used chemical fertilizer, I would have needed to spend up to 25,000 birr, which would be more than 400 euro. That's a lot of money. But by making and using the compost from my worms, I can make a profit and provide enough food for my family. And she's not the only worm keeper in the village. When the rainy season starts, I use my own organic fertilizer. In fact, I don't think that I will need any phosphorus or urea fertilizer from agricultural office at all this year. The vermicompost project in Aruma started in 2016 with just four participants, including Asefa Amebo and Omitu Bushura. Now, the local agricultural office has trained over 100 farmers to produce vermicompost, but it took a long time for people to accept the worm keepers and realize the value of these creepy crawlies. Some people would stay away from me just because I keep worms on my compound. They saw me touching the worms with my hands, and so some of them even told my husband not to eat my food anymore. But my husband supported me the whole time. And gradually people started to realize the benefit of these creatures. Around 60 farmers have since asked me for worm spawn, and I have supplied them all. And the worm word keeps spreading. An agricultural officer from the neighboring Malga district has now come to Aruma to learn more about the ecological project. We are very keen to extend this initiative to our village too, as it is very cheap and simple solution. The farmers are saying they want to make their own compost instead of having to buy chemical fertilizer. The worms and their valuable product are gaining more and more fans in the region. Meanwhile, Asefa Amebo and other local worm pioneers are earning a steady income from selling their organic fertilizer and worm spawn. A kilogram of spawn costs the equivalent of 8 euros, while 100 kilograms of vermicompost is 25 euros. The farmers are benefiting from the training they've received and are now less dependent on chemical fertilizers, which can be very expensive and are harmful to the environment.
0: Soil pollution also protected by using vermicompost fertilizer. That means any polluting residue easily managed by decomposing. So our environment is free from any polluting.
1: Due to its success at the local level, the project will now be extended to the entire Sidama region. So the next time you are tempted to recoil from these little creatures, don't think of them as vermin. Think of vermicompost.
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Now, hundreds of shots each day is the standard. But how does that affect our ability to remember? Researchers in Würzburg are investigating a provocative question. Does digitalization cause our memories to disappear or make them immortal? Tomorrow Today, in 30 minutes.

0: A hospital in the shadow of war. Joseph Yacoub, the only surgeon in the area, works here. The region suffers from extreme poverty and decades of civil war.
1: They come empty-handed. They have no food. They have no shelter. Most come here from regions that are very far away. People who fled from cities where battles are raging.
0: Dr. Yacoub and his team are the last resort for many.
2: Oh my God, this is too small.
3: A lot of us have lost children due to neglected health, disease, and malnutrition. We want a future in which we don't lose any children.
0: Sudan, a hospital in the shadow of war. 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

0: or we can be the generation that ends it for good.
1: Malaria must die so millions can live.

0: This is DW News, and these are our top stories. Iran has accused the United States of violating their ceasefire agreement. The US launched new strikes on southern Iran on Monday. It says they were in self-defense, targeting missile launch sites and boats that were attempting to lay mines. Iran's Revolutionary Guard Corps says it has the right to respond to any violation of the ceasefire. Israel is expanding its ground offensive in Lebanon. Its forces are pushing beyond a demarcation line which runs 10 kilometers inside the country. Prime Minister Benjamin Netanyahu said the military would step up its strikes across the country in an effort to crush the Iran-backed Hezbollah militant group. Israel and Lebanon are expected to meet again for talks in Washington, D.C. later this week. A heatwave has brought record temperatures to Europe. The United Kingdom recorded its hottest May temperature for a second day in a row, with 35 degrees Celsius being measured in London. The mercury also soared to new records in locations across France. The high temperatures were made possible by a warm air mass moving up from northern Africa.
1: My name is Nozibele Kamganamayaba.
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1: 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Welcome to Don't Hold Back.
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3: It's all about saying it loud.
1: Things would have been better.
3: Nozibele gets everyone talking. Check out the award-winning podcast, Don't Hold Back.
4: Is there a deal or not? Over the weekend, U.S. President Donald Trump repeatedly signaled that an agreement with Iran to end the war was imminent. Now he appears to be walking that back significantly. On social media, Trump wrote, "Negotiations with the Islamic Republic of Iran are proceeding nicely. It will only be a great deal for all or no deal at all. Back to the battlefront and shooting, but bigger and stronger than ever before, and nobody wants that." Now, this interim peace deal is meant to reopen the Strait of Hormuz and create a 60-day window for further negotiations over Iran's nuclear program. But in Tehran, the signals also suggest that a deal is not imminent.
5: No, we have no timetable or deadline for finalizing the framework agreement. For us, the criterion is the protection of our national interests. Whenever we reach a final conclusion in this process, we'll announce it.
4: And I'm joined now by Fawaz Yazhez. He's a professor of Middle Eastern politics and international relations at the London School of Economics. Fawaz, it's good to see you again. So what are we looking at right now? I mean, is this a serious diplomatic agreement taking shape, or are both sides creating the appearance of progress because the war has simply become too expensive? I mean, what are we watching here?
6: Well, I think what we're watching is de-escalation and the management of de-escalation. Neither side wants to renew hostilities. And we think that major progress has been made between the United States and Iran, even though there are some major gaps still between the two sides. And I think even though there is no imminent breakthrough, I think if you ask me 1 out of 10, I would say 6 out of 10, we could see the outlines, the contours of an agreement in the next few days by the end of the week. So the reality is, I think there is a light at the end of the tunnel, and I don't think we're going to see return to hostilities or a new round of war between the United States and Israel on one hand and Iran and its allies on the other hand.
4: What do you make, then, of these repeated threats that continue to come from U.S. President Trump? I mean, is that part of diplomacy, or is that coercion dressed up as diplomacy?
6: Well, I mean, in fact, President Trump does disservice to the United States and his own strategy if he has a strategy. In fact, his repeated threats have fallen on deaf ear in Tehran. And at the end of the day, Iran has resisted. Iran has made it very clear that any end of the war has to come through a negotiated settlement. And here we are. You and I and the entire world is talking about when a negotiated settlement will take place between the United States and Iran. And I think the big point about President Trump repeated threats, I think he confuses bluster and threats with diplomacy. He undermines America's standing in the world, and also he has undermined his diplomatic position vis-a-vis Iran. And that's why Iran has been able to turn a weak hand into a stronger hand. And at the end of the day, I think even there is consensus in the United States among Republicans and Democrats that Iran will re-emerge or emerge much stronger than it used to be before the United States and Israel launched the second war on the 28th of February.
4: The reported deal that appears to be in the works appears to have two tracks. First, we have an end or a pause to the war and a reopening of the Strait of Hormuz. The second track would deal with Iran's nuclear program. I mean, does it strike you that we're talking about the first part of this deal has to do with the Strait of Hormuz, which was not an issue before this war began?

0: you put your finger on really on the pulse, on the core of the problem. For President Trump, opening the Strait of Hormuz for shipping is and was the most important priority because of the pain in the world economy, because of the inflation in the United States, because of the repercussions in terms of fertilizers, in terms of energy, on the U.S. economy and the world economy. So he wanted the Strait of Hormuz open. And this is Iran's most important card that has been really playing since it basically decided to cut the shipping in the lake. So the first part, really, the first phase of the settlement deal was opening the Strait of Hormuz for shipping, lifting America's blockade of Iranian ports, also a gradual lifting of American sanctions against Iran, and unfreezing Iran's assets. Mm-hmm. You know, you have about $25 billion in frozen assets worldwide, including $12 billion in Qatar. Ironically, today, there was a high negotiating team in Qatar, including the chief of the central bank in Tehran. And I think what they were talking, the Iranians and the Qataris, is about how to unfreeze the $12 billion that Iran has in Qatari banks. So obviously, you know, Iran got what it wanted. It wanted to deal with the first phase, to end the war on all fronts, not just in Iran, but in Lebanon, and then defer, postpone the thorny questions, Iran's nuclear program, to the second phase, which will take between 30 and 60 days. And this is a major win, diplomatic win, symbolically and politically for Iran. And that's why many Republicans, pro-Trump Republicans, are terribly angry with the president for giving Iran this kind of concession.
1: Yeah, and it sounds like this deal that is in the works right now does maybe kick the can a little bit, postpones the hardest work, and of course that is dealing with Iran's nuclear program. Do you believe that Tehran will ever agree, though, to giving up all of its enriched uranium? I mean, that's what the president continues to say, is it's going to be part of the deal. No more uranium for Iran. Do you believe, though, that Tehran will ever agree to that? Is that a red line for them?
0: I don't believe that Iran will give up all its enriched uranium. I think this is a red line. And remember, Iran has mastered the art of negotiations. In fact, the whole culture of the bazaar was invented by Iran, open diplomacy. So I think Iran will try very hard to basically either dilute the 970 pounds of high enriched uranium, or basically ship half of the uranium to either Russia or China. And of course, Iran will insist on domestic enrichment, of course, lower qualities, about 3 or 5%, as opposed to 20 or 60%. So the second phase of negotiations is going to be very difficult, very complex. And I think there are some unbridgeable differences and division between the United States and Iran. And that's why I think many people in the United States, many Republicans and Democrats, are reminding President Trump of the 2015 agreement that was signed between Barack Obama and Iran. Iran shipped 97% of its enriched uranium. Iran shipped them to Russia. So imagine President Trump, really all President Trump would do is a deal similar to what Barack Obama had in 2015, if not a worse deal. And this is a nightmare scenario for the Republican Party. The big question, the Republicans are saying, what have you achieved, President Trump? Show us what you have achieved. And I don't think President Trump really has much to say on this particular key core question.
1: What do you think the chances are? Let me just ask you before we run out of time, the chances of renewed fighting, because as you say, the nuclear question is being postponed, and certainly the Iranians know that a midterm election comes up in November, so the window of opportunity for Trump is closing. Does that rule out

0: further fighting?
1: Well, I mean, you asked me earlier about a negotiated settlement, and I said 6 or 7 out of 10. In terms of really another round of hostilities, I would say 3 or 4%, 3 or 4 out of 10. In fact, American military planners, we have information, leaked information, have told the president, look, we could destroy anything you want, but Iran won't change its position. We could not really force Iran to basically submit. So what's the purpose, really, of basically another round of hostilities if you're going to end up the same way where you are today? And that's why I think the focus on diplomacy and basically cut his losses. I mean, President Trump is really trying to cut his losses at the end of the day. This does not really mean that Iran has won. Iran has not won. But the fact is, the fact that Iran has not been defeated on the battlefield is a win for Iran. But Iran has suffered a great deal. And Iran basically will suffer for many years as a result of the destruction of the civilian infrastructure that has happened in the past 3 months.
0: Okay. Professor Fawaz Jevje, it's always good to have you with us. Good to get your insights on a story that remains fluid and volatile. Thank you.
1: Thank you.
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12: Last December, China staged one of its largest military drills ever near Taiwan. The island Beijing has long called its own. They showed off fighter jets and assault ships, hit targets in the ocean. It was the latest in a long string of military exercises, all aiming to send one simple message. If they wanted to, China could block the sea route to the isolated island. For Taiwan, that relies on fossil fuels to come in on ships for 95% of its energy, this is an existential threat. So where else could Taiwan get the energy it needs to survive? Can renewables come to its rescue? The question of how to defend itself against this much bigger neighbor isn't new to Taiwan. After the Chinese Civil War in 1949, the defeated Nationalist Party moved its government, called the Republic of China, from the mainland to Taiwan. The Communist Party won and formed the People's Republic of China, the modern China most countries recognize today. Since then, Beijing has always claimed ownership of Taiwan, despite the island have its own government and economic system. And threats to close the island off have long been part of that claim. In 1958, the Chinese military bombarded and imposed a 44-day blockade of the Kinmen Islands, a small Taiwanese region right next to the mainland. Then in 1996, China fired missiles off the coast of Taiwan's two major ports, threatening the shipping lanes, which now more than one-fifth of global trade goes through. But today, shipping isn't the only concern.
13: Taiwan has way more influence than a small island like it would normally have.
12: That's Mark Kansian. He leads research simulating how China could attack Taiwan.
13: If anything should happen to Taiwan, it would affect everyone.
12: That's for one simple reason, microchips. The computer, TV, or phone you're watching this from likely relies on a chip made in Taiwan. Taiwan produces over 60% of the world's semiconductors and 90% of advanced chips, so it's vital to global supply chains. The US and its allies depend on these chips for their economies and militaries. Any disruption to Taiwan's chip production, such as conflict or an energy shortage, would spell huge trouble. So these countries would likely step in to keep the supply chain stable. That's why Taiwan's semiconductor industry is often called the Silicon Shield. But as China is looking to secure access to advanced chips, fears are growing that this shield might come under attack. TSMC, the largest chip maker in the world, takes up nearly 10% of Taiwan's total electricity consumption. So to sustain itself and power the chip-making industry, Taiwan needs secure energy. And right now, that mostly comes in the form of fossil fuels, imported via sea.
14: We don't have enough reserves in terms of gas or oil drilling in Taiwan.
12: That's Zai Yang Liu, an energy researcher in a Taiwanese think tank. Natural gas is now the largest source of energy in Taiwan. Nearly half of its electricity generation is imported fancy as LNG, so cooled down to its liquid form. But there's a big problem. LNG storage requires lots of cooling and energy, making it expensive to store lots and lots of it.
14: They have to consider the economic feasibility. So, and you know, to storage that much of LNG without using it.
12: Since most of Taiwan's LNG infrastructure is along its west coast, China could easily strike it as well. Right now, Taiwan's gas supply can only last for 12 days if the imports are completely blocked. They're planning to push that number to 14 by 2027. But during a Chinese blockade, LNG would quickly be the first energy reserve to dry up. Taiwan would have to fall back on its coal reserves that could generate electricity for 40 days. And in reality, Taiwan would likely try to ration its energy supplies, for example, by slashing industrial activities to make them last as long as possible. All this means there's a pretty wide range of guesses for how long Taiwan could last if a blockade were to happen right now, anywhere from about 1.5 to 6 months. But at some point, the fossil fuels will run out. Taiwan would have to generate its own electricity, and it used to have a way of doing that. Back in 1985, half of its electricity came from nuclear energy. But a strong anti-nuclear movement pushed further by a nuclear waste scandal on indigenous land and radioactive contamination in a residential complex saw that drop to 0%. Last year, Taiwan deactivated its last operating reactor. And while the debate over renewing the industry is ongoing, restarting the reactors would take years. If nuclear is out of the picture, there's only one real solution in case of a Chinese attack. Renewables. So how's Taiwan's green energy development? Well, it's been slower than expected. The island's goal was for renewables to reach 20% of its energy generation last year, but it only achieved 13%. And it's not because of a lack of natural advantages. Taiwan benefits from 70% mountainous land and lots of rainfall for hydropower, abundant sunshine for solar power, and strong and consistent wind for offshore wind plants. But in recent years, each type of renewable has struggled to grow, and in one case has even declined. Hydro is one of the oldest renewables in Taiwan. The first plant was built over a century ago when Taiwan was a Japanese colony. In 1968, hydro was the source of nearly 12% of Taiwan's total energy consumption. But now, it sits at only 2.3%. What happened?
15: We don't have a lot of the site for the hydro to develop right now.
12: This is Chie Wai Chow, an activist and scholar in the Presidential Climate Change Committee.
15: We also facing the water crisis at the same time.
12: At the beginning of 2026, rainfall in western Taiwan dropped to the lowest levels in decades. That's where most of the hydro plants are located. In other words, hydro isn't going to help much in Taiwan's energy security or during a blockade. How about wind? It's the second biggest renewable source in Taiwan. With limited landmass and residents' environmental concerns over onshore turbines, offshore wind plants have a much bigger potential. And that's the approach that they've taken so far. This map shows where wind plants are already operating or planned in Taiwan, lots offshore. In 2012, Taiwan launched a 1,000 wind turbines project, and the potential is there. Over the years, offshore farms attracted billions in investment, but rollouts have been slow. There's a law to mandate the use of locally made components, and regulations can be confusing. But there's a lot to gain from fixing these issues.
14: If we reach the goal to have our offshore wind to increase the capacity to 10 gigawatt by 2032, offshore wind plus solar and coal that actually can be sufficient for Taiwan's electricity demand, you know, without much uses of LNG anymore.
12: But pulling up more and more offshore wind farms also comes at a risk. Undersea cables. Offshore wind farms rely on these cables to transmit energy back to the grid on land. Cutting them could paralyze Taiwan's offshore wind energy supply. And military vessels are expected to guard them if a blockade or war started. But China has already shown how vulnerable such cables are. In 2023, China vessels cut two undersea cables near Taiwan's Mazu Island, knocking out its internet.
15: We still don't have a very clear mechanism to ensure that the cable safety for the offshore wind.
12: That leaves one last option, solar. Solar energy is the largest renewable source in Taiwan at the moment. And the government is doing a lot to boost capacity. It subsidizes solar panel installation, and a 2026 policy will require all large new buildings to install rooftop solar. To reduce reliance on its rival and worried about info leaks, Taiwan has also banned any China-made solar equipment from reaching its soil. And out of all renewable options, solar has the largest potential to sustain the island during a blockade. One big reason is that it's one of the most decentralized ways to power the grid.
14: And this is very important because when the war began, we cannot, you know, lay out the possibility that PRC will not attack our substations and cause cross-regional blackouts.
12: That's what Russia is doing in Ukraine. Russia regularly targets energy facilities across the country. Major blackouts occurred, and Ukraine started building dozens of solar plants at hospitals just to survive.
14: If we saw from the Ukraine experience, you can see how the renewables actually work as a important sources for households, for hospitals, and all other like small-scale markets. They all have these solar panels in place, plus power storage system and EMS, so that they can be self-sufficient, even if they were caught off grid.
12: But the Taiwanese public isn't exactly a fan of solar. partly because of disinformation going around. In 2025, for example, a typhoon destroyed some solar plants. Some people were quick to take this as an argument that solar can't work in Taiwan, even though only 0.4% of all panels in the country were affected. But the narrative stuck.
15: The acceptance for the solar, I would say, comes to the historically low.
12: That's on top of other challenges like a lengthy permission process and a high land cost.
15: Solar, they are kind of like our very important weapon in terms of the national defense. If we have solar with the energy storage, we can easily to keep our lights on for several days for those key critical infrastructure.
12: So what does all this mean? What's the best way for Taiwan to prepare for potential conflict? Taiwan still depends on imported fossil fuels. Meanwhile, there has been some progress with renewables, but not enough. The experts we talked to agree that boosting fossil fuel reserves is the right strategy in the short run. In the long run, however, Taiwan should focus on building more wind farms and especially solar panels to stay independent. Can renewables come to Taiwan's rescue in case of a Chinese invasion or blockade?

0: One precious photo a month used to be the norm. Now, hundreds of shots each day is the standard. But how does that affect our ability to remember? Researchers in Würzburg are investigating a provocative question. Does digitalization cause our memories to disappear or make them immortal?
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2: They offer the good life at sea. At the same time, they pose a threat to the oceans and the climate. Luxury yachts are booming. Since 2000, their numbers have more than doubled. Activists want tougher environmental regulations for these floating, lavish villas.
1: Close up. 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
4: Those who know, understand, can have a say, and make the right decisions. DW News on Instagram. 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
5: Driving in an unfamiliar city? Just turn on the navigation system. Need a new party outfit? Order and delivery is just a few clicks away. Looking for some companionship? Just tap on that dating app. Options all made possible by digitalization. And AI is opening up more all the time. Can AI make us smarter? Can it create art? And what about digital threats? Can it protect us from them? Where AI is taking us? This time around on Tomorrow Today. Welcome to DW's Science Show.
6: One quick tap and the door is locked. It couldn't be more practical or convenient. And you always have your cell phone in your pocket anyway. The problem is, they can be hacked. This attack works via a security vulnerability on this first cell phone. It allowed us to virtually clone it, so we were able to extract the encrypted key required to unlock this door lock. We then uploaded it to the attack cell phone and were able to open the door. And this isn't the only possible attack. Smart devices can also be the target, opening a gateway for a large-scale attack on all devices connected to a wireless LAN network, including tablets or computers with lists of private or professional contacts, data, and bank details. Because in the worst-case scenario, once they've broken into a system, hackers can read, manipulate, or disable things. Stephen Arzt and his team specialize in testing smart devices. We use our cyber physical laboratory to analyze these devices and to extract the control software from these devices. This means that we crack them open and check whether any interfaces can be used to read them out. And as soon as we have access to this control software, we can test it and check it for security vulnerabilities. For example, to see whether encrypted secrets, like keys, are stored securely. We see whether they can be copied or guessed, things like that. If that's the case, they inform the manufacturer. However, smart devices are sold all over the world, and security is not a top priority everywhere. Still, the massive rise in digitalization at home and at work demands solutions. There's a responsibility for those who produce and manufacture products. We need politicians to do their bit by creating frameworks that function. We need science to find ways for us to free ourselves from this situation and get ahead of the wave. One measure is the Cyber Resilience Act, an EU law prescribing automatic updates for smart homes and industrial systems by 2027, along with the encryption of all data. Until then, users should continue to be wary. I could check before buying a product, and if the manufacturer guarantees updates for 5 years, I might be more likely to buy it than if it says just 2. If there are no security updates, you have to take that into account. And discovering problems before they become major issues also means giving security researchers more legal protection. Right now, they don't have enough. The point is that when researchers find security loopholes or vulnerabilities and want to pass the information on to companies saying, hey, you have a problem here, then they're actually in a legal gray zone. And there have been a few judgments recently that didn't end well for the researchers. In other words, instead of thanking the researchers, companies reported them to the police. Changes to laws should provide security experts with more protection. Essential for ethical hackers like Haya Schulman, because her work involves not only tracking down vulnerabilities, but also developing realistic cyber attack scenarios to show how they might be exploited. If you just say there's theoretically a problem, you don't get taken seriously. You really have to show it. Around 70 security gaps in software products are now discovered every day. To close them, researchers are turning to AI. But hackers use it too. With the help of AI, hackers can carry out automated scans, send automated phishing mails, or automated personalized mails. And that makes the attacks very effective. And these automated scans can, of course, also be used to attack many more victims. But on the other hand, AI also provides opportunities for defenders to automate updates. In other words, they can first look for security gaps in their own organization and then close them automatically. This can be achieved with AI's help, and we're working on it. It's an important topic, especially when hackers attack critical infrastructure. This is the National IT Center for Germany's Federal Office for Information Security. So you have an ongoing attack and suspect the attacker is still in the network. Access data has been leaked from a router. Control technology has been compromised. Since the Russia-Ukraine war began, the number of politically motivated cyber attacks on Germany has gone up. We definitely see a wide variety of campaigns that are very much aimed at showing over and over that the state doesn't work, that the system doesn't work, that democracy doesn't work. Ministries, energy companies, water suppliers, hospitals, and local authorities all are regular targets for attacks. We've seen a significant increase in espionage and are also concerned about sabotage. Because nowadays, only a few clicks separate espionage from sabotage. The number of potential threats is high. Still, we're not defenseless in the face of a worrying threat. Okay, you make contact and then we'll hand over to you. Highly specialized cyber experts here analyze possible damage scenarios in the event of an attack on critical infrastructure and coordinate countermeasures. Here, the attacker overcame the firewall. If worst came to worst in this scenario, attackers could now manipulate systems and shut things down. Many companies have underestimated dangers. A new law is now aimed at making them beef up protective measures. This will require rethinking security concepts. Up to now, firewalls have functioned like the walls of a house, protecting the interior, but attackers that breach them can move about freely inside. IT infrastructure has also changed in recent years. Many services are now provided outside a protected system, for example, via clouds or external service providers. That's led to a new strategy known as zero trust. The modern IT zero trust security architecture just assumes that hackers can always get in and that they can always attack. So in this strategy, every component is secured individually and everything is checked constantly. That makes it impossible to attack an entire system. In the cat and mouse game with criminal hackers, you can't always win. So the goal is just to stay at least one step ahead.
5: Where AI currently really shines is in data processing and analysis. Without it, climate researchers, for instance, would no longer be able to keep up with the flood of incoming raw information from satellites. But with its help, they can recognize patterns and make predictions. AI is also unbeatable when it comes to routine office tasks. But could it help us in more personal ways?
6: Hannah takes snapshots everywhere, all the time. She currently has around 20,000 photos on her cell phone. I think it's really nice to take photos no matter where I am, just because then you always have the memories with you and can show them. Never before in the history of humanity have we recorded more about our lives, from babyhood to the start of school to graduation. Day trips to special places, even our favorite foods. In addition, via social media, we share thousands of messages and experiences. But how much of it is really relevant to who we are? Media psychologist Fabian Hutmacher studies the inherent opportunities and pitfalls of inexhaustible digital resources. Are they a treasure for bolstering memory, or do they distort perception? And what is autobiographical memory anyway? Autobiographical memory refers to the collection of all the memories that people have of their own lives. Researchers think this collection has three functions. First, an identity-creating function. Second, the memories serve as a kind of social cement when we interact with others. And third, they teach us lessons we can use to shape our future. To find out just how people remember, Fabian Hutmacher asks test subjects to reconstruct an autobiographical event. Hannah is supposed to remember her last birthday. She's given 15 minutes to do so and is allowed to use various aids. She can look at WhatsApp chats, ask family members, and of course, peruse her photo gallery. When I look at pictures now of my birthday, I immediately recall how much we laughed, how we walked through the streets, and that we had fun, or that we argued, and that it started to rain, or whatever. It all comes back a little more when you see it again. But organizing the mountain of records isn't easy. In the future, could artificial intelligence help us to better sort out our digital memories? What an artificial intelligence does easily and well is recognize whether a picture is sharp, whether the focus was set well, etc. But blurry snapshots may sometimes also capture a special, very emotional moment much better than a perfect snapshot does. And for that reason, those photos can mean more to us. Up to now, algorithms have used a different logic than we do, says AI and robotics researcher Frank Kirchner. They're good at classifying images according to predefined criteria. But when it comes to figuring out emotions, AI still struggles. A challenge for AI would actually be to recognize an emotional connection. And that's where we have to start. We could analyze behavior from biological signals, perhaps. Tell it, there was a moment that really touched him. And that would also be decisive for an autobiographical life memory. Then when I'm 90 and sitting there thinking about my life, of course it would be nice if I could take these images out again. Or what about a kind of digital AI twin that experiences what I experience but remembers it better? Like the Phil Collins song on the radio as we drove along the coast when I was young.
7: I can feel it coming in the air tonight. A
6: digital twin would have to include this human component and not just understand us as a machine or as an arrangement of atoms. It would actually have to grow with us, so to speak. It would have to be able to absorb and process the experiences that we as humans gather in the reality out there over the course of our lives. For her emotional life moments, Hannah still prefers classic photo albums to AI-curated ones. After all, they don't collect any personal data and won't need software updates in the years to come. Photos can alter our view of the past and even influence our decisions in the present, so we should be careful about how we decide to recount the stories of our lives.
5: Artificial intelligence could soon help protect us from accidents on hikes. Japanese researchers have developed a model for predicting mountaineering risks, taking into account factors like location, weather, hiker profiles, and past accidents. Programs that help keep us safe, or ones that assist us in learning. AI is already in schools, and it's changing education.
8: What's your name and what class are you in?
6: Meet Elizabeth, a virtual teacher powered by AI.
9: You can tell it's not human.
6: These high school students are taking part in a study at a Swiss University of Education today, testing Elizabeth and other AI tutors.
8: And how would you order the boxes?
6: Whether physics, history, or French, the tool challenges the young people on a range of subjects, determines what they already know, and goes into more depth where necessary. It's AI that encourages learning instead of just presenting answers. The head of the institute that trains secondary school teachers wants to show how AI could be used in education. We want to find out where it makes sense to work with AI and where it doesn't. When is it better to close your laptop, put your cell phone down, and work with paper and pencil, or perform physical experiments? That's where we want to sharpen our expertise. Answers to those questions are long overdue because AI has been a big topic in schools for years. ChatGPT and other platforms can answer almost any question or do homework in seconds. At Neufeld High School in Bern, the chemistry teacher is still made of flesh and blood. Electronic devices play key roles in learning.

0: here, and so does AI.
1: We often use AI, for example, for presentations or brainstorming.
2: I'd say it's a big part of things, and its use has increased since I started school. I use it less in class, more at home for stuff like math problems. My parents can't help there, so it's practical.
0: The high school's principal says that's an important argument for AI applications. He also integrates them. AI can compensate for certain social injustices because students from educationally disadvantaged backgrounds may not be able to ask anyone at home for help, but they can turn to an intelligent tutor to solve their problems.
2: But shouldn't they think for themselves?
0: Yes, but they have to do that. They have to ask clever questions and critically scrutinize the answers. That's a major challenge with AI. You never know for sure whether a chatbot's answer is correct. The young people in school today also have to learn that. The aim of the research project is to get students to use their own intelligence to come up with solutions. Ideally, AI will be a kind of tailored learning guide for students. This would finally enable us to meet student needs on an individualized basis. They would no longer all have to start at the same point and be guided to the same learning goals at the same pace, but could adapt their learning process to their own needs. These students are among the first to test the new AI tutor. Initially, around 10 schools in Bern will be working with such applications. The first results from the research project are expected in around 2 years.
1: I think it's cool, but I had a less than positive experience just now, because sometimes answers only half fit my questions.
2: The tool wants a very specific answer, and if you don't give it, it's not satisfied. So it's a strict teacher. Yeah.
0: The AI tutor may be strict, but at least humans still get to decide when class is dismissed.
3: Artificial intelligence is only as good as the data it's been trained with, which it will admit when asked about the limits of AI. It also feels no emotions and doesn't really even understand the answers it gives. What about art? Can it come up with its own original ideas? No. But if an AI is trained using art made by humans, it can produce similar works, an increasing problem for artists.
0: Emily Portman is working on her new album.
4: Wake up, wake up.
0: Writing the lyrics, composing the melodies, and arranging the music. A few weeks ago, she suddenly started receiving messages from fans praising her latest work, but she hadn't released any of the new songs.
4: So I followed the links and found this album called Orca, and it was on all of my profiles. It was on iTunes, Spotify, Amazon, YouTube. It was for sale digitally everywhere. But I hadn't made this album.
0: Emily Portman didn't recognize the tracks. She hadn't written them, and the music sounded flat and sterile. Someone had used AI to create the songs on the faked album, then linked it to her profiles. When she complained to the platforms offering the tracks, they were taken down, but even so...
4: It was incredibly distressing, essentially, and it felt very creepy to have somebody do this to me.
0: Emily Portman was the victim of a scam. Dust on the wind. But AI is also being used legally to create music, like for a fairly successful band called Velvet Sundown, which doesn't actually exist. Musicians, songs, photos, cover art, everything has been generated by artificial intelligence. The tunes have a 70s feel. Is this the future of music? Industry journalist Robin Murray is skeptical.
5: I think with Velvet Sundown, the music isn't bad. It's not unlistenable. It's not terrible. It's technically correct. And as with a lot of AI art, there are very strange transgressions of the rules at times that make you realize that what you're listening to hasn't really been made by a person.
0: Still, it works on streaming platforms because their algorithms search for similar tracks to build playlists.
5: A lot of the bigger playlists on streaming platforms exist in environments where people are hearing music but not necessarily listening to it, like mid-afternoon office playlists. And it's a song that will be served in that playlist frequently through the

0: sees the competition, but doesn't think AI will completely replace real singers and songwriters.
1: For me, I write songs. I want to connect with people. I want to move people, maybe make them think about stories.
0: If an artist's personal history is key to telling stories through music, AI-generated songs won't really be able to fake it. At least, not yet.
2: What are stars made of? How many colors can butterflies see? Could robots have babies one day? Do you have a science question? Then send it to us as a video, text, or voice message. If we answer it in the show, we'll send you a little gift as a thank you. So go on, just ask. Time to turn away from AI and look up at the sky. Kendrick Yu from the US sent in a question about the moon.
0: How come we sometimes see the moon during the day? We mostly associate our lunar companion with nighttime, like the stars. We can't see them during the day because of our own star, the sun. When its rays strike the gas molecules that make up our atmosphere, they scatter radiation in the shortwave part of the spectrum, the blue part. That reflected radiation drowns out the dim light emitted by the distant stars, but it doesn't drown out the moon. Like Earth, our natural satellite doesn't emit any light of its own, but sunlight always lights up half of it, a hemisphere. Because the moon is much closer to us than other celestial bodies and reflects so much of the sun's light, it can often be seen during the daytime if conditions are right. Earth completes a full rotation on its axis once a day. Meanwhile, the moon is circling the Earth, but it takes almost a month to orbit us. And as it moves from full moon to new moon and back, the fraction of lit hemisphere we can see changes a little every day. At first it grows, waxing until it's full. That's when the moon is opposite the sun in relation to Earth. The entire lit hemisphere is visible from here, full moon. Then it starts to wane as its lit hemisphere slowly turns away. Eventually, the moon is between the Earth and the sun. With the lit side facing away from us, it seems to disappear. New moon. It's still in the sky. Just don't expect to see it either at night or in the day until it begins to wax again on its endless journey around Earth. The best time to see our satellite during daytime hours is when it's a first quarter or last quarter moon, what people often call a half moon. During those phases, it's bright and high above the horizon for many hours of the day.
2: That wraps things up on our show about the uses and future of artificial intelligence. Thanks for joining us, and hope to see you again next time on Tomorrow Today. Bye for now.

0: offer the good life at sea. At the same time, they pose a threat to the oceans and the climate. Luxury yachts are booming. Since 2000, their numbers have more than doubled. Activists want tougher environmental regulations for these floating, lavish villas.
1: Close up. In 75 minutes.

0: Ніколи не думав, що я опинюсь на війні.
1: I never imagined I'd end up in a war and lose my loved ones.
0: Втрачатиму близьких.
2: A video diary from the front. An elite Ukrainian soldier battling Russian forces, capturing it all on his phone.
1: They don't spare their people, they just move forward. Once one group is wiped out, another one comes. Some die, but others press on. Eventually, they reach our positions.
2: Documenting a descent into brutality.
1: Shooting a person is easier than I thought. You just aim and pull the trigger.
2: Will the horrors of war break him?
1: I really want to preserve my soul in a place where everything disappears.
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3: A warning from the UN, the Ebola outbreak in Africa is spreading quickly, outpacing all efforts to contain it. There are now more than 900 suspected cases of Ebola in the Democratic Republic of Congo, the epicenter of the outbreak. Medical teams are facing violence from locals who do not trust their efforts. Also ahead, riot police clashing with protesters in Turkey as the crackdown on the country's main opposition political party continues. I'm Brent Goff in Berlin. DW News starts right now.

0: The United Nations says the Ebola outbreak in Central Africa is spreading so fast that attempts to contain it are failing. The epidemic is now so severe that the head of the World Health Organization is expected to travel to the epicenter of the outbreak, the Democratic Republic of Congo. So far, the disease has claimed a suspected 220 lives. In the DRC, there are more than 900 suspected cases of Ebola, and that number is expected to rise. Medical staff treating the sick have already died from the virus.
1: Mongbualu Hospital, near the DRC's eastern border with Uganda, is at the center of the Ebola outbreak. The facility was attacked by young men demanding that the bodies of relatives who died be handed over to them. Medical staff were forced to evacuate the site, and tents put up by the aid agency Doctors Without Borders were burnt to the ground. The hospital's director says the violence has made an already desperate situation even more difficult.
2: There has never been an epidemic of this magnitude in the region. There have been rumors, people are saying the disease came from this or that person.

0: And now they have turned words into actions. By burning down the facilities, they're slowing down our response to the contamination and our efforts to break the chain of transmission.
1: The bodies of those who have died from Ebola are highly infectious. With no vaccine or treatment for the latest strain of the disease yet available, doctors and nurses treating cases are themselves in danger of becoming infected.
0: The medical staff here are not trained to care for Ebola patients. That's why they're at risk of contracting the disease, since they don't know how to protect themselves.
1: Several patients absconded during the fire, vanishing back into the local community, and that has deepened the climate of fear. Health workers are running information campaigns in the hope of gaining people's trust. And in the city of Bukavu, there's been a surge in demand for hand washing stations and other hygiene installations. Nonetheless, the World Health Organization is warning that the Ebola epidemic is outpacing efforts to contain it, and the situation will get worse before it gets better.
2: Well, I spoke with Caitlin Brady. She's the Danish Refugee Council's director in DRC. I asked her if the world is reacting fast enough to prevent a local outbreak from becoming a regional disaster.
3: I couldn't speak to whether or not it will become a regional disaster, but definitely it is becoming a very large humanitarian emergency for Eastern DRC. The primary area affected is one that hosts hundreds of thousands of IDPs, and these are some of the most vulnerable people in the world. They have been displaced by conflict, by violence. They are scared, and they have very little in terms of material goods, very little to fall back on. They may or may not have access to water. They may or may not even have a latrine to use. In that context, it's extremely difficult for them to take all the measures necessary to protect themselves. In terms of the response, it absolutely is not keeping pace with the emergency. The containment has just not happened yet, and we're not keeping pace with the spread of the epidemic.
2: The situation you're describing is one in which we're seeing people, families that have been displaced. As you said, some people don't even have access to clean running water. I mean, this sounds like the perfect storm then for a virus to take hold and spread.
3: Exactly. In addition, this is a community that hasn't experienced Ebola before. The other Ebola epidemics that we've had in the DRC, and this is the 17th, have been in other provinces. Ituri has not been affected by and large by previous epidemics. This is a problem because the community does not necessarily trust healthcare workers or the government or people like us when we tell them, you know, this is Ebola and you need to protect yourself and this is how you have to do that. You have to present yourself to the health authorities and go into isolation. People are afraid, and when they're afraid, they do lots of things that are irrational. So there's a lot of denial that this is real. And if people are sick, they may deny that they're sick. There will be families who will keep people who are sick in the house rather than bring them to the hospital for treatment. And that's a surefire mechanism for them to then contract Ebola and for the whole family to fall ill.
2: We know that there have been reports some medical professionals in the DRC have already died from Ebola. And I know that you and the people that you work with are taking all the possible precautions. But I mean, you know, as someone who is there on the ground, tell us what goes through your mind now when you're dealing with providing medical care for others. And that medical care is right now seems to be paramount to everything else.
3: Absolutely. The medical care is the

0: front line. Danish Refugee Council has a protection mandate, and we help and assist and protect displaced people. We do not work directly on health. We do work in water, sanitation, and hygiene. Mm-hmm. We do work on messaging for these communities. We do work on other forms of assistance. So, for example, we're working with some health agencies who can refer us indigent families who are affected by Ebola, and we can provide them with 3 months of cash assistance. We are also looking at protection, so making sure that services around sexual violence continue, that services for children, including potentially children who are orphaned by Ebola, continue, that education services continue. In terms of our first priority, it is, of course, to protect our staff so that they can continue to work and to develop those tools to make sure that we're protecting the beneficiaries as well while we work. But the second line of defense in any Ebola response is infection prevention and control. And that happens through hygiene, through surveillance, through isolation of people who are suspected. And so we all need to contribute to that second line. Once somebody has Ebola, they have to go into a treatment center. Mm-hmm. But the key to containing the Ebola epidemic as a whole is preventing the transmission. And that happens through other mechanisms.
1: Unfortunately, Caitlin, we're out of time, but we appreciate you taking the time. I know your time is very valuable right now to share your insights. We appreciate your time, and we certainly wish you and everyone working with you all the best. Thank you. When he took the oath of office for his second term, Donald Trump became the oldest man to do so in U.S. history. Next month, he turns 80. Today, the U.S. president saw his doctor for a checkup. He said he received a clean bill of health. On Tuesday, Trump traveled to Walter Reed Military Hospital, where he had several hours of a physical exam as well as a dental check. The White House said today's visit is part of Trump's yearly health care regimen. But recent photos of swollen legs, skin rashes, and frequent bruising on the president's hands have raised concerns about the U.S. leader's health. All right, on a pull-in now, Ethan Behrman. Ethan is a California talk radio host. He's a well-known political analyst. He has joined us numerous times in the past to discuss U.S. politics, especially presidential politics. Ethan, it's good to see you again. So let's talk about this physical exam. President Trump says that his physical earlier today at Walter Reed checked out perfectly. We have not seen a doctor's report, however, yet. Does it matter?
2: Well, first off, Brent, it's great to be with you again. So thanks for having me on. Here, we have no reason to believe anything that the president says, because we go back to his first term when his physician, who's now a congressman from Texas, made outlandish and outrageous statements about his health after one of these checkups. Furthermore, we've gone from annual checkups in recent years, going back to President Bill Clinton all the way through to present, to them now saying he has semi-annual checkups. So which is it, semi-annual, annual? You pointed out, the issues with his physical appearance, let alone his mental acuity. We've seen him falling asleep during major events on television live. So the idea that we're going to just take at face value his statement that everything is great is not founded on his pattern or precedent.
1: Well, you know, Ethan, Trump, he does always say that he's in top condition, and his doctors, you know, they've usually backed him up. That has to be worth something, or does it?
2: Well, I mean, if you're one of that 33% of the American public who just goes along with everything he says, then of course that's all you need is his doctor saying everything is perfect. But everybody else who's suffered through, you know, the endless series of false statements, lies, whether they're intentional or otherwise. I mean, you're based in Germany at the moment. You know, the European Union has suffered horribly from statements that come from this president to turn out not to be true. So on what basis does the average American have to believe what the president is saying? That's the sorry state of this administration and its terrible track record of having sycophants just spout whatever it is in favor of the president. We need facts. We need the reality on what's on the ground. And we really don't know. And understanding that our president is the oldest in office, age is just a number. It's how they're functioning. And his appearance and his behavior in the last few months it lends itself toward disbelieving that everything is fine.
1: Yeah, as you say, the president, he turns 80 next month. He's the oldest president ever elected. How important should age be for the president? And for that matter, how important should it be for all politicians?
2: Well, this is the difficult conversation to have. Age is just a number. However, the science does show at some point, you know, we begin to decline. The question isn't the numerical age of a president, a senator, a representative in the House of Representatives, whatever it might be. It's how are they functioning? I mean, we have a Republican who disappeared. I believe it was roughly 2 months we had no contact. We had another one recently who had to retire after they found the congressperson who had disappeared for some period of time. Mm-hmm. That's not how a functioning government works, is when our leaders are no longer mentally able and have that acuity to lead our country. So it's up to the individual and how they present themselves and how they're functioning, as opposed to the actual number that shows up based on their date of birth.
1: I'm wondering, Ethan, what do your listeners who, you know, are calling in to your show on the radio, I mean, what do they say about President Trump? Because on this side of the Atlantic, there's been a lot of attention to the physical signs of perhaps a man who is in health decline. I mean, is that, you know, topic number one many times for your listeners?
2: No, topic number one is not the president's health. Topic number one is the cost of living, the cost of gas, the cost of groceries, the cost of rent. Whatever it is, the day-to-day cost of living in the United States has been rising dramatically. We were promised all of that to end, and the tariffs just made it tremendously worse. And then it just continues from there with the oil issues coming out of the Strait of Hormuz and the war that President Trump himself started. So the age of the president has been a hot topic on campaign trails and among a certain section of the chattering classes, if you will. But overall, it is really just the fact that our cost of living is becoming very difficult in the United States.
1: You know, Ethan, you say that age is just a number. It's just a number until it's not. I mean, at the end of the day, how much does a president's health actually factor into how Americans vote?
2: Wow, I think that's a fantastic question, Brent. It matters when they're displaying behaviors that would call into question their fitness to be the commander-in-chief here in the United States. Again, we had the two oldest people at one point in the last campaign until President Biden dropped out, and then it was Vice President Harris. But it will continue to be an issue as long as people have reason to believe that the president might not be functioning at the highest level. And worse, at least in the case of, let's say, this administration, we don't know the truth because we have a series of people who the president has surrounded himself with that have shown themselves to be sycophants, to be partisan hacks who will say whatever it is to appease and please the president. So it makes it that much harder with this administration to know what really is going on and the capability of the president.
1: Ethan, unfortunately, we're out of time, but we appreciate you taking the time to talk with us. It's always good to get your insight from the West Coast of the United States. Thank you.
2: Thanks, Brent. Thanks for having me back on.
1: Israeli media are reporting the country's forces are expanding ground operations in southern Lebanon against Hezbollah militants. They're advancing past the so-called Yellow Line, a self-declared Israeli military buffer zone that extends about 10 kilometers inside the Lebanese border. The advance comes after Israeli airstrikes across Lebanon, blamed for 11 deaths on Monday. The escalation comes a day after Israeli Prime Minister Benjamin Netanyahu vowed to crush the Iran-backed Hezbollah.
3: As many nations urge de-escalation in Lebanon, Israel's Prime Minister compares his country's campaign to motoring. And right now, it's pedal to the metal for the push against Iranian-backed militants.
4: We are in a war with Hezbollah. In recent weeks alone, our heroic fighters have eliminated more than 600 terrorists. I want you to know this, more than 600 terrorists. But we are not taking our foot off the pedal. On the contrary, I told them to press on the pedal even more. We will hit them.
3: His comments came ahead of the announcement that the Israeli army would move beyond the so-called yellow line. That's an Israeli-imposed demarcation line that they say is intended as a buffer zone in its war against militant group Hezbollah. And it's triggered concerns across Lebanon.
5: There was a lot of fear after what Netanyahu said yesterday, and people are very anxious. Every time a drone passes overhead, people get very nervous. We couldn't continue working. The people are really suffering.
4: Isn't Netanyahu already intensifying strikes on Lebanon? Aren't the strikes happening in Lebanon intensifying already? He's striking wherever he wants to, any location he wants. Who's going to stop him?
3: Israelis living in the north near the Lebanese border offered contrasting opinions about how the government should handle the situation.
4: We must keep hitting them. Otherwise, this ritual just repeats itself endlessly. Everything that happened in Lebanon is a very serious situation. It's setting off a red alert, and we need to finish the story. Otherwise, there won't be any residents left here. We lost many people. We lost many really important people to us, to everyone, not just to me. On that side, too, they lost. And here, on this side, they also lost. In war, nobody wins. Everyone loses.
3: Both Israel and Hezbollah say they're fighting for their security. But, as is so often the case in war, those caught in the crossfire often have the most to lose.
1: Well, we spoke a short while ago to DW's Beirut bureau chief, Mohammed Schrader, for more on these latest Israeli strikes in Lebanon.
6: Well, several Israeli airstrikes have hit southern and eastern Lebanon since this morning as the conflict between Hezbollah and Israel continues to escalate. This comes despite the ceasefire announced on April 16 and despite all the ongoing diplomatic efforts to put end to the war the region. Lebanon now appears to be in more of a state of war rather than a ceasefire, really, while Beirut and some areas north of the capital enjoy a degree of calm since April 16, the situation in the south and east of the country remains very volatile, and the bombardment is still very intense. The clashes are still intense and sometimes far beyond the Litani River and the Israeli declared buffer zone in south of the country.
1: That was DW's Mohammed Schrader there reporting from Beirut. Turkish police broke up a rally in support of the ousted political opposition leader Özgür Özel. Security forces used water cannon and tear gas against activists in the western city of Izmir. The opposition CHP party has been in turmoil since a court last week overturned the election of Özel as its leader, citing irregularities. Police stormed the party's headquarters in Ankara 2 days ago. Özel is one of President Recep Tayyip Erdogan's most prominent opponents. Under his leadership, the CHP won significant victories in municipal elections back in 2024. The party is appealing against the court's dismissal of Özel. Our correspondent Dorian Jones in Istanbul has more now on this latest escalation surrounding Turkey's opposition political party.
7: Well, it all goes back to a convention of the CHP party in 2023, where the leader, Kemal Kılıçdaroğlu, was replaced. This was after him losing 12 consecutive elections. Özgür Özel, seen as a much younger man, just 51 years old compared to Kılıçdaroğlu's 77 years of age. He's much more dynamic. But according to figures within the party who had lost, they complained, they said that there was corruption involved, that delegates were bought, and the court has subsequently upheld their decision and have annulled that convention and reinstated Kemal Kılıçdaroğlu. That is despite the courts, according to the constitution, having no jurisdiction over elections. That belongs to the country's Supreme Election Council. But despite that, Kemal Kılıçdaroğlu was placed back in the headquarters of the CHP with the help of riot police using pepper gas and batons. And now we're in the situation of an unprecedented battle over the future of the main opposition party in Turkey.
1: Dorian, this crackdown that we're seeing right now, can we say that this is an attempt to contain a growing political challenge to President Erdogan?
7: Well, that's certainly what the opposition claim. And in fact, Özel said this is a judicial coup. Now, the ruling AKP party and the Ministry of Justice dismiss this. They say this is purely a legal matter. This has nothing to do with politics. Although the timing of this happening just before a 9-day holiday, and also the fact that this comes at a time when the main CHP party is facing an unprecedented legal crackdown. Dozens of its mayors, including many of Turkey's largest cities, have been jailed, along with hundreds of officials of the party, including the mayor here in Istanbul, Ekrem İmamoğlu. This country has never witnessed such a prolonged crackdown on the main opposition. And this latest move, according to the opposition, is the latest move in ending an effective opposition in Turkey.
1: And Dorian, despite all of this, we are not seeing large-scale nationwide protests. Why is that? I mean, why is there no broader public outcry here?
7: Well, certainly after the jailing last year of the Istanbul mayor İmamoğlu, you saw massive protests in Istanbul, hundreds of thousands of people on the streets. This didn't happen this time. Now, one key factor possibly is that it occurred just before the 9-day holiday, or the Muslim holiday of Eid. Many of the cities had already emptied. The universities were closed. All the schools were closed. People had returned back to their hometown. So effectively, many people were either on holiday or had left the cities. Now, this means that there wasn't this base that allowed for mass protests. I think also Özel has used this time to consolidate his base. He's trying to isolate Kılıçdaroğlu politically. None of the heavy hitters of the main opposition have aligned with Kılıçdaroğlu, and he's also been reaching out to the opposition parties for their support. But time could be running out for Özel. According to reports, the prosecutors are seeking the lifting of the immunity of 9 opposition members of parliament, and Özel is believed to be one of them. He could be facing jail soon.
1: Dorian Jones, for us with the latest on this developing story in Turkey tonight. Dorian, thank you. Well, for Muslims, the annual Hajj has begun. Now, making it to Mecca, that's one thing. Surviving the blistering heat once they've arrived, that's another.
8: Sunrise on Mount Arafat, or the Mountain of Mercy. Thousands of Muslim pilgrims gathered here to mark the second day of the Hajj pilgrimage. This mountain is near the site where the Prophet Muhammad is believed to have delivered his last sermon. Considered a duty of all Muslims able to afford the journey, the pilgrimage to Mecca marks the fulfillment of a lifelong dream for many here.
3: It's a childhood dream come true. I wish for this dream to come true for every Muslim and for them to make it here in this great blessed place. My presence here is an indescribable feeling. I cannot express it in words. We answered the call. God called us to visit the Holy House, and we answered. It was written in our destiny to visit this year.
8: More than 1.5 million people have joined the Hajj this year. That's despite security concerns from the simmering conflict in Iran. Saudi officials published this video of anti-aircraft batteries set up around Mecca ahead of the festivities. These mist-producing cooling stations are another safety addition. They're designed to help with what might be the most present danger during this year's Hajj, soaring daytime temperatures. The mercury climbed above 44 degrees Celsius in recent days, and authorities have warned the faithful to drink lots of water and find shade whenever possible. Unlike previous years, many pilgrims took part in their noon prayers in air-conditioned spaces, trying to beat the heat as the Hajj reaches its peak.
1: You're watching DW News. For all of us here in Berlin, thanks for the company. We will see you here tomorrow.

0: suffer the good life at sea. At the same time, they pose a threat to the oceans and the climate. Luxury yachts are booming. Since 2000, their numbers have more than doubled. Activists want tougher environmental regulations for these floating, lavish villas.
1: Close up. In 45 minutes.

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6: Fears are growing over the possibility of Belarus joining Russia in its war against Ukraine. It has Ukraine's president forging alliances with exiled political leaders from Belarus. Is Kyiv preparing for a bellicose Belarus for now and a friendly one in the future? Also coming up on the day, the Quad is back. The United States, India, Australia, and Japan announcing new cooperations on security. It's a move that China views with growing suspicion.
7: We are deeply committed to this partnership. It is a linchpin and a cornerstone of our global strategy as a nation in the United States.
6: I'm Brent Goff in Berlin. To our viewers watching on PBS in the United States, streaming on YouTube, and to all of you around the world, welcome. We begin the day with Ukrainian President Volodymyr Zelensky. Is he betting on a better Belarus? A Belarus when leader Alexander Lukashenko has become history. Ukraine has been warning for weeks that Russia could once again use Belarusian territory to threaten the country from the north. Now, that is reviving nightmare memories from the start of the war when Russian troops crossed the border from Belarus in the push towards Kyiv. Well, today, Ukrainian President Volodymyr Zelensky sat down with exiled Belarusian opposition leader Svetlana Tikhanovskaya. Both were in Kyiv at a summit to bring together all of Ukraine's friendly neighbors. Ukrainian officials have been sounding alarms about what Belarus could mean militarily. But today, Zelensky struck a different tone politically. Zelensky posted on X, "We all support the aspiration of the Belarusian people to free themselves from Russian interference. And we know that Russia is now trying to drag Belarus even deeper into this war against Ukraine." Ukraine

0: has never been a threat to Belarus, drawing a clear distinction between Alexander Lukashenko's regime and the Belarusian people themselves. So is this just symbolism, or is Kyiv trying to shape what Belarus looks like after the war, and is it trying to do that before Moscow does? I want to pull in Pavel Shlunkin. He's a visiting fellow at the European Council on Foreign Relations. He's also a former political analyst for the Belarusian Foreign Ministry, a former insider, if you will. Pavel, it's good to have you with us. Ukraine has been warning about the possibility of Russia using Belarus yet again to launch attacks. Now, President Zelensky, he's publicly reaching out to Belarusian Democrats, including the exiled opposition leader. So it looks like Belarus, our enemy, Belarus, our ally. Why do you think we're seeing Zelensky send these two messages at the same time?
1: Well, I think the reason is the new administration in the White House. With the new foreign policy approach towards Belarus coming from Donald Trump administration, we are seeing that the approach has changed. Now the United States are trying to lobby for lifting of sanctions from Belarus. They're lobbying for engaging more with the current regime in Belarus. And I think in Kyiv, they just see it as a threat, as a security threat, as a political threat. So when the United States took the responsibility for sanctioning Belarusian regime for pushing it, then there was no reason for Ukraine to provoke Minsk and Lukashenko once again. But when such a big country, such a powerful country is lobbying for Minsk, then I think Ukraine is afraid that the same approach can one day find itself in Moscow. And that's why I think they're trying to stop that. So they just are doing what they have been asked to do for many years, since February 2022, cooperating with the democratic forces in exile.
0: President Zelensky has said that Ukraine has never been a threat to Belarus. When he says that, who is he speaking to? I mean, is that aimed at Lukashenko? Is it aimed at ordinary people in Belarus, or is it aimed at Ukraine's Western allies?
1: I think it's both. It's both Lukashenko and his regime, so the generals who would be, if something happens, they would have to send the people to start the war, to stop Russians again, to invade Ukraine from the territory of Belarus. But secondly, and maybe most importantly, it's also the message to the people. Mm-hmm. In Ukraine, they know that statistic, that the polling, they're showing that Belarusians don't want to be part of the war. I think there is only 3 to 4% of Belarusians who would like to join the war in Ukraine on Russia's side, but while 97% of Belarusians are just against that. So I think that's the message, that Ukraine is not a threat to you, and we are not going to do anything against you, your people, your family, your interests, your country, until you do something harmful to us. And this already happened some years ago. So in 2022, the aggression has been launched from the territory of Belarus, and then Ukraine did not retaliate, but now they are saying that they will.
0: Do you think that Kyiv is trying to politically separate Belarus from Russia, at the same time preparing for a possible military threat coming from Belarusian territory? I mean, is it trying to do these two things at once?
1: I think they don't believe that there is enough leverage in Minsk, in Lukashenko's regime, to stand up against Putin's decisions. So I think that in their belief is, if Putin wants to launch an aggression from the territory of Belarus, there is not much what Lukashenko can really do. But they're just trying to make them think twice before they agree, and maybe try better to stand up against Putin. Because there were a lot of rumors that Putin has been trying to pressure, allegedly, again, I'm highlighting that, allegedly pressuring Lukashenko to join the war, which I don't believe happened. And now there are another, time when they are returning to that message that, again, allegedly Russia is pressuring Lukashenko to join the war, at least to help them attack Ukraine once again. What I miss here is the indicators of that. If in February 2022 we saw that indicators, there was Russian army, there were the military drills, there was a preparation for the invasion. Now I see almost none. Also, I don't see any pressure from Moscow coming, like, to pressuring Lukashenko to join the war.
0: So this renewed fear, then, you don't think it's grounded?

0: in facts or what's happening on the ground?
1: Well, at least I don't see it. I believe that maybe President Macron, who just talked to Lukashenko, or President Zelensky, who has so much more information than I do, maybe they do see that. Mm-hmm. But again, if I analyze what my colleagues in Europe, some people who work in special services or in the governments, what they do, or centers who can basically monitor and have been monitoring the situation in Belarus for all these years, there was nothing new, like really, in the new like in the nearest months, in the recent month. What Zelensky publicly claimed were basically two facts. One is that Belarusian regime is building roads, so kind of a building infrastructure on the border of Ukraine, which may hint or may not hint that they are planning something like that. Mm-hmm. And the second fact is that they allegedly captured the discussion between Russian and Belarusian officials, where Russians have been, like, were asking Belarusians to help them with that invasion and to help them maybe join in the war. And that is the basis for their new message to Europe that the threat is real. But again, like, it is in my, as for me as a political analyst, that is not enough to claim that that is the real possibility in the near time.
0: I want to ask you a little
1: bit. I don't see it now.
0: Okay, I want to ask you a little bit about Tikhanovskaya's visit to Kyiv and the way it's being seen. I mean, it's being described as symbolic, but symbolism in wartime often carries political meanings as well. I mean, what does she gain from being there now?
1: Oh, it's a very symbolically important visit. She expected, she wanted to be and to be welcomed in Kyiv since basically the invasion, when all of the European leaders, her allies, all of their Western leaders even, they traveled to the United States. They had communication, cooperation with Ukraine. They wanted to share that feeling that they are standing up for Ukraine. While for Belarus, Ukraine's position was kind of ambiguous, I would say. So there were people who fought for Ukraine, Belarusians who fought for Ukraine. Some of them were former political prisoners. While the government of Ukraine never wanted to communicate with Tikhanovskaya and her team. Mm-hmm. And like that, it raised a lot of questions. Why is that happening? I believe that that was happening because they didn't want to trigger Lukashenko. They didn't want additional threats on their border. And now, as I told you in the beginning, Trump is in the White House and he's doing what they don't like. So maybe there is the time when Tikhanovskaya is better to be welcome in Kyiv and to cooperate, to work with her, just to show that there is another person, and Tikhanovskaya is lobbying for sanctions against the regime, a kind of an alternative face of Belarus who you can cooperate with. And in these times, when your main ally, the United States, are lobbying for Lukashenko, maybe it's better to lobby for Tikhanovskaya, so they invite her to Kyiv. I'm unfortunately quite skeptical about what, like, Tikhanovskaya personally and her team can deliver. She doesn't have any rockets, any missiles. She doesn't have billions of dollars to help Ukraine. She doesn't even, like, can send people who would help to fight for Ukraine. So it's more of a, as you said, political symbolism. But it's very important for many Belarusians living in exile, even for me specifically, as someone who also lives in exile. And we have been waiting for that to happen for many years. And I'm happy to see that finally happening, that their sacrifice that Belarusians are paying for Ukraine is now being welcomed in Kyiv.
0: Yeah, well, you know, optics do matter, especially when we're talking about issues such as war and peace. Let me ask you, before we run out of time, what matters more for the future of Belarus, events on the battlefield in Ukraine or political developments inside Belarus itself?
1: Oh, there is the third option. There's a political development in Moscow, unfortunately. I would want to give you one of the two reasons that you mentioned, but I believe that in the current position, in the current geopolitical situation, we almost don't have any real chances for change until something shifts in Moscow that would make them to loosen a bit their grip over Belarus. They are now controlling Belarus militarily, informationally, politically, financially, all of the sources that they have, they would apply if something revolutionary happening in Belarus, sorry. But when Russia is too focused on their domestic issues, maybe weakened by economy, maybe losing again the battle, the war in Ukraine very hardly, like very tough, then maybe we will be having another chance. But if something... like, if the status quo like now keeps, then I don't believe that there is just a real opportunity for the change.
0: Pavel Shlunkin. Pavel, good to have you on the program. We appreciate you sharing your insights. It's good to get the picture, particularly through your eyes as someone who has been inside the halls of power in Belarus. Thank you.
1: Thank you.
0: Have reports of the Quad's demise, have they been over-exaggerated? The group brings together the U.S., India, Japan, and Australia, four democracies that aim to coordinate their response to strategic concerns in the Indo-Pacific region. Also, to provide a counterweight to, you guessed it, China. Last year, the Quad Leaders Summit that was supposed to happen in India, it never happened. But now there are signs that the U.S. could be breathing new life into a forum the Chinese view with suspicion. Foreign ministers from the four countries met today in Delhi and announced new initiatives to work together in the areas of maritime security, critical minerals, and energy.
2: We are beginning to show real achievements and real accomplishments. We are deeply committed to this partnership. It is a linchpin and a cornerstone of our global strategy as a nation in the United States.
3: The Indo-Pacific will become even more important to the world. The responsibilities of the Quad will grow commensurately, and we must prepare for that.
0: Well, China once dismissed the Quad, calling it sea foam that would soon disappear. But the tide turned, with Beijing becoming more hostile as the group gained momentum. China now portrays the Quad as an anti-China initiative.
4: China has repeatedly made clear its position on the Quad. Cooperation between countries should contribute to regional peace, stability, and prosperity, and should not target any third party. We do not support the formation of exclusive cliques or bloc confrontation. No cooperation should undermine mutual trust among countries in the region.
0: And for more on the Quad, I'm joined now by Chitij Bajpayee. He's a senior research fellow for South Asia in the Asia-Pacific program at Chatham House. It's good to have you with us this evening. You know, less than 2 weeks ago, U.S. President Trump visited China. He spoke of the two powers working together as a G2. Now we're seeing the Secretary of State, Marco Rubio, referring to the Quad as a linchpin of U.S. global strategy. And I'm sure the Chinese are not going to like hearing that. So do we know what is the U.S. policy here?
1: Well, I think the U.S. policy towards the Quad is in a bit of a state of flux. I mean, there were high hopes for the Quad going into the second Trump administration. I mean, one of Secretary of State Marco Rubio's first official engagements was last year to meet his Quad counterparts. A leader-level summit was supposed to take place last year in India, but it never happened amid the downturn in India-U.S. relations. But I also think it reflects to some degree President Trump's preference for bilateral over multi or minilateral initiatives. And we've seen this with the summit meetings that he's held with President Xi Jinping earlier this month and President Putin in Alaska last year. I mean, frankly, I think Trump sees more value in some of these bilateral meetings over these minilateral or multilateral groupings with so-called like-minded countries. And I think that the Quad foreign ministers meeting, which is just taking place, is an effort to try and revive the Quad's momentum, reaffirm the U.S. commitment to the initiative, which ironically was actually first revived under the first Trump administration back in 2017.
0: Can we say that the Quad, in its essence now, is all about containing China, or is that too simplistic?
1: Yeah, I mean, this idea of the Quad being as some sort of anti-China initiative is, of course, not new. I mean, the Quad has, on occasion, been referred to as some sort of Asian NATO, which I think is, frankly, an inaccurate description, because three of its members, Australia, Japan, and the United States, are formal alliance partners, and one, India, is not.
5: And given India's longstanding commitment to strategic autonomy, it remains apprehensive of joining any forum or grouping that resembles some sort of formal military alliance. I mean, the Quad does profess this commitment to upholding the rules-based international order, this idea of a free and open Indo-Pacific, supporting trusted and resilient infrastructure. And to that extent, it can be seen potentially as a challenge to China's might-is-right approach and its sometimes opaque economic policies. But if you even look at the Quad member states, the four members, they don't necessarily see eye to eye on China themselves. I mean, mm-hmm. Tokyo maintains a difficult relationship with Beijing. New Delhi, Canberra, and Washington are all seeking some sort of reset in relations with Beijing. So I don't think, as I said, that the member states themselves mm-hmm. see eye to eye on China.
0: What about the way China sees the Quad? I mean, it has gone through a transition here, you know, starting by dismissing the Quad to now becoming openly hostile towards the forum. What triggered this change of attitude?
5: Well, I think, I mean, if you go back to the roots of the Quad, or what is formerly known as the Quadrilateral Security Dialogue, which was established back in 2007, I mean, it's a grouping of Asia's four major maritime democracies. Australia, India, Japan, and the United States. So there's already a value-based component that these are democratic countries. It was initially focused on humanitarian disaster relief operations in the aftermath of the Indian Ocean tsunami back in 2004. But what began as an initiative focused on maritime security has evolved over time with a more broad-based mandate covering everything from climate to pandemic response, strengthening supply chain resilience and critical and emerging technologies. I think the Chinese have been alarmed by some of the rhetoric, this idea of a free and open Indo-Pacific, this idea of ensuring this being a grouping of Asia's major maritime democracies, the fact that there is an underlying value-based component to it, I think, and talk of this being some sort of Asian NATO, I think that has alarmed the Chinese. But I think at this point, I mean, frankly, these concerns are somewhat exaggerated. There have been initiatives that have been launched, particularly with a focus on maritime security, during the most recent foreign ministers' meeting, which is probably going to be of greatest concern to Beijing.
0: If the initiatives announced by the foreign ministers in Delhi, if those initiatives are successful, will they show the Quad is a relevant force within the Indo-Pacific region, or do you think it's going to take more than that?
5: Well, I think there is an attempt to, particularly under, the Trump administration's more transactional foreign policy, initiatives that are based on so-called shared values have less value to the United States. So to revive the Quad's relevance and its momentum, we've seen this move towards more concrete commitments and deliverables. And we could see, if you look at the most recent meeting, the focus has been on maritime security, economic security, critical and emerging technologies, and humanitarian assistance and disaster relief. So you've seen some concrete initiatives emerge out of the most recent Quad foreign ministers meeting. Things like, for instance, the Quad critical minerals framework, or for instance, this establishment of an Indo-Pacific maritime surveillance cooperation initiative. So I think these initiatives are trying to put more meat on the bone of the Quad, move beyond some of the rhetoric to more substantive actions. And I think that would indicate the degree to which the Quad remains relevant. I think a key watch point will be to see if we see a Quad summit take place, a leader-level summit. Mm-hmm. It was supposed to happen last year, as I said, in India, but it didn't take place amid the downturn in India-U.S. relations. So I think that will be a key watch point. Maintaining engagement at a senior leadership level, I think, will also ensure the Quad's relevance, and also to see if it eventually the Quad expands beyond its current four members to other countries and perhaps cooperation with other regional and global initiatives.
0: Let me come back to what you just said. Last year, the meeting was called off because of these tensions between the leaders of India and the United States. So where are we now? How central is India to the Quad's future?
5: I think India in some ways remains the elephant in the room. It is obviously the most populous country. It is on course to be the world's third largest economy by the end of this decade. And it is the only country which doesn't have a formal alliance relationship with any of the other three. So if the Quad is supposed to move towards more substance, I think it will need to make sure that India remains on board with it. And this, I think, speaks to this broader point of the state of the India-U.S. relationship. I think, frankly, that relationship has lost some of its shine over the last year. And I think part of that was driven by this idea of India being a seen sort of counterbalance to China. Mm-hmm. But that has, as Frank

0: As President Trump, he's not a big fan of these multilateral agreements, associations, or groups. There are, what, 2.5 years left of this Trump administration, and then President Trump will be history. With that in mind, what would success look like for the Quad, in your opinion, over the next 5 years?
1: Well, I think over the next 5 years, the near-term watch point will be to see if a Quad summit takes place. As I said, it didn't happen last year. If it happens this year, a leader-level summit, a focus more towards these more concrete deliverables, rather moving away from rhetoric, a potential expansion of the Quad beyond the four key member states, Australia, Japan, India, and the United States. You could see, for instance, South Korea as, again, another maritime democracy joining, even some European countries with a Indo-Pacific presence. You could envision them potentially joining the Quad, like France or the United Kingdom, and then strengthening engagement with other like-minded groupings, things like Pax Silica, which is a grouping that was launched last year, focusing on AI, artificial intelligence, and supply chain security. There's an Australia, India, Indonesia trilateral framework. Could that potentially align itself closer to the Quad, or greater alignment with ASEAN, that's the Association of Southeast Asian Nations? So I think these would be some of the key indicators of the Quad strengthening its relevance in the Indo-Pacific.
0: Mr. Bajpayee, we've covered a lot of territory in these last 10 minutes or so. We appreciate your time and your valuable insights tonight. Thank you. And before we go, a webcam in the Philippines has captured some spectacular images of a falling meteor. Take a look at this. The meteor is seen entering the Earth's atmosphere behind the erupting Mayan volcano. Now, it may look like it, but the shooting star did not hit the volcano. You would have heard and seen about that for sure. The bright flash shows it burning up before it could reach the ground. Well, the day continues online. You'll find us on YouTube and on other social media platforms at DW News. You can follow me on social media at Brent Goff TV. And remember, whatever happens between now and then, tomorrow is another day. We'll see you then, everybody.

0: have a good life at sea. At the same time, they pose a threat to the oceans and the climate. Luxury yachts are booming. Since 2000, their numbers have more than doubled. Activists want tougher environmental regulations for these floating, lavish villas.
1: Close up. In 15 minutes.
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1: 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In 45 minutes.

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10: This is DW News, and these are our top stories. Iran has accused the United States of violating their ceasefire agreement. The US launched new strikes on southern Iran on Monday. It says they were in self-defense, targeting missile launch sites and boats that were attempting to lay mines. Iran's Revolutionary Guard Corps says it has the right to respond to any violation of the ceasefire. Israel is expanding its ground offensive in Lebanon. Its forces are pushing beyond a demarcation line which runs 10 kilometers inside the country. Prime Minister Benjamin Netanyahu said the military would step up its strikes across the country in an effort to crush the Iran-backed Hezbollah militant group. Israel and Lebanon are expected to meet again for talks in Washington, D.C. later this week. A heatwave has brought record temperatures to Europe. The United Kingdom recorded its hottest May temperature for a second day in a row, with 35 degrees Celsius being measured in London. The mercury also soared to new records in locations across France. The high temperatures were made possible by a warm air mass moving up from northern Africa.
4: They ask questions, they challenge, they expose. But journalism is under threat from violence, censorship, financial pressure, and an aggressive surge in fake news.
11: Journalism gives us perspective. Understanding the world is something we do together. Because together, we see.

0: Is there a deal or isn't there? Over the weekend, U.S. President Donald Trump repeatedly signaled that an agreement with Iran was imminent. Well, now he appears to be walking that back significantly. On social media, Trump wrote, "Negotiations with the Islamic Republic of Iran are proceeding nicely. It will only be a great deal for all or no deal at all. Back to the battlefront and shooting, but bigger and stronger than ever before, and nobody wants that." The interim peace deal is meant to reopen the Strait of Hormuz and create a 60-day window for further negotiations over Iran's nuclear program. But in Tehran, too, the signals suggest a deal is not imminent.
1: No, we have no timetable or deadline for finalizing the framework agreement. For us, the criterion is the protection of our national interests. Whenever we reach a final conclusion in this process, we'll announce it.
0: Let's bring in Ross Harrison, senior fellow at the Middle East Institute in Washington, D.C., and author of Decoding Iran's Foreign Policy. Welcome to the program, and thank you so much for your time. Iran's foreign minister and the central bank chief, they went to Doha on Monday to negotiate a deal with the United States. Is this just theater, or do you think a deal is actually emerging?
2: Well, Sarah, I don't think it's theater, but that doesn't necessarily mean that a deal is going to be in the offing. I think that this is a very, very difficult negotiation. And I think the best that we can expect is some kind of preliminary framework and statement of principles that would then at least get the United States to end the blockade and for Iran to open up the strait. But then there are all sorts of other issues that separate the two parties. And I think what we're seeing is it's not theater, but the various political interests on each side, the closer the parties get to a deal, the more the political interests tend to come and try to spoil a deal. So you see that to some degree, a lesser degree in Iran, but you see some of the hardliners basically coming out and saying that there is no deal in the offing. There should not be a deal with the United States. You can't trust the United States. And in Washington, you have some of the hardliners in the Congress, and you have Israel and the Israeli lobby as well. So I think the closer you get to a deal, oftentimes it appears as if it's theater, but it's not. But also, I have to say that this is because of the factors I just brought to bear, this is a very, very dangerous moment.
0: Talk with us a little bit more about the American side of all of this, because, I mean, the war on Iran is seen as politically toxic right now for President Trump, with Americans feeling the pinch of higher gas prices and inflation. Does Trump have any good options for getting out of the war?
2: Well, not really, because, I mean, he does politically if he can finesse it. But remember, this was a war that was a war of choice of the United States. It was waged February 28th by Israel and by the United States on Iran. And the Strait of Hormuz at that moment was open. There was no, even though there was a lot of bravado and a lot of statements coming out of Tehran, the straits were open. About 130 ships were flowing a day. Mm-hmm. So shortly after the war started, the Iranians closed the strait, and then we have the blockade that occurred later. So removing the blockade and opening up the strait just takes Donald Trump back to the pre-war reality. And on the nuclear front, which is the other major piece of this, they were in the middle of negotiations when the war started. So I think the problem for the United States is that when the war ends and people look, American public and many of his opponents will look, and some of his allies actually, will say, what did we accomplish? Because if we go back to the situation between the United States and Iran and Israel and Iran before the war, we kind of are going back to ground zero. So I think there are not any real good strategic options for the United States. But I think what you're seeing now is a bit of a kabuki theater choreographed kind of a situation where the United States is saying time is on our side. The Iranians are saying time is on their side. And I think what Donald Trump is trying to say is he's not desperate for a deal, even though he lacks real, very, very good options. One of the things I think is important for your listeners to understand is that there also are no really good military options for the United States. The Iranians could gain from some kind of resumption of conflict because their goal is to resurrect deterrence. For the United States, Donald Trump can inflict damage on Iran, but in terms of actually bringing Iran closer to capitulation or to somehow a better deal for the United States, I think that reality has probably hit the White House. And that's why you're seeing some of the momentum, but also stalled momentum at various times.
0: There's also a different aspect at play here, and I'd like to ask you about something else that that Trump said, because he's also calling on more Arab and Muslim states to sign up to the Abraham Accords. These were, of course, brokered during his first term in office and aimed at normalizing ties between those states and Israel. He mentioned Saudi Arabia, Qatar, Pakistan, Egypt, Jordan, and Turkey, and he called his request mandatory. What is the play there?
2: I think the play is that Donald Trump wants to extract a win from this situation so that he is not charged with just going back. As I mentioned, the strait was open before the war. If he opens the strait again, then you're back to where the pre-war reality. And if he gets a nuclear deal, it may not be any better than Obama had in 2018. And the Trump administration walked away from that deal in 2018. So I think what he's trying to do is to extract something from the situation in terms of getting them to join the Abraham Accords, which is not going to happen, by the way. I just came
0: that
2: back
0: was
2: from
0: my
2: Doha
0: follow up to you days. Because I mean, he said that Saudi Arabia and Qatar should do so immediately. You see no chance of that happening.
2: No. I think there was a move a couple of years ago during the Biden administration, even for the Saudi before the Ukraine war. There was an attempt to bring the Saudis. I'm sorry, to bring the Saudis into the Abraham Accords. I think the U.S. misread that. I don't think the Saudis were really that ready to do that. But once October 7th happened and the Ukraine war started, that fell off the table. And I don't see the Qataris doing it. I think right now, one of the reasons the UAE, which has gotten the brunt of the attacks from Iran, one of the reasons that they're getting the brunt of attacks from Iran is that they are a signatory, along with Bahrain, to the Abraham Accords. So I think it's a toxic situation at this moment. And I just don't see that they're going to bite under any circumstance, particularly when it's promoted by Donald Trump.
0: Okay. So, you know, we've been talking about the pressure that Trump is under to get a deal. How about from the Iranian side? Do they have the power now to set the pace, or are they under pressure also? I mean, especially given, you know, the turnover that we have seen with much of their leadership having been killed.
2: Yeah. Sarah, it's a great question. I mean, I think, listen, they're certainly under pressure, economic pressure and potentially kinetic military pressure. But I think their North Star, what they're focused on, is two things. One is making sure that at the end of this war, they have resurrected deterrence so that 3 months from now, 6 months from now, a year from now, this conflict does not come back at them. And that's something, Sarah, I think that most viewers need to understand is that at the end of the June war of last year, which basically decimated or at least injured Iran's nuclear program, the Iranians believe they had lost deterrence. And they believe that that war was a set up conditions for the war that we experienced in 2026. So their North Star, even though they're under pressure, they believe they have to, at any cost, reestablish deterrence. And so that's why that they act as if time is their friend and not their enemy. They're certainly under pressure, but they're not going, they haven't come this far to collapse and capitulate, and they're not going to do it. And if that means the United States resuming some kind of kinetic action, I think they're willing to bear that cost. And I think in some ways they're saying, okay, if that happens, they can inflict more damage and reestablish deterrence even to a greater degree as a result of American aggression rather than through a ceasefire. So I think they're under pressure, but they have a very clear political and set of objectives, and they're not going to capitulate, certainly not going to capitulate, and they're not going to allow the war to end if they have not achieved that ultimate goal of reestablishing deterrence and hopefully some kind of economic lifeline as well. But deterrence is their number one North Star at this moment.
0: Ross Harrison of the Middle East Institute joining us from Washington, D.C. Ross, thank you so much.

It's extremely important. It's the single most important thing, I would say, in terms of what the media sector in Syria now faces. While obviously there's at the moment a lot of mediatic chaos in terms of what used to be state media, there's rampant disinformation and misinformation, as one would expect with the Syrian conflict and also all the international and regional vested interest in the region, in the country. But at the same time, I think my hope lies with the independent media sector, with an organization such as ours, but also several of our, you know, colleagues in the sector. I could name off the top of my head 10, 15 different organizations that are making real impact on the ground. First and foremost, we need to work at the legal and political level to ensure that the new administration in place enshrines the freedom of expression in the very sort of constitutional transitional process that is taking place right now. And we were one of the four signatories asking for this, and this is going to be an ongoing process. The second

0: is obviously the question of sanctions, because as long as the Syrian people are heavily sanctioned, at a time when the primary cause for the sanctions is no longer there, it means that even independent diasporic newsrooms can't actually go back, they can't actually get funds, they can't set up operations, they can't recruit easily. And so sanctions are very important, lifting the sanctions, that is. And then the third thing is obviously funding. There are all sorts of undemocratic, illiberal actors funding all sorts of illiberal media with sinister agendas. It's one thing to say fact-checking is very important in countries that are established democracies but are still facing the onslaught of misinformation and disinformation, such as in the US and Europe. It's a whole new level in terms of magnitude, in terms of importance, in terms of protecting everyday peace, in terms of protecting lives, and trying to prevent hatred, violence, sectarian conflict. It's extremely important. It's the single most important thing, I would say, in terms of what the media sector in Syria now faces. What I would also like to say is that it's not sufficient, because now we have a fantastic fact-checking platform in Syria, and they're doing fantastic work, but it's not sufficient just to focus on fact-checking organizations. I think every single independent media organization needs to have its fact-checking capacity bolstered, because the bigger the market share of independent media organizations with responsible fact-checking and responsible editorial strategies generally, the more the defense, the better the defense is against misinformation and disinformation.
1: "24 Hours in Young China." How times have changed. China's youth is breaking with traditions and expectations and living its own version of the Chinese dream. How will this new mindset change the country? The Chinese Dream starts June 3rd on DW. Give your mailbox an upgrade with the latest newsletter from DW.

0: Luxury yachts. They're a status symbol for the rich and a burden on our climate.
1: The sea is big. There will always be yachts. And I don't think luxury yachts are such a big problem.
0: Private motorized yachts burn huge amounts of fuel.
2: We're the ones paying for their luxury consumption with our suffering and the destruction of our ecosystems.
0: These climate activists are risking jail to make their voices heard.
3: I can go to prison for protests that don't harm anyone. If there's any harm, it's financial harm done to multimillionaires.
0: Today is a big day for retired business executive Alexander Reich.
4: Hello, Alex. Hello again.
5: Fantastic to be on board. It's amazing.
4: Let's go and check a boat. It's a beauty.
0: After 2 years, he's finally taking possession of his first luxury yacht, 18 meters long and built to his specifications.
5: I like this part. The barbecue.
4: Barbecue. Yeah, it's also electric barbecue.
5: Okay.
4: So this uses the house battery's capacity, so you can use only solar panel to cook your dishes.
5: Amazing. Amazing.
0: The Austrian-born businessman's new yacht is powered by two electric motors.
1: I've owned lots of smaller motorboats, but this is my first big yacht. I'm actually a bit of a petrol head. Anyone with a boat knows that running generators at night to power the air conditioning makes a lot of noise, but not with this yacht.
0: There is a diesel generator on board, which can charge the batteries, but over short distances, it can run on solar.
4: I got a contact from a captain, from Fernando Alonso, and he told me that they are moving out from Monaco to some island, and they stay there for 2 days, coming back, and they don't even have to turn the generator on for 1 minute. So yeah, when they go back, they just plug the shore power, and they charge the boat once again. So it's a silent trip.
5: So it's ecological and also cost-friendly, yeah?
4: Yes, exactly.
0: The boat's solar panels are primarily used to power the onboard equipment.
1: I don't actually think solar panels look very nice. That's why I chose this color. Gray and black go well together. The combination of luxury and eco features is just incredible.
0: Alexander is collecting his yacht here in Gdansk, Poland. As global demand for luxury vessels grows, the boat building industry is slowly embracing greener technologies, including what are known as eco-yachts. They're fitted with electric motors and are often made partly using recycled materials. But the construction process is still extremely energy and resource intensive. Karol Stasak is a project manager at the Sunreef Luxury Yacht Shipyard. He's in charge of what's called the Eco Fleet.
3: The side of the yacht is covered with solar panels, which supply it with electricity during the day. Depending on how much energy the owner consumes, the yacht can be anchored for between 2 and 5 days without having to switch on generators or other power sources.
0: But almost all such yachts also have fossil fuel-powered engines. Alexander's new boat can hold 10,000 liters of diesel in its tank. That amounts to a carbon footprint of 33 tons of CO2, as much as a diesel car driven around the world 3.5 times.
1: I've worked hard all my life, and now I'm looking forward to spending a few lovely months with my family on this boat. After we get to Cannes, the plan is to see how much we can get around using solar power. It's going to be a combination of solar, generators, and using the system in a smart way.
0: The next day, Alexander sets off from Gdansk, bound for the Mediterranean. He'll spend almost 3 months on the water together with his family and friends. The route will take them past Portugal, Gibraltar, the Balearic Islands, Sardinia, Corsica, and finally Cannes, on the Côte d'Azur in France. One big question is, how often will the yacht need to refuel? Luna and Bilbo are the faces of the Spanish climate activist group Futuro Vegetal. They had plans to protest against luxury yachts on the island of Ibiza. But in Barcelona, they were stopped by police.
2: We came down here with our three dogs, our rucksacks, and all our gear. We were ready to protest in Ibiza. We got as far as the police checkpoint. We wanted to check in, but when they saw our IDs, they knew who we were.
0: In the summer of 2023, the group made international headlines with a protest action in the port of Ibiza. They targeted one of the world's most luxurious super yachts, 110 meters long, with an energy consumption equivalent to that of around 250 US households. The paint sprayed on the yacht was washable.
6: We have to change the way we do things. It's a matter of life and death.
3: The police have classified our group as a criminal organization, and all because we spray washable paint on superyachts and buildings. It gives them an excuse to stop us whenever they like.
2: Ultimately, it's just another tool of state repression to stop us exercising our right to protest.
0: Bilbo is one of the group's founders. He's been environmentally conscious from a young age.
3: One thing that spurred me into action is that my parents live in rural Cádiz, where water shortages are really being felt. When I was little, we had a small garden with a well that always had water in it. But it's been dry ever since I was 15, and now I'm nearly 33.
0: They're especially critical of the super rich and their lifestyles.
2: It's hard to believe that the richest 1% causes as much environmental pollution as the poorest two-thirds of humanity. We're the ones paying for their luxury consumption, with our suffering and the destruction of our ecosystems.
3: I'm not going to stand by and do nothing. That's just unacceptable, given the climate and social crises we're facing. It's intolerable.
0: This summer, they planned to protest on Ibiza again, against what they say is the eco-vandalism of yacht owners.
2: Are we the super yacht owner's worst nightmare?
3: I think we are, which makes me a bit proud, but also incredibly angry, because it just shows that institutions and governments are doing absolutely nothing to set boundaries.
0: By 2050, the EU wants an 80% reduction in the carbon emissions caused by shipping. Gradually, it's forcing cargo and cruise ships to switch to cleaner fuels. But most luxury yachts are exempt. Oxfam has published a study into 23 superyachts owned by billionaires. It shows that the average superyacht emits 5,600 tons of CO2 in a year, more than three times the amount emitted by these billionaires' private jets. Put another way, a single superyacht emits the same amount as around 1,200 average people. This is the Spanish island of Ibiza, around 150 nautical miles south of Barcelona. Since 2000, the number of luxury yachts in the world has more than doubled. Many of these vessels are registered in the Cayman Islands, a tax haven. Ibiza's Botafoc Marina is filled with expensive vessels. Franziska Scheibe has been a yacht charter agent here for 10 years. She's pleased that the authorities didn't allow the Futuro Vegetal activists to board the ferry from Barcelona.
7: I heard something once about people spraying paint on yachts. I can't understand that. It's all well and good to stand up for the environment, but you don't have to damage other people's property or put your own life at risk by gluing yourself to the freeway or anything ridiculous like that. Sorry, but that's just going too far.
0: The yacht chartering industry is also booming. It has a global revenue of over $8 billion per year and rising.
7: I'll do some shopping for you, and I'll see you tomorrow at 12.
0: Franziska's customers don't ask about carbon emissions when renting a yacht. But she says that doesn't mean the industry doesn't care about the environment.
7: No matter what you do, you need to look after the environment and think in terms of sustainability. That's true in the yachting sector too. For us, the most important issue is Posidonia.
0: Posidonia is a type of seagrass found in the Mediterranean. It stores massive amounts of CO2, performing a vital role in the fight against climate change. But it's under threat. Here in Sant'Antoni on Ibiza's northwest coast, Marine Ranger Kika Nabarro is getting ready for his next patrol. His job is to protect the Posidonia meadows by catching yachts that anchor illegally.
1: The hardest part of my job is when someone doesn't understand or doesn't want to understand why we do this work. The seagrass meadows are the reason why the water is so clean and why there are so many wonderful fish.
0: Kika makes sure that all yachts are anchored legally, at least 200 meters from shore, and definitely not over the protected seagrass meadows. Spain's environment authorities operate a total of 19 boats in the Balearic Islands, with up to 5 patrolling Ibiza.
1: Let's stay in contact. Get in touch if anything happens.
0: The Posidonia seagrass meadows around Ibiza are a UNESCO World Heritage Site. They're sometimes referred to as the lungs of the Mediterranean. They absorb almost twice as much CO2 as a forest the same size, provided the plants aren't damaged. If a boat that's anchored illegally refuses to move, Kika calls the Guardia Civil. The result can be a fine ranging from 100 to 450,000 euros.
1: I know for sure that this one is anchored illegally,

0: Hello, are you the captain?
1: Yes. Is the anchor okay?
0: No, it's a red zone. You're much too close. The area is full of Posidonia.
1: It's murky, but I saw a patch of sand.
0: Yes, but the anchor chain also has to be in the sand. Back there, it's all sand.
1: You tell me where.
0: Yes, I'll show you. You need to be better informed. Download the app and you'll see it straight away.
2: The 64-year-old records every incident.
0: It pains me because large vessels like that are causing a great deal of damage. Now we're going to see if there's any seagrass caught on the chain. A yacht of that size should know where it's allowed to anchor and where it isn't.
2: The bigger the anchor, the greater the damage.
0: I'm waiting for you to weigh anchor.
1: Okay, tell me where.
0: Behind that sailboat. He won't pull up the anchor.
2: Kika has to be firm.
3: Here?
0: Yes, thanks.
2: Since 2018, the authorities have been protecting 600 square kilometers of Posidonia meadows around the Balearic Islands. Since then, the number of boats anchoring illegally has fallen from nearly 20% to 5%. Even when a yacht is anchored correctly, Kika knows that there are broader environmental concerns.
0: Many people don't care about the climate. Here's the captain. Hi.
1: The CO2 emissions caused by yachts, that's a delicate topic. For example, right now we're at anchor. The engines are off. Only the generator is running. So fuel consumption is minimal.
2: But even the generator of an anchored superyacht can emit as much CO2 per day as hundreds of cars. Each year, Kika and his colleagues monitor nearly 100,000 yachts.
4: Hola, are you okay, but in the limit? Thank you. Gracias.
2: Around 7,000 of them are found to be in prohibited areas.
0: We go out every day and inform the captains we meet. You can see the difference it makes, and that makes me proud. Our work is really paying off.
2: The authorities here are setting an example for other Mediterranean countries, making it clear that environmental regulations apply to everyone, including luxury yachts. This is the Cannes Yachting Festival, a trade show for pleasure craft. The industry trends are plain to see. Bigger, more luxurious, even more expensive. Hybrid and electric models have also been gaining popularity in recent years, like Alexander Reich's yacht, the Double Happiness. After making the journey from Gdansk, it's being displayed at the boat show. Some of Alexander's friends are also visiting.
5: My captain Josh, very good friends from Dubai. Jean-Louis.
6: Hello. Hi Josh. Lovely to meet you.
5: So I'll show you a little bit. Here you see the solar panels. Here a little small detail for at night is secret lights. Right. That's the panneaux solaires, solar panels. And also here, and you see how they're like integrated in the hull. So you know, and it's the same color, so it doesn't stick out, you know. You see the battery.
6: Yeah.
5: So right now it says I have 1,000 hours, which is not true. When you move forward, you're probably going to... It decreases quickly. And you go at about, I would say, 120 kilowatts.
6: Yeah.
5: And that's when you deplete the batteries in about 3-4 hours.
6: So but you can sail at 8 knots for how long?
5: 3 hours.
6: 3 hours.
5: 3-4 hours.
0: It's been 3 months now. Having first-hand experience is brilliant. It allows you to see what works well and what doesn't.
2: Karl Stazak from the shipyard in Gdansk has come to see how the yacht fared.
5: Hi, how are you?
7: Hi. Huh? Good, I'm good.
5: After now a couple of months, huh? It's good to see you again. It's nice to be here.
7: Yes. How was the trip?
5: I can say fabulous. I filled up this boat the last time in Gibraltar. We had a fuel tank of 10,000 liters. And since then,

0: I have used this boat extensively every day. We did more than 3,000 nautical miles, and I still have 4,000 liters.
1: I hate waiting at a fuel station. You have to wait for your turn, and then you have to wait hours to fill up. With this boat, it's brilliant, because you can just cruise wherever you want, and you don't have that problem.
0: What's nice with the solar is it runs the air conditioning, it runs the systems, it gives you the electricity, the lights, the machines, the Wi-Fi, the music. And you can, you know, enjoy the day and know you have enough power to enjoy everything which is on this boat, which is fantastic. Yeah. If you're telling me if I'm moving the boat with solar, I would say not yet. I need a lot more solar panels.
2: With enough solar panels, a motorized yacht can theoretically travel without fuel, but only at low speeds and over short distances.
3: Some customers will always want diesel boats. But even they ask about the benefits of an electric system and the more environmentally friendly products that we offer. They also ask about things like fuel consumption. They're impressed when they find out that the consumption is much lower on the more environmentally friendly boats. Around a third of the boats we sell are electric.
2: But the overwhelming majority of luxury yachts still run on diesel only. This yacht owner is skeptical about alternative methods.
4: I think we're still a long way away from electric. Long way away, yeah, it's the batteries. I think another good 10 years. It's always good to be green, but they need the technology. I need the other side. The other side. Yeah, I got two engines. Some people have four, you know.
0: Is that Emil? Hey!
2: Alexander has an appointment.
0: Come on board!
5: Thank you.
2: He's in the market for an electric dinghy.
5: You too. Very nice to meet you.
0: Thanks for coming. You will see, I'm quite excited to see what you guys are offering in terms of electric tenders.
5: Absolutely. Like that. Here, I brought you some renderings of what could be interesting.
0: So how big are these boats? How long?
5: This we're looking at right now is about 6.5 meters.
0: Okay.
5: Visitor from Morocco.
2: Emil Finna designs and sells electric boats that are used as tenders for larger yachts.
5: In Europe, in general, we're a bit behind the rest of the world. We're seeing more interest from Africa than Europe, which is very surprising. You can see the development, and I'm really happy to see that it's happening. At the same time, more than 90% are not changing, and you're seeing just larger motors, larger motors, more fuel, more pollution.
0: What's the cost of these boats? Like, I mean, let's say take one of these just for me to have an idea of the investment I need to put in.
5: It's a basic package starting at 80,000 euros.
0: 80?
5: Yeah, 80,000 euros.
0: Well, that's pretty steep.
2: E-boats are more expensive than diesel models.
0: I mean, you have maybe a good option. Yep. It's also good to see what your competition is doing.
5: of course.
2: In the end, Alexander decides against buying one of the electric boats. He doesn't think they're powerful enough. Electric boats may be expensive, but they're cheaper to run than a diesel yacht. The annual running costs of a classic luxury yacht are around 10% of the purchase price. Depending on usage, the operating costs for electric boats are significantly lower. Back in Barcelona, activists Bilbo and Luna have chosen not to use their real names. Both of them gave up their careers to focus on climate activism. Bilbo used to be a lawyer, Luna, a doctor. Right now, they're staying with a friend who's also part of their group. They want their location to remain secret.
6: Hello. The pink dots are all private vessels. So that massive yacht belongs to a single person.
2: The group's activism polarizes people.
6: We often get told that our way of protesting doesn't achieve anything. In fact, a lot of people say it could actually harm the climate movement because it generates a lot of animosity, because it's vandalism, because it's something we're not used to. But the climate movement has spent more than 30 years protesting in a friendly way without success.
2: According to Bilbo, the group has already been handed fines for its various actions amounting to around 200,000 euros, a figure they can't afford to pay.
3: It affects your mental health, and it takes its toll on your self-image. To be honest, I'm paying a heavy price. I also have a 2-year-old daughter, and it's possible I'll end up not being able to see her for a few years, because I can go to prison for protests that don't harm anyone. If there's any harm, it's financial harm done to multimillionaires.
2: The group once had 25 members. Today, there are 12. The legal consequences are serious. They face up to 20 years in prison. But because Bilbo has no previous convictions, he expects a lenient sentence.
3: I think I could cope with 1.5 years in prison if it would help bring about change by making people realize that institutions aren't there to protect us. Because ultimately, they put the economic interests of an elite group before the health and well-being of the whole population.
6: Let's go.
3: Let's do it.
2: Luna and Bilbo haven't been able to carry out their protest this time. To make ends meet, they do odd jobs in the agricultural sector. Tomorrow, they have to be back in the fields, harvesting grapes.
3: Until next time.
6: See you soon.
3: Very soon.
2: But they won't give up their activism.
3: If I don't do it, who will?
2: The Cannes Yachting Festival serves as a barometer for the global luxury yacht market. Sustainability is something that's being promoted, but features like hydrogen, hybrid, and electric propulsion systems are still niche products. Overall, the industry is far from climate friendly. Alexander's niece is visiting with some friends. They're going to take a trip on his yacht. The captain has to navigate out of the harbor.
7: There's a lot of weight moving around in the water with very little space, so it's always a bit risky when you come into marinas that are so packed like this.
2: Emil has been invited too.
0: The good life on the boat, not without a glass of rosé.
8: Merci, Alex. Yeah, cheers.
0: Welcome on double happiness.
9: Thank you.
0: Cheers. Huh? Cheers. Now with the wine, it's triple happiness.
2: Luxury yachts come with big price tags, and even with eco yachts, their environmental impact is considerable. Yacht owners have some of the largest carbon footprints.
1: You can campaign against things, you can say there shouldn't be yachts at all, but the sea is big, there'll always be yachts, and I don't think luxury yachts are such a big problem.
2: Alexander's 25-year-old niece Tessa has spent time on yachts before.
6: You have the freedom to go anywhere, whenever you want, with the people closest to you. I love the way the boat moves through the waves. I really love it. And especially on this yacht, because you can't hear the engine at all. It feels like we're flying. Really, it's like we're flying, like we're alone in the world.
2: As well as the feeling of freedom, does Alexander also feel that an eco-yacht was a better choice for the environment?
1: It wasn't the main reason. There were other factors that were more important, but I am proud that I'm polluting the environment less. Mostly, it just makes sense. You spend less money, you have a more enjoyable journey and experience, and on top of that, you help protect the environment a bit more. So, all in all, it just makes sense.
2: But even with solar panels, luxury yachts are still far from climate friendly. Living the high life on the high seas comes at a high cost for our environment.

0: Ніколи не думав, що я опинюсь на війні.
1: I never imagined I'd end up in a war and lose my loved ones.
0: Втрачатиму близьких.
2: A video diary from the front. An elite Ukrainian soldier battling Russian forces, capturing it all on his phone.
1: They don't spare their people, they just move forward. Once one group is wiped out, another one comes. Some die, but others press on. Eventually, they reach our positions.
2: Will the horrors of war break him?
1: I really want to preserve my soul in a place where everything disappears.
2: Starts June 6th on DW.
3: Today, we're diving into three big stories currently shaping the digital world. First, the rapid rise and risks of prediction markets. Then, how AI-powered scam networks are using fake online identities to deceive people at scale. And finally, a controversial tech giant that's redefining the role of data, surveillance, and power in global politics, Palantir. Let's get started. Will there be a military clash between India and China this year? On Polymarket, traders have put the odds at 11%, with more than $125,000 in bets placed on that outcome. Sounds extreme? Welcome to prediction markets. Here you can bet on almost anything, from the Super Bowl to presidential elections to crypto hacks, even how often Elon Musk will tweet, and wars too. These digital platforms mostly run on blockchain and with stable crypto, and they are getting very popular worldwide. Analysts expect their trading volume to quadruple by the end of 2026 compared to 2025. There's growth, there's money, there's risk. Let's see, how do these platforms work? And what's the controversy? Simply put, prediction markets let people bet on simple yes or no questions that relate to real-life events, with prices showing what the crowd thinks will happen. They are fast, unregulated, and seem to display public opinion. Some experts around the globe say they can be powerful trend indicators, even for politics, because people put their money where their mouth is, unlike in opinion polls. But more money doesn't necessarily mean better predictions. Here are the three main risks you should know about. Finance influencers can manipulate prediction markets by placing very large bets, so-called whale trades, that pushes the price up fast. They then use social media to hype those inflated odds. Others jump in, buying at the peak, while the influencer quietly sells and walks away with a profit. Apart from that, there's insider trading. An active duty US Special Forces soldier was charged after allegedly using classified information to bet on the removal of Venezuelan leader Nicolas Maduro. He made $400,000 in profit, a real-world case and a national security concern. Another major risk is the potential to manipulate public opinion. If a wealthy player bets on a political outcome, headlines like this one may follow. Market sees 80% chance this law will pass. That news headline alone could influence voters and politicians. The market stops predicting reality and starts creating it. That's one of the reasons various countries have blocked prediction market platforms. Brazil, for example, has shut over 20 platforms down to curb bet-like products. Polymarket is blocked in dozens of countries, including Australia, Japan, Germany, France, and the UK. But as of now, that doesn't seem to stop the platforms from growing. That's because users still find ways to bypass government bans. But more on that in a minute. Now, how do these platforms work? Okay, one major spoiler, almost everybody

0: losers. The game is, so-called markets start with simple yes or no questions, often about a real-world event. Here's a harmless example from Polymarket. Users can submit ideas through diverse online channels like Discord, but Polymarket decides which ones go live, how they're framed, and the rules that apply. When a market opens, you buy shares with stablecoin. If your prediction is right, you get paid. You can also sell early and lock in profits, or cut losses. When the deadline hits, Polymarket checks external sources and resolves the market as a yes or no, triggering payouts. Now imagine, all of this takes place on a global scale. People in all corners of the world could bet on election results in Colombia, for example, and theoretically have an influence on media coverage and public opinion with their bets. And geo-blocking a platform in Colombia wouldn't help much, because they mostly run on blockchain technology. VPNs have bypassed government bans. Also, since trading is done in crypto, the money flows are hard to track. Authorities can't simply stop them like they could shut down a casino in real life. What's your view? Are prediction markets just betting platforms that turn signals into prices? Or are they digital tools that can manipulate public opinion? Let us know. She interacted with thousands of fans daily, made lots of money, and was generated by AI. Case of this fake MAGA influencer shows how AI is changing the scam playbook. AI-assisted scams are on a steep rise, according to the FBI and other experts. Here's what to watch out for. The case of Emily Hart. A medical student in India just pulled off a wild scam. He used AI to create Emily Hart, an influencer pushing US President Trump's MAGA agenda. Emily was presented as a Christian nurse. She posted anti-immigration, anti-abortion, pro-gun, and pro-Trump content. The account grew fast. People trusted Emily. They subscribed, paid for exclusive content, some even bought merch. Before the accounts were shut down, the creator was reportedly making thousands of dollars a month. All of this was powered by AI. The creator used AI chatbots and image generation tools to design and optimize the scam. The MAGA audience was recommended by AI as an easy target. But this isn't just one fake influencer. Right now, fake personas are being used in scams all over the world. There are even scam factories, many based in Southeast Asia, where trafficked victims are forced to run scams in shifts. Experts estimate hundreds of thousands of people are trapped in these operations. So, how do they actually work? Most scammers don't pretend to be big influencers, but rather ordinary people. They use AI or steal photos from real accounts and craft a fake identity. In one of the most notable cases, scammers stole photos from a Malaysian influencer. As Dora or Jasmine, they then scammed hundreds of men around the world. It starts with a random message on Instagram or on a dating app. At first, it's casual, then consistent. They flirt, build trust, often for weeks. And then an emergency happens. They need help and money. Once you help out, they disappear. AI supercharges this by helping scammers craft many, many convincing messages. Another common trick is the investment scam. Scammers pretend to be successful, show you a desirable lifestyle, money and freedom. Then they say, I can help you do the same. You start small. Fake profits are coming in. You think it's working and start sending larger sums. And the scammers dip with your money. In a recent case from India, a teacher reportedly lost over 40,000 euros. Details differ, but the pattern is always the same. Fake identity, build trust, ask for money, disappear. So, how do you protect yourself? Here are four red flags. Scammers will try to move the chat quickly, from a dating app to WhatsApp or Telegram. Scammers escalate emotions fast, talking about love within days. They avoid video calls or meeting in person. There's always an excuse. And scammers will bring up money or an opportunity. One rule of thumb, if someone mixes romance with investments, it's almost certainly a scam. And here's what you can do. First, check their photos with a reverse image search. Second, search for links yourself. Never click on any links sent by them. And try to copy and paste your chat into an AI tool and ask if this could be a scam. Many scammers operate based on pre-written scripts. AI might be able to identify suspicious patterns. If you suspect you're being scammed, stop sending money immediately. Save messages and make screenshots of payments. Report the scam. It might save others. These aren't occasional ripoffs anymore. AI-assisted elaborate scams are happening everywhere. But now you know how they work. Stay safe. If a US Marine asks for a better rifle, we should build it. And the same goes for software. This is from a recent expose by US data giant Palantir. It went viral and has sparked international controversy. Why? Well, Palantir's surveillance and data analysis tools are widely used by governments around the world. They directly impact people in policing, border control, and in war.
1: I think it's not only marketing, but it is at worldview. I've called it techno-fascism.
0: This

is Mark Kugelberg. He is a renowned Belgian philosopher of technology. We asked him to help us make sense of the 22 strongly worded statements found in Palantir's post, which, by the way, are a kind of summary of this book, written by Palantir's CEO, Alex Karp. So, what exactly does this so-dubbed Palantir Manifesto

0: think that their goal is not only to make money, but their goal is also to change things politically.
1: Judging from the views expressed in the ex-post, Palantir's vision is a pretty militant one, with US technology at the center of global power dynamics.
0: It is a call, I think, to become a new military-industrial complex, and the scary thing is that they are already, right? They are really very closely tied with the state, with the Trump regime, and they really support specific military and security actions through their technology.
1: Palantir in a nutshell. The data analytics company Palantir was founded in 2003 by Peter Thiel and Alex Karp, first investors with the CIA and the FBI. Today, the company has contracts with governments and companies around the world. Put simply, Palantir builds software that helps clients analyze large amounts of data from various sources. Especially the Gotham system has made headlines. Military clients use it to assess scenarios and develop strategies by combining signals, sensors, reports, and other data into one picture. Palantir's products play a huge role in two conflict zones. The company has a strategic deal with Israel's Defense Ministry for AI-driven battlefield analytics. Reports claim that its software is integrated into AI targeting systems in Gaza and help generate human target lists. Palantir denies wrongdoing. The US reportedly used Palantir during Operation Epic Fury in Iran, enabling the killing of Iranian Supreme Leader Ali Khamenei. Palantir suggests technology is the key to power in a new and increasingly volatile world, and they portray highly controversial technologies as unavoidable measures.
0: This rhetoric has been used before. It has been used by far-right governments and fascist movements. The others are the enemy, and we have to defend ourselves. So AI is here slowly but surely inscribed in that logic and inevitable as a weapon of war.
1: But the tech is also used domestically. In the US, ICE uses it to track immigrants. Palantir's software analyzes data from several US federal agencies. It quickly processes biometric and surveillance data, also information like social media posts and border entry logs. Palantir says it can track people in near real time and even predict crimes.
0: Yeah, so at first, of course, fighting crime sounds good, like who's against fighting crime? But what's behind here is that, of course, with AI, with digital technologies, there are a lot of new methods to crack down on your own citizens, to repress them, to arbitrarily arrest them and so on.
1: Using AI for mass surveillance can have dangerous consequences and a big societal impact. Think about it. What would it do to you, knowing you could be tracked down by authorities at any time? And how would it impact the decisions of people in power?
0: Palantir is already, also in Europe, for example, giving their technology to police forces. There are contracts. But what I'm really worried about is that these law enforcement institutions, that they do not only buy technology, but that they also buy this particular ideology. I think here Palantir really offers not only tools, but also a vision of what government should do.
1: To sum it up, for experts worldwide, Palantir is intentionally pushing a tech narrative that will raise their profits. And by embracing right-wing concepts, national security above everything else, the company is already impacting the lives of many people worldwide. What's your take on all of this? Is largely giving up our privacy a fair price to pay for more safety? Or are you concerned this will lead us into techno-fascism? Let us know. That's all from me today. Bye and see you next time.

0: You cannot fix a leaking pipe by walking away from the house.
1: Should I stay or should I go? A question many Nigerians ask themselves.
2: And you're saying I should stay here in a country that has no hope. Hope is not a financial strategy.
1: They feel neglected by their country. But is that a reason to emigrate?
3: If you want to effect change, the change must happen here.
4: The 77% in 30 minutes. From designing fashion to designing the environment.
5: I wanted to do something that was closer to nature.
1: Divya brings new life to neglected landscapes. She faced challenges in this male-dominated field.

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1: These podcasts and videos shed light on a dark history, the devastating colonial horrors inflicted by Germany across Africa.
0: And he employed scorched earth tactics, burning farms and destroying livestock.
1: What is the legacy of this widespread racist oppression today?
2: History cannot be forgotten. We need to talk about it.
1: Hear the stories. Shadows of German Colonialism. Local conflicts. For territorial influence. About feuds that go back centuries. Or for drugs and money. What do such disputes have to do with the rest of us? How explosive are they on a global scale? We take a look at how things began and where they can lead. Decoding Conflicts, our documentary series on YouTube.
3: This is DW News, and these are our top stories. Iran has accused the United States of violating their ceasefire agreement. The US launched new strikes on southern Iran on Monday. It says they were in self-defense, targeting missile launch sites and boats that were attempting to lay mines. Iran's Revolutionary Guard Corps says it has the right to respond to any violation of the ceasefire. Israel is expanding its ground offensive in Lebanon. Its forces are pushing beyond a demarcation line which runs 10 kilometers inside the country. Prime Minister Benjamin Netanyahu said the military would step up its strikes across the country in an effort to crush the Iran-backed Hezbollah militant group. Israel and Lebanon are expected to meet again for talks in Washington, D.C. later this week. A heat wave has brought record temperatures to Europe. The United Kingdom recorded its hottest May temperature for a second day in a row, with 35 degrees Celsius being measured in London. The mercury also soared to new records in locations across France. The high temperatures were made possible by a warm air mass moving up from northern Africa.
4: Fears are growing over the possibility of Belarus joining Russia in its war against Ukraine. It has Ukraine's president forging alliances with exiled political leaders from Belarus. Is Kyiv preparing for a bellicose Belarus for now and a friendly one in the future? Also coming up on the day, the Quad is back. The United States, India, Australia, and Japan announcing new cooperations on security. It's a move that China views with growing suspicion.
5: We are deeply committed to this partnership. It is a linchpin and a cornerstone of our global strategy as a nation in the United States.
4: I'm Brent Goff in Berlin. To our viewers watching on PBS in the United States, streaming on YouTube, and to all of you around the world, welcome. We begin the day with Ukrainian President Volodymyr Zelensky. Is he betting on a better Belarus? A Belarus when leader Alexander Lukashenko has become history. Ukraine has been warning for weeks that Russia could once again use Belarusian territory to threaten the country from the north. Now, that is reviving nightmare memories from the start of the war when Russian troops crossed the border from Belarus in the push towards Kyiv. Well, today, Ukrainian President Volodymyr Zelensky sat down with exiled Belarusian opposition leader Svetlana Tikhanovskaya. Both were in Kyiv at a summit to bring together all of Ukraine's friendly neighbors. Ukrainian officials have been sounding alarms about what Belarus could mean militarily. But today, Zelensky struck a different tone politically. Zelensky posted on X, "We all support the aspiration of the Belarusian

0: Belarusian people to free themselves from Russian interference. And we know that Russia is now trying to drag Belarus even deeper into this war against Ukraine. Ukraine has never been a threat to Belarus, drawing a clear distinction between Alexander Lukashenko's regime and the Belarusian people themselves. So is this just symbolism, or is Kyiv trying to shape what Belarus looks like after the war, and is it trying to do that before Moscow does? I want to pull in Pavel Shlunkin. He's a visiting fellow at the European Council on Foreign Relations. He's also a former political analyst for the Belarusian Foreign Ministry, a former insider, if you will. Pavel, it's good to have you with us. Ukraine has been warning about the possibility of Russia using Belarus yet again to launch attacks. Now, President Zelensky, he's publicly reaching out to Belarusian Democrats, including the exiled opposition leader. So it looks like Belarus, our enemy, Belarus, our ally. Why do you think we're seeing Zelensky send these two messages at the same time?
1: Well, I think the reason is the new administration in the White House. With the new foreign policy approach towards Belarus coming from Donald Trump administration, we are seeing that the approach has changed. Now the United States are trying to lobby for lifting of sanctions from Belarus. They're lobbying for engaging more with the current regime in Belarus. And I think in Kyiv, they just see it as a threat, as a security threat, as a political threat. So when the United States took the responsibility for sanctioning Belarusian regime for pushing it, then there was no reason for Ukraine to provoke Minsk and Lukashenko once again. But when such a big country, such a powerful country is lobbying for Minsk, then I think Ukraine is afraid that the same approach can one day find itself in Moscow. And that's why I think they're trying to stop that. So they just are doing what they have been asked to do for many years, since February 2022, cooperating with the democratic forces in exile.
0: President Zelensky has said that Ukraine has never been a threat to Belarus. When he says that, who is he speaking to? I mean, is that aimed at Lukashenko? Is it aimed at ordinary people in Belarus, or is it aimed at Ukraine's Western allies?
1: I think it's both. It's both Lukashenko and his regime, so the generals who would be, if something happens, they would have to send the people to start the war, to stop Russians again to invade Ukraine from the territory of Belarus. But secondly, and maybe most importantly, it's also the message to the people. In Ukraine, they know that statistic, that the polling, they're showing that Belarusians don't want to be part of the war. I think there is only 3 to 4% of Belarusians who would like to join the war in Ukraine on Russia's side, but while 97% of Belarusians are just against that. So I think that's the message, that Ukraine is not a threat to you, and we are not going to do anything against you, your people, your family, your interests, your country, until you do something harmful to us. And this already happened some years ago. So in 2022, the aggression has been launched from the territory of Belarus, and then Ukraine did not retaliate, but now they are saying that they will.
0: Do you think that Kyiv is trying to politically separate Belarus from Russia, at the same time preparing for a possible military threat coming from Belarusian territory? I mean, is it trying to do these two things at once?
1: I think they don't believe that there is enough leverage in Minsk, in Lukashenko's regime, to stand up against Putin's decisions. So I think that in their belief is, if Putin wants to launch an aggression from the territory of Belarus, there is not much what Lukashenko can really do. But they're just trying to make them think twice before they agree, and maybe try better to stand up against Putin. Because there were a lot of rumors that Putin has been trying to pressure, allegedly, again, I'm highlighting that, allegedly pressuring Lukashenko to join the war, which I don't believe happened. And now there are another, time when they are returning to that message that, again, allegedly Russia is pressuring Lukashenko to join the war, at least to help them attack Ukraine once again. What I miss here is the indicators of that. If in February 2022 we saw that indicators, there was Russian army, there were the military drills, there was a preparation for the

0: invasion now, I see almost none. Also, I don't see any pressure from Moscow coming, like, to pressuring Lukashenko to join the war.
1: So this renewed fear, then, you don't think it's grounded in facts or what's happening on the ground?
0: Well, at least I don't see it. I believe that maybe President Macron, who just talked to Lukashenko, or President Zelensky, who has so much more information than I do, maybe they do see that. Mm-hmm. But again, if I analyze what my colleagues in Europe, some people who work in special services or in the governments, what they do, or centers who can basically monitor and have been monitoring the situation in Belarus for all these years, there was nothing new, like really, in the new... in the nearest months, in the recent month. What Zelensky publicly claimed were basically two facts. One is that Belarusian regime is building roads, so kind of a building infrastructure on the border of Ukraine, which may hint or may not hint that they are planning something like that. Mm-hmm. And the second fact is that they allegedly captured the discussion between Russian and Belarusian officials, where Russians have been, like, were asking Belarusians to help them with that invasion and to help them maybe join in the war. And that is the basis for their new message to Europe that the threat is real. But again, like, it is for me as a political analyst, it is not enough to claim that that is the real possibility in the near time.
1: I want to ask you a little
0: bit. I don't see it now.
1: Okay. I want to ask you a little bit about Tikhanovskaya's visit to Kyiv and the way it's being seen. I mean, it's being described as symbolic, but symbolism in wartime often carries political meanings as well. I mean, what does she gain from being there now?
0: Oh, it's a very symbolically important visit. She expected, she wanted to be and to be welcomed in Kyiv since basically the invasion, when all of the European leaders, her allies, all of their Western leaders even, they traveled to the United States. They had communication, cooperation with Ukraine. They wanted to share that feeling that they are standing up for Ukraine. While for Belarus, Ukraine's position was kind of a ambiguous, I would say. So there were people who fought for Ukraine, Belarusians who fought for Ukraine. Some of them were former political prisoners. While the government of Ukraine never wanted to communicate with Tikhanovskaya and her team. Mm-hmm. And like that, it raised a lot of questions. Why is that happening? I believe that that was happening because they didn't want to trigger Lukashenko. They didn't want additional threats on their border. And now, as I told you in the beginning, Trump is in the White House and he's doing what they don't like. So maybe there is the time when Tikhanovskaya is better to be welcome in Kyiv and to cooperate, to work with her, just to show that there is another person. And Tikhanovskaya is lobbying for sanctions against the regime, a kind of an alternative face of Belarus who you can cooperate with. And in these times, when your main ally, the United States, are lobbying for Lukashenko, maybe it's better to lobby for Tikhanovskaya, so they invite her to Kyiv. I'm unfortunately quite skeptical about what, like, Tikhanovskaya personally and her team can deliver. She doesn't have any rockets, any missiles. She doesn't have billions of dollars to help Ukraine. She doesn't even, like, can send people who would help to fight for Ukraine. So it's more of a, as you said, political symbolism. Mm-hmm. But it's very important for many Belarusians living in exile, even for me specifically, as someone who also lives in exile. And we have been waiting for that to happen for many years. And I'm happy to see that finally happening, that their sacrifice that Belarusians are paying for Ukraine is now being welcomed in Kyiv.
1: Yeah, well, you know, optics do matter, especially when we're talking about issues such as war and peace. Let me ask you, before we run out of time, what matters more for the future of Belarus, events on the battlefield in Ukraine or political developments inside Belarus itself?
0: Oh, there is a third option. There's a political development in Moscow, unfortunately. I would want to give you one of the two reasons that you mentioned, but I believe that in the current position, in the current geopolitical situation, we almost don't have any real chances for change until something shifts in Moscow that would make them to loosen a bit their grip over Belarus. They are now controlling Belarus militarily, informationally, politically, financially. All of the sources that they have, they would apply if something revolutionary happening in Belarus. Sorry. But when Russia is too focused on their domestic issues, maybe weakened by economy, maybe losing again the battle, the war in Ukraine very hardly, like very tough, then maybe we will be having another chance. But if something like if the status quo like now keeps, then I don't believe that there is just a real opportunity for the change.
1: Pavel Shlunkin. Pavel, good to have you on the program. We appreciate you sharing your insights. It's good to get the picture, particularly through your eyes as someone who has been inside the halls of power in Belarus. Thank you.
0: Thank you.
1: Have reports of the Quad's demise, have they been over-exaggerated? The group brings together the U.S., India, Japan, and Australia, four democracies that aim to coordinate their response to strategic concerns in the Indo-Pacific region. Also, to provide a counterweight to, you guessed it, China. Last year, the Quad Leaders Summit that was supposed to happen in India, it never happened. But now there are signs that the U.S. could be breathing new life into a forum the Chinese view with suspicion. Foreign ministers from the four countries met today in Delhi and announced new initiatives to work together in the areas of maritime security, critical minerals, and energy.
2: We are beginning to show real achievements and real accomplishments. We are deeply committed to this partnership. It is a linchpin and a cornerstone of our global strategy as a nation in the United States.
3: The Indo-Pacific will become even more important to the world. The responsibilities of the Quad will grow commensurately, and we must prepare for that.
1: Well, China once dismissed the Quad, calling it sea foam that would soon disappear. But the tide turned, with Beijing becoming more hostile as the group gained momentum. China now portrays the Quad as an anti-China initiative.
4: China has repeatedly made clear its position on the Quad. Cooperation between countries should contribute to regional peace, stability, and prosperity, and should not target any third party. We do not support the formation of exclusive cliques or bloc confrontation. No cooperation should undermine mutual trust among countries in the region.
1: And for more on the Quad, I'm joined now by Chitij Bajpayee. He's a senior research fellow for South Asia in the Asia-Pacific program at Chatham House. It's good to have you with us this evening. You know, less than 2 weeks ago, U.S. President Trump visited China. He spoke of the two powers working together as a G2. Now we're seeing the Secretary of State, Marco Rubio, referring to the Quad as a linchpin of U.S. global strategy. And I'm sure the Chinese are not going to like hearing that. So do we know what is the U.S. policy here?
0: Well, I think the U.S. policy towards the Quad is in a bit of a state of flux. I mean, there were high hopes for the Quad going into the second Trump administration. I mean, one of Secretary of State Marco Rubio's first official engagements was last year to meet his Quad counterparts. A leader-level summit was supposed to take place last year in India, but it never happened amid the downturn in India-U.S. relations. But I also think it reflects to some degree President Trump's preference for bilateral over multi or minilateral initiatives. And we've seen this with the summit meetings that he's held with President Xi Jinping earlier this month and President Putin in Alaska last year. I mean, frankly, I think Trump sees more value in some of these bilateral meetings over these minilateral or multilateral groupings with so-called like-minded countries. And I think that the Quad foreign ministers meeting, which is just taking place, is an effort to try and revive the Quad's momentum, reaffirm the U.S. commitment to the initiative, which ironically was actually first revived under the first Trump administration back in 2017.
1: Can we say that the Quad, in its essence now, is all about containing China, or is that too simplistic?
0: Yeah, I mean, this idea of the Quad being some sort of anti-China initiative is, of course, not new. I mean, the Quad has, on occasion, been referred to as some sort of Asian NATO, which I think is frankly an inaccurate description, because three of its members, Australia, Japan, and the United States, are formal alliance partners, and one, India, is not. And given India's longstanding commitment to strategic autonomy, it remains apprehensive of joining any forum or grouping that resembles some sort of formal military alliance. I mean, the Quad does profess this commitment to upholding the rules-based international order, this idea of a free and open Indo-Pacific, supporting trusted and resilient infrastructure. And to that extent, it can be seen potentially as a challenge to China's might is right approach and its sometimes opaque economic policies. But if you even look at the Quad member states, the four members, they don't necessarily see eye to eye on China themselves. I mean, Tokyo maintains a difficult relationship with Beijing. New Delhi, Canberra, and Washington are all seeking some sort of reset in relations with Beijing. So I don't think, as I said, that the member states themselves see eye to eye on China.
1: What about the way China sees the Quad? I mean, it has gone through a transition here, you know, starting by dismissing the Quad to now becoming openly hostile towards the forum. What triggered this change of attitude?
0: Well, I think, I mean, if you go back to the roots of the Quad, or what is formerly known as the Quadrilateral Security Dialogue, which was established back in 2007, I mean, it's a grouping of Asia's four major maritime democracies, Australia, India, Japan, and the United States. So there's already a value-based component that these are democratic countries. It was initially focused on humanitarian disaster relief operations in the aftermath of the Indian Ocean tsunami back in 2004. But what began as an initiative focused on maritime security has evolved over time with a more broad-based mandate covering everything from climate to pandemic response, strengthening supply chain resilience, and critical and emerging technologies. I think the Chinese have been alarmed by some of the rhetoric, you know, this idea of a free and open Indo-Pacific, this idea of ensuring this being a grouping of Asia's major maritime democracies, the fact that there is an underlying value-based component to it, I think, and talk of this being some sort of Asian NATO, I think that has alarmed the Chinese. But I think at this point, I mean, frankly, these concerns are somewhat exaggerated. There have been initiatives that have been launched, particularly with a focus on maritime security, during the most recent foreign ministers' meeting, which is probably going to be of greatest concern to Beijing.
1: If the initiatives announced by the foreign ministers in Delhi, if those initiatives are successful, will they show the Quad is a relevant force within the Indo-Pacific region, or do you think it's going to take more than that?
0: Well, I think there is an attempt to, you know, particularly under, the Trump administration's more transactional foreign policy, you know, initiatives that are based on so-called shared values have less value to the United States. So to revive the Quad's relevance and its momentum, we've seen this move towards more concrete commitments and deliverables. And we could see, if you look at the most recent meeting, the focus has been on maritime security, economic security, critical and emerging technologies, and humanitarian assistance and disaster relief. So you've seen some concrete initiatives emerge out of the most recent Quad foreign ministers meeting. Things like, for instance, the Quad critical minerals framework, or for instance, this establishment of an Indo-Pacific maritime surveillance cooperation initiative. So I think these initiatives are trying to put more meat on the bone of the Quad, move beyond some of the rhetoric to more substantive actions. And I think that would indicate the degree to which the Quad remains relevant. I think a key watch point will be to see if we see a Quad summit take place, a leader-level summit. It was supposed to happen last year, as I said, in India, but it didn't take place amid the downturn in India-U.S. relations. So I think that will be a key watch point. Maintaining engagement at a senior leadership level, I think, will also ensure the Quad's relevance, and also to see if it eventually the Quad expands beyond its current four members to other countries and perhaps cooperation with other regional and global initiatives.
1: Let me come back to what you just said. Last year, the meeting was called off because of these tensions between the leaders of India and the United States. So where are we now? How central is India to the Quad's future?
0: I think India
5: in some ways remains the elephant in the room. It is obviously the most populous country. It is on course to be the world's third largest economy by the end of this decade. And it is the only country which doesn't have a formal alliance relationship with any of the other three. So if the Quad is supposed to move towards more substance, I think it will need to make sure that India remains on board with it. And this, I think, speaks to this broader point of the state of the India-U.S. relationship. I think, frankly, that relationship has lost some of its shine over the last year. And I think part of that was driven by this idea of India being a seen sort of counterbalance to China. Mm-hmm. But that has frankly, lost some of its appeal, particularly in under the current administration in Washington. Given that both New Delhi and Washington are independently trying to improve or reset their relationship with Beijing, this idea of India as some sort of counterbalance or bulwark against the rise of China has lost some of the appeal that it previously held under previous U.S. administrations.
1: You know, you mentioned that U.S. President Trump, he's not a big fan of these multilateral agreements, associations or groups. There are about 2.5 years left of this Trump administration, and then President Trump will be history. With that in mind, what would success look like for the Quad, in your opinion, over the next 5 years?
5: Well, I think over the next 5 years, the near-term watch point will be to see if a Quad summit takes place. As I said, it didn't happen last year. If it happens this year, a leader-level summit. A focus more towards these more concrete deliverables, rather moving away from rhetoric, a potential expansion of the Quad beyond the four key member states, Australia, Japan, India, and the United States. You could see, for instance, South Korea, as again another maritime democracy joining, even some European countries with a Indo-Pacific presence. You could envision them potentially joining the Quad, like France or the United Kingdom, and then strengthening engagement with other like-minded groupings, things like Pax Silica, which is a grouping that was launched last year, focusing on AI, artificial intelligence, and supply chain security. There's an Australia, India, Indonesia trilateral framework. Could that potentially align itself closer to the Quad, or greater alignment with ASEAN, that's the Association of Southeast Asian Nations? So I think these would be some of the key indicators of the Quad strengthening its relevance in the Indo-Pacific.
1: Mr. Bajpayee, we've covered a lot of territory in these last 10 minutes or so. We appreciate your time and your valuable insights tonight. Thank you. And before we go, a webcam in the Philippines has captured some spectacular images of a falling meteor. Take a look at this. The meteor is seen entering the Earth's atmosphere behind the erupting Mayan volcano. Now, it may look like it, but the shooting star did not hit the volcano. You would have heard and seen about that for sure. The bright flash shows it burning up before it could reach the ground. Well, the day continues online. You'll find us on YouTube and on other social media platforms at DW News. You can follow me on social media at Brent Goff TV. And remember, whatever happens between now and then, tomorrow is another day. We'll see you then, everybody.

0: You cannot fix a leaking pipe by walking away from the house.
1: Should I stay or should I go? A question many Nigerians ask themselves.
2: And you're saying I should stay here in a country that has no hope. Hope is not a financial strategy.
1: They feel neglected by their country. But is that a reason to emigrate?
3: If you want to effect change, the change must happen here.
4: The 77%. Next. From designing fashion to designing the environment.
5: I wanted to do something that was closer to nature.
1: Divya brings new life to neglected landscapes. She faced challenges in this male-dominated field, but this decision has transformed her life.
4: Global Us.

0: You know what no one ever taught us how to talk about?
1: Yes.
0: Love, sex, relationships.
2: People say it's an adjustment. It's not an adjustment. It's a new life.
0: This season,
3: because
0: we're going deeper.
3: I can walk around.
4: If I feel like that on an occasion, I'll masturbate.
3: Exactly.
0: No shame, no filters.
5: Oh my gosh.
0: Just honest conversations about what we really think. But rarely get to say out loud. I'm Lisa Mangaldas, and I'm back with a brand new season of Love Matters. 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
6: JAPA is a word Nigerians use about when they are talking about leaving the country in order to find a better life, to seek opportunities, and asking the questions about when everybody leaves, who will be left behind?
7: That is right. So with me here are two sides. On my left, you see the pro-JAPA team. Now these guys are saying, you know what, leave Nigeria yesterday, not today. Yesterday.
8: Nigeria has failed systems, security, economic, educational, and in a country where all systems have failed, hope is not a financial strategy.
9: I'm pro-JAPA because financial stability is impossible in our stable economy, and underutilized talent leads to wasted potential.
8: Over 40 million Nigerians live with some sort of disability. I am pro-JAPA because Nigeria is not readily inclusive or accessible for persons living with disabilities.
7: And on my right side, we see the anti-JAPA group. These guys are saying, don't go anywhere. Stay in Niger.
10: I am anti-JAPA because the solution has never been running away. It has been remaining and fostering our nation, making it better and developed.
11: You also spend a lot of your income in prohibitive financial costs such as remittances, and you lose a lot of money for visas and all of those things. So you have to consider all of that before JAPA.
8: JAPA is not the smartest decision because it's not available to everyone, but actually a privilege to you.
7: Is JAPA the smartest survival strategy for young Nigerians today? I'm going to start with you, Ore. What do you think?
8: Young Nigerians, in fact, every Nigerian, but for context, young Nigerians deserve more than the bare minimum from the government. And currently, the government is even giving us below the barest minimum. And you may ask, what exactly is the barest minimum? Firstly, access to electricity, affordable healthcare, justice, security, to mention a few. The average Nigerian is saving money for ransom.
7: Does the opposing team have anything to say?
12: The average Nigerian thinks that it needs to move out of the country to make it. But when they leave the country, they are immediately met with a reality check. What is this reality check? First, when they get abroad, they are underpaid because they are considered cheap labor. Two, 21% of unemployed graduates who go abroad are unemployed. Also, they also lose their social capital because they are going to a new country where they do not know anybody. And in fact, they also complain of security. Nigeria is an unsecure country, according to them. But facts prove otherwise. In the United States, across about 3 years, there have been about 48,000 gun deaths. But in Nigeria, which is a country that is placed on high ranks in global terrorism index, the number of deaths is in between a few hundred to a few thousands. So there's a very big contrast between people that are pro-JAPA and anti-JAPA.
7: Okay, so Daniel says the position is that you should stay in your country. When you come to, like, you're itching to speak to me, right?
13: Yeah,
7: now.
13: Definitely. So let me start by pointing out that if the only thing our pride lands have to offer us is scars, we cannot keep singing Hakuna Matata. Let me bring to your notice the fact that a lot of Nigerians are unemployed. There's a 5.2% rate of unemployment. And yes, you say, oh, they are underpaid abroad. But think about the fact that, first of all, a five-year student, a person who should study law in 5 years, studies law for 7 years. Or a person who should study medicine for 7 years, studies medicine in 10 years. By the time they graduate, the 3 years they have lost equals $209,538. Which their counterpart in the US would have earned. And yet you say they are underpaid abroad. Better to be underpaid than to be here, not have a job, and of course be owed salary even if you have a job.
6: Favour, I think Lekon wants to say something.
10: There is no guarantee that because Tokwe studied in Nigeria and he goes abroad, he will get a job over there. In fact, there is a manuscript by Samuel Kayinde which proves that many educated Nigerians who go to abroad end up in unskilled labor, like being cleaners. I'm talking about an engineer going abroad in hopes of a greener pasture only to end up cleaning your toilet. Is that not ironic?
7: Okay. Let's listen to Mayowa.
14: A stable future is impossible in an unstable economy. According to the World Bank, in 2021, inflation stood at 16.95. In 2023, 33.24, and currently stands around 15%. You cannot plan your future, you cannot save, you cannot invest.
6: Let's hear from Esther.
13: So the opposition keeps saying insecurity, they keep saying unemployment. However, all these things are pointers to a nation that is failing. You cannot fix a leaking pipe by walking away from the house. There is he talked about, oh, you cannot invest, there is naira depreciation. However, we have foreign industry that come to Nigeria and invest in Nigeria as a global market. Nigeria is where the market is. Nigeria is its people. Unemployment. Nigerian businesses can also provide employment for its people. We have companies like PiggyVest, Flutterwave, Michelle Elegba, who is the CEO of Intas, which stayed in Nigeria and built employment for millions of people. This is where we are to stay and build.
7: Mayowa has a comeback for that.
14: Currency, you cannot save, you cannot invest, and you cannot do anything, basically. With what you've mentioned, with the names you've mentioned, how many of them do you know personally? How many people within your range can you mention and say are employed to an extent?
10: So you speak about investments, you speak about savings, right? So there's a presumption that when you get abroad and you are earning in pounds, you automatically become rich. You automatically become wealthy. Well, how rich are you when you're also paying for your food, your shelter, your electricity in pounds? Pound is only material because you are spending it in Nigeria. When you are spending it abroad, pound is pound. Pound is no better than Naira. So what will you, when you are earning £500 a month, your shelter is £400, you will buy things. How much are you saving? Where are you saving and what are those savings? That is the question I have for you.
13: There is a lie in your right hand. The minimum wage in Nigeria is 70,000 Naira. A local flight from Lagos to Abuja is about 130,000 Naira base fee, minimum. Now, it means you earn 401 Naira if you're earning minimum wage of 70,000 Naira. To afford a flight from Lagos to Abuja, you have to work for 2 months. Let's talk about pounds. The flight ticket from London to Portugal is £25. The minimum wage is 2,000 pounds, which means per hour, an average person in the US or the UK is earning about £12, which means you have to work for 2 hours to be able to afford an international flight. That a person who is working for 2 months in Nigeria cannot afford a local flight. You cannot keep waiting for foreign companies to fix your economy for you by saying they are coming to invest. What is the government doing?
6: Daniel.
12: Now, let's go back to the drawing board. Let's consider figures once again. In Nigeria, the peak tax rate is 25%. When we are moving on to the countries like the UK or the US, you can pay taxes of up to 35%. Now, when you take away 35% from your income, Nigerians abroad, they give an average of about 15% of remittances back to those at home. That is about 50% of your income is already gone. And also in Lagos, the dynamics of the modern world allows you to actually earn in foreign currencies, access global clients. So it is not imperative, it doesn't make any economic sense for you to be able
7: Daniel.
12: To earn in the country and take
7: Thank
12: your money
7: abroad. Thank you, Daniel. Let's quickly hear from Aurel.
8: Currently, according to statistics, 2 million children suffer malnourishment and 2 out of 10 are reached with treatment, meaning 8 out of the 10 children are not treated because they are malnourished. And what exactly is causing malnourishment? Lack of protein. Children are not eating protein anymore. They are eating egg and fish. They don't have money to buy meat. They don't have money to buy chicken. They don't have money to buy turkey. And you say that moving abroad is not the smartest decision. At least they can afford protein for children. Many Nigerian children die because they are malnourished, and many adults, not to talk of even children, many adults die every day because of malnourishment. And even when we come to speak about rent, yes, minimum wage is 70,000 Naira, but how many companies truly pay minimum wage? The average cleaner in Nigeria is not paid 70,000 Naira, quote me anywhere. They are paid below 70,000 Naira.
6: Time is up.
7: Okay. Chill. Everyone breathe. Breathe, guys. That was a very heated round. So what we are hearing is that some people believe that jackpot is survival. You need to live to survive. And we're also hearing that staying is responsibility. You need to stay in the country because it's not all roses everywhere.
6: Now it's

0: time to hear from the audience. So audience, this is your time. So you heard boos and yays. Should everybody leave Nigeria? If you agree, let me hear you say yay! Should everybody stay in Nigeria? If wow, the audience were on fire. But now I'm taking the conversation forward. I'm gonna start with Daniel. Is it a selfish move to Japa? Because actually, who left and came back?
1: Japa is a personal decision. You cannot just conclude that it's selfish. But I'm going to give you reasons why it is selfish to Japa. Nigeria is a country where one in 600 mothers, there's one doctor for about 2,500 patients. And also, there's a very high mortality rate in Nigeria. When you look at all these factors and Section 25 of the Nigerian Constitution, six citizens to contribute meaningfully to their country. Now, when citizens do not contribute meaningfully to their country, that's selfish. It's also important for you to consider that public education in Nigeria is heavily subsidized. That is, they're taking this subsidized education to foreign countries. So Japa in itself is a selfish financial decision. Yes. As a medical doctor, as any professional, here you are.
2: Okay, SK, we have Orelua here who has something to say.
3: So the opposition says something about citizen responsibility. And I take my mind back to 2020 when citizens had a responsibility of peaceful protest rights. And they went out and they peacefully protested against SARS, they wanted to end police brutality, and we all know what they were met with. So many people died, and today nobody has been held accountable. So if you tell me that my brother went and protested, peacefully protested, and he got killed in cold blood at 8 p.m. in the night, and nobody was accounted for, you think my family will stay here? Hell no. Secondly, you speak about sub-education. The average Nigeria public school does not provide quality education, and that is majorly because the government does not pay their teachers well enough to even provide solid education. Also, when we speak about education, there are different facets of education. We have so many children that have been diagnosed that are autistic, that are non-diagnosed, they are autistic, they have different disabilities, and the average Nigerian school is still struggling to identify children with autism. How do you say that this is a country to remain in?
4: You claim that the Nigerian education is substandard. Now tell me, why are there so many scholarship of opportunities for Nigerian students? It's because there's a recognition of the standard of education we bring from Nigeria, and that is a shame coming from you, actually, knowing that you're a student of the prestigious Faculty of Law, University of Lagos. And we're going to let that slide. Back to the question of, is Japa selfish? Now, it might be individually logical to Japa, but collectively, it is destructive. It is more than just you. It is more than just your obligations you owe to yourself. You must understand that you owe obligations to a state. Now, let me give you statistical data. According to the University of Benin, an article given by them made us to understand that 88% of Nigerian trained doctors go abroad. And now, he explained about the statistical data that was also given by the United Doctor Resident Association that provided that 1 doctor to 9,000 patients. Is that not preposterous? And now, you are thinking of yourself, you want to make money. First of all, I'm very sure when you become a doctor, you swear an oath. And that oath is to preserve lives and to help people. Now, let me explain. Are you helping people by escaping to the detriment of the lives you aforehand, in the first instance, sought to protect and to heal?
2: Okay. All right. Oyin Consola.
5: I believe the opposition is well delusioned. Let me start by tackling the point he made on the fact that citizens have a right to better their country. Citizens also have a right to liberty. They also have a right to dignity. They also have a right to be defended, to live. And I think what you should focus on defending instead of your stance is the people that actually need their lives defended. Secondly, you mentioned the fact that education in Nigeria is highly subsidized. Do you remember the fact that you pay with your mental health? By spending 9 years for a 7 years course or 7 years for a 5 years course, where your mates have moved along or your mates abroad are doing better. Also, you go ahead to talk about the fact that, the country is all this or country is all that, they took an oath. Can I remind you that in 2024, a House of Reps member, Philip Agbese, raised the motion that the Japa syndrome was becoming rampant and that a national referendum should be called so that stakeholders can engage with the government, can dialogue with the government. Can you guess what the answer of the House was? No, it was stepped down. That's a government that does not take responsibility. Finally, let me mention the fact that you said 1 to 9,000 doctors. I think that your statistics lie you. 1 doctor to 9,000 citizens. Yes, your statistics are not on your side. Because think from the point of view of the doctor, only the living can help another person live.
4: There needs to be a reorientation of your mindset. Going abroad does not equate to escape. You are escaping suffering to interact with another form of it. In fact, you are doubling what you are suffering with because now you have other contemporary and extraneous considerations come into play, such as racism. Now, okay, a doctor escapes abroad. I'm going to give a personal example. My uncle who used to live in the USA, he died actually. He died, he had cancer. And why? Because one of the primary reasons was because the doctors who were supposed to cater for him, because he was a black man, they didn't even acknowledge him until my uncle died. So now, that is an instance of going abroad does not equate to immediate success. Because in addition to that, you are also dealing with the high economic cost. I will reiterate, you are earning in pounds, but also paying in pounds.
3: I tell you that any Nigerian that is not rich is a second-class citizen in Nigeria, even being a Nigerian. Nigeria is very big on economy, and the average Nigerian is an elitist. If I'm in a country where I don't earn so much, I cannot attain certain structures because the government is very corrupt, very, very corrupt. And the average Nigerian is also selfish in their way, also corrupt to their own fellow citizens. So please, cost of living is not even a big, because if I go abroad, right, with the right plan and with the right structure, and I go abroad and I get a job, at least I'm getting reward from my service. I cannot stay in civil service, public service, and work, and be old salary when I have 3 children to cater for, a family, and a husband. Please now.
1: Once again, to move to the UK, you need about £819 for a basic visa. And it goes to the north of this, even for an IR visa. You're going to pay a flat rate of about £1,035 for immigration health charges. When you look at all of these things, that shows that for you to jackpot, you're not a poor person. 2, you're also a thief if you move away with a certificate to another country. Why? You have already wasted our commonwealth. The money that we have already spent on you, subsidizing your education. You paid about $250,000 to study law or to study medicine in a developing nation. And you're moving to a country where the student, they pay about $100,000 to go to school, and they overwhelmed the student loans. And now you have stolen this commonwealth and you have moved to the third world. You are giving a developed country foreign aid. You are a thief.
5: I think that we should talk about the real thieves, the government, not the people who go abroad to better their lives. Now, he mentioned the personal example about his uncle who passed, and I truly, truly extend my condolences. But let me also give the personal example of my dad who died due to negligence in a Nigerian hospital. And guess what? Nobody was held accountable. There was no iota of justice. That is the country we live in. Additionally, you said you're earning in pounds, you're paying in pounds. At least what you're earning is proportionate to the work you're putting in. Let's talk about Nigeria, where you can be owed 8 months' salary and nobody is thinking to apologize. Instead, you go on a strike and you get sanctioned for going on strikes because you did that in a military hospital. Again, these are the realities we live in. Finally, let me bring the statistics on board. The Nigeria's GDP was growing at the rate of 6.79% between 1999 and the 16 years after it. In 2016, we had an economic deflation, an economic recession. We were growing at 2.72%. As at 2025, we were still growing at 4.01%. We've not even recovered from economic recession. And you're saying I should stay here in a country that has no hope. Hope is not a financial strategy.
6: Nigeria is not the government. Nigeria is its people. We have over 220 million citizens in Nigeria. When you leave Nigeria, you are not abandoning Lagos. You are not abandoning Tinubu. You are not abandoning Jos. You are abandoning the average Nigeria that has gone through suffering and is staying to still suffer the same thing you are running away from. Even by the definition of the word jackpa, it says to run away, to flee. That simply means, where are you fleeing to? Are you saying that running away is the smartest decision? Of course it is not.
5: Okay, Oyinko, one line because time is almost up. He who runs from a fight leaves to fight another.
0: Okay, this round.
5: Our time is up.
0: It's so intense. A lot of people had a lot of things to say. Interesting points, actually. But now we have to go back to the audience and hear how they feel. So audience, is it selfish to japa? If you believe, wait, calm down. If you agree it's selfish to japa, let me hear you say yay! Yay! Ooh. Okay, if you agree it's not selfish to japa, let me hear you say boo! Oh my, we're in the middle, right? Goodness. Okay.
2: That looks like a tie. That right there looks like a tie. Well, I see that we have a lot of disagreement right now, so many amazing points have been made. We can agree that Nigeria needs to get better.
7: That's right.
2: And we can also

0: agree that Jagba is in fact a personal choice. If you choose to leave, you choose to leave. It's your choice. And so that leads us to the next question. So how do we then strike a balance between Jagba and improving Nigeria?
1: Everybody has a responsibility, social responsibility, to improve Nigeria. We are not all on the same level. And when I say the same level, not all of us have access to the government. Not all of us have, you know, proximity to the government that can actually do something. But in your private circle, you can uplift another Nigerian. If you have money to pay the fees of another Nigerian that cannot afford to go to school, you should. And in striking the balance, help our people that need help in your private capacity. And if you need to leave, please do leave. Because at the end of the day, it is your life.
2: I'm not going to say that Jagba is the smartest option. I'm not agreeing with that. But it is an option. And it is an option we can utilize as a nation. Now imagine a young graduate of medicine goes abroad to study, to obtain master's, a PhD. And then he uses that brain power, that knowledge and, you know, intelligence he has acquired to come back to Nigeria, to develop the nation. In fact, we will, by a large margin, not be where we are today.
1: So right now, we are all agreeing that we would help our fellow Nigerians when need be, right? So I would like to say that when we eventually get to political positions, because not everybody would get there, but when we eventually get to political positions, we must remember that you exist to serve the people. So when you eventually get to that political position, remember that you exist to serve the people. And in addition, I just want to know that you cannot out-earn a failing government. The government has to work. So even when you're, you know, trying to help your fellow Nigerian, you cannot out-earn a failing government. So the crux is still corruption and the government's part in doing what they ought to do.
3: So I would like to add that if we want to see a better Nigeria, we need to hold each other and the government accountable. Take the popular influencer Daskin Ella, also known as Ella the Influencer, Onyechi Nwabuezi, as an example. She's the lady behind the popular BRT challenge. She held the government accountable on BRT transportation and her voice was heard. And right now, the situation is better. So we can, if there are so many Ellas amongst us, Nigeria will be a better place.
0: Oyikonsola?
4: I still maintain that the smartest decision as of now is Sujakwa. And you know, you mentioned that there was a BRT situation that improved. I want you to know that it's back to status quo.
5: All right. So like Avadiye said earlier, for those of you that will still move out of the country, regardless of whatever has been said today, it's also important for you to note that when you go out of the country, please do not come back with your disillusioned mindset and try to come and rule the country. Because there's a substantial number of Nigerian politicians who go abroad, maybe see a different country and try to come and impose that back on their own citizens. They impose high taxes, all of those things, put the same burdens that foreign citizens without delivering the same quality services that the foreign citizens enjoy. So please, as a Nigerian, stay in your country, be aware of the challenges, and work towards challenging it. Hold those in power to account, and try to be in power yourself.
6: Thank you. Lekan?
2: I will reiterate what my colleague said. Nigeria is not our government. Nigeria is our people. The constituents of Nigeria are the people. Like, there are a plethora of examples of nations who have also suffered under the same issue of bad governance, but they did not solve the issue by running away. They took a stand. And yes, you might have examples in the past where we took a stand, like the NSAS, and we saw how it ended. Yes, but then that does not still displace the importance of taking a stand. A collectivity does not entail a singular push that will achieve the goal. It is repetition. Repetition births success. We do it over and over and over again until they realize you do not have a choice but just to attend to the needs of these people. So you do not solve that problem by running away and then posting on Twitter that we need to help Nigeria while you are seated, legs crossed in your $400 house in America. Please, let's be realistic. If you want to effect change, the change must happen here. So how do you effect change from over there if you are not here? You will never understand what it means to be Yasholakwe who sells pepper in the market if you are living in America.
6: Time's up.
0: All right. Thank you guys so much. Well, we are getting to the point where we now need to find a compromise. We've heard from the anti-Jagba group, we've heard from the pro-Jagba group. At this point, we're going to take 5 minutes. Both teams are coming together and discussing a compromise, which we will then share with the audience, and then we know if they are convinced or not. So do we have a compromise?
7: Yes, we do.
0: All agreed we have a compromise. All right, who is our spokesperson? Yeah. Okay, Onyekonsola, let's hear you. What's the compromise? Tell us.
4: So we have agreed that a lot of Nigerians love Nigeria, but it all starts with our mindset. So if we have proper orientation of our young persons, we have better leaders, we have less people who want to go. And even when they go, they still love the country. So they are still

0: brothers and sisters in Nigeria are better.
1: That sounds like a compromise. Yeah. But now we have to hear from the audience if they're actually convinced or not convinced, right? So you heard her. She spoke about Japa and Japada. I learned that. Go, but come back. So if you're convinced with what she just said, after three, you're going to raise up your convinced card. And if you're not, you keep it down. Are you good? One, two, three. Are you convinced or not? Ooh. Ladies and gentlemen, the results are in. Are you ready to hear the results? Yeah. All right. The audience, drum rolls, please. The audience are convinced.
2: Amazing.
1: Wow. The conversation started in a very hard way. We had strong arguments, solid points. But finally, we have an agreement. The audience were convinced. And on that note, I would like to thank you, my amazing panelists. You guys did a fantastic job. Yes, yes, yes. And to my amazing audience, make some noise! Nice! But ladies and gentlemen, the conversation doesn't stop here. You can follow us on our social media pages and let us know what you think.
2: And we will see you next time. I remain Favour Obayin.
1: And I am SK Talk. See ya!

0: From designing fashion to designing the environment.
1: I wanted to do something that was closer to nature.
0: Divya brings new life to neglected landscapes. She faced challenges in this male-dominated field, but this decision has transformed her life. Global Us in 30 minutes. Booming here, struggling there. The dairy industry is growing rapidly in India, despite scarce resources and weak infrastructure. In Europe, dairy farmers are facing challenges with price pressure and uncertainty. What factors will ensure the future of milk?
2: Made in Germany. In 90 minutes.

0: 24 hours in Young China. Working from dawn till dusk, chasing a career and money?
1: Most just go to work, do their job, and retire.
0: China's youth is saying no thanks.
2: We can be bolder in chasing our dreams.
0: More self-focused.
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0: And self-determined.
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0: How will this new mindset change the country? The Chinese Dream starts June 3rd on DW. Maps help us understand the world. We just need to know how to read them. Crises

0: 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Mapped Out brings maps to life and helps you make sense of our world. Mapped Out.
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0: This is DW News. These are our main stories. Several people have been killed after a chemical tank imploded at a paper factory in the US state of Washington. The tank, holding a corrosive substance, ruptured, causing burns and inhalation injuries. Officials described it as a mass casualty incident, but the exact number of victims remains unclear. Israel has carried out one of its heaviest days of bombing in Lebanon in recent weeks, launching more than 120 airstrikes. Lebanon's health ministry said 31 people were killed in various attacks, mostly in the country's south. Israel says it is expanding its operations as it targets the Iran-backed Hezbollah militant group. Hezbollah says it launched rockets and drones against Israeli troops. Iran has begun restoring internet access after a nationwide shutdown maintained during the US-Israeli war. Residents were able to access some websites and apps for the first time in nearly 3 months. Meanwhile, Tehran accused the US of violating their ceasefire after it bombed mine-laying boats and missile launch sites in southern Iran.
1: We are all set and we're watching closely.
2: We are all in
3: to bring you the story behind the news.
4: We're all about unbiased information
5: for free minds.
4: 3, 2, 1.
6: The Vatican is weighing in on one of the defining questions of our time. Who will artificial intelligence ultimately serve? Now, the Pope presented his first encyclical today. In it, he warns that technological progress must not come at the expense of human dignity, and he cautions against allowing power and profit to shape the future of AI. An encyclical, by the way, is one of the most important formal teaching documents that a pope can issue. Previous popes have issued encyclicals on topics ranging from the Industrial Revolution to protecting the environment to birth control. Here's the Pope speaking earlier today.
7: Artificial intelligence needs to be disarmed. The word is strong, I know, but deliberately chosen because this moment needs words capable of attracting attention, awakening consciences, and indicating paths forward for humanity.
6: That warning runs all through the document. Pope Leo framing the challenge of artificial intelligence, not simply as a technological debate, but as a choice about the kind of future that humanity wants to build. Pope Leo writes that humanity, created by God in all of its grandeur, is today facing a pivotal choice, either to construct a new technocratic Tower of Babel or construct what he calls Jerusalem Rebuilt, a city in which God and humanity dwell together. Well, joining me now is Dr. Noreen Hertzfeld. She's director of Benedictine Spirituality and the Environment at St. John's School of Theology and Seminary in Collegeville, Minnesota. She has written extensively on the intersection of artificial intelligence, ethics, religion, and what it means to be human. Ms. Hertzfeld, it's good to have you with us. We just saw a segment, the opening line of Pope Leo's encyclical on AI, and it is a striking image, a Tower of Babel versus a shared human future. Are we, in your opinion, are we really at a civilizational turning point, or does that maybe overstate what AI really is?
8: Well, I think we are actually at a turning point. We have many technologies, but AI right now is a technology that permeates so many of our other technologies and is beginning to permeate so many aspects of our daily life. I think that the contrast that Leo draws between the Tower of Babel and the rebuilding of Jerusalem in Nehemiah is an excellent one, because the Tower of Babel, you know, if you think about the building of the pyramids, the ziggurats, the large monuments in antiquity, they were all done by slave societies where there were a few people at the top who benefited from the spoils and many people at the bottom who did not. And as you read through the encyclical, you find that this is a fear that Leo has. And that is why he brings forth the verses from Nehemiah that talk about a ruler who actually consulted with the people. And so he showed both solidarity and subsidiarity that we don't see in something like the great monuments of the past.
6: I know that you've argued for years that AI is not just a technical story, that it's also a story about what we think human beings are. And so I'm wondering, what worries you more right now, the technology itself or the assumptions about humanity that we're building into it?
8: Well, I think the two go hand in hand. You know, one of the problems is that we tend to use our current technologies as metaphors for ourselves. So as computer technology permeates more and more aspects of our lives, we tend to think of ourselves in that term as just a mind, in fact, a disembodied mind. And I think this is extremely dangerous. For one thing, it leads us to forget that we are involved within a larger physical environment, and we destroy that environment to our own peril. Unfortunately, right now, I see AI and climate change on a collision course, where AI is demanding more and more resources of water, energy, huge data centers that are despoiling the land. And yet, the more we think of ourselves as just minds that could live in cyberspace, the more we allow that to happen.
6: And I'm wondering, too, about what people are demanding from AI. You know, millions of people already use AI, not just for information, but for companionship, emotional support, even therapy. When people start turning to machines for relationships, what exactly do we risk losing?
8: Well, I think we risk losing the depth and the genuineness of relationships with one another. AI cannot have an actual relationship. It can only simulate one. It can say the right words that make us think we're having a relationship with it, but there's nothing really behind those words because there is no consciousness, there is no understanding, and there is no real emotion because our emotions demand a physical body. We feel our emotions in our body. You know, we actually have some people who don't feel certain emotions strongly, and we call them sociopaths, and we find relationships with them are ultimately not fulfilling. And I think we will find the same thing as we look to computers for an easy relationship, but ultimately one that lacks true depth.
6: I'm sure you're also aware that Anthropic co-founder Chris Olav was at the Vatican today with the Pope. Here is some of what he said.
5: Every frontier AI lab, including Anthropic, operates inside a set of incentives and constraints that can sometimes conflict with doing the right thing. The pressure to stay commercially viable,

0: and to stay at the frontier of research. Geopolitical pressure and the older, plainer pressures of pride and ambition.
1: Mr. Hertzfeld, you know, if you listen to that closely, it sounds remarkably similar to the Pope's warning about technology serving power rather than people. Do you think AI development today is being shaped more by human values, or is it being shaped right now by competition?
2: Unfortunately, it's being shaped more by competition. We see that all the major companies in Silicon Valley throwing billions of dollars in a race to try to be the first to develop an artificial general intelligence, a race that I believe is futile because I do not think that the current large language models that we have can ultimately give us an artificial general intelligence. You know, Pope Leo is clear in Magnifica Humanitas that that AI will be shaped by the values of those who develop, train, and implement it. So as we speak about trying to align AI with human values, Chris Ola went on to say, this is the work of theologians and philosophers. But I think he's letting the people in Silicon Valley off the hook there, because ultimately they have to take responsibility for their own creation. Mm-hmm. And it is their values and their assumptions that are going to be built into the final product.
1: I want to highlight another quote from today's encyclical, where we find the Pope writing, no algorithm can make war morally acceptable. AI does not remove the intrinsic inhumanity of conflict. Indeed, it can only bring about conflict more quickly and render it more impersonal, lowering the threshold for resorting to violence, transforming defense into threat prediction, and thus reducing victims to data. This idea of reducing victims to data feels broader than just warfare. Could we be doing that already today when we're talking about hiring, when we're talking about healthcare, policing, when we talk about immigration policy?
2: Yes, we are. We are doing that in numerous aspects of our life. I mean, the more these large corporations are collecting data on us, aggregating it, and then, in a sense, trying to monetize it by selling us things. But we have to recognize also that governments will soon be using surveillance data, aggregating it, using it in prediction. We are trying to reduce people to data points. And one of the biggest problems with that is that when we reduce people to data, we reduce them to things that can be easily quantified. But the most important things in life, love, relationships, justice, are not easily quantifiable. Mm-hmm. They have to be lived out in an incarnate fashion.
1: The Catholic Church has always spoken about human dignity, also social justice. Is AI, in your opinion, is it fundamentally becoming a moral question of who benefits and who gets left behind in this 21st century?
2: I think given the current scenario, it is that it will benefit the large corporations that are wielding it, and it will benefit large governments. And I think Leo in this document is making a strong call for it to be used for the common good, to benefit all of humanity. And AI can do that. There are ways in which AI can be an extraordinarily useful tool for translation, for transcription, for pattern recognition that can help us in various scientific and healthcare endeavors. But we need to use those tools broadly to the benefit of everyone and not narrow down who gets to use AI primarily.

0: only for their own financial benefit.
1: I've got one more question to ask before we run out of time. We know that previous popes, they've always engaged the power structures of their time. But Pope Leo, he is the first to bring big tech directly into the launch moment of a major teaching document, an encyclical. What is the message that comes with that? Is he telling the rest of the world that Silicon Valley, big tech, they are a power that we have to reckon with?
0: Well, they clearly are. I mean, not only is AI starting to infiltrate many, many aspects of our life, not only do we stand poised on very large social changes that we might see, as Leo points out, in mass unemployment, in large changes in education. But we also see that because they have so much money, big tech has a lot of influence. And in America, we have particularly seen that, in that big tech is influencing the structures and the powers of our government.
1: Dr. Noreen Hertzfeld, good to have you with us. Good to get your insights, too, into a subject that I think we're going to be dealing with for the rest of this century. Thank you.
2: Last December, China staged one of its largest military drills ever near Taiwan, the island Beijing has long called its own. They showed off fighter jets and assault ships, hit targets in the ocean. It was the latest in a long string of military exercises, all aiming to send one simple message. If they wanted to, China could block the sea route to the isolated island. For Taiwan, that relies on fossil fuels to come in on ships for 95% of its energy, this is an existential threat. So where else could Taiwan get the energy it needs to survive? Can renewables come to its rescue? The question of how to defend itself against this much bigger neighbor isn't new to Taiwan. After the Chinese Civil War in 1949, the defeated Nationalist Party moved its government, called the Republic of China, from the mainland to Taiwan. The Communist Party won and formed the People's Republic of China, the modern China most countries recognize today. Since then, Beijing has always claimed ownership of Taiwan, despite the island have its own government and economic system. And threats to close the island off have long been part of that claim. In 1958, the Chinese military bombarded and imposed a 44-day blockade of the Kinmen Islands, a small Taiwanese region right next to the mainland. Then in 1996, China fired missiles off the coast of Taiwan's two major ports, threatening the shipping lanes, which now more than one-fifth of global trade goes through. But today, shipping isn't the only concern.
3: Taiwan has way more influence than a small island like it would normally have.
2: That's Mark Kansian. He leads research simulating how China could attack Taiwan.
3: If anything should happen to Taiwan, it would affect everyone.
2: That's for one simple reason, microchips. The computer, TV, or phone you're watching this from likely relies on a chip made in Taiwan. Taiwan produces over 60% of the world's semiconductors and 90% of advanced chips, so it's vital to global supply chains. The US and its allies depend on these chips for their economies and militaries. Any disruption to Taiwan's chip production, such as conflict or an energy shortage, would spell huge trouble. So these countries would likely step in to keep the supply chain stable. That's why Taiwan's semiconductor industry is often called the Silicon Shield. But as China is looking to secure access to advanced chips, fears are growing that this shield might come under attack. TSMC, the largest chipmaker in the world, takes up nearly 10% of Taiwan's total electricity consumption. So to sustain itself and power the chipmaking industry, Taiwan needs secure energy. And right now, that mostly comes in the form of fossil fuels, imported via sea.
4: We don't have enough

0: reserves in terms of gas or oil drilling in Taiwan.
1: That's Dai Yang Liu, an energy researcher in a Taiwanese think tank. Natural gas is now the largest source of energy in Taiwan. Nearly half of its electricity generation is imported fancy as LNG, so cooled down to its liquid form. But there's a big problem. LNG storage requires lots of cooling and energy, making it expensive to store lots and lots of it.
0: They have to consider the economic feasibility. So, and you know, to storage that much of LNG without using it.
1: Since most of Taiwan's LNG infrastructure is along its west coast, China could easily strike it as well. Right now, Taiwan's gas supply can only last for 12 days if the imports are completely blocked. They're planning to push that number to 14 by 2027. But during a Chinese blockade, LNG would quickly be the first energy reserve to dry up. Taiwan would have to fall back on its coal reserves that could generate electricity for 40 days. And in reality, Taiwan would likely try to ration its energy supplies, for example, by slashing industrial activities to make them last as long as possible. All this means there's a pretty wide range of guesses for how long Taiwan could last if a blockade were to happen right now, anywhere from about 1.5 to 6 months. But at some point, the fossil fuels will run out. Taiwan would have to generate its own electricity, and it used to have a way of doing that. Back in 1985, half of its electricity came from nuclear energy. But a strong anti-nuclear movement pushed further by a nuclear waste scandal on indigenous land and radioactive contamination in a residential complex saw that drop to 0%. Last year, Taiwan deactivated its last operating reactor. And while the debate over renewing the industry is ongoing, restarting the reactors would take years. If nuclear is out of the picture, there's only one real solution in case of a Chinese attack. Renewables. So how's Taiwan's green energy development? Well, it's been slower than expected. The island's goal was for renewables to reach 20% of its energy generation last year, but it only achieved 13%. And it's not because of a lack of natural advantages. Taiwan benefits from 70% mountainous land and lots of rainfall for hydropower, abundant sunshine for solar power, and strong and consistent wind for offshore wind plants. But in recent years, each type of renewable has struggled to grow, and in one case has even declined. Hydro is one of the oldest renewables in Taiwan. The first plant was built over a century ago when Taiwan was a Japanese colony. In 1968, hydro was the source of nearly 12% of Taiwan's total energy consumption. But now, it sits at only 2.3%. What happened?
2: We don't have a lot of the sites for the hydro to develop right now.
1: This is Chie Wai Chow, an activist and scholar in the Presidential Climate Change Committee.
2: We also facing the water crisis at the same time.
1: At the beginning of 2026, rainfall in western Taiwan dropped to the lowest levels in decades. That's where most of the hydro plants are located. In other words, hydro isn't going to help much in Taiwan's energy security or during a blockade. How about wind? It's the second biggest renewable source in Taiwan. With limited landmass and residents' environmental concerns over onshore turbines, offshore wind plants have a much bigger potential. And that's the approach that they've taken so far. This map shows where wind plants are already operating or planned in Taiwan, lots offshore. In 2012, Taiwan launched the Thousand Wind Turbines project, and the potential is there. Over the years, offshore farms attracted billions in investment, but rollouts have been slow. There's a law to mandate the use of locally made components, and regulations can be confusing. But there's a lot to gain from fixing these issues.
0: If we reach the goal to have our offshore wind to increase the capacity to 10 gigawatt by 2032, offshore wind plus solar and coal that actually can be sufficient for Taiwan's electricity demand, you know, without much uses of LNG anymore.
1: But pulling up more and more offshore wind farms also comes at a risk. Undersea cables. Offshore wind farms rely on these cables to transmit energy back to the grid on land. Cutting them could paralyze Taiwan's offshore wind energy supply. And military vessels are expected to guard them if a blockade or war started, but China has already shown how vulnerable such cables are. In 2023, China vessels cut two undersea cables near Taiwan's Mazu Island, knocking out its internet.
2: We still don't have a very clear mechanism to ensure that the cable safety for the offshore wind.
1: That leaves one last option, solar. Solar energy is the largest renewable source in Taiwan at the moment. And the government is doing a lot to boost capacity. It subsidizes solar panel installation, and a 2026 policy will require all large new buildings to install rooftop solar. To reduce reliance on its rival and worried about info leaks, Taiwan has also banned any China-made solar equipment from reaching its soil. And out of all renewable options, solar has the largest potential to sustain the island during a blockade. One big reason is that it's one of the most decentralized ways to power the grid.
0: And this is very important because when the war began, we cannot, you know, lay out the possibility that PRC will not attack our substations and cause cross-regional blackouts.
1: That's what Russia is doing in Ukraine. Russia regularly targets energy facilities across the country. Major blackouts occurred, and Ukraine started building dozens of solar plants at hospitals just to survive.
0: If we saw from the Ukraine experience, you can see how the renewables actually work as a important sources for households, for hospitals, and all other like small-scale markets. They all have these solar panels in place, plus power storage system and EMS, so that they can be self-sufficient even if they were caught off grid.
1: But the Taiwanese public isn't exactly a fan of solar, partly because of disinformation going around. In 2025, for example, a typhoon destroyed some solar plants. Some people were quick to take this as an argument that solar can't work in Taiwan, even though only 0.4% of all panels in the country were affected. But the narrative stuck.
2: The acceptance for the solar, I would say, comes to the historically low.
1: That's on top of other challenges like a lengthy permission process and a high land cost.
2: Solar, they are kind of like our very important weapon in terms of the national defense. If we have solar with the energy storage, we can easily to keep our lights on for several days for those key critical infrastructure.
1: So what does all this mean? What's the best way for Taiwan to prepare for potential conflict? Taiwan still depends on imported fossil fuels. Meanwhile, there has been some progress with renewables, but not enough. The experts we talked to agree that boosting fossil fuel reserves is the right strategy in the short run. In the long run, however, Taiwan should focus on building more wind farms and especially solar panels to stay independent. Can renewables come to Taiwan's rescue in case of a Chinese invasion or blockade?

0: From designing fashion to designing the environment.
1: I wanted to do something that was closer to nature.
0: Divya brings new life to neglected landscapes. She faced challenges in this male-dominated field, but this decision has transformed her life. Global Us. Next. Booming here, struggling there. The dairy industry is growing rapidly in India, despite scarce resources and weak infrastructure. In Europe, dairy farmers are facing challenges with price pressure and uncertainty. What factors will ensure the future of milk?
2: Made in Germany. In 60 minutes.

0: A video diary from the front. An elite Ukrainian soldier battling Russian forces, capturing it all on his phone.
1: They don't spare their people, they just move forward. Once one group is wiped out, another one comes. Some die, but others press on. Eventually, they reach our positions.
0: Will the horrors of war break him?
1: I really want to preserve my soul in a place where everything disappears.
0: Starts June 6th on DW.
2: Green Calling, how an Indian fashion expert became a wilderness designer. Finally Clean, how activated charcoal purifies wastewater and promotes biodiversity. Forever Poisons, how women take up the fight against PFAS chemicals.

These mothers are at a historic protest against a chemical plant that threatens their water, their health, and their children's future. It spouts forever chemicals, also known as PFAS. It will pass from a mother's body to her children. Are we supposed to just stand by and watch our children suffer? This story of PFAS contamination is part of a global chemical crisis that began thousands of kilometers away in Italy. From Europe to Asia, this is an ongoing uprising of local communities led by mothers fighting a global problem. And there are solutions, but before we dive into that, let's get into the chemical core of the scandal, PFAS. PFAS are a group of over 10,000 chemicals with exceptionally strong carbon-fluorine bonds. They hold together so well that they do difficult jobs, like make clothes water-resistant and Teflon cookware handle high heat. They're in literally everything from dental floss to fast food packaging and even medical devices. They can last forever. So the big problem arises when they are not treated properly and spill into the environment. PFAS persist in rivers, groundwater and the soil. They enter animals and even our bodies through drinking water, food or even household dust. Most people worldwide have PFAS in their blood. Scientists are still working to understand the long-term impacts. But even low levels of PFAS have been linked to cancer, hormone disruption, weakened immunity, and developmental issues. These Italian mothers found this out the hard way and have been protesting for years. Their white T-shirts became their symbol. They show their children's names and the PFAS levels found in their blood. Giovanni and Michaela began the movement here. In 2017, we heard my daughter's blood contained levels of these substances that were among the highest ever recorded worldwide. The company, Miteni Chemicals, lay just a few kilometres from their village and its effluents reached it. Giovanna and her husband didn't know this when they moved here 26 years ago, giving up their city jobs for what they believed to be a healthy, pollution-free countryside life for their five children. We realized that we had a bomb, that our children have a bomb inside their bodies that can explode at any time, and that, unfortunately, there was nothing we could do. The discharge of PFAS from the company contaminated the land here all the way to the sea. The pollution was only publicly uncovered in 2013 when scientists tested the water. By then, an estimated 350,000 people in the region had been exposed, in some cases for years. The case triggered a major public health response, including mass blood testing. A study has since recorded 4,000.

0: 1,000 excess deaths in the area from diseases including kidney and testicular cancer and cardiovascular disease. There was also a causal link to the death of a Miteni employee from prolonged exposure. Chivane had to change life on her organic farm. She stopped growing fruits and vegetables and had to cull her animals. The ones that remain are now treated as pets. At first, she was scared, but then she wanted to take action. Giovanni and Michaela and many other mothers began organizing. Anger was the first strong emotion. But coming together as women, as mothers, has softened it. It's been transformed into a drive to understand the problem and to find solutions together. They held demonstrations, attended conferences, and eventually filed a lawsuit against the chemical company. With success, a court sentenced 11 former company executives to jail for serious environmental crimes. But then an investigation revealed that the pollution just moved across the globe. The machinery of the bankrupt Miteni plant has been transferred to India. Michaela was able to contact people from the area, including Varun Sukraj. He comes from the village where Miteni's machinery is now back in operation. Here, production continues under the name Lakshmi Organic Industries. The region hopes to become a new centre of chemical production. Varun began raising awareness in the village. He told people that when regulation tightens in one place, often production doesn't disappear, it relocates, landing on those with the least power to resist. A video Michaela made went viral among the community here. We had no idea about PFAS. When we saw the Italian protest on YouTube and understood the situation there, we researched it. That's when we realized how toxic this substance being produced really is. People began organizing. In April, 3,000 took to the streets to protest. Their slogan, "Mothers of Konkan refuse to accept PFAS," was inspired by Mama No PFAS in Italy. Their message is clear. India cannot host industrial practices rejected elsewhere. Some have been protesting for over 75 days straight. I believe this company must be shut down, and we will not stay quiet until it is. This mother of Konkan says no to PFAS. In India, there is currently no regulatory framework that bans or governs the production of PFAS, a gap that has allowed the issue to remain largely invisible in public discourse so far. But back in Europe, there are scientists working on a different part of this problem. The Zurich-based startup Oxila has found a way to not just detect and measure PFAS in wastewater, but also destroy the chemicals. Founder Fayyaz Mushtaq grew up in India.
1: That always formed a part of my life where we could never take water for granted. And it also led to a mission in my life where I wanted to do something about water when I grew up. My journey into PFAS started much later in life. It started when I came to Switzerland. And I realized even in a country like Switzerland where the water looks so clean, we have all these invisible chemicals. We have PFAS, we have pesticides, pharmaceuticals in water, which should not be in there.
0: Oxila built a mobile container that can be driven to industrial sites where PFAS are produced, allowing the chemicals to be eliminated at source before they reach the environment. Inside the container, water that has been contaminated is pumped into this canister. UV lights and a special cocktail of chemicals are then added to the water, which breaks down the strong chemical bonds. What comes out are harmless end products like water, carbon dioxide and fluoride. The cleaned up water can then be safely released into nature. This technology can typically treat a few thousand litres of water per hour, depending on the level of PFAS concentration and how much energy is used during the process.

0: this technology that we have is specifically designed so that anyone can afford that. But we have different levers we can tune. We can give them a very quick treatment because they can afford to pay for high energy and because space is the issue, like in Europe. Or we can also do a much slower treatment with low energy.
1: This is one part of the solution that can be deployed globally. But for it to be adopted, awareness and regulatory support are essential to bring it to scale. They're still only dealing with PFAS already in the environment. But the protests have brought change.
2: PFAS, bahut hi spurious or dangerous chemical se sambandhit machinery.
1: After the protest this year, PFAS was mentioned on the floor of the Indian Parliament for the first time ever. Varun spoke, among others, at the European Parliament about the proliferation of PFAS to other regions. Michaela and Giovanni showed up in solidarity. Currently, the EU is considering a broad ban on PFAS production, use and sale, with limited exemptions. Companies would then face stricter reporting rules, tighter emission limits and clear phase-out deadlines. And that would be a big first step forward in the fight against these tough, forever chemicals in our water, soil and bodies.
3: Rivers are the world's lifelines, but many of them are heavily polluted. Wastewater, plastic garbage, chemicals. It all often ends up in rivers. Over 60% of Europe's waters are said to be polluted, overused, or structurally altered. But even the darkest sewer can be turned into a living river if people take action.
4: This was once Europe's dirtiest river. It flowed right through the Ruhr region, which was Germany's main coal mining area for decades. Toxic wastewater from mining and industry all ended up in the River Emscher, as did residents' untreated sewage. They called the river the Crap Basin. Now that industry has gone. The coal mines are museums. And the Emscher is now one of the cleanest rivers in Germany. So what happened? Today, the entire sewage system runs underground, invisible and odorless. Scientists, too, are impressed by the river's transformation.
3: Until quite recently, the Emscher really was an open sewage canal. It's only been just over 4 years since the river became wastewater-free, as we say. That means it's free of untreated sewage.
4: Nadine Gerner has been monitoring the Emscher for years. More than half of the roughly 350-kilometer-long river has already been renaturalized. The Emscher flows through a heavily urbanized area, home to millions of people. It empties into the Rhine River near the town of Dinslaken. In the early 20th century, large parts of the river were straightened for industrial use. This was reversed in recent decades. The river is finding its natural course again. And water quality has improved.
3: Yes, water quality has been developing quite well since then. But we still have some way to go. And we're already much closer to having a clean river again.
4: Thanks in part to modern engineering. The nearby Deutmann-Duisen wastewater treatment plant is leading the way in Europe with technology that will be mandatory in the EU from 2045. It cost over 45 million euros, but can do a lot. A typical wastewater treatment process normally consists of three stages: mechanical, biological, and chemical treatment. After that, we've removed all solid substances from the wastewater and dissolved nutrients like carbon, nitrogen, and phosphorus. But there are still other dissolved substances in the water that we can't remove with these processes. For example, pharmaceutical residues. Those can be removed with the fourth treatment stage. Now, for the first time, residues of medicines, pesticides, crop protection products, corrosion inhibitors, and synthetic fragrances are all filtered out. The process involves these blue mats, expensive high-tech components, which form the world's largest cloth filter system. In this process, the water is purified

0: help of activated carbon. Yes, that black carbon. We add the activated carbon to the water and mix it in. The trace substances we talked about, those that aren't removed in the three conventional stages, bind to the activated carbon. These are microscopically small particles with a huge surface area. The contaminants adhere to the activated carbon and are thus removed from the water phase. But what is activated carbon? It's a form of carbon that has a high internal surface area and is a powerful binding agent. Usually it's made from natural resources like wood, coconut shells, or coal. A company near Bonn in western Germany even recycles activated carbon. The firm was founded by Wolfgang Esser Schnittmann and is now led by his daughter. He first thought of recycling activated carbon more than 20 years ago, but people just laughed. I thought if I can reuse 1 ton once, twice, three, four times through recycling, then I don't need to import it. Recycling is also much more sustainable than buying new activated carbon.
1: To produce 1 ton of activated carbon, you need around 15 tons of fossil or carbon-containing raw material. If you recover that ton of activated carbon through recycling, the carbon footprint is drastically reduced. In our process, we're at around 0.2 tons of CO2 per ton of activated carbon, a reduction of well over 90%.
0: In a thermal process, the activated carbon is heated. This creates a sponge-like surface that can absorb pollutants. The procedure can be repeated as often as needed. The company has developed a circular system to recycle activated carbon from wastewater or from industrial plants.
1: For example, we take back wastewater from individual treatment plants, analyze it in our laboratory, and then develop activated carbon tailored specifically to that site, making it especially efficient and economical.
0: In the company's in-house lab, every batch of activated carbon is analyzed closely to determine the best recycling method. We're not allowed to show the recycling machines they use, as they are a trade secret. When I see how competitors who once laughed at us now place orders with us sometimes when they have an emergency, that's a nice feeling. Back to the Emscher. Thanks in part to water purification using activated carbon, the river has become much cleaner.
1: We definitely have a variety of different species here, mainly freshwater crayfish, but also mayflies, at least two species. These are clear indicators of good water quality. This is a key factor in allowing animals to return to the Emscher. Since the river mouth was reopened to the Rhine, many species have migrated in and are now able to establish themselves here.
0: Over 500 species have now returned to the river, including sticklebacks, trout, and the banded demoiselle. Thanks in part to the new treatment process at the wastewater plant and to activated carbon, the black gold that ultimately leads to clean water.

From the runways of fashion to the roots of the earth, Divya Jhakhar's journey is anything but ordinary. After over 12 years in fashion, shaping more than countless runway shows, from India Fashion Week to international trade shows in Paris and entries for the International Woolmark Prize, she chose to step away and listen to a deeper calling. Today, based in Gurgaon and working across India, Divya Jhakhar designs living ecosystems, spaces that regenerate, sustain, and grow life.

0: I work as a permaculture designer and an ecological landscaper. I wanted to do something that was closer to nature. When the pandemic started, everything stopped. And it just came to my head that why not learn about how to grow food at home, because we were stuck at home. I saw an ad which said a master kitchen garden course by Edible Roots.
1: As she worked closely with soil and seed, she found a connection with nature and a sense of purpose that she had long overlooked. In recent years, Divya Jakar has worked on around 30 projects as a permaculture designer. One of the most significant for her is Aman Bagh in northeastern India. The organic farming project draws directly from the surrounding landscape, with native flora naturally extending into the farm.
0: I think the most interesting part about that project is that it keeps everything in mind. It's not focused on producing just for human beings. It's also focused on the fact that we are not the only ones living on this planet. There are other creatures too, and we need to make space for them as well.
1: At Aman Bagh, a one-acre plot of land was rewilded with ponds that retain moisture and prevent runoff. Biodiversity returned as the farm now balances food production with ecological restoration.
0: I think there are a few things for sure that I would love to achieve in the time that I work in this field. One is to be able to develop an example of how we can use native plants in landscaping. Let's say outside malls or, you know, in public spaces, the way plants are used, most of them are non-natives. I want to be able to create a space or an example of something like this where people believe that, okay, we can use these plants also and make that space look beautiful.
1: Working in land, ecology, and large-scale site design meant navigating long-established hierarchies. One big challenge for her was entering a space dominated largely by men. As a woman new to the field, Divya's instructions were not always taken seriously. It took time, patience, and repeated effort to earn trust.
0: I think one of the things that happened quite often at farms was that whenever we'd ask the gardeners to mulch, it took quite some time to get them to at least try it once. And once they did, they were not so sure in the beginning, but after a couple of seasons, they were like, okay, this makes a lot of sense because it reduces the amount they have to water.
1: Alongside her fieldwork, Divya Jakar began teaching in colleges and social spaces, helping set up kitchen gardens for the environmental program Learning to Live for the Future, and bringing food growing practices into community spaces and schools.
2: The permaculture project served as a classroom outside the walls. As we progressed, we found that students who were quiet in the class, they started working actively in the field. They were more involved and they started kind of asking questions, what plants are to be grown in which season. That helped them to grow and do well in academics also. Especially those who were generally quiet in the class.
1: Divya Jakar was determined about this shift and never doubted her choice. Her only concern was how she would sustain herself. Life needs money and everything is interconnected. Leaving a stable profession meant uncertainty and dependence. With no financial savings at the time, she feels both humble and proud of how her family stood by her choice and supported her through the initial period of change.
3: It was mainly members of our extended family who expressed doubts. As parents, we were and are supportive, but within the larger family and society, People often question this work and wonder what she's doing. Permaculture isn't something people easily or quickly understand.
1: Divya Jakar comes from a farming family. Her grandfather long hoped to leave village life, seeing

0: runs his own international trading business after having served as CEO of several global companies. His outlook on farming began to shift once Divya started working closely with the land.
1: मुझे बहुत अच्छा लगता है कि she is very happy doing what she's doing, and what adds to it is that we are doing something which is taking us back to where we came from.
2: I want to continue to do the kind of projects that I'm doing, but I want to be very selective of the work that I do. I really want to invest my energies only in the things that truly give me joy and have a larger impact.
0: At the core of her work, Divya Jakar remains a designer. Across green spaces, graphics, illustration, and teaching, nature stays central to her practice.

0: booming here, struggling there. The dairy industry is growing rapidly in India, despite scarce resources and weak infrastructure. In Europe, dairy farmers are facing challenges with price pressure and uncertainty. What factors will ensure the future of milk?
1: Made in Germany. In 30 minutes.
2: We're all asking ourselves, when will this stop? Why have we been in this mess?
1: Europe's drug trade follows Europe's trade routes. And from the very beginning, the Netherlands has been a key hub.
3: We're always at this crossroads where goods came in, goods were sent out.
1: But what happens if drug trafficking becomes more powerful than the state regulating it? European narcos, the wealth of a nation. In 75 minutes.
4: Is the most important tool that we have.
5: So SAF can be used across different geographies.
6: The real challenge with SAF
4: continues to be an incredibly scarce source.
1: Wait, what the heck are SAFs? Transforming Business delivers answers in a nutshell. Figure out what's the real New Deal and what's just greenwashing. Watch now on YouTube. It starts with a moment witnessed, impossible to ignore. And suddenly, a story unfolds. We tell stories that take shape under pressure.
7: The only thing I have left is a VHS tape that my dad filmed for me.
1: Stories where saving lives means risking your own. We examine conflict from up close.
8: You can feel the planes overhead.
1: We watch words become power.
9: I went out alone to protest. It's Russia against Putin Day.
10: They imprisoned my child for his opinion.
1: And we witness the consequences of division.
11: Forgiveness for me was freedom.